0: A spokesperson for Canoe says major projects need to be built the right way, and they're working with local groups around Churchill's future. There's also the question of who will pay for the pipeline and at what cost. Smith and Ford did not rule out public dollars.
1: They are revenue-generating projects, and so ultimately who pays for them is the people who use them, the shippers.
0: Critics say that revenue can still be collected, but with a private backer up front instead.
2: How about there's no pain? None. No cost to taxpayers, and you still get good money coming in.
0: Finding the shippers to cover that cost could also be a challenge. One energy expert calls other pipelines a hurdle Northern Shield needs to overcome.
3: For the new pipeline to move forward, it would need 20-year take-or-pay commitments from shippers, and those shippers would have to assess that against the three existing pipeline proposals, plus the new million-barrel-a-day pipeline to the West Coast.
0: Smith says with the right plan and incentives, there'll be enough production for a pipeline.
1: We got to think big, and we've got to be looking at being one of the top three energy producers and exporters in the world.
0: Eric Bay, Global News.
4: Politicians of all stripes are making the rounds on the so-called stampede circuit. This year, elected officials are serving up more than pancakes following several announcements so far during the 10-day event. And as Adam McVicker reports, there is some campaigning going on behind the scenes.
5: Trading their suits for boots and belt buckles, donning their cowboy hats, elected officials from across the country make their way to Calgary.
6: It is one of the busiest times of year, as you probably know, for politicians, and I'll be attending probably dozens more events like this over the course of this stampede.
5: The premiers of Ontario, Saskatchewan, and Newfoundland and Labrador joining in on the tradition of pancakes and politics, with federal politicians like Conservative leader Pierre Poilievre also making appearances.
7: Thank you very much, Calgary. It's great to be home.
5: And several government announcements from the Prime Minister, the Premier, and other federal ministers, signaling a growing political presence at the 10-day events.
8: It used to be, don't do any announcements at Stampede. And now it's, we got to do an announcement during the Stampede.
9: What I think I'm seeing a little more of this year than historically is that many of them, I think, are here not just to sort of get their message out, but to listen.
5: This year, a temperature check on October's referendum on whether to remain in Canada or begin the process on holding a vote to leave, with those hoping to remain campaigning at events across the city with months to go until the vote.
8: I think that that's really the type of campaigning that's happening. I'm going to people who pay attention to politics and saying, I exist.
5: Those wishing for independence are also on the circuit.
10: The conversations that have been most engaging for me are the ones with people who are strongly opposed to independence and are absolutely committed to staying in Canada. And what's been interesting, the discussions have been incredibly respectful.
5: Experts suggest the big ticket announcements are meant to demonstrate Canadians can work together.
9: We're seeing premiers and the prime minister and business leaders all working together to try to get that message out, and the Stampede provides them a great stage to do it.
5: More campaigning and announcements are expected for the rest of the week as the so-called Stampede Circuit continues. Adam McVicker, Global News.
4: The organizers behind the Water Not Coal petition are meeting with lawyers to figure out their next steps after the petition did not meet the requirements set by Elections Alberta last week. Elections Alberta confirmed last Thursday that of the 207,000 signatures submitted, just over 172,000 of those were validated during the verification process, 5,000 short of the threshold. Today marks the deadline for all documents related to the petition to be delivered to Elections Alberta. According to Water Not Coal organizers, there were 551 duplicate signatures of the 35,000 that were rejected, and they have questions about why that number is so high.
11: Elections Alberta turns around and applies a ridiculous standard to this, which like, it seems to me they've set up a system where it's designed to fail. Petition or no petition, EA confirmed 172,000 signatures. So that means, even aside from the dispute we're having, 172,000 people got out of their house, went to sign this thing. And that's 10%, almost 10% of last year's or last election's voter turnout.
1: I've had a chance to meet with Mr. Lund, and I told him that if his petition was not successful, let's work together on addressing some of the concerns that have been raised. We've already addressed them in substantive ways.
4: Petition organizers now have 30 days to file a judicial review, and their next steps will be shared soon. Let's take you now for a look down at the Stampede grounds tonight on this Monday, a sunshiny Monday, as we bring in our Tiffany Lise, who is also down at the Stampede grounds for us tonight. Tiff, how's it looking? A little breezy, which might be helping.
12: A little breezy, but no complaints with that breeze, Dallas, because it is quite warm. Now, temperatures, as we take a look at the almanac, 21 degrees was our daytime high today. So it's not like it's super hot, but when you have all of this sunshine and heat radiating off of the pavement, it definitely makes it feel a little bit hotter. So keep that in mind if you're heading down to the grounds throughout this week, as temperatures are expected to get hotter and hotter. And that starts with tomorrow as we jump up to a high at 25. A great start to the day with plenty of sunshine. A little bit of cloud cover rolling in, but not much, and then 18 degrees tomorrow night. It is community day tomorrow as well. If you want to check that out, you can go to calgarystampede.com for more information on the value days, because then on Wednesday it is Kids Day on Wednesday, and we're looking at that high of 27, so it's going to be quite a hot one, and we could see possibly a thunderstorm on Wednesday as well as Thursday. Thursday's high 23. The risk of thunderstorms on Wednesday and Thursday is quite low, Dallas, but it is something we'll be monitoring very closely.
4: Sounds good. Thank you, Tiffany. You've heard of Kentucky bourbon and Irish whiskey. We'll now expect to hear a lot more about Alberta whiskey.
13: 1, 2, 3, there we go.
4: That is a look at the new Alberta whiskey logo. Alberta Premier Danielle Smith and Services Minister Dale Nally joining Spirits Canada and the Alberta Craft Distillers Association as they unveil the official Alberta whiskey logo, the next step in promoting and cementing Alberta's brand as a global liquor producer. The goal, to differentiate Alberta spirits from other whiskey products now on the market.
14: Most of us that are in the know here know why we're doing this, because we have the best grains in the world that makes the best whiskey in the world. Woo! Right? So let's do that. Absolutely. It's the best kept secret that our barley goes to Scotland and our barley goes to Kentucky and Tennessee, and it's because we truly do have the best grains. But I want to show you how this translates into some of the best whiskey. So we've got Alberta Premium Cask Strength right here, won an award for best gold medal for best whiskey in the world.
4: The province says the branding will help local distillers compete with the best whiskey makers in the world. In order to use the logo, distillers must ensure the whiskey is mashed, fermented, aged, and bottled entirely in the province, and that any water used in making the whiskey be 100% sourced in Alberta as well. A celebration of community and culture as the Calgary Stampede powwow kicked off today. Craig Bomney has a look.
15: There's a meaning behind every move and every step that Keen Buffalo says impacts everyone differently.
16: Everybody tells their own story in their different way. The way you see me dancing is the way you tell your story by watching me dance.
15: Buffalo is a grass dancer from outside Leduc. He's also one of over 500 competitors at this year's Stampede Powwow.
17: It's bringing everyone together, family, powwow friends, all of our communities of First Nations, to showcase and share their beautiful side of our songs and our culture.
16: All I wanted people to take away is positivity, good healing, and as well as a good prayer, because when I dance, I'm dancing for everybody, not for myself.
15: Organizers say the free event is one of the largest competition powwows across Canada, highlighting the diversity of Indigenous singing, dancing, and drumming.
17: It just brings a beautiful energy. It brings a beautiful vibe, and you have to be here to experience it.
15: It's said to feature some of the best, competing in a variety of dance styles from nations across Canada and the United States. This is also the first year for a drumming contest. It's also the first time this group from Mexico has showcased its Aztec culture to the Calgary Stampede. They've been performing around the world, including England and Australia.
18: But they've never been invited to Calgary or to Canada. So that was my pleasure to invite them to come here to just get a test.
19: I went to the union because I consider the brother from the south, and in this land, I had my brother from the northland.
15: His and other Indigenous culture will continue to be on display with more of the Stampede powwow on Tuesday. Craig Malmey.

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5: So far, so good. We talked to Calgary's police chief about the stampede so far, the minor problems officers have been dealing with, and what they're watching for the rest of the week as the greatest outdoor show on earth continues. That conversation is coming up on the News Hour. A shocking sight on a busy interior BC highway over the weekend. A driver apparently asleep at the wheel of a self-driving Tesla. As Claudia Van Emmerich reports, adding to the potential danger, the fact there was also two children in the car.
6: She was definitely asleep at the wheel. My first thought was, you know, what's going to happen? I mean, we're right beside her, first of all, and that road was so busy. Yesterday.
7: A shocking sight for Carly King and her family on Highway 1 between Revelstoke and Golden Sunday. A Tesla driver wearing sunglasses with her head slumped to the side, seemingly fast asleep at the wheel with what appears to be two sleeping children in the car.
6: So it's just like, what? No, wait, what? No, she's actually asleep. And, you know, maybe she was hurt or something like that.
7: But King says she quickly realized this was no medical emergency because the car was staying within the lines, indicating it was a self-driving vehicle.
6: We kind of kept our distance and hoped that nothing bad would happen. But I didn't know what to do.
7: King says her husband, who was driving, did not want to honk and risk startling the person at the wheel and possibly causing an accident. So they called RCMP.
6: The last thing he was going to do is put her family and my family and everybody else on the highway at risk. So I just left it in the capable hands of the RCMP.
7: While features like lane change assist and automatic braking are legal with driver supervision, under BC's Motor Vehicle Act, the use of more advanced self-driving technology, levels 3 and above, is against the law.
8: Some people think that just because their car comes with a certain technology, they're free to use it. Of course, that's not the case. You have to be awake, alert, in control, a hand on the wheel.
7: But some are finding ways to bypass safety systems, ensuring driver alertness, with offenders facing hundreds of dollars in fines and significant penalty points.
8: This is something we take seriously. It's very similar to driving while distracted or impaired.
7: RCMP are investigating this weekend's highway incident, King hoping the driver is held accountable.
6: If it was intended to bypass any of the safety features of the vehicle, I think the person responsible should have a hefty consequence, because that was... If it was thought out, then that's incredibly irresponsible.
7: Claudia Van Emmerich, Global News.
5: Clinical cancer trials across the province are set to receive a $35 million investment. The announcement from the Alberta Cancer Foundation says the funding will support innovative treatment and hopes to improve patient outcomes. Bella Finn reports.
9: It's one of the largest research investments in the Alberta Cancer Foundation's history.
10: With our donors, the Alberta Cancer Foundation is making a historic investment into clinical trials of $35 million over the next 5 years.
9: The funding aims to support new treatments across the province and make existing treatments safer. It's hoped investing in cancer care in Alberta will mean patients won't look elsewhere for help.
11: We want to make sure that we

0: have access to the latest and greatest right here in Alberta. We know that's what Albertans want. That's what our donors want.
1: Research hubs across the province will receive the financial support, from the Cross Cancer Institute in Edmonton to launching a prostate cancer clinical trial in Lethbridge.
0: For the first time ever, we're going to be expanding and doing a trial at the Jack 80 Cancer Centre down in Lethbridge. It's a first step. We want to see more of that.
1: In Calgary, the Arthur J.E. Child Cancer Centre houses both outpatient and inpatient care in one building, along with research labs and clinical trial units in-house. One oncologist there says funding has changed the future of cancer care in Calgary.
2: This allows us to develop medicines right here in the building on level 8 and infuse them on level 11. That's unique. Not many institutions can create a living medicine and infuse it to their patients in the same building.
1: Officials say the funding clinical trials builds on the Alberta government's new 10-year cancer care strategy.
3: Investments like this one, the release of the cancer strategy last week, it is really focusing and mobilizing and I think creating a better understanding of the growth, the importance, the progress that we're making.
1: That progress, according to the foundation. Over the last 25 years, Alberta has gone from having one of the lowest cancer survival rates in Canada to one of the highest. Bella Finn, Global News.
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5: After saving another man's life, a Good Samaritan in Alberta was sent a bill for ambulance services. Edmonton family doctor Ian Satanto was taking part in a kids versus parents basketball game at a school last month when another dad collapsed. Witnesses called 911, found an AED, and Satanto started doing CPR, helping the patient gain consciousness once again. That father was taken to hospital in an ambulance, and then paramedics noticed Satanto was lightheaded. They checked him over and thought nothing of it until he opened a letter this weekend.
6: I opened it, I'm like, oh, $250 ambulance bill. I would think that anyone in public doing CPR, could be in a similar situation as I was, like, you know, not feeling the greatest, but okay, you know.
5: The province tells Global News since 2015 policy has been that if a bystander becomes unwell and consents to an assessment, they will be billed. However, EHS has made the decision to cancel the individual's bill and will work with the Ministry of Hospital and Surgical Health Services to review the policy. The provincial government boosting funding for much-needed repairs on Highway 63. The ultimatum they've been given by a citizen-led group to make sure it's not just lip service.
7: Wow! Canada's here!
5: Plus, the Calgary couple taking on an international competition. A look at the wife-carrying challenge in Finland. A reminder, you can watch Global News anytime, anywhere, whether you're on the go or at home via our Global TV app or online at globalnews.ca/live/Calgary.
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5: In full swing, and as always, we keep a close eye on that forecast. We've sent our Tiffany Lise down to the Stampede grounds tonight. You're filling us all in, Tiffany. Sounds like it's going to be a warm one throughout the week.
18: Yeah, and really looking forward to that, Dallas, because over the weekend we did have those showers and thunderstorms roll through Stampede Ground. So it's nice to see the forecast is a little bit more stable throughout this week, and it gets fairly hot as well. Let's take a look outside. 21 degrees is what we are sitting at right now. We still have the opportunity to warm up a degree, and that would make us right on par with what's seasonal for this time of year, which is 22. Taking a look at some areas in and around the city, we are at 22 downtown Calgary Station, otherwise seeing temperatures between 18 and 21 degrees. A wider look at the province. Daytime high today up in high level, 23 is 22 today in Fort McMurray, 23 in Edmonton, 24 in Brooks and Drumheller, 23 in the Hat, and 22 in Lethbridge. We are feeling a bit of a breeze out here, though. Winds are between 20 and 50 kilometers per hour. No complaints, though, because with that sunshine and that heat, it is nice to have a bit of a breeze. You just want to make sure your hat fits nice and snug so it doesn't blow away. Temperatures tomorrow heating up even more. We're looking at a high of 28 in Edmonton as well as Red Deer, 29 in Drumheller tomorrow, 28 in Brooks and Lethbridge, 27 in Medicine Hat, and 25 in Calgary. The good news is satellite and radar looking pretty clear, and that's going to continue fairly stable across central Alberta tomorrow. Could see some scattered showers across parts of southern Alberta, but we're not expecting any of that to reach Calgary. It's Wednesday afternoon where we do see some instability back in the province, and that could bring some thunderstorms. Looking ahead at Wednesday up in Red Deer, 23 degrees, 21 over in Banff Wednesday, 31 in the forecast for Lethbridge midweek, and 32 for Medicine Hat. We'll crank up the heat a little bit on Wednesday as well with a high of 27 degrees, 23 on Thursday. Again, both days there's a small chance of thunderstorms. It's small, but the risk is there, so we'll be watching it closely. 26 degrees on Friday, and then as we get into those final few days of Stampede and going into the weekend, 26 Friday, 27 Saturday, and then 26 on Sunday. So in typical Stampede fashion, Dallas, temperatures are going to heat up.
5: Yes. Okay. Tiffany Lise down at the Stampede grounds for us tonight. Thanks for this. An emergency vet clinic in Okotoks is in jeopardy of closing its doors. A notice on their website says the clinic is no longer operating overnight. But Global News has learned there is a plan to close the clinic by the end of August. As Alyssa Carpenter reports, the community is desperate to save it.
19: Southern Alberta Veterinary Emergency, or SAVE, is a busy clinic, which many in the community say provides much more than emergency veterinary care. It's a hub of animal safety. In the short time we were there, on an unannounced visit, we witnessed a woman bring in a cat that had wandered into a local business. And volunteers from one of the rescue groups SAVE has partnered with, bringing in new rescued dogs and a couple of puppies for a checkup.
20: I don't know what we would do without them. Often the animals that we bring in are in very bad shape. They can be extraordinarily badly injured.
19: The parent company of this clinic, Vet Strategy, has announced plans to close it by August 29th.
0: not only has SAVE partnered with a dozen or so local rescue organizations to provide life-saving care for puppies like Brooks here, but it's also the only 24-hour emergency clinic between Lethbridge and Fish Creek in Calgary.
19: Or it was the only clinic. It operated 24/7 until recently. As the clinic searches for a solution, hours have been reduced, meaning it closes at midnight.
20: I'm not being hyperbolic. Animals will die.
19: Haynes is pushing for investors to step up and help fund the clinic before the August 29th closure date. Alyssa Carpenter, Global News.
5: Safety at the Stampede. Calgary's police chief joins us next with more on how the first few days have gone safety-wise and what to expect for the rest of the week. Also ahead, Canada's aging fleet of submarines is set to be replaced. The major announcement on which company won the lucrative bid.

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4: Katie McClellan joins me now to talk about it. Thanks for taking the time. You have said previously, Chief, that this is not the Wild Wild West, that there are rules in place during Stampede. Which rules are being broken the most so far in the first few days of Stampede?
5: Good day, Dallas. Great to be here. Well, I'm happy to tell you, and I don't want to jinx it, so far, so good. We started off with the parade on Friday morning, and it was just a great, great event. I'm told that there was absolutely no incidents whatsoever along the parade line, and that's been a first in many, many years. The first couple of days in the Stampede have been fantastic inside the grounds. There's been a couple of minor hiccups that, you know, we're not surprised to deal with. We did have one incident yesterday where a couple of our police officers were pepper sprayed, but that individual was quickly subdued and charged accordingly. But you know what? People are behaving. People are enjoying their time. There's lots of engagement, and it's just been really, really great so far.
4: There has been a lot of talk about the music tents outside of the grounds and the noise and potential for social disorder around those areas. I know City Police joined forces with Alberta Sheriffs this year to monitor these spots. Have you seen any complaints there or disorder?
5: You know what? Nothing out of the ordinary. Working through a couple of wee minor issues that I'm confident that we're going to be able to resolve. But you know what? The people working at the tents, so all of our partners, the city, the sheriffs, the fire department, the Stampede have all been fantastic to work through. So nothing that I'm too concerned about at this point.
4: Can you name what those minor issues are?
5: Your regular public intoxication, your minor fights, people trying to get into vehicles well impaired. So as I said, nothing out of the ordinary at this time, Dallas.
4: But what are you expecting for the rest of the week when it comes to the Stampede? Do you have any messages for Stampede goers?
5: Well, as I said, I don't want to jinx it, but people have just been enjoying the time, enjoying the festivities. Be responsible, have a great time, know that we're going to have lots of high visibility. We're there to ensure that you are safe and that you are enjoying your Stampede time, and be really responsible.
4: Can you remind me of the numbers of how many officers you have out there right now?
5: Yeah, Dallas, we don't typically get into sharing that actual number just for operational reasons, but I can tell you that we've actually stood up a second district, District X, just for additional support because we are seeing those additional events in and around the Stampede. But we do have a bit more officers on the ground this year in the surrounding grounds just to support us. And as you said, we've got some partners that are out here to help us this year. And so we're looking forward to be able to debrief that afterwards to see how that worked and how we can do better.
4: So far, Stampede seems to Sounds like it's a good news story as to date. But before we let you go, tomorrow is going to be marking 1 week since the supervised consumption site at the Sheldon Schumer Center closed. Has anything changed around that area? Have you noticed any differences in the past week?
5: Yeah, good question. Haven't noticed anything negative, nothing that's made its way up to me anyways. We were excited to see the next, how this is going to look in the downtown core. The GOE and some other partners have got some additional resources to help those individuals in need. As you know, we did start to see that increase in social disorder over the last couple of years. We've been watching what's happened in other jurisdictions where they've shut similar centres. And so, again, we're optimistic that there's going to be positive outcomes and the individuals there will have different resources. And the people that go and live and work and visit that area will see less social disorder.
4: We have to leave it there for tonight. Calgary Police Chief Katie McClellan, thanks so much for taking the time.
5: Thanks, Alice. Take care.
4: Canada's aging submarines are being replaced, and we now know which company is building the new fleet.
6: Today, as part of our commitments to defend Canada and to support our allies, I'm pleased to announce that Canada has selected TKMS as the preferred supplier for Canada's patrol submarine project.
4: Prime Minister Mark Carney officially declaring that German firm TKMS will be building up to 12 new submarines for Canada. The PM made the announcement before departing for a NATO summit in Turkey, where this multi-billion dollar purchase will undoubtedly be trumpeted to Canada's military allies. As TKMS supplies submarines to multiple NATO members, this will allow troops from these countries to train together, which is a major benefit of the deal. Prime Minister Mark Carney will be headed to Turkey as NATO leaders gather for a summit expected to focus as much on politics as defense. The meeting has been scaled back to a single working session, with allies hoping to avoid friction with U.S. President Donald Trump. Leaders are expected to discuss a new goal of spending 5% of GDP on defense by 2035. Carney will promote Canada's recent increases to military spending before traveling to Saudi Arabia this week to strengthen trade and investment ties. The trip also highlights Canada's growing partnership with Turkey, despite ongoing disagreements over human rights and regional conflicts. Months after his death, the Iranian regime began the funeral for its former leader, Ayatollah Khamenei. The proceedings, which will last until Thursday, have released as much anger as sadness. And the situation with the U.S. remains tense. Nathaniel Dove explains who is in charge of the country now.
7: Thousands gathering for a funeral in grief and rage. This woman says she didn't cry this much at her own father's death. This woman calling for death to the U.S. and Israel. The start of the funeral for Iran's Supreme Leader Ayatollah Khamenei, whom Israel killed in an airstrike, giving regime supporters a chance to vow revenge.
8: We've gotten concessions. Now they have to hold those concessions. But
7: Donald Trump promising negotiations with Iran will continue. The American president saying the regime will meet his terms.
8: We're going to win one way or the other. We're either going to make a deal or we're going to finish the job.
7: American and Israeli attacks killed most of Iran's leadership. The country's new supreme leader, one of Khamenei's sons, recently did not appear alongside his brothers during funeral proceedings.
9: It's shocking.
7: Analyst Patrick Claussen points out Mojtaba Khamenei's not been publicly seen or heard from since the attack that killed his father in February. And he says the Islamic Revolutionary Guard Corps, the IRGC, now controls Iran. Especially its commander, Ahmad Vahidi, seen here saying Iran will never surrender, along with Security Council Secretary Mohammad Zolgadar.
9: Vahidi and Zolgadar are the most obvious ones. But it does appear that there's quite a number of people at the second level in the IRGC who are determined to get revenge.
7: Claussen says the IRGC wants to rebuild its military, not help Iranians. And the regime will likely expand on what worked in the past war, he says, like controlling the Strait of Hormuz.
9: As to what's going to happen to the nuclear dust, the blankety blank knows.
7: Successfully negotiating with the regime now, Claussen says, requires negotiating with the IRGC, even though the U.S. lists it as a terrorist entity. Nathaniel Dove, Global News.
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4: 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Plus, the first Canadian to travel around the moon and back, astronaut Jeremy Hansen, is leaving the National Space Agency. His plans for the future.
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11: Three things are assured in Calgary. The Stampede in the summer, Chinooks in the winter, and traffic all year round. But QR Calgary is here to help. 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
12: 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And if you're in the south, maybe 42nd Avenue would be a better option.
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0: get to some good news. Lots of good news happening down at the Stampede grounds with the Calgary Stampede powwow kicking off today. Drumming is also a powerful part of the competition. Our Leslie Horton was down at the Saddle Dome taking it all in.
1: The drum is resting until we start to bang on the drum as part of the powwow. Tyrone, you have got your regalia on. You're ready for the powwow. What kind of preparation has to go into getting ready for this?
2: Usually about hour or hour and a half.
1: To get everything done?
2: Yeah, to get everything done.
1: Wow. Trevor, it's been a few years since your club, your folks, your family has been here taking part in powwow. How exciting is it?
3: Oh, it's pretty exciting to bring us back together. More or less, it's just for our family to enjoy all these songs and bring them back out and bring that enjoyment of the drum out and the powwow. Yeah,
1: right. Empowering too.
3: Yeah, for real. Yeah, for our youth too. So
1: right.
3: The kids. Yeah,
1: right. So these drumsticks. Have you designed them? Have you done something special with them?
2: No, nothing. Well, it is a little bit personalized. I do have my own little elastic on there, just so I know that it's mine. We actually had these made for us, and we bought them. Yeah.
1: Okay, so you can buy them or make them, depending on what you want.
3: Yeah, different stick makers make these, and like I said, there's all different kind of intricate designs, and they're normally made of leather, or there's different styles that they have, but we particularly like the way these style is.
1: It's, as long as it hits the drum, you said.
3: Oh, yeah.
1: The drum is resting. Are we ready to wake it up?
3: Yeah, we can wake up.
1: Okay, let's take the blanket off, and can you give us just a little bit of a taste of what folks will hear at the powwow?

0: taste of the powwow for you behind the scenes at Stampede.
1: And the Calgary Stampede Powwow competition runs until tomorrow at the Saddle Dome. Competitors will compete in a variety of dance styles, with the top dancers from each category vying for some prize money. And this year, there is also a drum competition. Some other good news for you tonight. Canada was well represented in the 2026 Wife Carrying World Championship in Finland.
2: Canada is in wife carrying today. And look at the style. Wow.
1: Style points. 60 couples from all over the world gathered to take on the unique competition. One spouse hoists up the other onto their shoulders, then runs through track, over barriers, and then into and out of water. Calgary couple Jason and Janelle Benedict were there representing Canada, and they made it across the finish line.
2: Was it tough?
3: No.
2: It was easy.
3: No.
2: It was tough.
3: It was tough.
2: Well, hey, your style with your arms and everything.
4: There's not much I can do hanging upside down, so I got to have fun somehow.
1: So this was the 29th wife carrying competition. The winner, now a 9-time winner, is a 61-year-old from Finland. He's had a few different partners to carry over the years, but 9-time champ, not too bad. All right, if you've got a good news story you'd like to share with us, you can email us, calgaryviewers@globalnews.ca.
5: Day four down here at Stampede. It's nice to see the sun shining, plenty of people down at the grounds enjoying Stampede, but we did have some nasty thunderstorms roll across the province over the weekend with large hail falling north of the city. Let's take a look at our weather window photo. Chris Ratzlaff snapping this stunning shot north of the city. Thank you to Chris for snapping that photo and sharing it with us. You can send your photos to calgaryweather@globalnews.ca. Now taking a look outside at a few different spots across the province. Red Deer of the QE2 is looking good, 21 degrees. Banff is looking fantastic as well, 24. And Lethbridge, that beautiful blue sky and sunshine, 22 degrees. Daytime highs across the country today, still feeling the heat. Out east, 30 in Montreal, 28 in Ottawa, 26 in Toronto. Add a few more degrees to that as they continue to contend with that humidity. The Humidex values are well into the 30s. 25 today in Thunder Bay, 27 in Winnipeg, 23 in Regina, Saskatoon, 22 in Edmonton, as well as Vancouver. Gets a little hotter across the prairies tomorrow, 28 in Edmonton, 26 in Saskatoon, as well as Winnipeg. Still quite warm with mid to high 20 degree temperatures out east. Now we do have air quality statements up in the Northwest Territories, as well as up in northern Saskatchewan and northern Manitoba. Parts of western Ontario, we're seeing northern Ontario, we're seeing those severe thunderstorm watches in place. We do have heat warnings in northern Ontario as well as northern Quebec, and some air quality advisories as well. So a few different things keeping my eye on across the country throughout today, Dallas.
1: Thank you, Tiffany. Just 3 months after traveling further into space than any human before him, Canadian astronaut Jeremy Hansen is leaving the Canadian Space Agency. The CSA says Hansen will pursue new professional opportunities as of September and will continue to serve as a reservist with the Royal Canadian Air Force. The federal government releasing a statement commending Hansen for promoting Canada's role in human space exploration on the world stage. Hansen was selected by the CSA as part of the astronaut recruitment campaign in 2009. In April, he became the first Canadian to travel around the moon and back as part of the Artemis II mission. Millions of dollars have been announced by the province to go to Highway 63 repairs. This comes nearly a month after residents started fixing the road themselves. As Catherine Ludwig reports, those same people say they're ready to get back to work if they don't see progress on the roads very soon.
6: $22.4 million. That's the amount of new money the government is now dedicating to highway repairs. $15 million of that extra cash is specifically going towards repairs along Highway 63 through Fort McMurray. In a statement, Transportation Minister Devin Dreesian says they're also expediting a new contract to repave 48 kilometers of Highway 63 southbound near Wandering River, and another contract to pave 30 kilometers along both Highways 63 and 881. Potholes and deteriorating road conditions have been an ongoing concern for people in Fort McMurray, and it got to a breaking point in mid-June. People living and working in and around the city decided to start filling potholes on Highway 63 themselves instead of waiting for the province to send crews. They covered 2 kilometers of road using 35 tons of asphalt, and they don't plan to stop there. Local business owner Mohammed Terabin spearheaded the efforts. When it comes to this funding announcement, Terabin says he's happy to see it, but wants the government to put the money where their mouth is.
3: I'm going to give you 1 week, and hopefully the funding that being transferred or the asphalt companies are working. If not, we will go ahead and do them ourselves.
6: Terabin says local volunteers and community members will not only begin filling potholes along Highway 63, but also along intersections in the city that he says are in really rough condition. The mayor of Wood Buffalo, Sandy Bowman, says in a statement that he understands people's frustration, but he can't condone any law breaking, but he does support those involved who are ensuring that action is done. Catherine Ludwig, Global News.
1: 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That's down nearly 1.42% from June of 2025. A new head coach for Wild FC, who it is and when she'll arrive in the city when we come back.
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1: Calgary Wild FC have hired a new head coach. The soccer club announcing it has hired former Australian midfielder Leah Blaney to the head coaching team. Blaney was most recently an assistant coach of the Japanese women's team. Wild FC hired a firm to search for a replacement after Lydia Bedford departed earlier this year to take a coaching job in England. Blaney will take on her new coaching duties when she arrives this week ahead of the Wild's upcoming match at McMahon Stadium this Saturday against Vancouver Rise FC. a blockbuster business deal today in the Toronto sports scene. Rogers Communications is buying the remaining stake in Maple Leaf Sports and Entertainment. The arrangement makes Rogers the sole owner of MLSE, which owns the Maple Leafs, the Raptors, Toronto FC, and the Argos. Sean O'Shea has more on what it all means.
13: They're paying $4.35 billion to own it all. Rogers Communications buying the remaining 25% of Maple Leaf Sports and Entertainment. The shares owned by Larry Tannenbaum, a figure who's owned a piece of the Toronto Maple Leafs and Toronto Raptors since the mid-90s. The company's CEO called the move a defining moment for Rogers, saying full ownership of MLSE brings together Canada's premier communications company with Canada's premier sports entertainment organization.
14: And now there's one singular chef in the kitchen to cook.
15: I think that's great for them.
13: Rogers will be able to call the shots not just for the Toronto Blue Jays, but Raptors and Maple Leafs, and reap all the revenue from those teams, deciding on its own what to charge fans.
14: I don't see ticket prices just going up just because you've got a monopolistic owner.
13: But prices could rise depending on future plans.
14: But there's more renovations that need to happen to places like Scotiabank Arena. Then you can see ticket prices for the Raptors and Leafs start to increase as well.
13: Hearing the news, some sports fans are skeptical.
16: I don't like the fact that Rogers is coming in and taking over, no.
17: When it's a big corporation, deal with a lot of different interests, it worries me.
13: Concerns Rogers will put profit ahead of winning. In a statement, the company's executive chairman, Edward Rogers, said winning is everything for fans, and we're committed to investing and bringing championships to Canada as a proud owner and long-term steward of these beloved teams.
14: It would be silly of anyone to think that Rogers would spend billions of dollars to not want to invest in winning championships because, again, championships make money.
13: When it comes to winning championships, fans likely care less about ownership than outcome. And for the most profitable team that Rogers will own outright, the Toronto Maple Leafs, that team hasn't won a Stanley Cup in going on 60 years.
1: We are talking fried chicken at the Calgary Stampede today, the midway food to mark the national day coming up.
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1: Today is National Fried Chicken Day. Little is known about this food holiday, so we decided to send our community reporter, Deb Matiechka, down to the Stampede Grounds, where just about everything and anything is fried, to try and find out more.
0: Well, we know Canadians sure do love their chicken. In fact, the average Canadian eats more chicken than any other animal meat, around 36 and a half kilograms, roughly 78 pounds of chicken every year. That's more than 20 full birds. But is it enough to celebrate a whole day countrywide, continent-wide, in fact? Well, we came here to the Calgary Stampede and to the expert himself, Steve-O of Steve-O's Fried Chicken. Steve-O, did you even know it was National Fried Chicken Day?
2: I honestly had no idea.
0: But you do know that Canadians love chicken, especially here at the Stampede.
2: Oh, yeah, everybody loves a good fried chicken, a good fried chicken sandwich. The Stampede loves our fried chicken.
0: What is it about your chicken? Why? What makes it so good?
2: We always buy good fresh chicken. Our breading is phenomenal, and people just love it.
0: I guess you can do more things with it than you could with grilled chicken.
2: Oh, for sure. Yeah, we can make poutines. We got fried chicken. We got burgers, strips. We got all kinds of crazy cheesy stuff. So yeah.
0: All right. Sounds phenomenal. Okay, and why fried though? And deep fried?
2: Everything's better fried.
0: Okay, so we didn't really answer any questions about National Fried Chicken Day, where it started, why it started, but we do know Canadians love chicken. They love fried chicken. We got that from the expert. And now, well, I mean, what's left to say except...
2: Cheers.
0: Cheers. Happy National Chicken Day.
3: 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Eat Greek, live well.
1: 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Thank you for watching tonight. Have a good evening.
4: Traffic headaches. Traffic mornings and afternoons. Traffic when you need it all day long.
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25: This is Global News. I'm Russell Skeet. It's sunny and 21 degrees at 7 o'clock. Well, despite new rules around Stampede noise levels, the city continues to receive complaints in the opening days of Stampede. So far, the city has received 70 noise complaints for various tents across the city. Those include 40 complaints about the Cowboys Music Festival, up from 39 by this point last year. However, bylaw officers taking noise readings say they have been below their maximum allowable decibel limit. The Badlands Music Tent has had 15 complaints, up from 6 by this time last Stampede. Other noise complaints include 15 for National Saloon, 5 for Whiskey Rose, and 1 for MexiFest. However, after several warnings, one ticket was issued to the Badlands Music Tent for being too loud. Premier Danielle Smith and Ontario Premier Doug Ford unveiled a route for a potential west-east pipeline at the Premier Stampede breakfast this morning. The plan would see Alberta crude shipped from Hardisty to Sarnia. MRU political science professor Lori Williams says, right now, the announcement is purely political.
26: It's quite clear that Danielle Smith and Doug Ford want to gain something politically from this. It's far from settled what that project is going to look like. We're not sure whether Wabkinew is going to come on side, although it's likely given the comments that he's made in the past. But he's prioritizing Indigenous consultation before he's willing to agree to such a project.
25: The Ontario government says the line would move 500,000 barrels of crude per day and help reduce Canada's need to import refined oil. The proposed pipeline stems from an agreement Ford and Smith made at last year's Stampede to study an energy corridor connecting the two provinces. Elections Alberta says it will verify a separatist referendum petition by July 27th following a court ruling last week. The petition, which was quashed in May over provincial law and First Nations consultation issues, will now be checked while that original ruling is appealed. The advocacy group Stay Free Alberta claims to have gathered nearly 302,000 signatures, easily clearing the 178,000 required threshold. In response, Premier Danielle Smith has scheduled a provincial referendum for October 19th regarding the separation process. However, Danielle Smith said that because the legal appeal will take months, a final binding vote on separation is not possible this fall. Anti-coal mining petition organizer and singer Corb Lund says he's meeting with lawyers after his water, not coal petition was deemed not to have enough verified signatures. He says the recent Alberta electors' data breach precautions made it harder for the petition to get approved. Lund says the signature verification process was unreasonable.
6: They got a call from a random 800 number after being told it would have caller ID, and it didn't. And they were not told the badge number from the EA agent. And they were asked questions like, so what is your name? What's your full name? Okay, what's your home address? Like, they weren't confirming it. They were asking people to tell. If it was me, I'd hang up.
25: Despite the results of the petition, Lund insists he isn't backing down until an agreement is made. The Alberta Cancer Foundation has announced a $35 million investment in clinical cancer treatment trials across the province. The funding supports the Alberta government's 10-year cancer care strategy to improve research and patient outcomes, which was announced last month. Calgary's Arthur J.E. Child Cancer Center is among the research hubs set to benefit from the funding. The CEO of the Alberta Cancer Foundation, Wendy Beauchesne, says she hopes the investment means patients won't need to leave the province to get the treatment.
8: We want to make sure that we have access to the latest and greatest right here in Alberta. We know that's what Albertans want. That's what our donors want.
25: According to the foundation, over the last 25 years, the impact of research and clinical trials has brought the province from having one of the lowest cancer survival rates in Canada to one of the highest. An emergency vet clinic in Okotoks is in jeopardy of closing its doors. A notice on their website says the clinic is no longer operating overnight, but Global News has learned there is a plan to close the clinic by the end of August, and the community is desperate to save it. Southern Alberta Veterinary Emergency, or SAVE, is a busy clinic, which many in the community say provides much more than emergency veterinary care. Fiona Haynes with Pound Rescue says it's a hub of animal safety.
9: I don't know what we would do without them. Often the animals that we bring in are in very bad shape. They can be extraordinarily badly injured.
25: The parent company of the clinic, Vet Strategy, has announced plans to close it by August 29th. In sports night, four of the Chucks all set to hit the track tonight at Stampede Park. Ray Cronto Jr. leads the aggregate after the first 3 days. Jamie Labakan and Calgary's Chance Vegan sitting right behind in second and third. They hit the track at 7:30. They run through to Sunday's Dash for Cash finals. Environment Canada Calgary weather, clear and 10 tonight, sunny and 28 tomorrow. A mix of sun and cloud, a chance of showers, 26 on Wednesday. It's 21 degrees, breaking news when it happens. Our next scheduled update at 7:30. I'm Russell Skeet.

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2: Okay, so Canada is out. Mexico is out. The USA, they're on the hot seat. They are trailing Belgium tonight in the World Cup of Soccer, round of 16. Could all three host countries be toast after tonight? At the half, the Americans trailing Belgium by a score of 2-1. Welcome to Sports Talk with Jock on a Monday night. If you are a fan of the Canadian Football League, you were probably watching the Hamilton-Winnipeg game last night. Just a really, really tough situation for former Stampeder quarterback Bo Levi Mitchell. Well, we got the news from the Tiger Cats this afternoon. Bo underwent successful ankle surgery. He is in good spirits. We expect him to make a full recovery. His focus now turns to the rehabilitation process, which he will approach with the same drive he has shown throughout his career. And that coincides with a post on social media from Bo Levi Mitchell this morning, vowing to return as soon as possible. He says, "To my brothers, thanks for battling with me and showing up at the hospital last night. I will do everything I can to be back on the field with you all as soon as possible. To the fans and the CFL, thank you for being part of the best game there is. We have something special in Hamilton. This doesn't change that. And thank you for all the well wishes. To my family, thank you for being the best support system that a person could ask for. I love you all." That, of course, the post from Bo Levi Mitchell earlier today. Hey, it is Monday night. Didn't have a chance to talk to head coach and general manager Dave Dickinson on Friday night after the Stampede Bowl. But guess what? We got Dave with us tonight here on Sports Talk with Jock.
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1: 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Now, Stampeders head coach Dave Dickinson and Jock Wilson on QR Calgary.
2: Hey, coach, how are you?
4: Good. Yeah, I do apologize for Friday. I get a little off of my days, and then luckily I had my sister Amy and her husband Steve in town with my parents, who are 86 and 80. And you know what? I just was enjoying the
2: family
4: wind.
2: Time. Good.
4: Yeah, but anyway, I apologize for that.
2: You know what, Dave? I was going to throw Tammy Truman under the bus because I had heard you were going to go to bull busting, and then Tammy told me, no, his sister brought his parents into town, and it was family time, so I will cut you, because I know family always comes first for you, Dave, so I will cut you slack, although, as I told Max Campbell earlier today, you owe me a scoop now, so okay.
4: I'll try to give you as much as I can.
2: Well, let's go back to the Stampede Bowl, because it was the funnest game of the season to watch for Stampeder fans. Probably the funnest game in the last number of years. Maybe not fun for the coach, because there was a lot of points, coach. But take me back to your thoughts on Thursday night.
4: Well, I mean, it was a nice night. First off, we got some good weather. I mean, then trust me, in Calgary, you never know. Like, we really haven't had much luck all year. But I do think that was a key. And then, you know, we did go back and forth with them for sure for a while. And then we kind of took over. Again, we really had some good things happen to us at the end of the first half. So we've been doing some playing some good football and scoring touchdowns. That's been one of the things that's given us a lot of momentum going into second half. And we're playing winning football across the board. We're not turning the ball over, protecting the quarterback. And those are the type of things that usually translates into wins.
2: Vernon Adams, 6 touchdown passes thrown. He scored another one, you know, on the ground, which was just an amazing night for your quarterback. His best game probably in the CFL, tying the franchise all-time record with Jeff Garcia, Doug Flutie, Peter Lisk, and a guy by the name of Dave Dickinson. I almost got your name wrong there. Dave Dickinson also with 6 touchdown passes. When you did it in 2000, it was a different game because, what did you play, 4 overtime periods or something? It was a mini game?
4: This is crazy. I don't really remember. I mean, we usually, back in the day, we wouldn't really play more than 2, though. But I don't really remember all the details of it except that I do remember when I got here in Calgary, Jeff had this amazing game in Labor Day, and he kind of had taken over the quarterback position from Doug. Doug was hurt. So I definitely remember that one. I don't remember Peter List. So Vernon's was special. He was really whipping the ball. And, gosh, were our receivers playing hard for him and running hard, like running through people. And I was happy for Deshaun Brissett, you know, playing his former team. Hadn't really had a lot of opportunity, so was really happy that he took advantage of the ball to him. But overall, we just really looked explosive. We didn't really run the ball that great, but Vernon took over and was, and they were taking away the run. So let's focus on the pass, and we're scoring a lot of touchdowns right now instead of settling for field goals, and that's a good thing.
2: You know, when Greg and I picked the turning point on Thursday night, it really, for me, it was the Tevin Jones touchdown. And I know we sort of called out Tevin last week for the celebration that you didn't like, and, you know, it was one of those things. And that wasn't the soccer celebration. It was just the way he fell into the end zone. But Tevin Jones, he got the message. That 73-yard touchdown with, what, 15 seconds left to play in the second quarter after Chad Kelly had just, you know, scored to make it a 4-point game. That one really was important, I think, just from a momentum perspective heading into the dressing room.
4: Yeah, we were going to try to get into field goal range. We had the wind, you know, so we were just taking a good easy completion, expecting soft coverage, and the corner jumped it. And, you know, it was close, but Vernon threw a perfect ball. But it was impressive that Tevin was able to stay in bounds and then turn on the Jets. And I give him a hard time. He's in his 30s, but he looks super

0: got in at least for your one practice net last week. Maybe he gets in more this week, Coach.
1: Yeah, I like, you know what I like about the group, like I said, is they can't really key on anyone. I don't know if there's like any like 1A or 1B. It's just a bunch of guys working hard. We can scheme and we can put guys in different positions depending on what we think is what they do best and also how to take advantage of defenses. And, you know, we do like that Vernon distributes the ball, you know, all across the board. He's not just looking for one guy. He's kind of throwing it where the defense is telling him to throw it. So, obviously, if Reg can get healthy, that'll make us even that much better. But really like what the group's doing right now.
0: Do you expect Reggie to practice again this week?
1: Yes. I mean, I'm tempering, like, full practice type of stuff, meaning, you know, he needs a just like with Flo, to be honest with you, he needs a couple weeks of really competing and, you know, going not only what we call see it, do it, but scout team, and then getting in with our stuff and really competing. And I do think that he has taken nice steps forward, and I guess we'll just play it out from there.
0: You know, I talked about Tevin Jones and his touchdown, but really the opening drive for you, you know, McAllister with the huge return, and that was when you sort of said, hey, this something special is happening here, because the way Vernon engineered that drive, Philpott gets the touchdown, you get an early lead, I think, which was really important for this football club.
1: It was. I mean, but then, you know, no lead was safe.
0: No.
1: You know, Chad was playing excellent ball. What difference was is that we got two picks off him. And, you know, those are huge plays that, you know, give us a shorter field and turn momentum our way. And, you know, and I think ultimately that we just, our defense did enough. Do feel like there's some, we got to improve. Some of these games turn into shootouts. That is what it is. But, you know, certainly as a team, we feed off each other and we try to pick each other up. I think we're doing that.
0: Before I take a break and open it up, because some questions are already rolling in on the text line, 403-974-8255, maybe just a comment on Bo Levi Mitchell. Hey, he was a big part of this organization for a long time. He's going to be a Hall of Famer without a doubt. You hope he can recover, because that looked nasty last night, Coach.
1: Yeah, I was able to text him and he hit me back this morning and you know, I just said I'm sick to my stomach. Well, I really am. I was just watching it. It's part of our game. It sucks. It's the worst part of our game. It looked bad, but it didn't look like that crazy a hit. Just a big man falling on the side of your leg. It looked to me like I wasn't surprised it was broke. I thought maybe it was a leg, ankle dislocation, something mm-hmm. like that. But I'll give Bo a ton of credit. He's a tough dude, and you know, he'll come back if he wants to. It's on his timing. But once again, having an amazing year. And like you said, anyone in Calgary knows, he's just first-class person as well. Love his family. So, yeah, it was tough to watch. Stick to my stomach. And tough to see those type of injuries.
0: Yeah, true enough. Well said, Coach. We'll take a break. If you have a question for the coach, 403-974-8255. It is the Coach's Show, resetting a very successful Stampede Bowl, a big win over the Argos. Week number 5 of the CFL season is in the books. Again, you can give me a call. You can send me a text, 403-974-8255.
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12: Yes, we are talking Stampeder football with the head coach and general manager of your Calgary Stampeders, Dave Dickinson, joining us, breaking down the Stampede Bowl, looking ahead to a very, very important home-and-home series with the Montreal Alouettes. The Stamps will be in Montreal this coming Saturday, and then the Alouettes come to Calgary. Hey, you know the drill. I had my questions for the coach. Time for you to light up the text line, 403-974-8255. First coach is from Garrett, Dave, and it's a good question. He says, how did Zy Alexander come onto the radar screen for the Calgary Stampeders and your coaching staff?
13: So our main personnel guy, Cole Huffnagel, does a lot of what we call our nag list. So he's the one that does a lot of the film work and looks over the college kids, NFL camps, and certainly got Zy on our list, and then we brought him in. Thought he would. From LSU, so he's got a great pedigree. We thought he was more of a corner, tall corner. But then when we had injuries, same thing. We thought, you know what, we could see that he was a good athlete and he had ball skills and he could cover. And let's see if we can get him in there. And he played his first preseason game. He did play some, or second preseason, when he played some half because of injuries and thought he held his own, but he certainly hadn't practiced a lot there. So we made the change and put Webb over there. But we thought, you know what, this kid deserves to play. So switched our ratio up a little bit, and he's really done a nice job. He's got a ways to go, and it's the little things of filling the box and doing, you know, basically working together with the other DBs, but certainly has a lot of talents doing a nice job.
12: You talk about the ball skill. That one-handed interception, that was pretty to watch.
13: Yeah, I mean, he's just very confident, you know, and DBs have to be the most confident. Like, once a DB loses their confidence, it's over. I mean, because, you know, you're going to get beat. You're always going to make mistakes. But you got to have that inner confidence, and that's something Zy has.
12: How did Benny Sapp play out for you? How did he grade out?
13: I mean, he was solid. He definitely, you could tell he'd only been with us 3 or 4 days. You know, I do think he needs to improve. He knows that, but he he competes. He got his hands on some balls. He tackles well. You know, what it is sometimes, you know, you fall back into habits of where you were. And we play a different system than Saskatchewan, different depths, different leverages. And he's just going to have to make sure he locks in and improves on those type of things with the calls we make.
12: You know, positive when I saw the roster come out last week, Jaden Grant, great player for you, only on the one game injured list. I was fearing the worst, Coach. I thought he might be on the six game injured list after we saw touchdown Kelowna. But how tough is that injury? Hopefully, as Greg Peterson said, it's not a high ankle sprain.
13: It's not. It's, so basically I'll just give you my hard 2 cents. Here's my scoop that I owe you.
12: Okay.
13: You know, if a player is, gets back to me and they say it's going to be 2 to 4 weeks, then he goes on the one game. And then basically over 4 weeks, five or more, usually we start in the sixth game. But sometimes you don't get the information until you play a game right away. So, let's say we haven't got our MRI back or we haven't got this done. And you're not sure. A lot of times you'll cover yourself if they're not practicing to put them on the sixth game. And then we can still take guys off if we get new information. So we felt confident with Jaden that it would be, in that range. So he missed a game. Now we have 9 days in between this one. We'll see how he does this week.
12: Excellent. Another new face on your offensive line, big right tackle, a 6'7" out of Purdue, Coley. You decided to make a change there. How did you feel that went for you?
13: I actually thought he held his own pretty well against some really good talent. What we're doing, we're trying to promote competition, and everybody's job is not safe. And if we feel like a guy is, same with Alexander, is showing on the practice roster that he deserves to play, we're going to obviously put the eyeballs on the position they play. And if we think there's an opportunity for them to get a chance and show us what he can do, then we're going to give him that chance, especially early in the year. I do think it's important to continually try to upgrade your roster. Even though you want chemistry, you want continuity, I think it's important that you continually try to, find out what these guys can do, because we don't know Zai, and we didn't know with BC here, that's his nickname, but Coley is we didn't really know. He came in late, and we saw him progressing in practice and doing some good things and blocking Hicks and blocking Flo. You're like, this guy has to give a shot. So certainly I think there's a lot of areas to improve, just overall knowledge of the CFL game and our offense, but super athletic. And really like the way he moves.
12: I know you didn't want to deal with this question last week because it was game day. Your focus was on, obviously the Toronto Argonauts. But Ed says, can you ask Dave about Ajoa Joe? And, the statement from your football club is, he was reinstated by the league. You know, the league did their due diligence. Your team did their due diligence. Obviously he's a talent, but just your thoughts with Ajoa Joe.
13: Yeah, I'll try to address it a little more tomorrow, but... Yeah, we understand that a mistake was made. I did my own research as well as talking with multiple other coaches in the league, all the way to fifth grade school teacher of his, female. So, I was willing to give him a second chance. As you guys know, I do think at times our society, we're okay with second chances, but if it's a pattern, the Stampeders will not be willing to do that. So, we're going to give him a chance. And, he has to uphold his end of the bargain. He's a local kid out of Brooks. Mm-hmm. I'm just going to kind of defer to that. He's going to be suspended for a few weeks. He needs to come in and work hard, gain the trust of our team and the coaches. I do believe he will. And he also has to make sure he's a solid part of our city and our community. So certainly a wait-and-see mode, but we did decide to do that. Hopefully us giving him a second chance is what a young man needs to kind of get back on track.
12: You betcha. And hey, there were no criminal charges, in this case. Do young kids make bad judgments and bad choices? Yeah, you bet they do. And hopefully, they can learn from them and be better people from that standpoint as well. Hey, from a contract perspective, Coach, he was on a rookie contract, obviously. He gets released by the Riders. Does he have to come back on a rookie contract? I that would be my assumption, but maybe I'm wrong.
13: So we signed him to, a team-friendly deal,
12: Okay.
13: Put it that way.
12: Okay.
13: And the agent, Rob Fry, who's a very reputable agent that, I trust as well. and that I think, you know, we felt like, you know, some of the things we heard, we trust. So, you know what, we'll see how it goes. I'm excited to see him. He will be practicing tomorrow. Sure, he'll at least address the you know, a short statement, but what we want to make sure he does is just works and fits in, and then as a team, we're just going to keep grinding and doing our thing and promote competition and try to get better.
12: Appreciate the, you know, you addressing this tonight on Sports Talk with Jock. Dave Dickinson, head coach, general manager of the Calgary Stampeders. Only got a couple of minutes left here, coach. So let's look ahead, because it's a home and home series with the Montreal Alouettes. Davis Alexander, one of the top young quarterbacks in the game right now. Your team, unfortunately, has not had a lot of success in Montreal, and I'm sure that's something you're going to address this week.
13: Yeah, we haven't had much success against that team, and we haven't beat them since 2021. We have a tie in there, home and away, and sometimes we haven't played them two times. Weirdly enough,
12: yeah.
13: VA was part of that. VA had our number a few times when he was playing for Montreal. So, we got to go in there and play winning football. They're a heck of a team. You know, they really do have great weapons. They've got an identity of toughness. They're very confusing on special, on defense. They run a lot of different stuff. They've had a bye week. They've had a good chance to look at us. Special teams wise, they're maulers. They really are. They pretty much, you know, physically say we're going to be better than you. So huge challenge for us. You know, we also are on a 9-day week, though. We'll have energy. Mm-hmm. We've had a chance to look at them. We'll play them back to back. Be awesome to steal one on the road and then see if we can get a sweep at home. That's certainly the goal.
12: Yeah, you betcha, because you know, playing two games in 5 days after touchdown Kelowna and then, you know, the Stampede Bowl, probably nice to get a little bit of a break between games here.
13: Yeah, and I did give them some time off. You know, I basically, we haven't practiced. We start up tomorrow, and the reason for that, I did feel like even though we played well, I could sense everyone was exhausted, myself included. So, you know, go ahead and enjoy, you know, a good win, Stampede Bowl. Go down and do what you need to do at the Stampede and enjoy the city. But we need to come back with our hard hats on and we got to get to work. And I think the guys are excited to do that. So looking forward to getting back on the field tomorrow.
12: Fantastic stuff, Dave. Is your mom and dad still in town, or they head home now?
13: No, they got the sister drove them back. And it's really good to see them, though. And, you know, they can't walk super well, so they just watched it from Stamps house there, and
12: nice.
13: They were complaining that Jackie Kellogg and the boys were too loud in there, that they that they couldn't hear the game well enough. So anyway, it's awesome when your folks still could be part of it, and you know, especially as the twilight years are kind of getting in there. So it was fun.
12: Love it. Thanks for your time tonight, coach, and we'll talk next week.
13: Okay, take care, bye.
12: Dave Dickinson, head coach, general manager of the Calgary Stampeders, the coach's show for Tom's House of Pizza, serving Calgarians pizza made to perfection since 1963.
14: This is Global News. I'm Russell Skeet. It's sunny and 21 degrees at 7:30. Elections Alberta says it will verify separatist referendum petition by July 27th following a court ruling last week. The petition, which was quashed in May over provincial law and First Nations consultation issues, will now be checked while that original ruling is appealed. The advocacy group Stay Free Alberta claims to have gathered nearly 302,000 signatures, easily clearing the 178,000 required threshold. Country music singer and anti-coal activist Corb Lund is vowing to fight on. It's in the wake of Elections Alberta ruling his petition campaign to stop coal mining in Alberta came up short in the number of signatures required to force the government to take action. Lund says they're meeting with lawyers to determine next steps. Alberta Whiskey's official logo was revealed today by the premier. The logo features images of Alberta grains, water, and landscapes within the Alberta Shield. It is the next part of the Alberta Whiskey Act, which aims to set high standards for whiskey production in the province. Clear and down to 10 tonight, sunny up to 28 tomorrow, a mix of sun and cloud, a chance of showers, 26 on Wednesday. It's 21 degrees. Breaking news when it happens. Our next scheduled news at 8. I'm Russell Skeet.
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12: Always fun to check in with Stampeder head coach and general manager Dave Dickinson. A half hour with the coach and some pretty solid information from head coach Dave Dickinson as they do get ready for this home and home series with the Montreal Alouettes. Of course, Saturday, the Stampeders are in Montreal. That's a 5 o'clock kickoff. That means I'm going to be live at the Deerfoot Inn and Casino. Going to be live at the casino at 3:30 in the afternoon. So make sure you drop by and say hi. And then the next game at McMahon Stadium is Saturday the 18th. The Montreal Alouettes will be here. That is a 2 o'clock kickoff at McMahon Stadium. So our pregame show live from the Billy Powers broadcast booth on the air at 12:30. This is going to be a tough home and home series. The Stampeders are 2-2. The Montreal Alouettes, well, they are looking pretty good. They're 3-1 right now, one of the top teams in the league, tied with the Saskatchewan Roughriders and the Edmonton Elks with the best record in the league. Things are really tightening up. And coming up in just a couple of minutes, we're going to get to our Sports Talk with Jock CFL Power Rankings heading into week number 6 of the Canadian Football League. Before we go there, just a quick shout out to Gymtastics. QR Calgary salutes our hero of the month, Gymtastics. They believe in giving back to the community. Very proud to support the Calgary Children's Foundation. Gymtastics provides gymnastics programming for children of all ages, helping kids build confidence and stay active. Gymtastics, our hero of the month for the month of July. The Americans are going to need a hero to step up tonight in World Cup action. As I mentioned off the top, Canada is out. That was a tough one against Morocco, getting beat 3-0. So good in the first half, but unfortunately, you fall behind early in the second half. They could just not recover, and they fell 3-0 to Morocco in that game. Hey, Morocco's a top 10 team in the world, so not a surprising result. But disappointing because Canada did play so well in the first half. If you watched the Mexico game last night against England, that was crazy. You know, England loses a player to a red card. They're playing a man down, and Mexico is coming in waves and waves, but they could not quite get back into it. They fall 3-2. So two of the hosts are gone. Canada is out. Mexico is out. And now the Americans, well, they're going to probably be out as well because they have fallen behind 3-1 to Belgium. That is past the hydration break. They're now at the 75th minute. The Americans are going to need some magic if they're going to come back and stay alive. So we could go into the next round, the round of 8, with no host teams left, Canada, Mexico, and the United States. Hey, I got to give a quick shout out to our NHL insider, Craig Button. Craig Button is a volunteer for the Calgary Stampede. He helps with the Stampede Food Committee. And they put on a really, really neat event called the Calgary Stampede Food Experience. You know, corporate Calgary, make note of this because it is a really, really neat event. And it's an exclusive experience because what you get is you get entry to the park, you get VIP seating at Nashville North, you get a couple of beverages, and you get food, like lots of food. You get to experience the Midway firsthand without waiting in line. And Craig was telling me earlier today, they've had groups like the QR group today of 13 people, but they've had, you know, corporations come in with like 40 people and enjoy this food experience. There are 68 new different food vendors on the grounds. You know, we're not just talking mini donuts anymore. It is a unique experience. So let me tell you about our food experience today. And I need a nap because I'm still full. I probably did close to 10,000 calories today. I'm not kidding you. So we start off with some ribs from Jack the River. And the ribs were fantastic. So what do we do next? Let's have a little brisket. Little brisket from Jane Bond Barbecue. Okay. Now we've had our pork. Now we've had our beef. What's next? Well, how about some dumplings? The dumpling hero. What the duck? Lobster-filled dumplings. Should have been our appetizer. They were fantastic. From there, we go to Ogopogo, the chicken mac and cheese. Still got some of that left. I'm going to have that for a midnight snack tonight. And then, because Sarah Crosby was with us, and Sarah has her love of tacos, we got to experience the Area 51 Taco Burger from the burger joint. And let me tell you, it was a very cool experience, the Area 51 Taco Burger, the burger joint. I know Sarah's going to be talking about it more tomorrow morning, so tune into the morning show. Oh, and then by the way, for dessert, from Bacon Nation, we had deep-fried bacon-lassoed Mars bar. As I said, I'm probably 10,000 calories in, without a doubt. Oh, my goodness, it was an experience. So it is exclusive. It is kind of fun. But, you know, maybe if you're a corporate, it's not cheap. But if you have a corporation that wants to look and take care of some of your partners or maybe some of your employees, ask about the Calgary Stampede food experience, because it is a wonderful, wonderful experience without a doubt. But bring your appetite. Thank goodness I didn't eat breakfast this morning, because that was a lot of food without a doubt. All right, we're going to wrap up Sports Talk with Jock with our CFL Power Rankings, week number 6. You keep it locked right here, because Power Rankings are up next as we look back and look ahead to week number 6 in the Canadian Football League.
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8: will again go to the air. At his back, scrambling left, dances in the pocket, steps up, then shuttles it off. The ball is cut by Brissett, goes to the end zone. Touchdown! Calgary Stampeders as he flipped it downfield, and Vernon Adams has tied a long-standing record with his sixth touchdown pass of the evening.
12: And of course, that was how week number five of the Canadian Football League kicked off. The Stampede Bowl here in Calgary in front of 19,100 at McMahon Stadium. The Stamps blow out the Argos 58-36. On Friday night football, Saskatchewan comes from behind. They fell behind 10-0 early. Saskatchewan rebounds with the win in Ottawa. Red Blacks still winless on the season, 27-22. The BC Lions win touchdown Kelowna Part 2 as they knock off the previously undefeated Edmonton Elks, 36-24. Defensively, they looked much better in that game. The Lions did. And then last night, wow, you lose both starting quarterbacks. And for the first time this season, it was a defensive struggle as Trey Ford, Taylor Elgersma, you know, they didn't exactly light it up as young quarterbacks in the Canadian Football League. Two young Canadian quarterbacks developed through U Sports, but they've got some work to do, obviously, with those young quarterbacks. And speaking of Taylor Elgersma, before we get, you know, to our CFL Sports Talk with Jock Power rankings. First game, first win. Here's what he had to say after the game last night.
9: Taylor, thanks for giving us some time. Congrats on the win.
10: Appreciate it. Big team win.
9: What was it like your first game in your home province?
10: Yeah, I mean, super special. Super special for our group, getting able to get in there and lean on those guys around me to make plays. They did a great job around me all night and being able to do it, you know, in my home province with a bunch of people, you know, I know. And are close to me in the stands is super special.
9: Rough estimate of how many people you knew that were here for this game?
10: A lot.
9: Yeah, I get that. So when you are sent into action in this game, what's your feeling as that was happening when you realized, okay, I'm going in? What was going through your mind?
10: Yeah, I think your mindset goes to just, you know, let's get one first down at a time. Like I said, I have a great group around me. O-line played great. Brady played great. And the receivers around me played awesome. So,
12: You know what? He didn't throw deep. His completions were basically very, very quick completions. But, hey, he managed the ball well, didn't turn it over, and was able to come back and win. So he's a work in progress. And, again, didn't play a lot in preseason. You know, this is his first taste of CFL action. He's got potential. He's got the size. You can see it, you know, with his arm strength. Trey Ford, on the other hand, I'm starting to think he is not going to pan out the way a lot of people were hoping Trey Ford would pan out. But time will tell. We'll see how that plays out. The Edmonton Elks, as I mentioned, they lost for the first time this season as they lose touchdown Kelowna. Here's Mark Killam, the Elks head coach.
13: Full credit to BC. They beat us. We didn't feel like we played to our standard, but credit to them. They came out with a better team.
12: They didn't play to their standard because Cody Fajardo, he basically, you know, threw too many interceptions. And when Cody is not playing perfect football, that team is going to have troubles.
14: Not our formula for success. We run things a little bit differently. Dropping back 51 times is not how we're going to win football games. And that was just the way of the game, the way it kind of went. Felt like when we captured some momentum, we lost momentum. I thought we moved the ball really well, extremely well in the last two games against Winnipeg and BC. Winnipeg, we had a little bit of red zone issues, and we shored that up in BC. And in BC, we turned the ball over. You can't throw three picks and expect to win a football game. So that's just how it goes. It just wasn't up to my standard of games. It called for us throwing the ball, and that was what we needed to do to win the football game. And this offense can do that. I just got to be better at protecting them.
12: He's right, because you can't throw three picks and think you're going to win a football game. And Cody Fajardo, you know, owns it because he deserves it. He basically made the mistakes, and, you know, very first throw was a pick, and then, you know, they had a chance to make it a one-score game. They get down into the score zone, and he throws another pick into the end zone. So that was it for the Edmonton Elks. So let's get to our Sports Talk with Jock CFL power rankings for week number six. And we've got a brand new looking board. We got a new leader at the top, and it is the defending champions back on top as Edmonton drops out of the number one spot. The Saskatchewan Roughriders, 3-1. Hey, they weren't great this weekend, I get it, but they were good enough in that come-from-behind victory in Ottawa, and the Saskatchewan Roughriders are finding ways to win. The Montreal Alouettes up next for the Calgary Stampeders. They also move up a spot as the Montreal Alouettes at 3-1, the top team in the East right now, coming off a bye week. That's not good news for the Stamps. They're going to be well-rested, well-prepared. And as Dave Dickinson told us earlier, the Stamps don't have a lot of success in Montreal, either, you know, in Montreal or against that team here in Calgary as well. So this is going to be a very, very important two-game series for the Calgary Stampeders. Speaking of the Calgary Stampeders, they move up three spots on my power rankings. Yeah, all the way up to number three. That's the biggest jump of the week, as the Calgary Stampeders looked oh so impressive against the Toronto Argonauts. You know, Vernon Adams, his best game ever in the CFL as far as I'm concerned, and the Calgary Stampeder offense is clicking. I know there's still some concerns with the defensive side of the ball in Calgary, you know, especially with the injuries in the secondary, but, you know, Zy Alexander looks good. That front four looks dominant. As Dave Dickinson said, you know, a new right tackle, and BC, as Dave called him, he looked very, very good. So there's reason to be optimistic with the Calgary Stampeders. The Edmonton Elks, not the biggest drop of the week, but a big drop from number one to number three. The Edmonton Elks, I told you last week it wasn't going to last. I made them number one last week because they were a perfect 3-0, but I said it's not going to last. Well, it didn't last very long, did it? Because they fall out of the number one spot. And we will see what Edmonton does this week at home against the Ottawa Red Blacks. Week number six will start on Thursday night in Edmonton. So that's a short turnaround for the Edmonton Elks. Number five on my Sports Talk with Jock Power rankings, the Winnipeg Blue Bombers. Boy, I wasn't sure who was going to win that game. And when Zach Caleros goes down, Taylor Elgersma comes in. Good thing they had Brady Oliveira because he was dominant running the ball in the second half. And they did improve their record to 2-2. They snap a two-game losing streak. It was an ugly win. I get it. But the Winnipeg Blue Bombers at 2-2, they're number five on my power rankings. The Hamilton Tiger Cats fall four spots to number six. And it was the biggest drop of the week. No bow, no go. And you can say all the right things, and yes, they've got Kenny Lawler, and yes, they've got an okay defense, but I just don't know if Doligala or Trey Ford can get that team over the promised land. So the Hamilton Tiger Cats take a big drop this week. The BC Lions, they move up a spot to number seven on my power rankings. They still have a lot of work to do, but I did think they were better. Nathan Rourke played a clean game, and the defense stepped it up a little bit against the Edmonton Elks, so that was important for the BC Lions. The Toronto Argonauts, you know, they fall a couple of spots. I'm still not sold that the Toronto Argonauts are a good team. I think they're an average team, but are they a good team? Are they an elite team? You know, they didn't look like a good team or an elite team against the Calgary Stampeders, so that's why they fall to number eight. And number nine, that's a no-brainer. The Ottawa Redblacks, 0-4. Enough said. Prove it. And they haven't proved it yet for Ryan Dinwiddie. Anyway, that does it for Sports Talk with Jock. The Sports Talk with Jock Power Rankings, Saskatchewan, Montreal, Calgary, Edmonton, Winnipeg, Hamilton, BC, Toronto, and the Ottawa Redblacks. And that does it for Sports Talk with Jock on a Monday night. Thank you so much for listening. We'll do it again tomorrow night, okay? Same time, same place.
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23: This is Global News. I'm Zach Ferguson. It is 20 degrees at 8 o'clock here in Calgary with some partly cloudy skies. Premier Danielle Smith and Ontario Premier Doug Ford unveiled a route for a potential west-east pipeline at the Premier Stampede breakfast this morning. But MRU political science professor Loy Williams says right now the announcement is purely political.
24: It's quite clear that Danielle Smith and Doug Ford want to gain something politically from this. It's far from settled what that project is going to look like. We're not sure whether Wab Kanu is going to come on side, although it's likely given the comments that he's made in the past. But he's prioritizing Indigenous consultation before he's willing to agree to such a project.
23: The Ontario government says the line would move 500,000 barrels of crude per day and help reduce Canada's need to import refined oil. The proposed pipeline stems from an agreement Ford and Smith made at last year's Stampede to study an energy corridor connecting the two provinces. Calgary police have arrested and laid a slew of charges against a city man for using a suspected stolen vehicle. Back on June 17th, police found a stolen 2012 Toyota Corolla in the Capitol Hill area of Northwest Calgary. They staked out the vehicle, and the next night, a man was seen parking the vehicle in a garage in Hawkwood. Officers moved in, arresting the suspect. The 39-year-old man is facing possession of stolen property charges, failing to comply with release orders, and a further 21 other outstanding warrants, among other charges. Anti-coal mining petition organizer and singer Corb Lund says he's meeting with lawyers after his Watternock coal petition was deemed not to have enough verified signatures. He says the recent Alberta electoral's data breach precautions made it harder for the petition to get approved. Lund says the signatures verification process was unreasonable.
25: They got a call from a random 800 number after being told it would have caller ID, and it didn't. And they were not told the badge number from the EA agent, and they were asked questions like, so what is your name? What's your full name? Okay, what's your home address? Like, they weren't confirming it. They were asking people to tell. If it was me, I'd hang up.
23: Despite the results of the petition, Lund insists he isn't backing down until an agreement is made. Despite new rules around Stampede noise level, the city continues to receive complaints in the opening days of Stampede. So far, the city has received 70 noise complaints at various tents across the city. Those include 40 complaints about the Cowboys Music Festival, up from 39 by this point last year. However, bylaw officers taking noise readings say they have been below the maximum allowable decibel limit. The Badlands Music Tent has had 15 complaints, up from 6 last Stampede. However, after several warnings, one ticket was issued to the Badlands Music Tent for being too loud. Prime Minister Mark Carney says German defense manufacturer TKMS is Canada's preferred bidder for the Navy's next submarine fleet. Canada plans to buy up to 12 submarines, with the purchase cost estimated to be as much as $24 billion. Moving into sports, while Canada has been eliminated in the World Cup, the show must go on. Spain defeated Portugal 1-0 today to reach the World Cup quarterfinals. Spain will either face the United States or Belgium on Friday, whose game is ongoing right now. Spain reached the World Cup quarterfinals for the first time since winning the title in 2010. In the CFL, Hamilton Tiger-Cats quarterback Bo Levi Mitchell underwent successful surgery on his injured left ankle after yesterday's 14-13 home loss to the Winnipeg Blue Bombers. And in swimming sensation Summer McIntosh won the women's 400-meter individual medley at the Canadian Swimming Trials in Montreal. Global News Sky Tracker weather. A clear sky here in Calgary tonight, getting down to an overnight low of 10. Tomorrow up to a high of 28 degrees with some very sunny skies. Wednesday, we can expect a 40% chance of showers and a high of 26. Thursday, getting up to a high of 26 yet again with some sun and some clouds. Friday, some sun and another high of 26 degrees. Right now, though, in Calgary, we're sitting at 20 degrees. Breaking news when it happens. Our next scheduled newscast will be at 9. I'm Zach Ferguson.
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4: Hey, welcome in. Pull up a bar stool. It's The Last Show. Lots of great stuff coming up on the program today. Here's just some of what's going to be on the show. Car traffic already brings us noise, fumes, and the occasional rude finger gesture. In 10 minutes' time, could busy roads also be making neighborhoods better for criminals? A new study says they can, and gridlock may be committing more crimes than just ruining your afternoon. Then, after that, several countries are banning cell phone use in schools, and it's adults who are debating what's best for the kids. Here's a radical idea. Ask kids what they think about phones at school. Well, some researchers did, and found that kids are surprisingly mature about their social media use. And what kids think should enter the conversation, which is a conversation we're going to have halfway through the hour. Okay, there's a lot to cover today. That's just some of it. Let's dive in. Feeling understood by your romantic partner is linked to better health, even after income and education are taken into account. But apparently love still can't pay the medical bills. Let's dive into this and really figure out what's going on here with relationship scientist and professor at the University of Texas at Austin, Hannah Williamson. Hannah, welcome to the show.
5: Hi, thanks, David.
4: So there's a big idea here linking love and money and our health. Walk me through the basics of some of your research.
5: Yeah, so there's been a long history of studying the link between relationships and health. So there's actually a lot of research showing that relationships are really important for health. But we also know that socioeconomic status, money, resources are also really important for health. Those two things haven't often been sort of taken into account together, right? So we wanted to kind of put those head to head, figure out, you know, if we account for those socioeconomic resources, then are relationships still really important for health and well-being in the way that we think that they are?
4: I suppose some people will think having a good relationship is all you need. Other people will think having financial security in a relationship is what's most important. Are these kind of interchangeable? If I have more of one, does that provide me with good well-being? Or if I have more of another, does that provide me with good well-being? Or are they both just very important?
5: Yeah. So what our study found was that they're both really important, you know, even when accounting for the other. So if you put them head to head, they're both still really important predictors of physical health, mental health, personal well-being, though with a couple of nuances, because we did do this research across two countries, across the U.S. and across Spain.
6: Okay. Did you find any differences between the two countries, or was this kind of universal across these two nations? I know they aren't a sample of the whole world, but it is interesting.
5: Yeah. So relationships were important in both countries. So for all of those outcomes, the quality of your romantic relationship was really important in the U.S. and in Spain. But we found some differences for socioeconomic status. So in particular, objective socioeconomic status, so like your educational attainment, was really important in the U.S. and was not a significant predictor in Spain at all.
6: I wonder if it's because Spain, as I understand it, has like a public healthcare system, and the U.S., of course, does not, or at least not for everybody. Would that play into the health component of all this?
5: That's what we suspect. You know, we weren't obviously able to test it here, but that is what we suspect, that, you know, in the U.S., your education really separates you more, right? It gives you, if you're highly educated, you get better jobs, you get access to good health insurance, you have money to pay the high healthcare costs that we have in the U.S. And in Spain, you know, that doesn't matter, right? Your level of education, your job, it doesn't matter. Everybody has access to quality and low-cost healthcare. So we don't know for sure, but I mean, that seems like a likely factor. And so we'd really like to, you know, kind of expand this to other countries to be able to really kind of look at this more.
6: When we say a relationship is good, of good quality, what do we actually mean? Like, how do we actually test for that? If I have a good relationship with my partner, how would you as a researcher describe that?
5: We tested that in two different ways. So one is kind of the obvious. We ask people, how happy are you with your romantic relationship? How happy are you with your partner? Do you feel satisfied? Do you feel happy? Do you feel like you're, you know, getting out of this relationship what you want? So we call that, you know, relationship quality. And then the other is we kind of ask some more specific questions. And this is something that the field calls perceived partner responsiveness. What that really means is, do you feel understood by your partner? Do you feel validated by your partner? And do you feel cared for by your partner? So people who can say yes to all three of those things, they feel like their partner understands them, you know, they validate their feelings, they care for them. Those are what we think of as really high quality relationships.
6: So from your study, what are the ingredients to the best, most secure, most healthy relationship? What should people be looking for if they're dating, for example?
5: Well, you know, those things, right? Looking for in your relationship, can you say, yes, I feel happy with what I'm getting out of this relationship. I feel good with this partner. I feel like I trust them. I feel like they validate me. They understand me. So if you can answer, the more of those things that you can answer yes to, the better. And, you know, it really is important that the relationship is high quality. So there's a lot of other research in this field into health that it doesn't just matter to be in any relationship. So you really have to be in a happy, high quality relationship. Being in an unhappy or conflictual relationship is actually worse than being single.
6: The cliche that like money doesn't matter, just find love, just find a high quality relationship. I don't know. Do your results in your research say that the reality is a bit more complicated? It's not as simple as that?
5: I think so. Yeah. I mean, you know, it looks like you need both of those things. And one thing that, again, I'd like to extend this and test more is, you know, there's got to be a certain point at which you have to have some resources, right? That, you know, your relationship can't fill in for everything if you truly don't have the basic resources that you need. So trying to understand some more of where do the levels come in, you know, when does it switch over where now you have enough of those financial resources, and now it's really about building a life with a good partner together. So really getting at how they work together.
6: Interesting. I've heard of studies, and they were from many years ago, so the numbers probably changed, but there's like this fixed amount where if you earn that much money, you're actually happier because you don't have to worry about healthcare resources and stuff. But anything beyond it doesn't really matter, doesn't really contribute to your happiness. Is it kind of like that? You're looking for love, but also someone who has enough resources, makes enough money, that kind of thing, so that you can be cared for? Is that a better way to look at it?
5: Yeah, I think so. I mean, we, you know, research into, you know, financial strain and socioeconomic status and relationships shows that, you know, living in financial strain makes it hard to be in a high quality relationship, right? It causes a lot of conflict. It causes a lot of strain. It's really hard for people to be really present and supportive partners when they're dealing with, you know, figuring out how to pay the bills and things like that. So these things definitely go hand in hand, right? Not just for your health and well-being, but, you know, it's hard to even have that good relationship in the first place without some of those basic needs taken care of.
6: I'm a little bit curious still about the similarities, let's say, between Spain and the U.S. when it comes to relationships and this stuff. Were there, we talked about one difference. Were there similarities or anything that surprised you there?
5: You know, the relationships were important in both places, and you know, it didn't have to necessarily go that way, right? There's relationships are kind of culturally more important in Spain. There's more of, you know, familism and this kind of closer ties than there are in the U.S. In the U.S., you know, people, there's a lot of social mobility and people move around and can kind of leave relationships more easily.

0: you know, sort of a good life, a life that people say that they feel good about, they have good life satisfaction, they have good mental health, good physical health, is a combination of all of those things, right? It's having enough to care for yourself and also having those close ties and close relationships around you.
1: Hannah, I've enjoyed this chat very much. Thanks for coming on the show and talking to me about, I don't know, resources and love, I guess. I appreciate you coming here.
0: Yeah, it was a pleasure. Thank you.
1: Hannah Williamson is a relationship scientist and professor at the University of Texas at Austin. Coming up after the break, could car traffic be making your neighborhood more dangerous? We'll discuss the new study that links busy streets with more crime. How does that connection work? We'll tell you next.
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1: We all know traffic can make streets noisier, dirtier, more dangerous. But could all those cars, could a busy street also make a neighborhood more vulnerable to crime? Surprisingly, a new study says the answer may be yes. I am joined with Jose Pina Sanchez and Toby Davies, criminology professors at the University of Leeds, who've looked into all this. Toby, welcome to the show.
2: Hi there, David.
1: And Jose, great to have you here.
3: Hello, a pleasure.
1: So let's start with this basic claim. Is your research saying that traffic might create the conditions for street crime? This is kind of surprising to me.
3: Yeah, no, that's right. That's exactly the main claim, the main finding from our paper. It is surprising, and I agree, you know, and we believe that's probably the reason why it hasn't been explored in the past, because there doesn't seem to be a priori, there doesn't seem to be a connection between the two. But we look into that and we found, you know, different reasons why that might be the case.
2: Yeah, so there's a kind of very obvious idea when you think about traffic causing crime, which is that it's vehicle crime. So, you know, people speeding or people crashing their cars. But what we're saying is that the effect goes beyond that to crimes that aren't directly associated with vehicles. And the reason why we suggest that that might be the case is because the very fact that vehicles are traveling through a place causes some kind of degradation in the community environment in a place. And also more directly, it harms the ability of the public in that area to act as what we would call guardians in that area, which is to almost kind of self-police and prevent crime from happening without any kind of formal policing.
1: Where I grew up, they called it neighborhood watch. When you say cars kind of degrade the quality of a neighborhood, is it just that the traffic is not friendly to pedestrians? Is it really that simple? Or how can cars degrade the quality of a neighborhood? I mean, I'm thinking I wouldn't want to live on a busy street, but I'm also thinking, why wouldn't I want to live on a busy street other than the noise?
3: So there are plenty of reasons for that. Some of them well documented. So one could be the noise, as you mentioned. Another one could be pollution. A really important one is stress. Just walking down the street, really, you know, like there are plenty of studies showing that the heart rate when you're following a street that, you know, it's affected by heavy traffic goes up compared to a pedestrianized street. Perhaps, you know, related to all of that, or perhaps as a second order effect of all of that, neighbors or the social fabric of the neighborhood kind of withers. You know, neighbors don't know each other that well anymore. There are studies showing that when cars arrive into a neighborhood, neighbors don't have dinner parties as often, or the children don't know each other that much. So those are some of the reasons why, you know, the neighborhood is degraded.
1: Could it also be that, like, more wealthy folks live in neighborhoods where there aren't cars and having to do with poverty? Like cities tend to just put major thoroughfares, major streets in neighborhoods that are more impoverished. Is that at all related to it?
2: Yeah, there could be an element of that as well. Yeah, you know, there is the dependence on cars is not evenly distributed amongst the population. And even more so, the ability to get around without using cars. So that's where, you know, you have amenities walkable from the place that you live or where you're well served by public transport. Is also not equally distributed amongst the population, which means that communities who might be experiencing other pressures or who might be more impoverished or less affluent might also experience this kind of degrading effect of cars to a greater extent, or conversely, simply not be able to enjoy the benefits of a kind of a less car dependent neighborhood.
1: That's, I think, a more fair way to put it. So what kind of crime do you see increasing when a neighborhood has lots of car traffic in it?
3: So in our study, we use a longitudinal survey. So that's a survey that follows people across time. So we took a period of 10 years, and we followed the same people who stayed in the same communities, who stayed in the same address, didn't move. And we only focus at, you know, like, we only try to, you know, attribute any changes that were the result of the neighborhood becoming more, having more heavy traffic, or the other way around, right? Like heavy traffic neighborhood becoming more pedestrian friendly. And after following those changes, we look at three particular crime types of perceptions of crime. One is vandalism, the other one is burglary, and the other one is just general interpersonal violence. All of those consistently got worse with traffic.
1: Is the deeper problem here not that, that cars and traffic and busy roads divide neighborhoods physically? They kind of teach neighbors to disengage with each other? Like, I'm not going to wave to my neighbor across the street if there's a billion fast cars driving by. Is that the deeper thing here?
2: Yeah, it's certainly partly along those lines, or that's certainly what we argue about. As Jose was saying earlier, there's this kind of degradation of the social fabric when this kind of thing happens. And so, you know, when there's a busy street running between two rows of houses, people are less able to, you know, make friendships, make relationships, wave to each other in the street and build those kind of positive relationships. Also, in a much more concrete way, the presence of cars and the parking of cars obscures things like lines of sight as well, which we know are important for guardianship as well. So, you know, if you imagine, you know, a nice open area where everyone can see everywhere, outsiders will stand out more. There is less space for you know, people to hide wrongdoing, for example. Whereas when an area is filled with cars, there are places to hide. People will stand out less, and you know, blend. The cars provide cover in a sense.
1: Now, like, could it be the traffic itself that's causing this through the noise, the frustration, the chronic stress of watching cars, or is that just? Are we speculating there? I'm just so interested about this link. What more can we say about it?
3: No, we definitely believe that that stress is also a big cause. We couldn't test that one because in our survey, you know, we didn't have a measure of stress. But there is evidence from the literature. Actually, there's a really interesting study coming from Los Angeles showing that domestic violence spikes in those days where traffic congestion is at its worst, right? I mean, when there is more traffic jams are the days where they record, you know, the highest levels of domestic violence.
1: LA is such an interesting one because it's a perfect city for transit. There's no cars, there's no traffic. I'm kidding. It's like the worst. It's like you have to love cars to live there. So what are the recommendations here? That we design more low traffic neighborhoods? I mean, this would reduce collisions, pollution, and I guess crime now too.
2: Yeah, that's certainly one of the recommendations that we would make. I mean, the reason why neighborhoods are dominated by cars, or the reasons why we have this dependency on cars, is because people can't get what they need by non-car means. So by walking to places that are local to them, or by using public transport to get to the shops, to get to the schools, to get to the entertainment venues that they want to get to. So, you know, this comes down to a planning challenge of being able to design our neighborhoods in a way that people can do that, where they need cars less. Very few people want to be filling streets with cars. Very few people want the noise of cars. So it's really about designing places in a way that people can survive without cars, which we think will have this added benefit, as well as the kind of health benefits that would come with that.
1: I'm from Canada. You guys live in the UK. I feel like it'll be difficult, but easier there than where I live now in the US. I mean, I live in New York. There's the subway, but that city's kind of an exception, not the rule.
3: Yeah. Yeah.
1: Changing traffic patterns, where roads go, who can drive where. It's so politically charged. And yet the evidence suggests we should be thoughtful and mindful around it. It's really interesting to talk about this. Is there any other surprising findings from your study that you want to share?
3: I think we found also some evidence pointing at this idea of the broken windows theory, the idea that, you know, when cars arrive, the physical perception of there's physical disorder in the neighborhood, more graffitis, boarded houses, dirt around the place, and that also was indirectly connected to crime. But it's just that effect wasn't as strong as the one we found for whether you trust your neighbors and your neighbors are going to act. So the whole social fabric idea.
1: I love that you mentioned dinner parties when you talk to the neighbor. Dinner parties being a defense to to crime because of the community that builds. It makes me want to invite my friends over for dinner. Well, I really enjoyed having you both on the show, and thanks for sharing details of your surprising study. Toby, thanks for being here.
2: Yeah, thank you very much for your interest. It's been nice to talk it through.
1: And Jose, thank you as well.
3: Yeah, thanks so much, David. See you.
1: Toby Davies and Jose Pina Sanchez are criminology professors at the University of Leeds. Coming up after the break, countries are banning cell phones in schools. But has anyone asked the kids about this? Just ahead, what do young people actually think about social media, smartphones, and adults making the rules when it comes to their technology?
0: Be the guest we didn't know we needed. Call 1-888-505-6644. That's 1-888-505-6644. The Last Show with David Cooper.
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1: We often hear endless warnings about young people and social media, but when researchers asked young people themselves what they thought about phones and social media, they had some surprisingly grown-up things to say. Their message? They know phones can harm their well-being, but banning their use ignores why young people have their social lives on their phones in the first place. I'm here with Dr. Katie Goodbun and Dr. Lindsay Cameron, both psychology researchers at the University of Kent in the UK, to discuss this. We'll start with you, Katie. Welcome to the show.
18: Hi, David. Thanks for having me.
1: And Lindsay, welcome to you as well.
18: Hi, thanks for having us.
1: So like I said, adults have an awful lot to say about young people and social media. But when you actually ask young people what they thought, what do the adults get wrong about young people and phone use?
19: So I think one of the original reason we wanted to survey young people was exactly that. We wanted to find out the generation who have lived experience of growing up in a digital world, what is their understanding? What is the impact of social media on their lives? And I think the main thing that kind of comes across is that, yes, they are very aware of the negatives of social media, just as we are as adults, but they are extremely keen to convey to policymakers, to an older generation, that social media is not all bad, and it's become such a integral part of their lives, particularly around forming and keeping social connections.
1: Yeah. So when you actually asked them, did young people sound more conflicted and thoughtful about social media rather than saying it's amazing or that they're ruining our childhood, phones are ruining our childhood? Like, what were some of the nuances of what young people said?
18: Well, they kind of said that, yeah, we recognize that it does have a negative impact on us. So they would say, you know, I know that I spend too much time scrolling. Like, I know that I do that, and I know that's hard to stop, and I know that it's affecting my mood sometimes, and I know that I get less sleep because of it. So they did recognize the difficult impacts it has that they were trying to keep a handle on. But they also said, you know, this is a really important part of my social life. Like, how am I going to organize to see my friends? You know, how am I going to stay in touch with people? How am I going to know what's happening in the wider world? You know, not only staying connected with friends, but also family that live in different parts of the world as well. You know, they really expressed to us just how much they really rely on it. But even, you know, some of our surveys were paper copies, and they would write on it in capital letters, "No ban, you know, we need our phones." You know, they really expressed to us the depth of that feeling. And also if social media were to be banned, they would need more things in place for them to help them see their friends to outside of school.
1: This knowledge that social media can be addictive or harmful, but also it being essential to friendships and social connections, it seems like a bit of a contradiction, and it seems like a lot for a young person to shoulder. How do they make sense of that?
19: I think it is very difficult for young people to shoulder like that. And we, you know, as psychologists, we know that adolescents' brains are still developing. So things like self-regulation it can be very difficult for them right up until the age of kind of 25. You know, we know that some adults have problems self-regulating. So for young people whose brains are still developing, this can be tricky. But I think what came through from the young people in our research was they are aware of the addictive elements. They do want some help with this. But what they want is they want more supportive, more balanced measures to help them with this rather than an outright ban.
1: In your research, did you give students like a dumb phone, like a phone that didn't have social media on it? And when you actually gave a student a tool like that, you know, like a flip phone or something like this, what did they make of it? Did they find it to be a relief, or did they find it to be difficult to conduct, I don't know, modern young person social life with a phone like that?
18: I think all of those things. So yeah, we had about 90 plus young people who volunteered to give up their smartphone and had a dumb phone. And initially, they were super excited. All we heard was the sound of Snake being played.
1: Oh man, that reminds me of the 90s and early 2000s, Snake.
18: So initially, you know, they were really excited to have that. And then, you know, they went on a bit of a journey, I think, to start with. They found it really difficult. They found it really difficult to not be able to they would reach for their phone and it wouldn't be there. You know, they felt a little bit out of sorts, but then it was actually ended up being easier than they thought. And none of them wanted to do it for another week, I would say. They were all happy to get their smartphones back. But they were, you know, they learned a lot. They found that they were, well, we interviewed them before and after, so we got a sense of their insights. And what they told us was they connected more with their family and their friends. So because they didn't have their smartphone, they weren't in their bedrooms on their phone. They were in the shared areas of the house. So they were having more incidental kind of conversations with their family. They were spending more time downstairs in the shared areas. They were connecting more with nature. So they're going outside more. They were doing their homework quicker because they weren't distracted by their phones and they felt more like themselves. Like, so we spoke to a few parents as well, and they told us they just felt more, they seemed more like their children, like how they used to be, like the real them. And a lot of them, the young people would say to us, they really welcomed the escape from that pressure of having to reply immediately to friends. And I have to say that, you know, I have a smartphone. With my friends, I don't feel the pressure to like reply immediately. You know, I'm a woman in my 40s. You know, I don't have to reply immediately to my friends. They know that I'm busy. Young people, teenagers really feel that sense of pressure, that obligation. It's an admin job.
20: Yeah. But when does it end? If you have, I have to respond to you and you have to respond to me and I have to respond to you and then you get mad when I don't.
18: Yeah, it just keeps on going.
20: Look, adults look at the social media problem and the negative effects and want to ban them in schools. Makes sense. What do the students think should happen if they're to accept that social media causes harm? What are the kids actually saying when you ask them what should be done?
18: They want a more nuanced approach. They want to be able to keep the good things they like about social media and, you know, to have the things that are difficult taken away. So they want the things that are damaging to be removed, the algorithms, the feed that they're given. They want all those sort of the negative effects on their mood taken away, but they want to be able to keep it for that ease of like entertainment, connecting with the rest of the world and staying in touch with their friends. They want to keep that, but lose the sort of the more negative side of it.
20: After listening to young people, what would a sensible social media policy in schools actually look like? Like, how can we protect young people without treating them as like, I don't know, without banning their phones, basically?
19: I think what the young people are calling for is, as Lindsay said, a much more nuanced approach. It's a complex problem, and a simple ban is not kind of speaking to that complexity. So the young people want some of the responsibility to go to tech companies to regulate the content that they are being exposed to. So there is a responsibility there. They also talk about, you know, it's not necessarily a government decision, but it should be much more in the control of the family themselves, who know a child and know a child's maturity level in more detail. I mean, in the UK, we are moving towards a ban in schools for smartphones, but. If you know, if the government gets its own way, then we are also heading towards an outright ban for under 16s for social media. But it is a very complex problem, and there are, you know, there are other groups that we need to consider. You know, the vulnerable groups or marginalised groups who rely on connections they make in online to help them to, you know, form their identity and find their place in the world. So I think it's just a very, very complex issue.
20: Well, I love this approach, actually taking kids' views on the subject into account when figuring out what to do and what the problem is, rather than just letting a bunch of adults tell kids how it's going to be. Katie, Lindsay, I've enjoyed the conversation. Thanks so much for being on the show.
19: Thank you.
18: Thanks.
20: Dr. Katie Goodbun and Dr. Lindsay Cameron are psychology researchers at the University of Kent in the UK. Keeping the conversation going about young people. After the break, this topic: when a student's grade starts slipping, could it be a warning sign of something much worse? Someone dug into millions of school records and was able to reveal that bad grades means a higher chance a student goes before the criminal justice system. Details in a moment.
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20: A study of more than 4 million school students found that children whose performance declined relative to their classmates were more likely to later then encounter the criminal justice system. So what are grades really measuring in this study? Let's dig into it here with Alice Wickersham, a researcher of children and adolescents at King's College London in the UK. Alice, welcome to the show.
31: Hi, thank you so much for having me.
20: I just set that up kind of technically, this idea that a student's performance declines relative to their peers. What does that mean in school? What does that mean in your study?
31: Yeah, that's great. And I'm really delighted you picked up on that, actually, because it's such a nuance of this study. Probably as teachers and schools are watching pupils go through their school career, it's going to be really obvious, right, if their grades get literally worse in absolute terms. You're going to see that if they are slipping from D to E to S through successive years. But what we're picking up on is something potentially a little bit more subtle that's going to be happening for some pupils, where they might look like their grades are pretty stable or doing okay over successive years. But if their peers, on the other hand, are improving or their grades are changing in a slightly different way, then actually you could consider their grades to be declining relative to everyone else in their class. And that's the thing that we're really picking up on in this study.
20: And you studied millions and millions of pupils, of students. What becomes visible on this enormous scale that a smaller study that looks at, I don't know, a school or two might miss?
31: So, yes, as you say, 4.3 million, which is absolutely massive. I mean, I'd never worked with a data set this big, and it's really exciting to have that much data. Because, as you say, when you've got so many people, you can pick up on much smaller nuances that are happening in the people in your data set. So it's almost like you're using a bigger microscope, which means you can see much smaller things. And that's what enables us to do lots of this really cool research, looking at smaller groups of people who we wouldn't necessarily be able to look at with much statistical power, is what we would call it, in a smaller data set.
20: So let's talk this declining performance group and them having a high risk of encountering the criminal justice system later in life. What made you suspect this could happen, or was this just a surprise to you? It seems like a pretty alarming link, I guess.
31: So the reason it sort of came onto my radar is because part of my work is in child and adolescent mental health. And I had previously done a little bit of work showing that declining relative school performance throughout the school career was linked to mental health disorders. So these pupils were more likely to get a depression diagnosis. And so I was thinking a lot about these associations that happen between different disciplines and the fact that, you know, things that you see in education can also be reflected in areas like health, mental health specifically in that case. But also, what about if we look at the criminal justice system? So that's sort of what led me to that research question and to think about declining school performance in relation to criminal justice outcomes.
20: Now, how careful should we be about cause and effect here? Just because a student has lowered performance relative to their peers, is it likely that, or is there a connection that they're going to end up in with some legal trouble, some criminal trouble? Like, is it a cause and effect thing, or is it just a link? Can you say more about that?
31: It is just a link. And we need to be really careful about talking around causal effects, especially when using these kinds of data. So the sort of data I use is called administrative data. It's routinely collected by schools and by the criminal justice system in this case. And that means that some of the information you might need to be able to infer a causal effect simply isn't available to you. So what I've shown is an association. But that's still really important, right? Causality is something that people get very excited and interested in. But what I'm interested in is seeing signals that pupils might be struggling with something in their life and taking that as an opportunity to intervene early with whatever it is they might be struggling with and hopefully offset some of the negative outcomes that might come later. And that might is crucial in this case.
20: So like school performance might be like a check engine light on your car. It's not telling us what's broken exactly, but it's telling us to look under the hood and maybe give this student a little bit of extra attention or figure out what's going on there.
31: Yeah, that's the perfect way of thinking about it. And as I said, some of my earlier research in mental health suggests that that might be one of the things that they are struggling with. So as you'd say, you'd look under the bonnet, you'd see what they're struggling with, and you would give them appropriate tailored support for whatever it is they might be struggling with.
20: So what kinds of difficulties might schools, I don't know, be unknowingly seeing through these grades? Could it be mental health problems, family problems, bullying, undiagnosed mental health needs, things like this?
31: Yeah, all of those possibilities could be peer group issues as well. As you say, difficulties in their home life. They could be entering the care system. They could be getting involved in gangs and substance abuse. Could be any range of things. And that's why that tailored support is so important, because there's not going to be any one size fits all here.
20: So we don't want to just look at a student who has declining performance and then say, oh, this person's going to become a criminal. That would be like a really bad way to interpret your study, is what you're saying.
31: Absolutely. That is not the reaction to have to this work. It's much less blaming and more, what can we do to help this kid?
20: On the flip side, students whose relative performance like increased to from their peers, what positive outcomes did you see? Again, we're not saying there's a link here, but we're not saying there's causation.
31: Well, yeah, interestingly, pupils who started off at the beginning of school performing below average relative to their peers, if they then caught up to the rest of their peer group by the end of school, the odds associated with them entering the criminal justice system was much lower than for those who showed declines or were consistently below average throughout school. So there does potentially seem to be a protective effect here, or not so much a protective effect, but a signal that other things are going on for this improving group, which is helping protect against those later life outcomes.
20: And when you say entering the criminal justice system, does this mean any crime at all? Or is there more to it than that? Is there more kind of a specific way to describe what that means?
31: Yeah, so in this situation, it means being convicted or cautioned for an offence. And I was particularly interested in when that first offence happens during young adulthood. But we did also look at offences during school as well. But the reason I say entering the criminal justice system is because that's a really important nuance. Again, I'm using this administrative data, which only picks up on offences which result in convictions or cautions. And there will be plenty of offences that happen out there which aren't picked up or which don't progress to engagement in the criminal justice system.
20: So what would the recommendations be to a parent or a teacher who observes a drop in performance in a student? Maybe it's their kid, maybe it's one of their pupils. What would be some basic interventions here to not prevent kind of these negative outcomes?
31: I think it would be to check in and talk to that pupil and see what it is they're struggling with. But also something else I really advocate is increased talking between different services that are around that child and thinking about what more unified or holistic support you can all be offering them. Because there is some fragmentation between services. You know, someone might be attending a mental health service, but the school might not be aware too much of what sort of support they're receiving through that route. Or likewise, the social care system might be doing something slightly different with the family as well. So it's also about unified working between all of these services.
20: Is there a role that a parent can take in all that to facilitate communication? Or
31: I'm sure, yeah. And I think another aspect of this work that my co-author, Professor Stephen Scott, has worked on, he particularly thinks about parenting interventions and how supporting a parent with their interactions with their child can also improve life outcomes for that child as well.
20: Well, Alice Wickersham is a researcher of children and adolescents at King's College London in the UK. Alice, I've enjoyed the chat. Thank you for being on the show.
31: Thank you so much for having me.
20: Coming up next, in more places, online sports betting is now legal. 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Can legalization of sports betting lead to more gambling hotline calls and more negative outcomes due to addiction? Well, yes. So coming up next, who really pays when betting goes digital?
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16: This is Global News. I'm Zach Ferguson. It is 19 degrees at 9 o'clock here in Calgary with some mainly sunny skies. The premiers of Alberta and Ontario made a big splash at the annual Premier Stampede Breakfast this morning. Danielle Smith and Doug Ford unveiled a route for the proposed West-East oil pipeline, which would carry up to 500,000 barrels of crude a day without going through the U.S. MRU political science professor Lori Williams says the enthusiasm for the project needs to be tempered.
17: But it's so far from anything beyond the planning stages, that the fact that it's being made as a political announcement is meant to bolster both Danielle Smith and Doug Ford, and also in the mix to send that message of how provinces can work together for the benefit of Canada.
16: The proposal pipeline stems from an agreement Ford and Smith made at last year's Stampede to study an energy corridor connecting the two provinces. Despite new rules around Stampede noise levels, the city continues to receive complaints in the opening days of Stampede. So far, the city has received 70 noise complaints for various tents around the city. Those include 40 complaints about the Cowboys Music Festival, up from 39 by this point last year. However, bylaw officers taking noise readings say they have been below their maximum allowable decibel limit. The Badlands Music Tent has had 15 complaints, up from 6 last Stampede. However, after several warnings, one ticket was issued to the Badlands Music Tent for being too loud. Calgary police have arrested and laid a slew of charges against a city man for using a suspected stolen vehicle. Back on June 17th, police found a stolen 2012 Toyota Corolla in the Capitol Hill area of Northwest Calgary. They staked out the vehicle, and the next night, a man was seen parking the vehicle in a garage in Hawkwood. Officers moved in, arrested arresting the suspect. The 39-year-old man is facing possession of stolen property charges, failing to comply with release orders, and a further 21 outstanding warrants, among other charges. Elections Alberta has started verifying signatures on the Alberta Independent Citizen Initiative petition following a court ruling that cleared the process to move ahead. Global's Louise Smiley is more.
2: The agency has 21 days to determine if the petition reached the required number of valid signatures to advance under the Citizen Initiative Act. Verification was on hold since May after a court challenge, but last week's Court of Appeal decision ordered the process to continue while the case continues. Officials will check for duplicate or invalid signatures, confirm required information is complete, and contact a random sample of signatories to verify their details. If the threshold is met, the proposal goes to the Justice Minister for the next steps toward a possible referendum. Results are expected by July 27th. Lamise Smiley, Global News.
16: Prime Minister Mark Carney has named German submarine manufacturer TKMS as the preferred bidder to supply the Navy's next fleet of subs. Speaking at a Canadian Armed Forces base in Halifax today, Carney says they will now enter into negotiation to produce up to 12 subs.
3: We have already provisioned for the costs of purchasing these submarines in our fiscal framework. It's already in the budget.
16: The federal government is unwilling to talk about the total price tag. In sports, while Canada has been eliminated in the World Cup, the show must go on. Spain defeated Portugal 1-0 today to reach the World Cup quarterfinals. And most recently, the United States and Belgium wrapped up their game. Belgium took the game 4-1 and will now face Spain on Friday. In the CFL, Hamilton Tiger Cats quarterback Bo Levi Mitchell underwent successful surgery on his injured left ankle after yesterday's 14-13 home loss to the Winnipeg Blue Bombers. Global News Sky Tracker weather. Some clear skies in Calgary tonight as you get down to an overnight low of 10. Tomorrow, up to a high of 28 with some very sunny skies. Wednesday, a 40% chance of showers and another high of 26 degrees. Thursday, high 26 with some sun and clouds. Right now, though, in Calgary, we're sitting at 19 degrees. Breaking news when it happens. Our next scheduled newscast will be at 10. I'm Zach Ferguson.
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20: Sports betting is now fast, legal, and not just something you have to go to the casino for. It's available from your couch, on your phone. But what is that convenience costing us? Well, a new study links online betting to the rise of gambling addiction and some serious mental health concerns. I'm here with someone who worked on that study. His name is Brad Greenwood. He's a business professor at George Mason University. Brad, welcome to the show.
9: Thanks, David. It's great to be here.
20: So I think when people picture sports betting, if they're not into it themselves, they might picture a guy at a casino window or a smoky room. But your study really focuses on the phone in your pocket. What changes in gambling when it's something you can do conveniently at any time, like, for example, in the bathroom?
9: So historically, sports betting really has been limited to those in-person location. So the PAPSA decision, which ended this near 30-year federal moratorium on states legalizing it, had basically made betting the exclusive purview of Atlantic City, Las Vegas, and a lot of other places. And once PAPSA got handed down, dozens of states have legalized gambling, and they've chosen to either legalize it in person or online or both. And once you begin legalizing betting through an online forum, it really changes how you do things. I mean, we think about a casino, which really works very hard to control the betting environment, giving you free hooch, making sure there are no clocks. You know, that's a very controlled space, but you can also control the app space a lot as well. It makes things like prop bets a lot easier to execute. It includes gamification elements. So there's this natural tension that, you know, as academics, we're really interested in those. Well, when you legalize one or the other or both, you know, do you see some of the negative downstream effects that we've historically seen when gambling enters the picture?
20: So in the U.S., when this shift happened, when online gambling for sports was then allowed, what sort of problems did you end up seeing? I understand it a huge increase in calls to the problem gambling hotline. What were some of the downsides or signs that addiction was rising when this happened?
9: So the approach that we use is what's called a difference in difference. So we compare states that have legalized online and offline betting against counterfactual states that haven't done it. And what we see is that we don't see a significant rise in calls to the problem gambling hotline or an increase in suicides that stem from on or from in-person legalization, but we see a significant rise in calls to the problem gambling hotline, calls to the suicide hotline, and an increase in suicides, specifically among young unmarried men once states legalize online betting.
20: Why do you think that group is particularly affected? Is it because they're being marketed towards? Is it a cultural thing? Is it perhaps both?
9: I think it's difficult to tell precisely why that group is affected. I think there are a couple things that make them particularly vulnerable. One, if you're unmarried, you don't necessarily have a disciplining agent, would be the economic term that we would use for it.
20: It's a kind way to put it.
9: Yeah, or as I refer to my spouse, senior management. So having someone in the home, obviously there's a selection issue about terms of who gets married and who doesn't. So whether or not this is a result of selection or if this is a result of treatment, right? But you have limited assets among this group, right? Specifically because they're young, they're unmarried potentially, so they don't have a lot of real assets anyway. And men are more disposed to gambling because it is a vice that works naturally that way. You know, you have intermittent reinforcement that comes along with, you know, unexpected winnings, right? We would love to say that winning at a poker table or winning in a betting environment is something that we can predict very well, but that's the whole nature of the psychosocial influence on you, is that it's unexpected, and that's what keeps people coming back over and over and over again. In terms of the marketing, that's also possibly true. Right? You know, you do see it specifically around sports, and we do know that there's a greater affection for sports among young men than among young women, which is not to say that young women aren't as interested in it, but just predominantly.
20: With online sports betting, is the danger here that it makes gambling easier, more accessible, or is there also a danger, and I assume the answer is yes, but that gambling feels less like gambling on these apps? You mentioned gamification. For those who don't know, that's when apps that don't usually function like video games start to feel like video games. So yeah, my question here, like, is it that it makes gambling more accessible, or because it makes it feel less like gambling, or both?
9: So it's hard to tell precisely why. And this is one of the tricky parts of doing macroeconomic research, where we see like these broad changes that happen in the environment once one state legalizes it versus another state legalizing it. And I think there are a lot of candidate potential explanations. Part of it is the gamification. Part of it is just the mere ubiquity, right? Because we would expect if it's just the fact that gaming is accessible, then we would probably see similar effects when in-person gaming is legal or in-person sports betting is legalized as well, right? So I don't think we can necessarily rule out any of those. And I think what that really means is that we need more research on these topics, not less, to try and figure out exactly why these groups are positively predisposed, right? And why it appears to have such an insidious effect.
20: Now, I don't do online sports betting. I'm not a huge sports fan. What are prop bets? You mentioned that earlier. I find this whole area kind of fascinating and maybe like a little ridiculous, like micro bets. And why are they so powerful in getting people addicted?
9: So the whole idea of a proposition bet, it's very similar to a parlay where you're stringing together multiple outcomes that you're betting. But a proposition bet is betting on the outcome of something other than the game. Right. So I'm betting on the coin toss. I'm betting on whether or not there are going to be four called balls in a row, an intentional walk. And the reason why those are particularly interesting is because you can spool up an infinite number of bets, and they're extremely challenging and they have extremely high payoffs. So you say, well, I'm just going to bet $1, but the payoff is this astronomical number and I can parlay them across a bunch of things. Right. And I think that one is really interesting to experienced bettors, right, who might take a more sophisticated approach to betting on outcomes because it creates this excitement, this idea that, you know, I'm going off after a potentially big win and it's more challenging. And I think we like to challenge ourselves in anything that we do.
20: Yeah, you feel kind of smart if you get a positive outcome there.
9: Yeah, exactly. Right. So, you know, it's like, oh, well, I bet the winner of the Kentucky Derby. Well, that's one payoff. But if I bet place and show as well, right, now I've taken the potential payoff and I've made it a multiplicative effect. Well, if I get that, then all I have to bet is $100 and then I'm set for life. You know,
18: with the likely outcome being that you'll just lose $100.
9: Exactly. Exactly. Right. Because the odds are so far bet against you.
18: Now, knowing this link between increased addiction and negative gambling outcomes, what would you want to see changed? Or what would you want companies that provide sports betting to do with your research, or even governments to do with it?
9: I think what gambling is one of those things. It's the fast food of activities, right? It's bad for us, but we really like it.
18: Well, there's a reason I won't buy a deep fryer. Like, I have to leave my house to eat French fries, and I think that's a good thing. If I had a deep fryer at home, I would probably be pretty unhealthy. I feel like that's actually a good analogy here.
9: Yeah. Prophylactic measures to prevent us from doing things are usually good ones. But people do enjoy it. And, you know, the freedom of the American consumer is we can spend money on what we want. And I think that if states are going to benefit from the tax benefits that come along with gaming, like, these are huge economic institutions. They generate tons and tons of revenue. And if we think about it from a virtuous economic cycle, right, that could potentially be a really good thing because we're generating all these revenues and we can reinvest them in some ways. What I would hope this at least signals is, one, that we need more research on this topic to try and figure out exactly why it's happening, right? But also to invest in mental health infrastructure so that when people do get themselves in trouble, there's a way to actually walk back, right? The same way that if we legalize drugs in the country, right, well, that's something that we make a decision that we're going to do, but also create the infrastructure to try and help

0: harming themselves.
1: Well, Brad Greenwood is a business professor at George Mason University. Brad, I've enjoyed the chat. Thanks.
0: Pleasure was mine.
1: Coming up, do you think your friends see the best in people? You might be wrong. We're surprisingly bad at spotting cynicism, cynics in the people closest to us. Why? We'll give you the answer to that in just a moment.
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1: You probably know your friends pretty well. Their coffee order, their relationship drama, the weird thing they won't stop talking about. But do you know how cynical they really are? And what's the impact of

0: having overly cynical friends. That's what we're going to talk about here with social personality psychologist at Michigan State University, Bill Chopik. Bill, welcome to the show.
1: Hey, great to be here.
0: So, cynical friends. Do your friends rub off on you? If your friends are all kind of negative all the time, does that make you a negative person?
1: Yeah, I mean, in one sense, the reason we're friends with them is because they're kind of similar to us. You know, we like the same things, we have a similar vibe, similar personalities, similar interests. But then over time, the thought is like they do influence us in certain ways, for better and for worse, right? So, you know, today we'll talk a little bit about cynicism, but have you ever acquired a hobby because a friend turned you onto it? Or have you ever kind of adopted some people's mannerisms because you find them fun? So, yeah. And then we would suggest that maybe that also happens with your personality, too.
0: Okay. Cynicism. It's one of those words that gets thrown around a lot. Like, I'm picturing Larry David from Curb Your Enthusiasm as the ultimate cynic. But I guess my question is, what exactly does it mean in psychology? Is it just someone who loudly announces people are terrible, or is it something a little more nuanced than that?
1: Slightly more nuanced. So yeah, Larry David's a great example. But you know, I think the definition we tend to use is like a mistrust or being antagonistic towards other people, or that other people are driven by self-interest. So the Larry David's a great example because like most episodes of Curb Your Enthusiasm are him encountering something where he just doesn't doesn't accept the premise of something. And in a way, like that's his worldview about being kind of just inherently critical of things and having an antagonistic attitude.
0: So Larry David syndrome, I guess, is what you're saying cynicism is. Now, when our friends are cynical, are we able to see it?
1: Yeah, so that's one thing that our lab has been trying to do, is quantify how good people are at judging and perceiving their friends, because there's a lot of implications for that. You know, it affects why and how you trust them, if you reach out and help them. So there's a sense in which when we do studies like this, there's a criticism of like, oh, can you accurately even report on your friends? Don't you love them? Don't you kind of always embellish like when you tell stories about them? But there's also a sense in which we're kind of accurate. So I can say, hey, one friend is really anxious, and I think that, you know, I love them, but I can kind of accurately perceive that, or this person's really funny, or this person's really shy and outgoing. So in that sense, we are able to tap into some, so we're not totally delusional about our friend networks. It's just that the particular ways that we're biased tells us something interesting about those friendships.
0: Okay, well, let's talk about those biases. What do we think of our friends, and how do we see them with, I guess, rose-colored glasses, or in a good way, when in fact they have maybe negative traits?
1: Yeah, so I mean, there's two major sources of biases that we tend to focus on. One is just trying to predict like a level of some trait in your friend. And we're actually really bad at that. Like if you tried to like say, hey, what's David going to answer on this like questionnaire? And if we ask him like how shy or how funny he is, like what would he circle, a 3 or a 4? So we're actually not great at that. So we always overestimate the positive qualities and underestimate the negative qualities. And that's not the worst thing in the world to think your friends are maybe funnier than they are, or nicer than they are, or, you know, more interesting than they are.
0: I got to interrupt with something I observed when I used to do stand-up comedy. I used to host an open mic, a common thing for a beginner comedian, and other beginners would show up thinking they were really funny, and they would say, my friends say I'm so funny. And I'm like, this is a skill you got to learn that you don't have. You've been on stage 3 times. What, like, and they don't understand why they can't make a stranger laugh when their friends think they're hilarious. Is this like an effect of what you're talking about here?
1: Yeah, at least a little bit. So, I mean, there are ways in which like really successful comedians, their friends think they are funny. Like that's
0: sure, you know. But you've got to acquire the skill of being funny on stage too.
1: Yeah, and that's part of the delusion, is that like we think they're funnier, and then there's this other thing too, and maybe you've experienced this, where like I think if strangers met some of my friends, they would say that they're not very funny, but there's something special about like my and their relationship where it kind of just organically comes out. And we study that process as well. How like, it, you know, the whole world can think of you as one way, but you know, because we have this relationship, I think of you in a particular way. So yeah, my friends think I'm funny, but maybe I'm not actually funny effect is the type of stuff we tend to study. And then there's this other really, really interesting bias where we project what we think about ourselves on other people. And we do this with all sorts of things, like the type of food that you like. Oh, everyone's going to love McDonald's, or everybody's going to love this like really eccentric restaurant. But then it turns out that we do it for our traits, too. So if I think I'm funny, I think everybody's funny. If I'm a narcissist, I think everybody's a narcissist. So, you know, partially when you ask people about their friends and about other people, when they give you an answer, it sort of tells you something about them, too.
0: Interesting. This idea of this bias for our friends. I have a couple friends who are like pretty mean people. I've seen them be mean to strangers. I've seen them be mean to acquaintances. But to me, they're very sweet because I know them well. Is that like, and so I think they're fundamentally a nice person. Am I falling victim to this bias? This person's actually a cynical jerk, but I think they're sweet when they're just not.
1: Yeah, I wouldn't go that far. I'm sure that you're right. I mean, we and our friends contain multitudes. You know, they can be very sweet. They could be closed off or cold or. Or yeah, they just have this like external shell where as soon as you get past that, they're really sweet. So there's also a sense in which you're still friends with them. So there's some sort of...
0: I'm the jerk.
1: No, that's not what I'm saying. No.
0: Okay.
1: No, but there's something to say, like you're clearly deriving some sort of benefit from this. So you just said like, oh, they're really sweet in these particular contexts. Maybe like first glance when you just meet them, they're not super warm. But and maybe... Like another way to say what you're saying to compliment your friends is that they can be really authentic. They're just not fake nice to everybody for the sake of doing so. And in that sense, that's perhaps real kindness where, you know, they can act really kind when, you know, there's stakes involved.
0: That's a very glasses half full approach. And I like it, Bill. Is there a danger to seeing our friends too positively? I know you're studying this stuff. Are there risks?
1: Yeah, and that's one of the reasons we did the study. So, yeah, not to get too moral about it, but there's a sense in which navigating relationships is a series of trade-offs. So, you know, on one hand, we want friends who are critical and discerning and can kind of read situations and, you know, maybe not be gullible or like able to be exploited. We don't want to be exploited. So there's a sense in which we sometimes want critical friends. We think, you know, they're authentic. But at the same time, like the negativity is not always great. So the thing about Larry David is that he sometimes struggles to maintain relationships in his life. And part of it is because he has this core distrust of people. There's not a lot of sentimentality there. So the really interesting thing is that we have people who, you know, have these biases about their friends, yet they're still friends with them. They're friends with these people for years and years and years. And they're saying, hey, my friends maybe just have a general distrust towards other humans. It's just kind of a crazy thing to admit. But having said that, we tend to think that they're not as cynical as they really are. And maybe that keeps us together. Well, yeah, they don't love humanity, but they seem to like me. And that maybe keeps us in relationships with them.
0: If someone listening right now wants to know, say, whether they're the cynic in the group, what's a dead giveaway?
1: People with similar traits tend to become friends with each other. So I said that earlier. So yeah. Odds are like there are cynics, like entire friend groups can be cynical is what I'm trying to say. I will say that most people are not cynical. Like we joke about it and you know, we have a lot of tongue in cheek observations and Larry David's really fun and funny, but there's a sense in which most people are not like that. So they're more like your friend where they're a little cynical, but then they're really kind to you. So odds are there's not a cynic in your group, like not a full-blown, extremely cynical person that's really kind of a toxic to your friend group. But the idea that you kind of like become friends with people who are similarly critical is not the most surprising thing ever. So I think one thing is, yeah, you should maybe examine your own traits, your own behaviors, your own thoughts. And then the great thing about friendships is that you'll get exposed to them across a bunch of situations.
0: Well, I'm here with social personality psychologist Bill Chopic. When we come back from the break, right now we were talking about personality traits, but what we're going to answer is, can you change yours? Can you actually change your personality? We'll be back with that discussion in a moment.
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0: A friend or someone you know behaves in a certain way, and to justify it, they say, "That's just who I am," as if their personality is fixed. But is it? If you're shy, anxious, disorganized, stubborn, are you stuck that way, or can you rewrite parts of your personality? Can you change your personality? That is an interesting question. We're going to tackle it here with social personality psychologist at Michigan State University, Bill Chompik. Bill, welcome back to the show.
1: Yeah, great to be here.
0: Such a fun question. I don't even know where to start. I think personalities probably change a little over time, but it's not like you can just wake up one day and be another person. That is my non-educated, non-researched view. How do you even like begin to study a question like this?
1: Yeah, it can be really difficult because, you know, we rely a lot on people telling us about themselves and having self-insight into the way they are. And, Yeah, we also do research to suggest that, like, not everyone has that self-insight, or sometimes they're really inaccurate in describing themselves. But yeah, one thing that in the last 20 or 30 years, the field has been able to do is to kind of quantify how much people change. So for years and years and years, there was this theory that this is a little dark, but after you turn age 30, you basically are that way forever. And that was just accepted in, like, social and behavioral sciences for a long time. But then what we started to discover is, like, there's a really underappreciated amount that you change. And actually, you know, young adulthood, like in your 20s and 30s, are actually the time in which you change the most dramatically. So it's one of the things we just had wrong for a long time. And then slowly but surely, people would give anecdotes, obviously, like, oh, you're so different than when you were 15. But then when we started to formally study it, we were able to say that some people change really dramatically. Some people don't change at all. Some people get worse. You know, their personalities become more negative.
0: Yeah, I was thinking of this as a positive thing, but I suppose it can go in both directions.
1: That's right. Yeah. So yeah, it's great for a lot of people, but then, and most people on average, like, mature and get nicer. But yeah, so, like, part of it was that, yeah, these things aren't super transformative. You don't just wake up the next day and become a totally different person.
0: Okay, let's start with the big one. I mean, I gotta just get to this question. How do you change your personality? Like, according to a study where you verified it, do I just grab a self-help book off the shelf and boom, I'm fine, I'm totally different? How do you even begin?
1: Yeah, it's really tough. So, I mean, one thing we start is just asking people how you want to change. So the vast majority of people want to change something about themselves. So, you know, they want to be more on top of stuff. They want to do better at school. They want to, like, regulate their anxiety better. They want to, like, try new things. They don't want to be as cynical. So part of it is identifying what you want to change. And then it's funny you mentioned a self-help book. The self-help books are only useful if you try to, like, implement the stuff that the book says.
0: You mean I can't just read a self-help book and then be a different person? I actually have to do the exercises in the book?
1: Yeah, or fall asleep on the book and through osmosis it changes you or something. So one thing we try to do in our studies is that we ask people, like, what do you want to change about your personality? And then what we'll do is we'll follow them for, like, 4 months. Like, every week we'll keep asking about their personality to try to track the kind of initial changes that, honestly, they take a long time to stick. But we've also given them interventions too, where we'll say, oh, you know, you wanted to be more social or less shy. So we'll give them a bunch of almost like homework assignments to do in between the times we talk to them. And they range from really, really simple, like smile and wave at a stranger, try to strike up small talk, invite a friend out for coffee that you like spending time with. So really, what I would say are relatively easier things to really, really difficult things, like ask a stranger to kind of hang out or do something, or ask a stranger for a favor, or have a really deep, meaningful, you know, conversation. So they run the gamut of, like, different ways. And basically the theory to answer your question is, as people do more and more of those homework assignments, their personalities were more likely to change. So it involved, like, investing a lot of effort. And that's one takeaway, is that it actually takes a lot of effort to change who you are, because you're the sum total of all these things that have happened to you. So
0: interesting.
1: To undo it is kind of a difficult thing.
0: So if your personality is the sum of all your experiences, and your experiences pushed you in one way, maybe, like, you never put up your hand in class and you're anxious, you never tried public speaking and you're anxious, if you make little changes, like, I don't know, speak in front of 10 people, speak in front of an auditorium, speak in front of 50,000 people, you can gradually build it up. And then all of a sudden you have less anxiety around public speaking, or anxiety in general.
1: Yeah, exactly. And, you know, on the surface, it's really reasonable. It's like, if you kind of just expose yourself a little bit to these, you know, new novel situations, get outside of your comfort zone a little bit. Because one reason you don't change is because you keep selecting situations, maybe relationships, maybe professional circumstances, that don't really challenge you to change in really unique ways. And that's one reason why people don't change.
0: Are there certain life events that can change your personality? I'm totally asking for a friend here, and I'm not asking for me, but like a divorce, a major career change. Let's say someone worked in, you know, the technology sector, and then they became a radio host, or they moved across the country or to a new country, to a new city. Again, asking for a friend. But for me, when those things happened to me, sorry, for the friend, I did notice, like, things about me changed, things that were more difficult, anxieties, they went away. New things in my personality popped up.
1: Yeah, in ways that you didn't always anticipate, too. You're like, you would never have thought that this would be a life problem or a pleasant, you know, surprise. So, yeah, so the answer is twofold. So about life events, weirdly, this is something most people agree on in the field where they don't really change your personality.
0: They just feel like they do.
1: Yeah. Or like leading up to it, too. Divorce and marriages are good examples of like we put a lot of these life events on pedestals where like, oh, my God, this is the thing I've been fighting for this whole time. Now I can just relax. Well, actually, relationships are still hard work and you get anxious about what your partner thinks about you. So there's a lot of work dedicated to what you just said or. Even really good things that happen to you or really bad things or you lose your job or you acquire a disability or you have a health problem. They don't affect people in really straightforward ways. So we're trying to figure out why, because people will say, hey, I had this really transformative life event. Your point about moving, though, there is some evidence that that changes your personality. And I told you before about we're kind of stuck in these situations and places. Now you literally moved to a different situation and place.
0: And if the answer to my next question is yes, it would make sense that moving changes your personality. And the question is, can a change in your friendships change your personality? If you get a new friend group, a new best friend, dump the old best friend. And that can kind of naturally happen in a new city because you're with new people.
1: Yeah, so many things happen when you move, right? So, yeah, and that's one of the reasons why. It's not like moving from one state to another, like the air quality changes your personality or the access to, I don't know, your favorite restaurant. Maybe it could change you. But the idea is that it's this disruptive experience where you'll get new friends or you'll change your current relationships. You'll have a new professional identity, maybe. You'll be exposed to a bunch of new people. And again, that's one of the drivers is that you choose different situations to be in and moves provide that opportunity. And, you know, so that, you know, a lot of people will look at a move and say this is a fresh start. And implicitly what they mean is that they can maybe invest in things that they find really meaningful or change their life perspective or kind of invest in new things.
0: Those little interventions you talked about, like being more social, talking to a stranger, having a deep conversation with a stranger, those might naturally happen more when you move. But to my original question, can a shift in your friendships shift your personality?
1: Yeah, we think so. So when we look at what causes personality, a lot of it are like feedback loops. So you say something and your friend is like, that hurt my feelings. Don't do that again. Or they laugh and reward you or they compliment you. Also, friends are this really interesting, unique relationship where they range in how close they are. There's like weak ties and strong ties. And actually, one thing is that friends can be leveraged to expose yourself to new situations. So when a friend picks up a hobby or, you know, your relationships with a friend changes, that's you changing your behavior, your thoughts and your feelings. So, changes to friend networks. Also, the ways your friends change also maybe affect the way you change, too. So, yeah, friendships are this unique relationship that could be leveraged for changing you in the ways that hopefully you want.
0: Bill, I've enjoyed the conversation. Thanks for being on the show.
1: Yeah, thanks so much for chatting.
0: Bill Chopic is a social personality psychologist at Michigan State University. Up next, the scientist who got rats high on cannabis and proved the munchies are real, but also discovered something that could help cancer patients and those who struggle to eat. That's right, we'll cover cheese and chong after the break. See what I did there?
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16: The gap between, I don't get it, and that's incredible, is right here. 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
0: You've all heard the stereotype. You take some cannabis, you get high on weed, and then you eat everything. The munchies. But when scientists got rat stoned and watched what happened, they uncovered something pretty cool. The munchies might reveal something about how brains drive an appetite and how we might help people who struggle with their appetite. I am here with Matt Hill, a neuroscientist at the University of Calgary who's done this research. Matt, welcome to the show.
29: Thanks for having me.
0: So before we even get to the study here, the munchies, is it actually real? Is it something that demonstrably happens when people, or I guess rats, consume cannabis?
29: Funny enough, this was actually kind of one of the reasons why we actually wanted to do this study, because there is a lot of stuff in cannabis that's, you know, expectancy bias, placebo effects, where people have been told enough times that, you know, this is going to happen and it happens. And there's a lot of belief that that was the case with the munchies. And so we're like, what better to answer that question than to actually do a scientific study, you know? So this is one of the advantages you can do that with, where, you know, in humans, we can blind them by giving them placebo vape pens that have no THC versus actual vape pens. And in rats, where we don't have to worry about this kind of stuff, we can actually just expose them to cannabis vapor and see what happens.
0: But if you give someone a vape pen and then you give somebody an inert pen that doesn't actually have cannabis products in it, the participants know whether they feel high or not, right?
29: You'd be surprised. There's actually some pretty interesting stuff that's been done with this. Again, it's the placebo effect and expectancy bias. And, you know, a lot of people, all my colleagues who do the human side of work, they often say, you know, on a scale of 1 to 10, when people will be given active THC, they'll probably rate it like, you know, I'm high like a 6, 7, 8. But even those that get like a placebo with nothing in it, those you still say, I'm like 2 or 3 high.
0: Wow.
29: Like they will actually still score themselves as feeling something because they expect it so much. So
0: there is this profound effect where if you believe something will happen, it kind of does. And we weren't sure whether that was true for munchies. So what happens when you gave cannabis to rats? I imagine rats don't have legendary tales of getting the munchies that they tell each other. They're non-biased participants.
29: Hey, hopefully not. Yeah, exactly. You know, it was actually pretty much as we expected. Like, so we have these kind of, they're almost like little hot box chambers we can use that give them cannabis vape the same way that, you know, someone would drop a vape pen. And so we put them in there for like 15 minutes. So they get pretty overtly intoxicated on cannabis vapor. And then we just give them access to food and see what happens. And the ones that smoked cannabis went to town. They ate probably 3 to 4 times the amount of food the other rats did. We tried a few tricks to see if, you know, could we stop it? You know, we pre-satiated them, gave them unlimited access to sugar pellets. So they stuffed their faces, got really full. You give them placebo, they do nothing. They're full. They're like, I'm done, man. You get them cannabis vapor though, and they go right back at it as if they haven't eaten, and they ate basically the same amount. They'll work to get access to it. Doesn't seem to be like food type specific. We really thought this was going to be like, oh, you'd like carbs. And I kind of joke the Homer Simpson food, like you'd want things that are like high in carbs and fat and tasty, but didn't seem to matter what we gave the rats. They really enjoyed everything equally and they didn't actually have any preferences.
0: Okay. We could just make like hotboxing rat jokes, like saying that it's cheese and chong or something, but yeah. So there's actually something profoundly interesting underneath this all. There are people who are kind of never hungry. And if rats who aren't hungry, or presumably they're not because they're full, get a little bit of THC and then they want to eat, could this be like a potential cure for appetite loss, eating disorders? Like what can we say in a big way from a study like this?
29: Well, we've kind of known for a while that we could harness this maybe therapeutically. It's just not been done in the most effective manner. I mean, the earlier studies were, you know, way back in the 80s in San Francisco. There were physicians during the AIDS epidemic that, you know, a lot of AIDS patients were undergoing what we call wasting syndrome or cachexia, where they'd stop eating. And it was, you know, part of the disease course that would kind of really not be good in terms of the decline. And so physicians realized they could use cannabis in a lot of those patients and it would stimulate appetite and they'd eat more and it would make them a little bit healthier and more able to fight with the disease. And so that was kind of some of the earlier indications that maybe you could harness this. Again, in the context of like chemotherapy, for example, for cancer, which we know is a profound nauseant. It makes people super sick. They don't want to eat. They don't enjoy food. They just feel nauseous. And cannabis is one of the few things that can actually reduce nausea. So it had been already kind of used somewhat medically in the context of regulating chemotherapy-induced nausea. But we're thinking now, actually, it might also be really good at stimulating appetite and trying to get people to eat in those conditions. So those are kind of the two that we had like thought with a very obvious ones. And then the other one that's a bit more speculative, but also potentially interesting, is the idea of using it in the context of eating disorders like anorexia, where we know there's issues that people have with food, whether it's kind of appetite related or anxiety related. There's certainly some potential for cannabis to hit both of those angles. And it's been kind of tossed around as an idea for some time. But I think now that we're really starting to understand the mechanisms by which cannabis can trigger food intake and drive appetite, maybe we have a bit more of grounds to push that forward.
0: Now, is the cannabis increasing the appetite like fundamentally, or is it tricking the brain into thinking someone's hungry? Or are those two things the same thing? I'm just treating them as separate.
29: No, I mean, that's a valid question. They're hard to disentangle. It seems to probably do both to some degree. I mean, what we are able to disentangle in our study is really that what we think is happening is we go through a process called reward devaluation. Like rewarding aspects of food are a big part of making us want to eat it. And the way I always explain it to people is I'm like, you know, if you haven't eaten for a day and you're just starving and someone pulls out like a pizza, that pizza has so much rewarding value behind it. Like the smell, the taste, the sight, everything, you just kind of drool. You're like, oh, I want to eat it. And that first piece tastes so good. But you eat like 4 of those slices. And by the time you hit the 5th, it's just like greasy, nasty. You don't have that drive anymore.
0: Yeah.
29: And so that process of the way that we view the food and the way that we value it in our brain is actually a normative process by which, as we get full when we're eating, that our brain turns off our feeding behavior. And what cannabis seems to do is it prevents that kind of degradation of reward. So we say that it prevents reward devaluation. And as a consequence, it just maintains food having a very high reward salience. And so as a consequence of that, that fifth piece of pizza like doesn't look nasty anymore. It looks just as good as the first one did. And so you kind of keep eating. So a lot of this seems to be reward-based in the context of driving food intake, because it's just like, wow, that seems delicious.
0: I'm hearing that cannabis can be potentially useful in cancer patients, people with eating disorders, people with any kind of suppressed appetite. I'm hearing that you did it in rats. I think we've met our educational burden for this show to make, you know, this interview informative. So now I got to ask the stupid question. What do rats act like when they're stoned compared to rats that aren't stoned? Like, is it hilarious? Is it as funny as I think it would be?
29: I think it depends on what you, like I said, it's kind of the transparent chamber, like a little hot box, basically, that we have set up. It's sealed so that the vapor goes in and, you know, they're in there for an exposed amount of time. They, by the end of the session, they're pretty chill. They're just kind of hanging out on the side of the cage. Their eyes are kind of droopy. They're just like, whatever. I mean, as soon as you pick them up and get them moving, they're happy to get around and do stuff. But if, the same way, if I guess some, you could say someone who gets high lies around on the couch, but all of a sudden someone comes to the door, they might jump up and get up and be normal again, but you let them on their own.
0: Dave's not home. I'm sorry. I couldn't help myself.
29: Yeah. Otherwise, they're just going to chill. And so I feel like a lot of it is they just look really chill. It's actually kind of funny.
0: Is there a big lesson in kind of the brain and neuroscience here that our sense of hunger might be more, I don't know, negotiable than we thought? I know that GLP-1 drugs, we're not necessarily talking about those, but those can kind of suppress appetite by tricking the brain into thinking it's full. Cannabis sort of doing the opposite. Hunger seems to be really a function of the brain, isn't it?
29: Yeah, and that's actually kind of funny, because the follow-up study we're just finishing right now is trying to understand with like GLP-1s, how does that work with cannabis? Like, I have a bet with a colleague of mine that we're running the study on as to which drug will win. Will Ozempic win and will it suppress the appetite, or will cannabis win and override the Ozempic and make them have the munchies still? So, jury's out on that, but we'll know soon enough. But yeah, I mean, it is just a very interesting thing to think about the way that we kind of play with brain chemistry in a manner to try and gauge hunger and what we can do with that in therapeutic senses.
0: Well, Matt, it's been a joy having you on the show. Thanks for sharing your study with me and talking about stoned rats.
29: Thanks so much for having me.
0: Matt Hill is a neuroscientist at the University of Calgary. That's a wrap on our program. Thank you for tuning in. We'll be back tomorrow, because this is not the last show. At least it's not the last show. Should we have picked another name? We'll catch you then.
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15: This is Global News. I'm Zach Ferguson. It is 18 degrees at 10 o'clock here in Calgary with some mainly sunny skies. Days after the announcement of a West Coast pipeline, Premier Danielle Smith and Ontario Premier Doug Ford have unveiled a route for a proposed West-East oil pipeline. The proposed pipeline stems from an agreement Ford and Smith made at last year's Stampede to study an energy corridor connecting the two provinces. MRU political science professor Loy Williams says the two announcements are timed to make the case for Alberta staying in Canada.
17: So it's quite clear that Danielle Smith is hoping a series of announcements about things that are going to benefit the Alberta economy and show how Alberta can work not just with the federal government, with other provincial governments, and that she's hoping that this will start to turn those polls around and generate more support as she heads into the referendum campaign and into the election campaign for 2027.
15: The Ontario government says the line would move 500,000 barrels of crude per day and help reduce Canada's need to import refined oil. And despite new rules around Stampede noise levels, the city continues to receive complaints in the opening days of Stampede. So far, the city has received 70 noise complaints for various tents across the city. Those include 40 complaints about the Cowboys Music Festival, up by 39 by this point last year. However, bylaw officers taking noise readings say they have been below their maximum allowable decibel limit. The Badlands Music Tent has had 15 complaints, up from 6 last Stampede. However, after several warnings, one ticket was issued to the Badlands Music Tent for being too loud. City police have arrested and laid a slew of charges against a Calgary man for using a suspected stolen vehicle. Back on June 17th, police found a stolen 2012 Toyota Corolla in the Capitol Hill area of Northwest Calgary. They staked out the vehicle, and the next night, a man was seen parking the vehicle in a garage in Hawkwood. Officers moved in, arresting the suspect. The 39-year-old man is facing possession of stolen property charges, failing to comply with release orders, and a further 21 outstanding warrants, among other charges. Anti-coal mining petition organizer and singer Corp Lund is seeking legal action after his Watermark Coal petition was deemed to not have enough signatures after the verification process. Lund says that every failed verification resulted in a losing about 500 signatures.
18: We were frustrated but not surprised, given the many, many loopholes, rug pulls, changing rules, vagueness, non-transparency of this whole process from the beginning. Not only just the petition, but even the way the government's handled the coal issue for 6 years, but especially the petition.
15: Despite the results of the petition, Lund is determined to come to an agreement on the issue. And Prime Minister Mark Carney has named German submarine manufacturer TKMS as the preferred bidder to supply the Navy's next fleet of subs. Speaking at a Canadian Armed Forces base in Halifax today, Carney says it was a close race. He says Ottawa is booking the estimated cost for up to 12 submarines in the federal budget, although he didn't give a total price tag.
19: This process will have far and away the greatest economic impact of any defense investment right across Canada.
15: The purchase will allow Canada to spend the equivalent of 4% of its GDP on defense by the year of 2030. Moving into sports, while Canada has been eliminated in the World Cup, the show must go on. Spain defeated Portugal 1-0 today to reach the World Cup quarterfinals, and most recently the United States and Belgium wrapped up their game. Belgium took the game 4-1 and will face Spain Friday. In the CFL, Hamilton Tiger Cats quarterback Bo Levi Mitchell underwent successful surgery on his injured left ankle after yesterday's 14-13 home loss to the Winnipeg Blue Bombers. Global News Sky Tracker weather, a clear sky here in Calgary tonight as we get down to an overnight low of 10 degrees. Tomorrow up to a high of 28 with some very sunny skies. Wednesday, a 40% chance of showers and a high of 26. Thursday, a high of 26 once again with some sun and clouds. Friday, another high of 26 with some sun. Right now, though, in Calgary, sitting at 18 degrees. Breaking news when it happens. Our next scheduled newscast will be at 11. I'm Zach Ferguson.
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22: Hey, good morning, everybody. Welcome to the show for Monday, the 6th of July. It is a beautiful morning in Alberta. A little bumpy over the weekend, I know. We had some pretty good storms, some actually very serious storms. Not much in the Edmonton area. Thankfully, we needed a chance to dry out, but I know Calgary saw some and so did other parts of the province. So the good news is it looks like that should be behind us. Like, for the first time in a long time, there is no rain in the forecast for Edmonton or Calgary for the entire 7-day forecast. The worst we have is cloudy conditions on Thursday. Other than that, it's sunny skies, warm, like mid to upper 20s right through until the weekend. So after a long time coming, it looks like maybe we have turned the corner and we're into a good run of weather here, which is perfect given everything that is going on in Alberta these days. It is summertime and, you know, things slow down on the news side, although they haven't, but they pick up on everything else. And of course, there's a million different events taking place every single weekend in the province of Alberta right now. This weekend, of course, and for the next week or so, we've got the Calgary Stampede continuing, the greatest outdoor show on earth. This morning is a big one. This morning is the Premier's pancake breakfast. Everybody has a pancake breakfast, as you know, and you've got politicians. I'm pretty sure I was scrolling through social media yesterday, and I think I saw Calgary Mayor Jeremy Farkas, Alberta Premier Danielle Smith, and Federal Minister François-Philippe Champagne all on the same stage yesterday. Correct me if I'm wrong, but I'm pretty sure I saw that. Today, as I said, the Premier Stampede breakfast. This is one of the big ones. She's got premiers from all over the country with her today. She's got Scott Moe is there. Doug Ford is there. More on that in just a moment. But like I say, this is one of the big ones. There's people from all over the place, really.
23: Whether you're joining us from a couple of C-train stations away or from the other side of the world, and I've met a few of you from the other side of the world, I do want to offer you a great big Alberta welcome.
22: Yeah, she's got, as I say, different premiers are there, different American politicians are there. Pete Hoekstra is also there. The Canadian, the U.S. ambassador to Canada is there. Secretaries of state from across the United States are there. And as I said, Doug Ford is there. And kind of interesting, they took the occasion to announce another, we shouldn't say pipeline, This is a pipeline corridor is what Smith and Ford are proposing and made the announcement that they've agreed to try and champion this project. Basically, it's a pipeline from Hardisty, just outside of Edmonton, and extending all the way to Sarnia, Ontario, about 3,300 kilometers long, ending up at the refineries in that part of Ontario. They say it would be about 500,000 barrels of oil every day for domestic use and export, but it might be able to be expanded up to 800 barrels per day. It's all within Canada. They say, like I say, it's a pipeline corridor at this point, but it fits into the whole pipeline push that Premier Smith's been talking about for a while. This is the infancy of this, but Doug Ford talking about it and says, be a great idea, feeding oil directly to Ontario refineries and then off to other markets. He thinks it would be great. And you know what? The government has to put some money in. That's good, too.
0: Well, we're going to do that feasibility study, and then we'll be able to go from there. But I think it's a great investment, no matter if it's the government that will get a good ROI over a certain period of time. I always prefer looking at the private sector investing, and I think it's going to be an incredible project.
22: Premier Smith saying, hey, you know, we don't know who's going to be paying for what. And again, the whole private industry involvement, where's that piece of the puzzle, right? Well, like I say, this is the beginning. This is a proposal on a corridor. I don't even know if we're talking about a pipeline at this point, but you heard Doug Ford talking about a feasibility study. He wants to have that done at the end of by the end of this year. So Premier Smith saying, let's take it easy here.
23: I have absolute confidence with the conversations that we've been having with the Pathways Group that we will get those commitments. Remember, you can start a pipeline with a smaller amount going through it, and then you can do compression just like we're seeing with the Trans Mountain Pipeline.
22: Okay, so interesting. This one, you know, the province says they have, interestingly, the province says it has started its duty to consult with Indigenous partners and communities. So they've already started to do that. As we know, they have done that for the pipeline to the west. So pipeline. Maybe we actually get two done here. I don't know. This one, like I say, is just sort of the early stages of conversation, and it's a proposal for a corridor, and we'll see where it goes. So that's a pretty interesting announcement today. Another major announcement today, we talked about this last week, Canada saying that they have made a decision on the new sub fleet. They have chosen Germany as the country that the bid that they want to go with in terms of outfitting Canada's new subs. We've got one working one. We had a conversation about it yesterday. We can get into that a little bit more, but I'm deciding to go with the German bid. They were up against South Korea. That was the other one. But TKMS out of Germany will be awarded the very, very lucrative contract for 12 new submarines. That was announced by Mark Carney this morning before he took off for the NATO's leaders summit in Turkey. That'll be the focus. There's a lot, everybody's going, even Donald Trump's going to that one. So we'll get into the details of the sub announcement today. And speaking of that, we're going to get into a conversation about the Arctic and defending the Arctic with someone who has spent a lot of time there. Ann Castleman recently wrote a piece. You can read about it in Maclean's if you want to. Very interesting. Spending a lot of time in the North and talking about Northern issues, and you know, it's now become a focus not just for Canada but for a number of countries around the world, you know, Arctic sovereignty and all the rest of that. And there's some catching up to do, and there's some consideration to how we go about doing that in terms of infrastructure and people. There's a lot to, it's going to be a good conversation. We'll have that chat with Anne coming up a little bit later. Also coming up this morning, we're going to speak with Dave Snow. You might remember the name Dave Snow. He is a political science prof in Guelph, a senior fellow at McDonald Laurier Institute. And this summer, or this year, I should say, he has done three different deep dives for McDonald Laurier Institute, taking a look at the state of justice in this country. He talked about clearance rates. He talked about violent crime levels, and we've spoken with him on both of those reports already this year. His new one is out now, talking about how the courts handle this, right? So we talked about the number of crimes, we talked about how many the police solve. Now we're going to talk about how many actually get adjudicated in court. Stunningly, shockingly, the majority of the violent crimes that are charged in this country don't actually get to judgment. They're stayed, and it's all because we've got a focus in this country, rightly, as laid out in the Charter of Rights and Freedoms, that you need to have your day in court
2: in a timely fashion. And there's been arguments about, well, what does that mean? What is the deadline? Supreme Court has stepped in. And now, if you don't get there, the charges against you get stayed, suspended, whatever. And it's happening in the majority of violent crime cases in this country. It has absolutely spiked in the last 4 or 5 years. It's kind of shocking. So Dave will walk us through that today. I think you're going to be surprised to find out just how much things have changed. So we'll have a conversation about that. A couple other things lined up as well. You remember the Canada, the Foreign Agents Registry that was talked about? I think this goes back, 4 or 5 years now, when the Canadian government started talking about foreign interference and how they were going to handle it. And one of the key pieces in there was a foreign agents registry. So if you're doing business on behalf of another government to try and sway a Canadian government, you know, municipal, provincial, federal, whatever, you got to let us know who you are and what you're doing. Other countries have them. A lot of people thought it's important for us to have them. We're going to get one. Like within a few weeks after years and years of talking about it. So we'll get into that in just a second. In the meantime, though, big, big soccer match tonight. I don't know if you're up to speed on everything that's going on. Canada, of course, lost on Saturday. They're done. Their World Cup dream has come to an end. Couple of crazy games yesterday. Absolutely wild. And then you've got the United States playing today.

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15: All right, Brad joining us now. Been watching this soccer. Did you watch all the games this weekend, every one of them?
16: I did.
15: Did you really?
16: I did, yeah.
15: That's a tremendous time commitment.
16: I have committed an immense amount of time in my life to this tournament. I was just talking to Dave Campbell out in the sports department, and he was asking me, did you watch all the games? Yes, I did. And he asked how much I've watched. I haven't missed much, Shay. I really haven't.
15: Pre, post, intermission, like the whole thing?
16: I don't do a lot of the post stuff.
15: Because they went the full 2 hours in between games yesterday.
16: Yeah,
15: if you wanted to watch it.
16: Yeah, they did. And that was because of the weather
15: delay.

0: in Mexico. But I've become a big soccer guy the last 18 months, 2 years, and this tournament came around, and I've been involved heavily, which is it's been a great tournament. There's been a lot of great
1: action.
0: It has
1: been interesting.
0: All the stars have come out to play, and a lot of them are still in it. A lot of excitement, and the weekend didn't disappoint outside of Canada.
1: Yeah.
0: But, you know, we were talking about that on Friday, and I kind of said unless they scored the first goal to get out in front, they'd likely have a problem. And it didn't take long into the second half for Morocco to cause that problem. And
1: no,
0: that was
1: it. Morocco's a good team. They're sixth in the world. So, I mean, they were up against it going in. We knew that. Regardless, I mean, it goes down as far and away the greatest moment in Canadian men's soccer history.
0: For sure.
1: I mean, it was a huge success. They won two games, right? The World Cup?
0: They would have won.
1: Yeah, they won 6-0 in the round robin, and then they won the knockout. Great times ahead. And got to remember, they basically did it with, what did Davies play, 15 minutes maybe in the entire tournament?
0: Yeah, that's a big discussion now coming out of the tournament. The usage of Alphonso Davies, the injury of Alphonso Davies, the relationship between Alphonso Davies, the management, Soccer Canada, and Bayern Munich.
1: Bayern Munich had very clear directions.
0: They had a lot to say.
1: Of course.
0: So that's going to be a conversation over the next little while, I'm sure. It's unfortunate, right, that Alphonso Davies wasn't able to suit up. Not to say that if he did suit up, Canada would have beat Morocco.
1: Sure.
0: But it adds a different dimension. It adds that star value, because when he showed up for the 15 minutes,
1: it changed the game.
0: Yeah. It was against Switzerland, and they had to alter their entire defensive framework against Canada, and Canada produced chances. So unfortunate, because this only does come around every 4 years. Alphonso Davies has had a lot of injuries already in his young career.
1: He really has.
0: And
1: he's missed a lot of time.
0: He has. And it's concerning going forward, both for him, for Bayern Munich, for Canada soccer, just in terms of his availability when this thing rolls around again in 4 years.
1: He's got to be ready to go.
0: He has to be. And, you know, in between the World Cup, there's the Euro Cup, which, of course, only features European nations. But there's also Copa America.
1: And that's
0: where Canada gets involved and plays against the likes of Argentina.
1: He didn't play much in that either, did he?
0: No, he didn't. So a lot of concerns going forward. But like you said, I mean, the round of 16, they won two games. The last time this thing happened in 2022, we celebrated a goal.
1: At the World Cup?
0: So we have moved leaps and bounds beyond Canada just scoring. So the next 4 years, really important for Canada soccer. And we'll do it again. The next one's in Portugal, Morocco, and Spain. So that's going to be
1: That'll be crazy.
0: Yes.
1: Of course, I'm the guy saying, you know, Patrice Bergeron played with a punctured lung and broken ribs. Get out there. But you're right. I don't think that was a Canadian decision to be not entirely.
0: And
1: his club team had a lot to say about whether he gets used or not.
0: Yeah, they really did. And you mentioned talking about Patrice Bergeron with the injury. Did you see the English player after the game last night? Jordan Henderson had a little bit of a mishap. Jumped over one of the little barriers that's set up on the sideline and broke his wrist.
1: Right down, broke his wrist.
0: Yeah, and he's 40 years old. So I was telling you before the show, England put him on the team as one of those, like, if we win this thing, you will be able to say you're a World Cup champion after 20-some years dedicated to English domestic soccer. And there he goes and breaks his wrist on one of the most, you know, there's no point to it. You didn't need to jump that barrier, and he did, and now he's out for the tournament.
1: But I mean, what I was saying to you, you can play soccer with a broken wrist. That is not a factor.
0: Yeah, you could. I mean, you don't want to take a ball off a broken wrist, though.
1: Like, put it in a cast, you numb that thing right up, and you get to it. Let's go.
0: Yeah, and in fairness, I mean, he likely wouldn't have even shown up on the pitch, not a big thing. But just a funny coincidence that that's what happened.
1: So England advanced in a crazy game against Mexico. I wanted to see Mexico win that, but oh well. Now tonight we've got the United States playing Belgium.
0: That's tonight, middle of the day at 1 o'clock. We got Portugal, Spain too.
1: Right.
0: It's a big day. This is where all the games, there's big countries with big players, right?
1: Well, I mean, not necessarily Belgium and the U.S., right, in terms of star power, but they've got some. And the United States will have their star striker back. If you're not up to speed on this story, it's wild. How do you say the guy's name, Brad?
0: Florian Balogun.
1: Florian Balogun got a red card in their game earlier on last week. I don't know if it was a penalty. I didn't watch the game. So when he gets the red card, that means you're ineligible for the next game.
0: Yep.
1: So he's not supposed to be playing today. Well, you've got FIFA and Donald Trump, and it's It's mob land. So apparently Trump picked up the phone, called over to FIFA and said, hey, anything you can do to help us? And he was talking about it this morning. Listen to this.
2: He didn't do anything wrong. And he's our best player, or one of our best players. A very vital player. And he gave him a red card. I didn't know what that meant. I didn't think it meant much. Then I started hearing that that means he can't play in the next game, at least the next game. I said, boy, that's a big, you know, if it happened to another player, it would have been unfair. But when they take your best player, or just about, they have some great players, but and they say you can't play, that's very unfair. That's, you know, it's one thing to penalize somebody for the game.
1: I love how he just keeps going. Like he admits, I have
2: how
1: no
2: do you
1: idea
2: penalize him for a game that hasn't been played yet? It's very unfair. You can't do that. So
1: yeah, you can't do that.
2: Yes,
1: do that.
2: I ask for
1: do that all the time. He just goes on. He actually gets into Joe Biden as this clip goes on. But and now you've got soccer, well, Belgium for one, but a bunch of other soccer officials saying, this is crazy. You can't just nullify a red card. I guess they didn't nullify it. They suspended it, right?
0: Yeah, and by no means am I some soccer historian that can explain the ins and outs of all of this. But I have never heard of something like this ever in soccer.
1: I was reading something did happen like this once, like 50 or 60 years ago or something like
0: sure.
1: that.
0: Sure. But the fact that the president got involved, and we can go back to December when these countries were drawn and thrown into their individual groups, and they awarded Trump some peace award.
1: Yeah, he got some peace prize, yeah.
0: That was purely created for Donald Trump. So it just goes hand in hand with FIFA, and anybody who's paid a little bit of attention to FIFA and soccer knows that there's corruption involved in that organization, and there has been for decades. So this just reeks of corruption, unfortunately, on what has otherwise been a very clean tournament. You know, there were so many questions about ICE and immigrants and teams coming in and out of the United States, all that sort of
1: positive
0: stuff. But it's been great.
1: It has been.
0: And here we go, right? We're near the finish line. The state's best player gets a red card. Everybody goes into hysterics. And what happens? Donald Trump makes a call to his buddy Julian Infantino. Next thing you know, Florian Balogun's playing tonight.
1: And the crazy thing is, FIFA in their rules literally says government interference is automatic expulsion from the tournament. Yeah. They just did it to Nepal.
0: Right.
1: Nepal was tossed or banned or suspended or whatever because of government interference.
0: Yeah.
1: And they're not even trying to hide the fact that Trump phoned over and said, can you deal with this? And they did. Now, how big of a deal is it? Like, is this guy, it's not like bringing in Harry Kane or Haaland or Messi or something, right? Like, he's good, but how good is he?
0: Yeah, I mean, he's not considered one of the upper echelon legends of the game like the names you had just mentioned. But his position, playing as a striker, he's valuable.
1: He's key.
0: So, you know, a lot of eyes, of course, will be on the game, but people are going to be paying a little bit more attention within the game, right? The fouls called, the free kicks given, the cards that are handed out tonight. Belgium, I would imagine, is quite nervous.
1: Yeah, you think it's fixed. Do you think the U.S. is winning this no matter what it takes?
0: I wouldn't go like as far as saying the whole thing is fixed. I worry about how the optics are going to be post-game, depending on how this thing goes.
1: Yeah, yeah.
0: If it's Belgium has five yellows and, you know, the states are given some free kick opportunities in high-danger areas, that's concerning, and especially if the states don't wind up with similar numbers, right? So Belgium, I'm sure, is sitting there going, what can we do to limit all of the nonsense within the game and try to get out of here with a win? And,
1: yeah.
0: You know,
1: it's going to be controversial no matter what. It already is.
0: It absolutely will be.
1: We'll see. That game goes tonight, and then this afternoon, like you said, Spain-Portugal.
0: Which could be Ronaldo. Every game now could be Ronaldo's last World Cup game.
1: Those are two giants of international football. Okay, we'll take a break and talk about Canada's getting a foreign influence registry. Like, real soon, we'll talk about that after this.
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14: You remember, well, a few years back, all of the focus on foreign interference in Canadian democracy and what we were going to do about it. We struck a special committee and we had Justice Marie-Jose Jose Hogue do a whole deep dive into this, and we had testimony and we had recommendations and we had outcomes. The initial report out of that whole process is now more than 2 years old. It goes back to May of 2024. One of the things that was in there was a foreign agents registry, okay? Something that is not new in other places. For example, the United States has had one for almost 100 years. And this was one of the things that we were going to do to protect ourselves here in this country. Now, 2 years later, it looks like, after years and years and years of talking about a foreign agents registry in Canada, we're actually going to get one. In fact, the Prime Minister has said, we're going to have one by August the 4th. this thing is going to be put into effect. Something they've been talking about doing, like I say, for years without it ever actually happening. But there's now a date. August 4th, the Foreign Agents Registry will come into effect into this country. So what does it mean and why are we doing it? Let's chat with Phil Gursky now. Phil is the president and CEO of Borealis Threat and Risk Consultants and a former strategic analyst with CSIS. I don't know how many times we've talked to Phil about foreign interference. It's many. Phil, thanks for joining us again. Appreciate your time.
15: My pleasure, Shay. I'm up at the lake, but talking to you about foreign interference, it seems like it's the beginning of my day.
14: What lake are you at?
15: Oh, a lake in the just east of Algonquin Park. We have a cottage up here, and it's just nice. Lovely. Thank you very much.
14: Sounds fantastic. Yeah, okay. Appreciate you taking a few minutes out. I won't keep you long, but let's start with this registry and what it's supposed to do. Essentially, it's a list of those trying to lobby Canadian government officials on behalf of foreign governments. Is it that straightforward?
15: Well, kind of, but okay, put it this way, Shay. If you were working for a foreign government, would you pony up to the bar and say, hey, I'm working for China. Hey, I'm working for Russia. So I'm not sure how this is going to work.
14: Right.
15: I'm sincerely hoping that maybe what CSIS tells the government might be listened to for once. And if you recall, Shay, the whole reason for the Oak Commission was a leaked CSIS report about China's interference
14: right,
15: in our elections
14: right.
15: that the government was doing nothing about. So, yeah, you know, the idea is great, but as you said in your introduction, it's taken us 2 years to get here. But you know the important thing, Shay? They finally picked the right color for the carpet. It took 2 years to get it, but I think they finally nailed it. They got the color for the carpet.
14: Like, you know, Phil, I was reading through it, and it sounds great, like you say. I mean, it's detailed. There's a full breakdown of what you're doing and who you're doing it with and why and all these sorts of things. Doesn't matter who you're meeting with. It could be social media, but like you say, who enforces, like, who insists that you do it? And if you don't do it, it doesn't seem like there's any consequences. Like, is it entirely voluntary?
15: Well, that I'm not sure, but even the penalties that have been announced are really paltry
14: nothing.
15: In nature.
14: Yeah.
15: But again, Shay, it goes, something you and I have talked about ad nauseum is the government's inability to understand national security and how to protect it. And we have a poor intelligence culture here in this Canada. It's not just me saying that. It's former CSIS Director Spadden and Elcock. So, look, it's being struck great. We'll see what happens. Will there be an annual report? How many people signed up for this thing? Will there be a report saying how many people were detected that didn't sign up for it? I have no idea. I really have no idea.
14: I mean, do they work in other places? Like I say, other countries have them. And like you say, we've talked a lot about getting, you know, more stringent about how we govern this kind of thing in this country. If this were to be done properly, could it work? And what would that look like?
15: Well, it would in theory. But again, you know, if you're trying to exert influence on behalf of a foreign power, essentially that's espionage. That's Section 2A. You'd have to rely on the security services to identify you through their investigations. By the way, Phil Gursky's working for Russia. Full disclosure, I'm not working for Russia. And therefore, he should be banned from doing X, Y, or Z. So, yeah, I mean, another, I think, great paper exercise, but the devil's in the details and how they're going to enforce it. And again, what penalties will you incur if you do something what you're not supposed to be doing in this country? Look, Jay, China's been doing this for at least 40 years. And what happened to China? Have we expelled anybody? Have we arrested anybody? Not to my knowledge.
14: Here's the other thing, Phil. What about the Canadian officials? Like, I mean, that might be an easier way to go about it. If you say to Canadian government officials, hey, listen, if you find out that you're communicating with somebody who's not on the foreign registry, or if you do go ahead and communicate with somebody who hasn't signed up on the foreign, now you're in trouble too. I mean, is that a possibility? I was thinking yesterday, like, why do they get a free pass if they're just sort of going around the registry just as much as the other guy is?
15: Yeah, I would hope so, because that would be going against Canada's interests.
14: For
15: that
14: sure.
15: would be, you know, that'd be essentially you working for a foreign power. So essentially you're spying on behalf of a foreign power, preserving influence. So I'm not sure the registry covers that, but it should, because we don't want people, whether they're foreign in origin or here in Canada, that are acting on behalf of a foreign government against our national interests.
14: Like you say, we'll find out more when this announcement's made early next month in terms of some of these details and things like that. Are we doing anything else, Phil? Because that's the other thing you and I have talked about. This is one piece of the puzzle. But as you say, a lot of the reports that went to the Globe and Mail and to Global News weren't even about this. They were about election interference and all the rest of that stuff. Have we made any meaningful changes on any of this stuff so far?
15: Well, I'll give the Carney government at least some credit. Unlike the former government, they didn't reject intelligence out of hand and have reports rewarded because the Prime Minister didn't like the commas and the periods. So they're talking a good talk, but You also have a government that is talking about a strategic relationship with China, Shay. What does that mean? And are they really our strategic partners when the police stations, including in Alberta, are being established? They're harassing Canadian Tibetans. They're harassing Canadian Uyghurs. They're harassing Canadians from Hong Kong origin. So, and I think that they're sending the right message, but right now it's just words. And as somebody who spent 32 years in the business, I don't go just on words. I want to see what actions are in place. So I'm cautiously optimistic. Let's put it this way. They can't be worse than the previous government. That's not saying very much.
14: Fair enough. Yeah. I mean, anything's an improvement. We'll see how far it goes. Phil, great chat as always. Thanks so much. Enjoy your time at the lake, sir.
15: My pleasure. I remember they got the carpet color right, so the office is ready to open.
14: They're doing something. That's right. We don't want to completely disregard that. It's important. Thanks very much, Phil. Phil Gursky is president and CEO of Borealis Threat and Risk Consultants, a former strategic analyst with CSIS. And like he said, that the whole reason that this sort of came about is because CSIS, people within CSIS said, we're tired of waiting. We've tried to get government to do something with this a million times. Nothing has happened, so we're going to go through the media. And they gave some information to Global News and to the Globe and Mail. And that sort of, when that all started to land and go public and everything like that, all of a sudden we had the urgency and we decided to do all kinds of things. And we struck the commission and we had the inquiry and we had the whole thing, right? And if you remember, that turned into a circus too, because anyway, we're now here where all of the recommendations have been made. The inquiry has been held. And like Phil said, all of these things are still happening, right? So this foreign registries agent would require anybody working on behalf of foreign states in this country to within 60 days register any existing arrangements that they might have. Okay. And, it gets pretty in-depth in terms of what they have to report and what they have to do. They're going to have to not only, you know, like name and address and what government they're working for and who they're meeting with. They also have to give any email addresses that they might be corresponding with, telephone numbers, all the rest, a description of the arrangement, okay? When does it start? When does it end? Are you paying anybody? Is there any money involved? Who are you talking to? Because this affects all levels of government, not just the feds. If you're meeting with civic leaders, you're supposed to do this too. And you also have to say, okay, what are you doing this for? What's the goal you're after? Who are you working for and what do you want to see come of it? What's your objective that you're trying to do? They also have to list all their social media accounts and all the rest of this stuff. And if you are spending any money, you have to give a full description of how much money and all the rest of this stuff. So it gets pretty in depth. But like Phil said, the information we have now is, well, just don't do it, right? This is the thing. So, I mean, it sounds like it's voluntary at this point. There are penalties if you don't do it, but we'll have to wait and see exactly what those are. But there could be fines of up to $1 million, they're saying, okay, if you go ahead and violate this. Does that matter much to a foreign government? I don't know. I wonder if there could be consequences for Canadian government officials. Like if I'm secretary or not secretary, if I'm, you know, the foreign affairs minister or something like that, and somebody reaches out and gets in touch with me and starts dropping off bags of cash or something like that, why should I be immune from that? Well, they're the subject of penalty, right? Like if I'm meeting with somebody who hasn't submitted to this foreign registry, I should say, okay, are you on the foreign, you know, influence registry? And if not, well, then we can't have a meeting until you are, kind of a thing. And if I don't do that, should there be consequences? I would say, right? It goes both ways. If we're going to demand that all the foreign lobbyists get on this registry, Canadian politicians should at the very least have to do the due diligence to say, okay, the person that I'm meeting with, can we check and make sure that they've done what they need to do and they're on the registry? If the answer is yes, then go ahead and have your meeting. If not, then you can't do it. Seems pretty simple to me, but we'll see where it goes. August 4th, we're supposed to find out. Speaking of foreign interference in Canadian politics, where is the whole United States involvement with the Alberta separatist movement? As you know, the separatists say they have met with Trump administration officials in the United States multiple times and talked about different things they might be able to arrange. Well, the U.S. ambassador to Canada was speaking with Global News this week and it says, No, that's not true. We'll get into that when we come back right after a quick break.
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14: Yeah, Calgary Stampede, the Premier's breakfast this morning. A lot of events over the weekend and a lot of visitors to our province to come and be part of Stampede. It's a big deal, and politicians from all over the place show up at the Stampede. It's one of the must-see and must-be-seen-at events if you are a Canadian politician. And you show up and maybe you ride a horse, maybe you flip some pancakes, whatever you want to do. Pierre Poilievre immersed himself in the full Stampede experience. I saw a video of him on a horse. I believe it was in the parade. I saw him doing the pancakes thing. I saw him on stage at Cowboys. Everybody was singing the national anthem. So he did the whole Stampede thing. And looming large over the Stampede this year, whenever these politicians get in front of a microphone, they talk about the fact that this Stampede is happening, you know, a few months before this province holds a referendum on separation. And Poilievre was talking about that yesterday, too.
0: We'll fight for the country. We'll fight for Canada, including in the upcoming referendum, to win back Albertans, to win back Albertans through hope, not by wagging our fingers or lecturing them, nor by threatening. We will be respectful to people on both sides of this debate. There are legitimate points of view to go around. And while I have been very clear that I will always stand for a united Canada, we will always be willing to listen to the views and address the legitimate concerns of people who are involved in this debate. We want to ensure that when this is all over, we will once again be fully united as citizens of a common land dedicated to a common purpose of restoring the promise of this country.
14: Okay, Pierre Poilievre. Poilievre is still in Alberta. In fact, I'll go ahead and let you know that Pierre Poilievre is expected to join us here on the show tomorrow morning. Okay? I just got confirmation that, yep, that we've managed to hammer out all of the details. Things are moving. He's got a schedule. We've got a schedule. You know how it goes. But we are going to hook up tomorrow. I will say, whenever you book these sorts of things, they're always subject to change. But at this point in time, as of just a few minutes ago, I was told that, yes, we've managed to work out the details, and Pierre Poilievre should join us at 11:30 tomorrow. Okay, and we'll get more into this conversation about separatism and about the pipeline, and there's a lot to get into with Pierre Poilievre. So he's going to join us at 11:30 tomorrow morning, and we'll have that chat. Meanwhile, over the weekend, as separation has continued to be a talking point, we're back again to this whole, where does the U.S. fit into this? And, you know, there's been some back and forth, and there's some, I don't know how you characterize it. Here's the details. If you remember, the separatist organization, the Financial Times, had a report saying that people involved with the Alberta Prosperity Project, who were behind the petition campaign, met with American officials three separate times since April. And one of the leaders of that project, Jeffrey Rath, has said publicly that his organization has met with these officials. And he didn't stop there. He actually went on and said he met with U.S. Treasury officials, and they were talking about $500 billion line of credit to help out an independent Alberta. You've got that organization saying these meetings have happened and these conversations have taken place. So Pete Hoekstra was speaking with Global News this weekend. Hoekstra is the, he's the U.S. ambassador to Canada. Let's just leave it there. And he says, no. We haven't had any meetings with separatists.
1: Separatists can say whatever they want.
2: But okay? did that happen?
1: I don't know. As far as I know, in our dialogue with the State Department, you know, number one, we meet with all kinds of different groups, okay? I'm sure that, you know, as you do your research sometime, we're doing a party this afternoon, okay, that may have close to 3,000 people. We're somewhere between 2,500 and 3,000 people. Okay, might there be a separatist person there or a separatist couple? It's possible. Okay, I'm going to the Stampede on Sunday. I will be there for 3 days. Okay,
2: but you know that's different than having a meeting at the State Department, and they haven't met with you. You haven't met with anyone?
1: I've not met with the separatists. Okay, but does that mean that, you know, on Thursday, after I leave Calgary and having been there for 3 days, will it be possible for you to find a picture with me with two separatists?
2: I
1: will say, the answer is yes.
2: But that's not
1: will
2: the
1: I know that
2: there?
1: No, we're not meeting with the separatists and strategizing this at all.
14: Okay, so he says no. Trump administration, U.S. government officials, not meeting with the separatists and strategizing this at all. That's Mackenzie Gray doing the interview, and he asked him, where does the Trump administration stand on this? Do they want to see Alberta separate?
1: That's the president's call. I think at this point in time, we've made it very clear we are not going to take a position on that. That's a decision that is to be made by the people of Alberta, the province of Alberta, and the federal government. That's a discussion between those entities. It's not a discussion that the American government is going to get involved with.
14: Okay, well, that's good. They shouldn't, by any stretch of the imagination. I don't care where you stand on the issue. There's no way the United States government should be getting involved in this. And Hoekstra says they haven't. He also went on to say, we won't. Okay, this is not up to us.
1: This is a decision that's going to be made by those three entities involved in this process, the people of Alberta, the province, and the federal government. That's it. I don't anticipate you're going to see the United States get involved. I'm not going to get a directive, I don't believe, from the President of the United States, from our Secretary of State, Marco Rubio, that says, Pete, go out there and do what you can to advocate for secession or for the people of Alberta to vote to stay in as part of the Confederation. That's not your job. I'm working on the three things that the president told me to work on. What can we do to increase the prosperity of the United States? What can we do to protect and increase the safety of the American people and the security of America?
14: Well, I think that's what you would expect to hear. That's what you would want to hear from the government of the United States. That's the statement he should be giving. This is up to Albertans and this is up to Canadians. They will sort it out and we won't get involved in it. Too late is the problem, though, because they've already gotten involved in it. And whether or not they met with separatist officials, and the separatists say they have, Hoekstra says, wasn't with me. Okay, fair enough, but you're not the only one, so maybe there were others. Scott Bessin, who is the Secretary of the Treasury Secretary in the United States, has talked publicly about this. He's gone on and said things like, you know, well, Alberta's a natural partner for the United States. He says that Alberta wants what the United States has got. So that administration has dipped its toes into getting involved at different times. Interestingly, as we're just coming off the foreign interference conversation, regardless, I think what Hoekstra said this weekend is what you would expect to hear and what you would want to hear from a U.S. government official saying, you know, it's not our issue. It's not our issue. We won't get involved. We haven't been involved. We won't get involved. That's how it should be. So this is just, it's going to be the ongoing conversation for at least the next July, August, September, October. Yeah, 3.5, 4 months until we get to the referendum, right? It's only going to ramp up. And then after that, where are we? Is it, as Pierre Poilievre said, more united and behind us? Or have we decided to start into the next process? Wouldn't that be something? Okay, we're going to take a break. When we come back, we're going to talk about defending Canada's Arctic. We got a new announcement today on a new fleet of submarines. The Germans are going to build them for us. We'll talk about that in the North right after this.

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8: From the National Newsroom of the Canadian Press, I'm David Augustine. Greater Victoria Chamber of Commerce CEO John Wilson says Canada's submarine contract could bring major high-paying job opportunities to the region. Prime Minister Mark Carney has named Germany's TKMS as the preferred supplier for up to 12 new submarines, with negotiations expected to finish by the end of 2027. BC officials and C-SPAN say the province could benefit from decades of maintenance work. C-SPAN says it has been working with TKMS on Canadian transition and long-term support plans, while Ottawa says the project could create thousands of regional jobs. A new report from CBRE says Canada's office market has officially experienced one full year of recovery since the COVID-19 pandemic disrupted the sector. Canadian Press reporter Brenda Molina Navidad has more.
9: CBRE says Canada's office vacancy rate stood at about 17% in the second quarter, down from 18.7% a year earlier. The report says net absorption rates were positive in 7 of 11 Canadian markets, with overall net absorption reaching 1.2 million square feet. It says the first stage of the office recovery happened in trophy buildings, with demand trickling down to the next best office spaces.
8: Meanwhile, CBRE says new office construction starts remain low, with only one new project started in the second quarter. Renata Ford, the wife of former Toronto Mayor Rob Ford and sister-in-law of Ontario Premier Doug Ford, has died. Ford confirmed her death and said the family is grieving, especially for her children. Air Canada is once again scaling back flights to the U.S. amid high jet fuel costs and lower demand for trips south of the border.
10: Schedule changes show Air Canada is halting or delaying 8 transborder routes starting this fall. They include some canceled routes to cities in the U.S. Midwest and the start of some seasonal Florida trips being delayed to December from October. 2 previously suspended routes from Montreal and Toronto to New York City's JFK Airport also will not be returning this winter. Air Canada, WestJet, and Air Transat all made cuts to their summer flight capacity to the U.S. earlier this year as jet fuel prices soared, rendering some routes unprofitable. Michelle Zedekian, The Canadian Press.
8: And Rogers is set to become the sole owner of the sports conglomerate that owns the Toronto Maple Leafs, Raptors, Toronto FC, and Argonauts. The company announced a $4.35 billion deal to buy out Kilmer Sports' 25% stake in Maple Leaf Sports and Entertainment. Concordia sports economist Moshe Lander says the move shouldn't concern fans, as the real financial boon to Rogers will come through content ownership.
11: Your fear of monopoly is not, to me, from the fan standpoint, it's from the advertiser standpoint. The advertisers are now going to say, if we want to be involved with Toronto sports, we really don't have a lot of options here. We have to do business with Rogers.
8: In addition to MLSE, Rogers owns the Toronto Blue Jays baseball team, Rogers Centre, and Sportsnet. This is the Canadian Press. In sports, Dylan Brooks scored 20 points, Andrew Nembhard had 17 points and 4 rebounds, and Canada improved to 6-0 in the FIBA Men's Basketball World Cup 2027 Americas qualifiers with a 116-78 win over Jamaica in Hamilton. Canada led 57-40 at the half. Shai Gilgeous-Alexander had 16 points and 5 assists for Canada in his hometown. Jose Caballero hit a 3-run homer in the 5th inning and then added a solo shot in the 8th as the visiting New York Yankees knocked off the Tampa Bay Rays 5-1 in a battle of the top 2 teams in the AL East. Ben Rice added a solo homer in the 9th for the visitors. Cam Schlittler threw 8 innings of 4-hit ball for the Yankees, who trail the Rays by 3 games. And Toronto phenom Summer McIntosh won the women's 400-meter individual medley at the Canadian Swimming Trials in Montreal, but fell short of her own world record. The 19-year-old finished in 4 minutes and 27.35 seconds, more than 3 seconds off the mark she set last year in Victoria. From the Canadian Press, I'm David Augustine.
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13: Good afternoon, Ontario, and good morning in Alberta. Shea Gannam with you, and we're going to have a conversation that kind of fits into an announcement that was made today. Not directly, but they're certainly related. Government of Canada announcing they have made a decision on who is going to build the new fleet of Canadian submarines, 12 of them. They have awarded the contract to Germany's TKMS, 12 new submarines. Prime Minister Mark Carney made the announcement this morning before heading off to the NATO Leaders Summit in Turkey. Now, this company builds most of NATO's fleet, 3/4 of it, roughly. The other bid that they were entertaining came from South Korea. That would have changed things in terms of our relationship in the Indo-Pacific, but this one certainly, you know, you can see the ties to NATO and things like that. And as I say, this kind of fits into the whole conversation that has really been in the forefront for quite a while now, and that is defending the North, defending Canada's North. We need to do a better job with the sea to the North, and this definitely fits into that conversation. But there's so much more that needs to be done. I'm really looking forward to this conversation with Anne Shabata-Castleman, who recently wrote a great piece on this in Maclean's at maclean's.ca if you want to check it out. And I recommend you do. It's really good. But Anne has written on science, environment, other things like that for Maclean's, The Walrus, National Geographic. And Anne joins us now to talk about the North and her work. And she spent a lot of time up there. Anne, thanks so much for joining us. I really do appreciate your time.
14: So happy to be here.
13: You know, when we talk about the North, and like I say, this submarine announcement fits into it somewhat. It you know, it's not the be all and end all, but it's part of this conversation that's been going on for years now, where I think there's a new recognition of the strategic importance of the North, right? And it's not just Canada, of course. There are other countries, many of them that we know have positioned themselves to sort of capitalize on that. The North is in the spotlight, isn't it?
14: Absolutely. Certainly with, I think what, as one person put it, you know, geography alone no longer protects us in the north with the climate warming. Yeah. The Arctic's sort of warming at four times the rate of the rest of the world. And so this is opening up sea lanes, especially along Russia's northern sea route, the NSR. And of course, another shipping lane that I think China's probably anticipating will open is the one that just goes right over the North Pole. And of course, everyone's looking to the Northwest Passage. What I will say is, I think there's a little bit of misunderstanding around the Northwest Passage in that, sort of counterintuitively, as it is warming, it's actually becoming a little bit more dangerous for ships rather than safer for ships to navigate. And so in terms of transits of the Northwest Passage in the Canadian Arctic, not in other Arctic regions, we're actually seeing that the shipping traffic is not really increasing. If anything, in recent years, it's gone down. However, strategically, yes, I mean, China is sending more and more of its polar research fleet into Arctic waters, not Canadian waters, but Arctic waters. And of course, you know, Canada has the second largest Arctic of any country next to Russia. So this is definitely top of mind for us.
13: And like I say, this, you know, the submarine fleet is part of that. There's more that has been talked about, you know, icebreakers, things like that, as well as things on the land. It's not just sea related. Canada has a lot of plans to try and fortify the north, right? We are taking some steps to do that, at least militarily.
14: Certainly. And actually, this is part of what I found really interesting in my piece is there's no doubt that Canada has for years not invested enough in its defense. Certainly in terms of its infrastructure. And when you look at NORAD and its missile defense, we have a lot of catching up to do. And this is what you see a lot of our spending on in terms of over the horizon radar, space-based detection of hypersonic missiles, all that stuff. We have like tens of billions to spend to catch up, to be able to keep ourselves safe from the missile technology that Russia and China currently have. I think one thing that I found once I started to scratch the surface is that actually defense experts don't really believe that the Canadian Arctic is at risk of any foreign invasion. So the term that they use is kinetic risk. So a lot of what we're seeing in terms of exercises is to sort of show that our military is capable of projecting force across its Arctic territory. But strategically, a foreign or a hostile rival state really has nothing to gain by trying a territorial incursion. And so in this day and age, the greatest, I would say the most immediate concern, and we have seen sort of little hints of this, is around gray zone or hybrid threats. And we see this in Northern Europe, around NATO's eastern flank. And these are actions that don't quite meet the threshold of warfare, but nevertheless are designed to sort of undercut a nation's, I would say, strategic interests or their sovereignty to further a foreign nation's own interests. And so in the Canadian Arctic, there's a very, very big indirect national security threat. And it comes in the form of infrastructure gaps and the socioeconomic gap between northern Arctic communities and the south of Canada.
13: And you make a great point. Like those we don't want to downplay those military concerns. I mean, of course, they're, you know, you have to take them seriously and you have to do what you need to do. But you make a great point. You argue that all of this sort of overlooks a vital component of, quote unquote, defending the North. And that is Northerners, the people who live there, who struggle in so many ways. They're not really part of the planning for the North, which is a massive oversight.
14: Yes. I mean, and I think, you know, it's interesting in testimony to Parliament, I forget if it was the assistant director at CSIS or the director general of CSIS essentially told parliamentarians that from time to time, you know, CSIS does see attempts from hostile or foreign states to foment resentment towards Canada, towards the Canadian government, through social media campaigns. And if you look at, I would say, the living conditions and quality of life of so many Arctic and Northern citizens, Canadian citizens, it's not hard to see how you can see why a foreign state would try and prey on those inequities to try and foment resentment, disillusionment, disenfranchisement. And, you know, in this day and age, we know the power of a social media campaign, mm-hmm. of sort of seeding those doubts and kind of sowing the discontent. I think it is quite material. Certainly, Inuit leadership have been speaking about this for years and years. I think in some ways there have been great gains made in terms of, you know, how the federal government has some governance structures in place to partner with Inuit to sort of recognize some joint priorities. But I do think Carney so far and his government, there have been a couple of missteps.
15: Yeah.
14: And actually, you know, President Obed of the Inuit Tipperary Kanatami, and of course, other leaders met with Prime Minister Carney in Kuujjuaq last week. And so it seemed like they got on the same page a little bit more in terms of, you know, there's no doubt, you look at history, anyone who tries to enter into the Inuit homeland and do things their own way does not succeed.
15: Right.
14: Like the only way to work there successfully and advance interests is to have a true partnership. And if you want a partner and if you listen to Inuit leadership, they're saying, you know, we want paved runways. We need deep water ports so that the cost of, you know, bringing a pickup truck goes down from $7,000. Just all these little things that add friction to the lives of the people who make the North Canadian and who give us sovereignty there.
15: Yeah, and it just makes perfect sense. I mean, just the infrastructure alone to try and do some of the things that you're trying to do here without it doesn't make sense, and it benefits not only you, but as you say, the people who live there. It seems like a no-brainer to me. And unfortunately, we're out of time. We could talk a lot more, and I encourage our listeners to check out the piece at mcleans.ca because there's a lot more that you go into, and

0: without, you know, like she said, the roads. And now, to be fair, the Carney government has cited a number of roads in the north as being key pieces, but I don't know if they get up to the Arctic necessarily. But regardless, you know, just to be able to get things there is very, very, very, very difficult. And the people deal with it every day. So how are they involved in the conversation? That's basically what Anne's talking about. Like, the people who live there know, it's not like, you know, going from Edmonton to Calgary or Toronto to Windsor. I mean, you're talking about the north. It's an entirely different environment in so many different ways. Probably be a good idea to sort of work with the people that have already tried to solve a bunch of these problems on their own. And there's a big gap between what they have to do and what the rest of the country does. And they've been working on it. It's not cheap is the big issue. It's not easy. But they've navigated it. So we'll see where it goes. But the submarines have been announced. We talked about this last week. Now we know where they're coming from. Do we like the German bid? I think so, just for the NATO ties. But we'll talk about that when we come back right after this.
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1: Yeah, thanks again to Ann Castleman for her work in the North. And again, as I say, the submarine piece of that puzzle is huge. We know that this is, you know, part of our Arctic defense strategy. So we've decided that we're going to go with the German bid. What was the German bid? Well, this is what we know about it. It's going to cost, I think the estimated price was, you know, about $100 billion for the entire contract. Because to buy the subs, and there's 12 of them, the expectation at the time was you're looking at about $1 billion U.S. each, just to buy the machines, okay? So you're at $12 billion U.S. there. And then the $100 billion goes into the lifetime of these subs, which is 30 to 50 years, and that's for maintenance and all the rest of that stuff, right? So it's about a $100 billion contract that was up for bids here. And decided it's going to go to Germany. We're not expecting to see the first submarine for almost 10 years. Sometime in 2035, it's expected. We might see, you know, like a half dozen within the next 10, 15 years, hopefully. That would be nice if we could actually do it. But the bid, the machines were only part of it. We talked about this last week, right? There had to be an economic piece of the puzzle for Canada to go ahead. And to be fair, both these bids, the one from Korea and the one from Germany, both included that. The German one, they told us, would be about $160 billion in economic activity for Canada, okay? $86 billion or so in generation for GDP. They figure over the course of the entire project, over a half million jobs would be created as part of this. And off we go. So that was the piece of the puzzle, and ultimately we decided to do that. There were agreements, you know, on, you know, having maintenance done in Canada and different Canadian involvement and contributions to the build and all the rest of that stuff. But regardless, we needed to do this. We spoke with David Perry last week. You know Dave, he's Canadian Global Affairs. Talking to him about where we are in terms of a submarine fleet. And, I said to Dave, there was an old joke back in the day. West Edmonton Mall had four submarines you could go and ride on. And, you know, there's always a joke that the West Edmonton Mall has more submarines than the Navy. And Dave said, yeah, that's not that far off.
2: So we're in a space where we basically have one boat operational, but it's been widely recognized for a while that we need to get a new asset, and we need to have something that provides a lot more, not just number of hulls, but operational availability. That's really been the key kryptonite of our existing submarine fleet, is it hasn't been able to have enough days at sea to actually meaningfully patrol off our coasts or deploy abroad, or I think almost as importantly in this context, to be able to actually keep enough trained sailors in the Navy to be able to operate the submarines. So there is a pressure on getting that fleet renewed, getting a modern capability, getting one that's more reliable, getting one that can be available in at least two, preferably three oceans at the same time.
1: So we need this in a big, big way. Like so many things with the Canadian defense operations. We're so far behind. We have let things deteriorate to a level where we're playing catch up long before we're talking about adding, building, supplementing, right? And this is part of it, like one essentially working submarine at this point in time. So eventually down the road at the end of this contract, we get it up to 12. So what do we need? What do we need in these submarines?
2: What they want is a submarine that can travel long distances, because they want to ultimately be able to do both coastal patrols, not far from Canadian coastlines, but also do them across our entire coastal reach if they want to, which means an ability to get to the Arctic, which from Halifax, the likely port of embarkation, is basically the same distance to get up to a couple of strategic places in the Arctic as it would be to go from Esquimalt, our west coast port in British Columbia, over to Asian allies, essentially. So it's got to have long transit time. They want it to have an ability to operate without having to surface for a reasonable amount of time, and they want an ability, ideally, to be able to engage in covert surveillance, and if they need to, reach out and touch somebody with a torpedo or a missile.
1: So, I mean, I guess Germany managed to check all of those boxes when it comes to what these subs will be capable of doing. Part of the consideration here, you've got the economics, you've got the actual machines, but there's also, okay, there's going to be political ramifications no matter which way you go here. And if you go with the Korean bid, it's actually, there was some upside there when we were talking to Dave about it. Because we don't have a massive presence and deep ties in the Indo-Pacific, which, of course, is another geopolitical hotspot. So if we partner with Korea, that might be seen as beneficial. But on the other side, the Germans, you know, being a NATO ally and having supplied roughly three quarters of the NATO fleet, you've got some deep ties there, and that might be one of the advantages that the Germans held in all of this.
2: Germany's got some advantages, I think, just because we've got more familiarity operating within a NATO naval and submarine context. But I don't know whether or not that's that experiential piece is enough that it's going to actually factor into the evaluation. Not clear, and it hasn't been put up publicly, but exactly how points are going to be awarded there. So we've got more experience working with them, certainly, but I don't actually have a good sense of how much that would or wouldn't factor into the technical evaluation. And then I think at the end of the day, the way that this looks to be set up, it's really going to be the Prime Minister making a judgment call.
1: Yeah, I mean, lots goes into this, but regardless, we did it. And I think that's a major hurdle just for this Canadian government to actually say, okay, we're going to commit $100 billion to getting submarines. This is the kind of thing that would tie governments up in knots for years. And literally, look at the fighter planes. I mean, how long have we been talking about that? Decades, right? So we actually pulled the trigger and said, we're going to go ahead and do this. That should be seen as positive. And there's, yeah, you can dissect the deal and which one's better and which one's worse. We're going to have to take a break. When we come back, we're going to have a conversation that blew my mind. It really and truly did. Dave Snow from the McDonnell Laurier Institute has been doing deep dives into Canadian justice this year. His third and final one came out last week. The majority of violent crimes in this country never, ever, ever actually get adjudicated. They're tossed long before. We'll find out why after this.

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10: Shay Gannam with you as we switch gears here and move from defense to justice. But just before we do, breaking news just out this morning. Jeremy Hansen is leaving the Canadian Space Agency. I mean, I kind of get that. Like, he was the guy who was just on board the Artemis 2 mission earlier this year, the one that did the circle around the moon. I don't think he's scheduled to be part of any further missions. And you've been to the moon, right? So he says he will be pursuing, quote, new professional opportunities effective this September. So interesting. People like that, you know it's going to be something big. It's going to be something huge. I mean, he's still going to be a reservist with the Royal Canadian Air Force, apparently. But when you're an astronaut, you know, he got a lot of options available to you. So good for him. Good for him. Colonel Jeremy Hansen, who made history on that longest space flight ever, distance-wise, done by Artemis II earlier this year, has announced he's leaving the Canadian Space Agency. Okay, interesting. Dave Snow is a political science professor in our country. He teaches at Guelph. He's also a senior fellow at the McDonald Laurier Institute. And this year, he's been doing some pretty intensive work studying Canada's justice system and how effective it is. And we've spoken with Dave a couple of times before. Once we talked to him about violent crime rates and the different ways those are reported and where are we really in this country when it comes to violent crime, because depending on how you split the stats, some will say things are getting better, others say no, they're really not. And then there's the anecdotal piece of it that we talk about on the air all the time, where you, me, everybody else says it seems like things have gotten a lot worse, right? Stats be damned. There's just the reality of what we see, what we encounter, what we hear about every day. It seems like things have gone in a dangerous direction. So we talked about that. We talked about police clearance rates, like how many complaints are filed, how many incidents happen that police actually make an arrest with. So you've got how many take place, how many do the police actually catch the guy. And now we get into the third one, which is, then what happens when they get to court? And I think this might be where things become most alarming. The headline of this story, nearly 60% of violent crime cases in Canada are stayed or withdrawn. The court never delivers a verdict, doesn't get a chance to. So what's going on? What happened? We're going to find out. Speaking with Dave Snow about this situation and how we got to this point.
11: You've done a number of these in-depth projects into Canada's justice system so far this year, and we've already talked about violent crime and clearance rates. Now the third deep dive. So what are we looking into this time, Dave? What did you take a look at?
12: So this is, if we think of it as sort of a sequential process, you know, if someone commits a violent crime, the police investigate, those are the first two, and now we're looking at, okay, what happens if the case goes to trial? So really we're looking at the criminal court component of the criminal justice system. And we focused in on two things here using Statistics Canada data, and that is how long the cases, criminal cases are taking. And then also the proportion that are what Statistics Canada calls stayed or withdrawn. It's actually a broader category than that, but essentially their definition is that the court's stopping criminal proceedings against the accused for a number of different administrative reasons. And so we're looking at that closely, looking closely at the provinces and territories, as well as the national rates. And the two main findings, which, you know, broadly new, but we dive deep in this report, are that cases are taking much longer than they used to, and the proportion of cases that are stayed and withdrawn are going up, just as the proportion of cases with a guilty finding are going down.
11: Okay, so we'll get into that a little more in a second. But first of all, I mean, essentially, this is the effectiveness, the performance level of the courts. Because, like you say, we talk about police and we talk about charging and those sorts of things, and then it gets to court, and that's the final step in a process. And if that's not working the way that it's supposed to, there is a question about whether justice itself is working the way that it's supposed to. Correct?
12: Absolutely. And I think in many ways, it's sort of the most visible and obvious form of the justice system not working. In a different report I write with the author, Richard Otis, we refer to these stats as falling within the efficiency component of the criminal justice system. And we talk about how the criminal justice system has different objectives of public safety and of access to justice. And of those objectives, the one that is undeniably getting worse over the last 5 years, 10 years, 2 years, however you want to measure it, is criminal justice efficiency. And basically, it's these police clearance rates alongside, so it's police not solving as many cases, alongside the length of time that it takes to go through court and the likelihood that for victims, that the charges against the accused will eventually just, will never find out, and the accused won't, you know, have an opportunity to be found guilty or not guilty. Those are showing that the criminal justice system's efficiency is just not performing at a level that it used to in just a few years ago.
11: Yeah, when we talk about court cases taking longer, that really spiked like dramatically. Taking a look at the work that you did, Dave, with COVID, like it's remarkable how it just suddenly, it almost like turned a corner. What happened? Why are we in the position we're in now?
12: I mean, it's a great question. And I think there is a general sense of understanding that just, you know, if you think of the process of going to court for anything, how COVID really complicated that, right? So the shift to virtual proceedings, you know, court is something that historically has always taken place in person. And it just caused huge bottlenecks in the criminal justice system, ones that we aren't, we're still not catching up to, and I don't know that we ever will. The analogy that I like to use is to our healthcare system, and my apologies to your listeners if I've used this analogy on your show before, but I think people have a general understanding that our healthcare system wasn't really performing well.
11: Yeah.
12: COVID caused this external shock to the system, and it made things worse during COVID, obviously, lack of ICU beds, et cetera. But then we've never really recovered across the board, provinces and territories. Our criminal justice system just sort of never caught up, our healthcare system never caught up. I say criminal justice because I think the same thing has happened here, that there was this short-term shock to a system that wasn't performing all that well and was really scraping the edges for being able to fulfill its core functions. And the criminal justice system, in particular, the courts have never caught up. And I will say that of all the components of the criminal justice system, we see this COVID-related shock most acutely with respect to the courts, whereas something like violent crime or something like police clearance rates during and throughout COVID, those rose or declined more or less gradually. Here we see that COVID, we saw this shock. But I will say as well that, you know, COVID caused shocks to a lot of different parts of society and of politics, and they got back to normal after a few years. And that hasn't happened with respect to criminal trial delay and cases being stayed or withdrawn. There's a very slight decrease in these numbers over the last year, and hopefully that keeps going down. But you just need to look at the charts to see that the system is sort of not anywhere near back to what it was even 4 or 5 years ago.
11: Yeah, it's absolutely striking. It really is. And, you know, when you take a look at the work that you did, you sort of break it down into some areas. And I think people listening would go, okay, maybe not all cases are getting solved in a timely manner or, you know, adjudicated in a timely manner, which means they need to be stayed and basically the pursuit ends. But we're going to deal with the violent crimes. We're going to deal with the serious crimes. That's not true at all, right? Like, the headline here, I guess, Dave, is in reality, more cases are abandoned, violent crime cases, that actually end up in court in Canada these days. I mean, that was your finding, right?
12: Yeah, and that, I have to say, actually surprised me. I think that in spite of having studied these statistics for many years, I knew that with respect to violent crime, you know, police clearance rates are worse, for example, and violent crime severity tends to be, you know, getting worse, whereas nonviolent crime severity isn't. So I knew that violent crime was getting worse and it takes up more resources. But my expectation was that a lot of these cases that are stayed or withdrawn would be, you know, more likely to be property crimes or these sort of administrative justice issues like, you know, failure to appear in court. And that's not what we found. We found that the numbers, you know, are roughly 53-54% for all criminal cases. But for violent criminal cases, and I should put the caveat that the last 3 years of data don't include Quebec data, but so outside of Quebec, and that's because the data is not available, it's not because we excluded it on purpose, it's 58%. And the proportion with a guilty finding might be off by 1% or 2% here. I think it's 39%, excuse me. So whereas for all crimes, it's sort of really close. We've now surpassed, there are more cases that are stayed or withdrawn than those with a guilty finding. With violent crime, it's not even close. It's 58% stayed or withdrawn, 39% without a finding of guilt. And that, the fact that violent crime was the highest shocked me. And obviously for certain crimes, it's higher than others. I know it's very, very high for sexual assault. But nevertheless, this is something that I think is really, really troubling and surprising to me.
11: It is. Yeah, it's absolutely shocking. Now, we talked about COVID seemed to be sort of like a flex point where things really, really spiked. But there's an argument about how we got here. And I mean, there is a rule within our justice system that you are entitled to a being in front, you know, being adjudicated in a timely manner. And there's an argument that the Supreme Court sort of put us in this spot by putting a timeline. Like, where did this start where we sort of got to a point now where, okay, there's a timeline, there's a deadline, and if you don't meet it, you're going to have to just let these cases go?
12: Yeah, it's a great question. So the Canadian Charter of Rights and Freedoms, which is part of the Supreme Law of Canada, says that any person charged with an offense has the right to be tried within a reasonable time. The charter came into being in 1982, and essentially for the first 30 years or so, the Supreme Court sort of grappled with what constitutes reasonable trial delay. But for the first time but they certainly put in place in a case called R.V. Jordan in 2016, the hardest limits of 18 months for certain lower court cases and 30 months for provincial superior court cases, beyond which, unless in exceptional circumstances, a case must automatically be stayed or withdrawn. And so that's known as the Jordan decision. It's got a lot of attention. And the Supreme Court has had a few opportunities to revisit Jordan. And actually, in May of this year, had their biggest opportunity to revisit Jordan in a case called Verbanich. And what's really interesting are two things. One is that, if my memory serves me right, that Jordan was a 5-4 decision, and that four judges on the court, including the current Chief Justice, I believe, didn't want to set hard limits. They wanted more flexibility. Forward 10 years, we've got far more cases being stayed or withdrawn, way worse trial delay, in part but not completely because of COVID. And the Supreme Court revisits it, and they're now 8-1, essentially doubling down on the Jordan issues. And the facts of the case had to do with the fact that it was sort of an extraordinary case. But when they talk about Jordan itself, only one judge, Justice Malcolm Rowe from Atlantic Canada, says, actually, I think we need to accord greater flexibility for these more important cases. And the really interesting thing about this Verbanich decision is that both sets of judges cited the Statistics Canada data that I was citing in this report, but they did so in different ways. So the majority, who says, we think that these limits that we have created are okay and they're not the problem, the problem is COVID, they cite this data on the portion of cases that exceed the Jordan limit, sort of going down a little bit over the last year or so. The concurring judge, Justice Rowe, he says, well, what proportion of those cases that are historically over those limits that we've imposed are being stayed or withdrawn? And he finds that since Jordan, that proportion has been going up considerably, and not just because of COVID. It's sort of happening because of COVID. So we can't 100% determine cause and effect, but what I do conclude is that I think that the concurring judgment was, you know, making better use of the data and showing that these Supreme Court's limits have contributed to a number of cases being stayed or withdrawn, an increasing number. And I would say, of course they do. That was sort of the point of the decision, was to shock the criminal justice system into saying, oh, geez, we've really got to get these cases done on time or else there's going to be more stayed or withdrawn. But what I conclude is that treatment hasn't cured the disease and has probably made things worse. And there's a lot of more advanced statistical analysis than mine that have concluded more or less the same thing. So while I don't think the Supreme Court is, you know, deserves all the blame or even the biggest portion of blame, probably the biggest portion is COVID-19, certainly their solution hasn't helped in the way that they had hoped it would, because they wanted case length to go down. They wanted eventually fewer cases stayed or withdrawn, and neither of those things have happened in the last 10 years.
11: Yeah, it's gone in the opposite direction entirely. Dave, fascinating work, as always. Thanks so much for walking us through it today. I really do appreciate it. Thank you.
12: Well, thank you for having me.
10: Yeah, Dave Snow with the McDonnell Laurier Institute, and also an assistant professor at the University of Guelph. Are you as surprised as I am by those numbers? I found that absolutely shocking. I mean, to sum up, we're at a point now where, when we're talking about violent crime in this country, 58% of those cases end up with a stay or a withdrawal. 39% of them actually end up with a finding of guilt. So almost two-thirds of the time, the charges don't actually end up with a judge having to deliver a verdict because we can't prosecute in a timely fashion. And I get the Supreme Court saying we need to do this in a timely fashion, of course. But the reality is, you want to increase the pressure and you want to make sure that's going to happen, but you're doing it to a system that clearly cannot manage it. by any stretch of the imagination, and is floundering as it is, and then you put the tighter deadlines in, and this is the inevitable outcome. It's massive work that needs to be done. And again, it's shocking to see how this changed with COVID. Absolutely took off like a rocket. 1-800-663-0630. I've got to squeeze in a break. We are late for a break. We're back right after this.
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10: All right, let's see if we can squeeze in a call or two here before we have to get to a break. We've got Greg joining us from Ontario. Hey, Greg, you're on the air.
24: Yeah, hi, Shea.
10: Hi.
24: It just appears to me why we have this issue is, quite frankly, it's irresponsible immigration for 10-plus years. The government...
10: What problem are you talking about? The court situation is caused by immigration?
24: Yeah, absolutely. Yeah, absolutely. Because the crime rate has gone up because people were not vetted properly. You let criminal element, or the government let criminal elements into this country. Organized crime, cartels, trend to our grade, you name it. I've seen it all here in Southern Ontario. You burdened the system to the point where it's a revolving door of criminals coming in and out. It's just as strained as the healthcare system is for the same reasons. So we brought it upon ourselves. Well, we didn't. The government did. And their, you know, irresponsible decision to let 500,000 people in the country for 10 plus years, which is about 5 million extra people.
11: I'll go with you in terms of there's more people and so therefore the system needs to expand. But I mean, you know that all of the data states that it didn't actually cause an increase in crime. I mean, and more people, there's more crime, but immigration didn't directly lead to an increase in crime. You know that, right?
24: Well, no, it's not true because I've looked at some stats.
11: What
24: and
11: stats?
24: I've been listening, you know,
11: because I'm looking at stats right now.
24: Right. I went on the government site and there were stats, and it showed the crime rates in certain parts of this country that just spiked dramatically up. Now, then as I go to my daily life.
11: Did those stats say that it was because of immigration?
24: Absolutely. The elements that are doing it, the carjackings, the car rings in Toronto, that's a ring that was developed somewhere else, and the people who came here are part of that ring. Just for instance, Jay, I moved to where I did in a small town just north of London, about 25 kilometers, okay?
11: Okay.
24: And when I moved here, and in London, I spent a lot of time in London doing things. I'm going back, say, 20 years ago. There was no crime. You know what I hear today when I get up almost every day in Southern Ontario? Shooting, gang shootings, okay?
11: Oh, it's the same thing. I don't think it's any different anywhere in the country, to be honest with you, Greg. It's the same thing.
24: Well, look at Surrey, BC. They have an issue there, and who's causing the issue?
11: Okay, I mean, I'm not disagreeing. I think, and I said before the interview that we all recognize that things seem more dangerous and it feels like there's more crime. You're making a lot of generalizations and a lot of anecdotal tie-ins to things that aren't backed up.
24: No, they are backed up. They are backed up. In London now, there's shootings here on a weekly basis, okay? And I'm telling you now, they're not the people.
11: Yeah, but it's like saying I'm looking out
24: here.
11: The window right now and it's raining, therefore there's more rain in Canada, Greg. It doesn't work that way. It's called the anecdotal fallacy. What you're seeing and what you feel reflected by your particular point of view doesn't necessarily mean that's what's happening everywhere in the country.
24: Okay, I'll give you another example. You must have heard of this one. You know the tow truck wars that are going on in the 404?
11: Sure, yeah, in Edmonton too. Yeah.
24: Right, okay, so who's behind that? Who's behind that?
11: Tow truck companies.
24: No, but who? The people running the tow truck companies, where did they come from and who are they?
11: Yeah, okay, I mean, I don't know. I mean, I know a lot of the ones in Edmonton. I don't know where they're from. I don't know.
24: I'll tell you what it is.
11: I have a pretty good idea what you're going to tell me, Greg. I got to go to a break. We're out of time, but okay. In your estimation, this is caused strictly by immigration. As I'm saying, the stats just don't bear that out. I think it does in terms of there's greater pressure on everything just because there's more people. But to just go out and say there's more crime in Canada because there's more immigrants in Canada, well, the stats don't show that. At all, and I'm looking at you can pick them from wherever you want. University of Toronto, John Howard Society, Edmonton, on and on it goes. That the numbers don't back up the assertion. Anyway, I'm late for a break. We'll be back right after this.
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27: From the National Newsroom of the Canadian Press, I'm Naira Ahmed. Prime Minister Mark Carney is en route to Turkey for the annual NATO summit. The 2-day summit will soon kick off with a speech by the NATO Secretary General. The Carney government is expected to talk up its efforts to boost defense spending and investment in the defense sector. Before leaving for Turkey, Carney named German defense maker TKMS as the preferred bidder for the Navy's next fleet of submarines.
28: Carney unveiled his choice on his way to this year's NATO summit in Turkey, where he can talk up the massive military purchase. He says it's Canada's largest ever. He called it a close race and a difficult decision to make between TKMS and South Korean rival Hanwha. Carney says the new 212 submarine will be able to operate seamlessly with NATO allies Norway and Germany, which are buying the same boats. The big questions now are costs and how ready will the Navy be to receive the boats, which would start arriving in the early 2030s. Kyle Duggan, The Canadian Press, Halifax.
27: Meanwhile, in British Columbia, a fast-moving wildfire in Fraser Canyon has prompted an evacuation of almost 150 properties and an air quality warning for thousands of other residents who live along the canyon.
29: The wildfire burning near the community of North Bend has grown by more than 10 times over a few days, fanned by strong winds. Black smoke is billowing from the fire, prompting the Environment Canada advisory of poor air quality and reduced visibility. Those with health conditions, the young or those over 65, are more at risk. The advisory says air conditioning, good quality air filters, and even N95 face masks can help. Terry Theodore, The Canadian Press.
27: In Ontario, researchers say a pair of weak tornadoes touched down in the eastern part of the province about a week ago, snapping trees and badly damaging barn roofs.
30: No injuries were reported from the tornadoes that formed along the leading edge of a June 30th thunderstorm from around Verona to Kingston. The Northern Tornadoes Project says the first tornado formed near Verona and tracked for 18 kilometers southeast. The EF1 tornado hit wind speeds around 150 kilometers per hour, damaging trees and farms. Pieces of two barns with destroyed roofs were flung into a neighboring field in some of the worst damage. The team says a second tornado in Kingston at the lowest rating created a long path of tree damage from around Silver Corners to the Canadian Forces Base, Kingston, reaching estimated wind speeds of about 115 kilometers per hour. Brenda Molina Navidad, The Canadian Press.
27: And communities in eastern Saskatchewan by the Manitoba boundary continue to clean up after flooding last week had damaged properties. The province's community safety minister visited affected areas over the weekend and saw people remove soaked carpets and couches from their basements. He says around 70% of homes east of Saskatoon have had their basements flooded. This is the Canadian Press. In sports, the Toronto Blue Jays' offensive woes continued Monday as they dropped a 10-1 decision to the host San Francisco Giants in the opener of a three-game series. The Jays have lost three in a row and have been outscored 25-1. All three FIFA World Cup host countries have been eliminated after Belgium beat the United States 4-1. Now Belgium will play Spain on Friday in Los Angeles in the final eight. Spain beat Portugal 1-0 earlier on Monday. And Lauren Wigginton broke a long-held Canadian record in the men's 400-meter individual medley at the National Swimming Trials. The 20-year-old from Calgary couldn't hide his excitement.
10: I'm really happy. I don't think my smile is on my face. I've just been working so hard this year. I felt like I was very happy with what I'm doing this year and just myself in general.
27: Wigginton claimed his second gold medal of the meet following his victory last night in the 200 freestyle. From the Canadian Press, I'm Naira Ahmed.
14: 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All conversation, no cancellation.

0: A moment of silence, please, for our fallen Team Canada in this great World Cup. They acquitted themselves with honor. They brought pride to this country. They brought an excitement around a sport that for a lot of Canadians was new. And this could be the beginning of an ascension. This could be Canada's Carter effect for soccer. So we have to wait to see. But in the meantime, I think it needs to be said, Toronto and Vancouver were tremendous host cities. It'll be a while to see now to see if the financial burden that was placed on those cities will pay off long term. But the feeling in Toronto, at least from this one person's perspective, is that it felt special being here. It felt like this was one of the destinations in the world that the people were paying attention to. And on that note, I think it was a good investment. But we'll have to wait and see. I want to start the show. By the way, happy Monday, everybody. I want to start the show with a uniquely Canadian story. It's from North Bay. Family opened their pool for, the 6 weeks that you can have your pool open in North Bay. And they heard some commotion. Heard some commotion in the backyard. And at first, the owner of the house paid it no mind because, as he said, he thought it might have just been a black bear because he's had one in the past making noise, and he didn't really worry about it. It wasn't a black bear. It was a moose. There was a moose on the loose in his backyard. I was stuck in the pool. And it took a while for it to get out, and he got stuck in the backyard. And the backyards are sort of like almost like Jenga pieces of other backyard upon backyard. And eventually, after getting lost in his backyard and ending up in somebody else's pool, the moose was eventually freed. But I do want to just point out that this gentleman in his backyard had, at one point this summer, had a black bear and a moose. And if that's not the most Canadian story of the day, I don't know what is. One story that I hope becomes more common in this country that we are very proud to talk about is when Canadians invest in themselves and when Canadians believe in this country enough to invest in it. And there was an announcement today on a call to create a national service program for young Canadians. And this is not a new idea, and it's certainly not new amongst something that is a best practice in a lot of countries. But we have a shot. If this is something that we can do, we have a shot to do it right, and we have a shot to do something that will have positive knock-on effects, not just for the people in it, but for the country more generally. And so to talk about it, we're here with Canada's Valor Games, Mike Burns. Mike, welcome to the show.
1: Hey, good to be back with you, Ben.
0: So what are we talking about here? What is this National Service Program?
1: Yeah, we launched today officially Engage Canada. It's a group of about 14 of us that have been working over the past year or so on figuring out whether or not there is an opportunity for us to launch a National Service Program for young people between the ages of 18 to 25. To give them meaningful work that would be paid, it would be structured, give them experiences that perhaps they wouldn't be able to get at that age and at that time, and not necessarily in the community or city that they're living in. Perhaps they could be traveling out west or out east or working in the Arctic for the country. And so, as we looked at what that might look like for Canada, we realized early on that there are more than 60 countries around the world that have some form of national service for their young people. So there's lots of examples out there that we can learn from, that we can adapt to the Canadian context, and really not just help those that are going through the program and giving them the new skills, the resiliencies, and the experience that they need as they move forward with their lives, but also align those jobs and those opportunities with some of the national priorities that we have as a country. And obviously, our Prime Minister over the last year and a half has talked about building back Canada, investing in infrastructure and other things. We really see this as a major investment in human capital. Yeah. That's going to go alongside that investment in new infrastructure across the country.
0: So how fleshed out is this idea? Because as you explained it to me, questions, concerns, and other things start popping in my head. Like, is this, I mean, because in its worst incarnation, this could just be another bloated government program. So are you envisioning like a clearinghouse that links businesses that might fit a criteria as, okay, the country needs these 10 things. And then businesses come on board and say, we think we check 8 or 9 of those boxes. And then people go through the system and it's like a job placement program.
1: Yeah. So let me sort of step back a little bit. We've sort of taken the approach that first of all, that this program, whatever program we set up, needs to be voluntary, that we're not, taking people into national service that don't want to participate. We also believe that they should be properly compensated for their time and that it should be structured and suited to addressing some of Canada's needs.
0: Now, Mike, before we go on, why not make it mandatory? Like, why, if you're going to pay, so right. if there's it's not like you're asking people to sacrifice. There are tons of countries out there that do national services. Some of them have compulsory military service, putting everybody at risk. So this isn't even that. Why wouldn't we? And it's just a question. Why wouldn't we consider making it mandatory?
1: Yeah, I can tell you right now that our group wrestled with this one very early on. There was a lot of strong opinions on both sides, whether it should be mandatory or voluntary. The reality is that when you start to look at designing a program for the country, it's just not practical. And what I mean by that is that there are about 3 million Canadians between the ages of 18 and 25. There is no way that you're going to be able to stand up a program in any amount of time that's going to accommodate hundreds of thousands of young people in any given year to be able to do that. In fact, if you looked at some of the best programs in the world, and we've done a lot of work looking at the Baltic nations as well as the Nordic nations, in particular Norway and Finland, they absorb about 20% of their young people that go through this program. So if I think about 18-year-olds in Canada, there's about 400,000 every year. If we were able to get 20% of them at some point in time between the ages of 18 and 25, you could be putting through roughly 80,000 Canadians through this program. That's a significant number of people that would be coming out of national service with new skills and experiences, resiliency, and a willingness to want to be part of something that's bigger than themselves. So I understand the argument for wanting to make this mandatory. Question is, how do you create that number of spots for that number of people and be able to afford it? The reality is you can have a very successful program with a much smaller number of people volunteering.
0: Okay, I'm going to start my question now. We're not going to get fully through the answer, so I might ask you to stick a pin on it. We'll continue it in the next segment. Let's talk a practical scenario. I've got two sons. They are 16. When they graduate high school, they will be just shy of 18. Prime candidates for something like this. In an ideal situation, if you could create this program yourself right now, what would a year of service look like for my sons?
1: Yeah, I think a year of service for anybody, whether they're 18 to 25, is going to be meaningful work. It's going to be an opportunity for them to have a shared experience with other Canadians across the country, and we're advocating that there is some form of basic military training to start the program. So that may run for a number of weeks. But then after that, they would have a choice in determining what stream of work they would like to participate in. Some may want to carry on and stay in that military stream, but others would have a broad range of options. And that could be working and helping with elder care. It could be with disaster relief preparedness. All right, working in our Arctic with our Indigenous communities.
0: All right, I stick a pin in that right now. Don't go anywhere because this is a fascinating conversation. We're going to continue our conversation with Mike Burns on this proposed national service program. It could be an idea whose time has come.
2: It is absolutely the right time to buy.
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9: Welcome back to the Ben Mulrooney Show, and thank you very much to Mike Burns from the Valor Games for sticking around, talking about this proposal, this call, this urging to the government to start thinking very seriously about a national service program that would see Canadians between 18 and 25 volunteer to be part of a program that could prepare them for the jobs of the future and also in turn help build this country. Mike, thanks so much for sticking around.
10: Great to be here.
9: So let's assume there is buy-in from this prime minister. How do we achieve a long-term success for something like this without falling into a K-hole? And by K-hole, I mean repeating the errors of Khatimovic, which I'm sure had some very good ideas, some very good intentions behind it, but it became highly politicized and started by a liberal, canceled by a conservative, started by another liberal, canceled by another conservative. So what do you do?
10: Yeah, well, listen, I think that's why we're calling for a two-year definition phase. I think any serious program of this kind can't be responsibly costed until the model is properly designed. So that's how do we figure out how to scale this? What's the duration? What's the compensation look like for participants, the training, delivery partners, and so on? And so we kind of take the approach that we need to crawl, walk, and run.
9: Yeah.
10: Let's be thoughtful about this. Let's get the right people around the table to build this out over the next 2 years so that we have a ready-to-go plan if governments want to invest in the next generation of Canadians.
9: Yeah, because you got to be careful. It's an interesting needle that you're trying to thread. If there is sort of a quasi military component, well, then you're going to be hoping to draw support from a particular type of Canadian. And without doing any polling, I could probably tell you that a lot of those people would veer conservative. But if they veer conservative, that also means that they look with a little bit of apprehension towards anything that smells.

0: smells like expansion of government. And so you got to find a way to square that circle.
1: Yeah, and look, I think the basic training aspect isn't just about, you know, how do you fire a rifle? It's about leadership. It's about working in a team environment. It's about working under stress. It's really about building up character and resiliency of our young people. And so, yeah, we want to be thoughtful and have those conversations. We obviously see a role for the Canadian Armed Forces to play in all of this. And so, you know, we invite organizations like that and many others to be a part of the design process. And, you know, as we look at the plan that we submitted to the Finance Committee for support, there is a big piece of that around broad and deep consultation across the country. We want people, whether they participate in this program or not, to feel like they've got some equity in it.
0: Listen, it sounds like a great idea. And in an ideal situation, when is this thing spun up?
1: Well, we've got our submission into the Finance Committee, as I mentioned. We're hoping to be part of the budget in the fall. And if it all goes well, we'll be starting that two-year work shortly thereafter with hopefully at least a pilot starting, you know, in the next 2 to 3 years.
0: I wish you the best. This is a big, it's a moonshot, right? From my perspective in this chair, sadly, there's one of the themes that we unfortunately tend to harp on, because the content is there to harp, is that, you know, we are living in a time where governments don't close the loop, right? They don't do the thing necessary to ensure the success of the program that they very loudly announce. And so I do hope that there are some sensible minds who remind those who are going to, you know, pick up where you left off, remind them that the work, whatever, if they ever say the work is done, somebody needs to remind them to double check their work, because otherwise these things tend to boondoggle.
1: Yeah, I don't disagree with you, Ben. We've seen lots of examples of that in our lifetime. What I am encouraged by are conversations we've had over the last year and a half or so with average Canadians wanting to get behind this. And even within the last year, Angus Reid did a major poll on this subject, and over 70% of Canadians were in favor of national service. So I think we've got the public on side. I think we've got institutions on side. Now it's a question, do we have the political will to want to roll up our sleeves and figure out how we could design this and implement it here in Canada?
0: Is this something that's going to require buy-in from the private sector as well?
1: I absolutely think that there's going to be a role for the private sector. Don't know exactly what that looks like right now, but we definitely will engage Corporate Canada and obviously many other groups across the country to get their opinions and views on this as we start to design or get into the design phase.
0: Well, yeah, because I'm just trying to figure out like the machine. If you put an 18-year-old in at the beginning, I guess they would be brought in by, you know, they would apply on some online portal that would be run by the government. Again, make sure that that's designed properly and at a at a fixed cost. And yeah. And then, but then at like who's going to be providing the jobs after they get out of the military, the sort of the basic training?
1: Yeah. Well, that's where we're going to engage, right? You know, Corporate Canada, yeah, the nonprofit sector, which,
0: right, I see.
1: You know, we've got, I think, 87,000 nonprofits in this country.
0: Yeah.
1: We want to engage our indigenous communities, our municipalities, and many others. And that's what is part of the excitement, is like, how do we want to design this? By the way, learning from what others have already done.
0: Yeah.
1: As I mentioned, the Nordic, the Baltic nations have had standing national service programs for decades. We've got the benefit of learning not only from their successes, but also avoiding some of their mistakes.
0: Well, let me tell you, I hope you get this up and running soon, because this seems like it would be something that my sons would benefit from. I think they're looking for, I'm looking for them to find that spark. And if you want to discover a spark, tour and visit this beautiful, incredible country of ours. Mike Burns, thank you very much for joining us.
1: Always great to be with you, Ben. Thank you.
0: Take care. And we want to hear from you now, 416-870-6400 or 1-888-225-TALK. What do you think of this? What do you think of an idea of national service? And if you could add your 2 cents, what do you think it needs? Again, like the red flags are there for all to see. You know, anytime you ask the government to design something, good luck with it coming in on time and on budget. But if you've got people like Mike Burns and his team behind it, hopefully they'll be making some suggestions as to, you know, who you might want to hire from this pool of people to design the website or the app or whatever it is. But if the goal is to create social cohesion and national identity and create national purpose in our young Canadians of all walks of life, whether they be colonial settler or First Nations or anything in between, those are not my words, but for them to have a shared experience and create a shared identity, how is that not a good thing? How is that not something that is glaringly absent or sorely lacking in this country? And if we can do it where the Canadians who participate come out the other side with valuable skills for their future, but also for the jobs that we need this country to be able to perform in the future, that is something worth considering. And again, I'll say that with Mike Burns, it does seem like what they want to do first is cost this out. Here's what it's going to cost to start it up, and here's what we're going to get out of it by the end. So I'm optimistic, but we'll be keeping our eyes on the fine print. Let's welcome Rory from Edmonton. Rory, welcome.
2: Hey, Ben. The service is a good idea. Like, it's based on the UK service because, I mean, especially royal family members and that, they go and do a year in, say, a foreign country or a poor area of somewhere in the UK, and they do charity work.
0: Yeah.
2: Or they sometimes some of them go for military service. I remember there was a princess last year who just created in Denmark, I think it was. She just did 2 years or something like that in the military.
0: Yeah.
2: And so she had that option to 2 years in the military or 18 months of public service. So I think that's a really good idea.
0: Even if
2: they were put into the military as civilian aides, they could help boost cadet numbers, you know?
0: Oh, 100%. And look, there's a lot of work that needs to be done to get the military to where it needs to be. And if there is a role for our youth to participate in it, I think everybody could win.
2: Send them to First Nations reserves to help do water salination. I remember there was talk under your dad's environment ministers of improving water salination levels. That was my birthday's 11 a.m. on November 11, 1974. I was born at the 11th hour of that day. 11, 11, 11. Called myself a combat baby. It's a joke.
0: Hey, I got to run, Rory. Thank you so much. And Patrick, unfortunately, I'm not going to be able to get to you, but I really appreciate you calling up. We're going to take a break, and when we come back, we are going to be talking with Tony Chapman about the wedding of all weddings, Taylor Swift and Travis Kelce, and who won in that. In that big event. We're back after this.
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0: Well, she kept us on our toes. Did they get married before the big event at Madison Square Garden? Was that all a distraction? Were they going to use the tunnels underneath MSG to go somewhere else? Who knew? But it has come, it has passed, and now we know the details. And Taylor Swift and Travis Kelce are now united in holy matrimony. And to discuss this from a branding perspective, as well as from, you know, from an emotional place, because I will not allow this this story to simply be about branding. It is about love and Taylor and Travis's love. Please welcome to the show Tony Chapman, host of the award-winning podcast Chatter That Matters and founding partner of Chatter AI. How are you, my friend?
21: There wasn't a hint of cynicism in that expression of love, was it?
0: No. Look, I still got my friendship bracelets.
21: Okay.
0: Yeah. Good. Heck yeah.
21: All right.
0: So this was, you know, there's a, I don't know what's going on, but I don't know if the world needs a villain right now, but there are some people out there who are none too happy with Taylor's choice of this venue. So let's listen to one of those hot takes, as I would say.
22: Taylor Swift did get married at Madison Square Garden. Shame on us for giving her the benefit of the doubt and thinking there's no way on earth she could possibly be this tacky. We were wrong. Nothing says I am a clout goblin from the seventh circle of hell like picking a venue that has street meat outside of it.
0: I don't know if that person's a comedian, but they certainly don't know what irony is, calling Taylor Swift a clout goblin when you yourself are taking an over-the-top take on somebody else's affairs to do what? What else but get clout online is not lost on me. How do you see this? I did think it was a strange venue for them to pick, but it was secure and there were no windows and no one could see indoors. So it makes sense to a certain extent.
21: Yeah, first of all, I agree with your comment on the this person seeking 15 megs of fame, and social media does that. You're always going to have people now that try to take the countering point of view and hoping they get a bit of their fame and their neighbors and friends liking it. I thought it was a great venue, and I'll tell you why. Security.
0: Yeah.
21: No exactly. Question.
0: Yep.
21: I mean, listen, they've got the who's who. This is a dangerous time. This would be the perfect time to make a lot of noise if you happen to be very anti-American, and it makes a lot of sense. Yeah. And I think that, you know, how she did it and how they went about it and choosing, you know, America's almost 250th birthday or the day before it, is classic Taylor Swift. Yeah. I mean, she understands the brand like Grace Kelly understood newsreels 40 years ago. She knows how to capture the attention of her audience. And when she captures attention, she can monetize that. I'm not saying she did it to monetize, but I would tell you that there's going to be a documentary coming out of it. And I would imagine that whoever outfitted her paid a lot of money versus just giving her the silk.
0: Oh, yeah. No, you're right. And look, everyone signed NDAs. There were no cell phones. I haven't seen any pictures from in there. I've heard some stories of what people have told us what happened. We'll talk about that in a minute. But absolutely, she's a very astute businesswoman. And she knows that the appetite for this event is unsatiated, right? She knows that. And she also knows, and we've talked about this before, you know, after the Eras tour, when she bypassed the traditional channels and sold her movie directly to the movie theaters, pocketing the difference, that tells me that she wants to remain in as much control as she possibly can be when it comes to this sort of content, and so she's absolutely going to put something out there. She'll say it's for her fans, and it probably will be, but she's gonna make a lot of money off it.
21: Yeah, and I think, you know, she's past the point needing money. I think for the point, the word you used was control.
0: Yeah,
21: she got robbed of her rights, her intellectual property at a young age, and she bought them back. First, she re-recorded every song, and basically they called uncle, and she bought her rights back. Her dad has been in her corner. He's an astute business person. And she understands that the more she's in control, the better she is not going to be a whack-a-mole by someone else.
0: Yeah.
21: And so I really don't think it's about money anymore with her. I think it's really about the sense that she doesn't trust a lot of people.
0: Yep.
21: And for good reason, because she's been, you know, Kanye West came up and took this statue out of her when she was a young kid. I mean, there's a lot of people that have been trying to pull the rug under her feet for a very long time. And I think this is her countering strategy, and I think she executes it better than almost anyone I've ever seen in terms of controlling the brand.
0: And for those who say, "My God, why would you get married in a place like that?" Well, I was at an event at the Bell Center in Montreal, and they were honoring the team doctor who was retiring, a great Canadian by the name of Dr. Mulder, and he was retiring, and they created a tremendously elegant event on the ice surface of the Bell Center. I'm sure with a fraction of the budget of what Taylor Swift had for this wedding. And I have no doubt that when people walked in there, they did not recognize Madison Square Garden.
21: Well, Madison Square Garden can become a basketball game on Tuesday, a hockey game on Wednesday, and Guns N' Roses on Thursday.
0: Yeah. Yeah.
21: They have all the technology to create whatever's in your imagination. And they have the lighting.
0: If they didn't have it, Taylor would get it.
21: They would get it. I mean, so like this is again, it's not about money. I think for her, it was about control. It's inviting a lot of people. It would be very difficult to say who wouldn't be on her guest list because of between the two of them. And I think, you know, listen, I don't know enough about her music to say whether I'm a fan or not, but I can tell you something. I am a total fan about how Taylor Swift manages Taylor Swift, her community of fans, how she's engaged them from day one, how she treats them with respect, how every time she goes on tour, wherever she is, she leaves a lot of money for the local food banks. And so, you know, everything she does, I mean, you know, when you create celebrity with philanthropy, I mean, what you get is, you know, you're creating a reputation that matters. I mean, it wasn't just about how long her train was, how many flowers, how many people, you know, she had her brother as her only person standing for her. So I listen, you know, you can go after her all you want. And again, I don't know enough about her music to comment on her, but as from a branding point of view, if you're out there and you can control your brand and do it in a way where you continue after many, many albums, I think she's over 20 albums, to still be the top of the world.
0: Yeah.
21: You tell me who else has done that. Well, you tell me one artist has stayed at that long. Well,
0: yeah.
21: That well.
0: What do you make, though, of the $26 million donation to 20 different charities announced by Taylor Swift and Travis Kelce on the days leading up to the wedding?
21: It's again, it's a perfect way of saying for everybody that's going to say that so many people are hungry, they're starving. How dare she spend all this money? She's probably going to say at the end, you know, the wedding cost me $26 million. I felt guilty about it, so I gave $26 million away. Like that argument's over.
0: Yeah.
21: Right. I mean, and it's food banks, children's health groups, music education, animal welfare. She kind of covers all the basics terms of everybody going, well, this is something I support. Did it. So, you know, the new celebrity economy is about impact, not just Kardashians. You know, it's about what are you doing with your platform to better society? And again, I got to give her full credit. I don't think she's phony. I think that's really what she believes.
0: I completely. So listen, and here's what I'm just going to say, having now spoken with you at length about this woman. Yeah, you claim you don't know her music, but the way you speak of her, her music is already inside you, my friend. You don't have to listen to Taylor Swift. You're living the life Taylor Swift wants for you, Tony. That's the best gift.
21: Will you give me a friendship gift? If you give me a friendship bracelet next time I'm in studio, then I will be a Swiftie.
0: I will give you one. I've been told that I wear too many, but I promised I would wear them until they fell off. And these suckers, I don't know what they're made from, but they're not going anywhere anytime soon. All right, don't go anywhere, my friend. We come back, got lots more to talk about, including something really gross an Arby's manager did, and turns out probably criminal.
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0: Welcome back to the Ben Mulrooney Show, and welcome back to Tony Chapman. All right, we got our fill of Taylor Swift. We wish her well, and we know that she is going to live out her days full of love, churning out hit song after hit song to the benefit of all, including Tony Chapman. But Tony, we got to talk about a surprise that a certain person made an appearance on Travis Kelce's New Heights podcast. And that person was Prince William. That's a hell of a get.
21: That was amazing, you know, and it just really shows you how the world is changing. One, obviously, the power of podcasts, certainly there is, it gets, you know, tens of millions of people downloading it. But the fact that he got it there and he talked about football, the World Cup, culture, you know, as opposed to being how a king should be with those, you know, very upper English accent and saying very little, but trying to sound very important. He just kind of said, hey, I'm one of you today. And yeah, I thought it was fantastic. And I think that what a grab. Yeah. I wonder if that included the trade was that he gets tickets to her wedding, the wedding or something. But, you know, I think this guy's going to be a great monarch.
0: Yeah.
21: And I think if Charles was smart, and he put the monarchy ahead of himself, he might step aside and say and hand the reins over and maybe let this fresh blood come in and reinvent it as something that's for the people and by the people as opposed to above the people.
0: But it's an interesting, I've used this expression earlier today, an interesting needle to thread, because you run the risk, if you're not careful, of some would say devaluing the monarchy or disparaging the monarchy or besmirching it or making it too pedestrian.
21: You know, they accused Lady Di of that. I mean, Fergie, when she came along, was just blasted because she didn't have the pedigree. There's a certain group of people that really have this fairy tale of what a king and queen are. And yeah, I think that, but I think that making them more accessible, more about the people, doing the kind of work. Like, listen, when Charles was prince, he did so much for the environment and regenerative farming that we don't hear about. But really, the fact that we're treasuring our soil now has a lot to do about his love of it. So but you never heard about it because you weren't allowed to, because he was surrounded by this sort of red velvet. I think the fact that he's coming on a podcast like this is wonderful. And that he didn't come on and try to talk about himself. He just talked about what they would want to talk about.
0: Well, what did you think of him sort of throwing the king under the bus when he said his dad doesn't like soccer?
21: That's good. I wonder if how that, you know, when we've all been in live things where it comes out and it sounds kind of funny.
0: Yeah.
21: And then you wonder what kind of backlash you get when you get back home. I've said a few things about my wife I probably shouldn't have on the air. And I wonder how that went over.
0: Yeah.
21: Because especially with the fact that England pulled off one of the great games last night against Mexico City, and Mexico City against Mexico winning 3-2. So,
0: yeah,
21: he's going to have to.
0: I remember years ago, over 30 years ago, I was interviewed by the Globe and Mail for a Father's Day feature a big picture, small article, like a Q&A. And we were asked, like, what do you do for your dad for Father's Day? And I'll never forget it. I said, I think we're just going to let the old man sleep. And they printed it verbatim. And my mom called me. I was like, Ben, your dad is not happy that you refer to him as the old man. I was like, I think it's okay. I think people say that. And I guess, like, he wasn't used to that. Obviously, he wasn't used to his kids doing press. But then his friends started calling him and saying what a good thing it was, because it reminded people that he's a dad. Yeah. And that's how kids refer to their parents sometimes. And so the humanizing those people that we think are characters is a good thing.
21: My dad, a quick story, grade five, grade three or whatever. What does your dad do for a living? My dad worked for the National Conference Board, and he went out and sold research studies. He got money from different companies to fund research. Pretty good job. And I said to my teacher, well, he sells magazines. And because I didn't know. I thought he was just, because there was a magazine he brought home, the Conference Board magazine. He wasn't happy, because when he went to the parent-teacher, and they wanted to know what kind of magazines he sold. So it's innocence.
0: All right. There's a couple of brands that are going to have to look in the mirror because they're not doing so well this weekend. Supergirl has already suffered by its own hand of just being a bad movie, and people have not tuned into it the way I think Warner Brothers was hoping. But they had one of those collectible souvenir glasses, cups. For you to be able to buy, and it was a play on her Supergirl costume, but she also wore like a trench coat over it. That's her thing, and and so the cup mimicked that, but the way the plastic was falling looked. There's no other way. It looks like a sex toy.
21: Yeah.
0: How does that get made? How does that go from idea to execution, and nobody sees what is so plainly obvious to everyone else?
21: I have no idea, because in the past, you'd send away what looked like a good drawing to China. It would come back. You're never quite sure what you're going to get.
0: Yeah.
21: But today, with AI and the internet, they should be prototyping and showing you exactly what you're getting with the 360-degree view, what it looks like in somebody's hand, what it looks like on a shelf, all of that before you press go. Somehow or other, they must have been so excited they were going to sell all these souvenir cups. And it is, I mean, you described it in the most polite way. Yeah. It's a bad sex toy that you would see in a very bad movie. And it's horrible. And everybody's having fun with it. And it's going to actually hurt the overall brand and the movie as well. Because even though this came out of a little theater out of Mexico, I think this thing has gone worldwide.
0: Yeah.
21: And they call it the Fleshlight. Yeah, it's just to give you a sense of that, what it's all about.
0: I was scrolling through Instagram, and you know, there's way too many people telling you all the prompts that you need to optimize your life by using AI, and I find a lot of it's just a waste of time. But one guy was pointing out that anytime he has a presentation, anytime he's got something to put on paper to convince someone of X, Y, or Z, he uses these prompts to challenge what he has written, to say, give me the best attack on my argument that you can find. And with each subsequent prompt, the attacks become even more emboldened, so that his final result is bulletproof. I'm pretty sure that you can do that with anything. You've got your idea for this cup, and you can say, "Hey, what is it? What's the worst thing somebody could say about this?" You could put that into Claude right now, and I'm sure it would say, "Well, it kind of does look like a dildo."
21: That's my point.
0: Yeah,
21: yeah. And not only that, how does it look like, and who's it targeting, and what's it going to be, and where the blowback, and what else is it offending? Yeah. All of that stuff is available.
0: Yeah.
21: And again, it's somebody that got really excited about, again, blinded by the profit. Instead of selling you a $4.99 Coke, we're going to sell you a $7.99 Coke, because it's going to include 10 cents of free plastic. They didn't really think through what that plastic looks like.
0: Lastly, we don't have a lot of time for this, so just give me your thoughts. This story that a former Arby's manager is accused of infecting customers with herpes. This is so gross. Yeah. After intentionally and deliberately spitting on food. Now, Arby's can fire that manager. Arby's has fired that manager. What do they need to do to insulate themselves from further brand damage?
21: First of all, they should celebrate Marion Thompson, who was the employee that told the authorities that this manager was spitting in the food. Ugh. And I think that they should celebrate, saying, we really respect the fact that people put their customers ahead of, even if it's their boss, and the fear. That's the first thing I do. And the second thing I got to do is try to get this thing settled out of court sooner than later, because this thing could last for the next couple of years. It's disgusting. It's gross. And it's just, it's the sad reality of people very angry with their life, not in a job they want to be in, and taking it out on the customers that are sadly keeping them, giving them that job. And this is the worst extreme. And I feel sorry for the customers. And I celebrate and champion Marion Thompson, because sometimes it takes a lot of courage to step forward and say to your boss, especially if you're a part-time employee, what you're doing is wrong.
0: Thank you very much, my friend. I hope you have a great week ahead.
21: I'm going to be listening to Taylor all week.
0: And thank you, Edmonton, for starting off your week with us. Come on back on Tuesday. And is it time for doctors to prescribe exercise? The UK is offering shopping vouchers to people who walk 20 minutes a day. Should we be doing more to get people active? That's coming up next right here on the Ben Mulrooney Show.
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0: From the National Newsroom of the Canadian Press, I'm Naira Ahmed. Prime Minister Mark Carney will be in Turkey today for the two-day NATO summit. He is set to give remarks later this morning after a speech by the NATO Secretary General. NATO will showcase new military projects worth billions in an effort to convince U.S. President Donald Trump that allies are boosting defense spending. Before heading to Turkey, Carney named a German submarine manufacturer, TKMS, as the preferred bidder to supply the Navy's next fleet of subs. Speaking at a Canadian Armed Forces base, Carney said it was a tight race.
1: This was a difficult, close decision between two highly qualified suppliers. Both the TKMS and the Hanwha platforms met the capabilities, the very high capabilities of the Royal Canadian Navy, and both of them put forward strong proposals to maximize the benefits for Canadian workers and businesses.
0: The federal government is unwilling to talk about the total price tag or exactly how many boats it will buy. Those details will be part of negotiations between Canada and TKMS. A Republican congresswoman for New York says she is introducing legislation to compel the United States Trade Representative to conduct an investigation into Canadian provinces that are not purchasing American alcohol.
2: In a news release, Claudia Tenney says she'll introduce the Combating Attacks on Our National Alcoholic Drinks by Allies Act, or Canada Act, to prompt an investigation under Section 301 of the Trade Act of 1974. That could result in tariffs. She says Canadian provinces cannot be allowed to hold American wineries, breweries, and distilleries hostage and attempt to ransom them. Provincial liquor boards stopped purchasing American alcohol last year in response to U.S. President Donald Trump's tariffs and threats of annexation. While Saskatchewan and Alberta have returned American booze to the shelves, major purchasing provinces like Ontario and Quebec have not resumed stocking U.S. alcohol. Kelly Malone, The Canadian Press, Washington.
0: Air Canada is once again scaling back flights to the U.S. amid high jet fuel costs and lower demand for trips south of the border.
9: Schedule changes show Air Canada is halting or delaying 8 transborder routes starting this fall. They include some canceled routes to cities in the U.S. Midwest and the start of some seasonal Florida trips being delayed to December from October. 2 previously suspended routes from Montreal and Toronto to New York City's JFK Airport also will not be returning this winter. Air Canada, WestJet, and Air Transat all made cuts to their summer flight capacity to the U.S. earlier this year as jet fuel prices soared, rendering some routes unprofitable. Michelle Zedekian, The Canadian Press.
0: And astronaut Jeremy Hansen, who made a historic trip around the moon aboard NASA's Artemis II mission in April, is leaving the Canadian Space Agency. A statement released by the agency says Hansen will pursue new professional opportunities as of September. The 50-year-old will continue to serve as a reservist with the Royal Canadian Air Force. Prime Minister Mark Carney thanked Hansen for his extraordinary service to Canada. This is the Canadian Press. In sports, the Toronto Blue Jays' offensive woes continued Monday as they dropped a 10-1 decision to the host San Francisco Giants in the opener of a 3-game series. The Jays have lost 3 in a row and have been outscored 25-1. All 3 FIFA World Cup host countries have been eliminated after Belgium beat the United States 4-1. Now Belgium will play Spain on Friday in Los Angeles in the final 8. Spain beat Portugal 1-0 earlier on Monday. And Lauren Wigginton broke a long-held Canadian record in the men's 400-meter individual medley at the National Swimming Trials. The 20-year-old from Calgary couldn't hide his excitement.
10: I'm really happy. I don't think my smile is with my face. It's been... been working so hard this year. I felt like I was very happy with what I'm doing this year and just myself in general.
0: Wigginton claimed his second gold medal of the meet following his victory last night in the 200 freestyle. From the Canadian Press, I'm Naira Ahmed.
12: This is

0: this story that we're starting with, Canada, is one I'm glad we're talking about today. It was sort of a last-minute decision. There was a headline that crossed our desk that said the NHS, the National Health Service in the UK, is going to give shopping vouchers to people who walk 20 minutes a day. And it brought me back to, God, it got to be at least a dozen conversations that I've had on this show that where on which we've touched on the idea of the health benefits of the obvious health benefits of getting outdoors, walking, getting your heart rate up, getting the sun on your skin, going for a hike, walking your dog, anything, going to the gym, all of those things. There are, from what I understand, there are not just it's not just a correlation to better health outcomes, but there is causation as well. And so the knowing that we have an overburdened, stressed out healthcare system in this country, I wanted to talk to somebody about putting the question out there. Is it time for doctors to be able to, in a very official and legal way, start prescribing exercise? If the evidence is there and it's free and it's going to lead to better health outcomes and it's going to therefore take pressure off of the healthcare system, maybe it's time we took what I think in this simpleton's brain is that essential step. Here with a far more depth of knowledge and more nuance is Dr. Andrew Buzzari. He's a primary care physician, policy practitioner, researcher, and founding executive director of the Gattuso Center for Social Medicine. Doctor, welcome.
1: Thanks so much, Ben. Looking forward to the conversation.
0: Okay, did I say anything that you think, okay, I got to correct this dullard?
1: No, I think you've unpacked it in a way that I think there's been lots of discussion for a long time about the idea of social prescribing is sort of how we've been framing and seeing this work over the last 10 to 20 years. And I think it's been really encouraging to see the NHS, the national health system, as you mentioned, the UK, look to invest in some of these programs. As we know that exercise or movement is one of the most powerful medicines that we have outside of the hospital or clinic spaces. And I think when we look at a lot of the evidence around social prescribing, we've seen some really good uptake, some really good effectiveness in terms of whether it's trying to ensure people have access to healthier foods, access to more exercise programs. And again, it's not that the power of the physician's pen somehow transforms people's lives, but it's this encouragement and better integration of encouraging prevention, of encouraging some of the things that people can do to have agency in their lives. To avoid seeing some thing of either chronic disease like diabetes or heart failure, to also issues like cancer risks. So we know that we're seeing more and more disease burden in our system, especially with these chronic diseases we've talked about. And so I think we're going to have to look at various avenues of how we reach more people and ensure that people can have more supports to do it. So I think the vouchers and incentives are an interesting component of this, but we have to be really clear-eyed about the fact that when we look at some of the evidence, being close to green space or walkable neighborhoods has a really important effect. And so you can try to prescribe all the vouchers you want, the ability to do that or to be able to access some of those spaces or walkable spaces. That's something where we know there'll be limited effectiveness.
0: But see, Doc, I think that there is actually, in my mind, there is a difference between a doctor telling a patient, you know what you would really benefit from? A 20-minute walk every day. It'll do you wonders. Trust me, I promise you. That's one thing. But if a doctor pulls out their prescription pad and prescribes a 20-minute walk a day, and I concede it would be better if people were close to green space. But, you know, I got in the best shape of my life by walking on sidewalks to work a couple of years ago, and nary a park did I see. But I think there's something we trust our doctors, and if our doctors put the prescription pad, well, then it's not a suggestion. It's not like some guy we're talking to on the subway. It's this is an order from my doctor to improve. This is what's going to help me get healthy, and I just have this feeling that if it was something that could be done, I think it would absolutely, there'd be more uptake. I mean, I'm sure some people listen to their doctors when they say, hey, go for a walk. I think more would listen if it was on a little piece of paper.
1: Well, I'm really encouraged by that. And it's great to see you as a champion for social prescribing. I think that would be welcome, you know, across the health system. I think that there has been, again, some really important studies showing that for many patients, being able to receive that script has some real credibility, or seeing the sort of seriousness that people want to see this as part of their medical regimen to do so. And I think that, again, it's not just about green spaces. Of course, it's also about whether people can have the flexibility in work, whether people can afford some of the nutritious food and produce that we've been talking about to see these effects take place. So I think it's an important part of a more comprehensive way of trying to define health, having our health system start to embrace a lot of these different initiatives that can help improve health outcomes. But it's not going to be a silver bullet.
0: No.
1: But I think given the real challenges that we're seeing, one, I think you raised a really important point. There's a lot of misinformation out there through social media, through various channels in terms of what is actually improving health. We see a lot of paid advertising for whether it's supplements or other products that people purport to have.
0: Doctor, it's peptides. It's all peptides today. If you're not riding this peptide wave, yeah.
1: We'd all look like you. And I think that's the challenge, is right? That I think the realities are that we need to see some of the evidence and rigor that we'd have in the same way we prescribe diabetes medications. Yeah. And to your point about walking, I think, and it's a really important point. We know that a lot of the guidelines that have been out there in terms of some of the really important benefits for patients is that if you can walk or have moderate exercise for 150 minutes a week, you can see real tangible benefits to your health outcomes. And again, whether that's coming through a physician's pen or more of that getting out there for people to understand, because there's a lot of intimidation or there's a lot of challenges and obstacles people feel to try to exercise. Or the idea is that you go online, it's if you're not doing CrossFit, then you're failing in terms of getting the health benefits. But there's really important marginal gains that can be there, even through moderate exercise or abilities to walk more frequently. And I think we just need to make sure we're taking a system approach and not saying, again, here's the silver bullet.
0: No.
1: It'll be from a physician's prescription or pad, and then we're going to be able to solve the chronic disease burden in the country. So I just think being clear-eyed about where we can see some improvements will be really, really helpful.
0: And I agree. I think there's a difference between somebody, you know, who wants to look shredded without their shirt to get their summer bod and thinking that, you know, a quick little stroll around the neighborhood's going to get them there. I'm talking about people for whom, you know, their mental health is strained and they're and that's leading to sort of, they're in the mid 40s, early 50s, where that additional 20 pounds is. It's weighing on them, and all those negative comorbidities are a risk. You know, the heart disease and the hypertension and all of that. And yes, of course, there's all sorts of other things. But I mean, there are a lot of people that are on that cusp. And if something that costs absolutely nothing except a little bit of time could come from with the deferential power of the prescription pad. And then in a lot of cases, all of those comorbidities would come down, and therefore that person would remain productive and not be a burden on the healthcare system 10 years later. I can't see a way where that doesn't make sense.
1: Again, I think you're in line with a lot of the evidence that there are really important returns on investment for some of these measures. I think you also raise an important point in this discussion is, how can we be more creative as a discipline to engage patients and communities for agency in their own lives that do not result or resort to medications solely for patients? And I think this is, again, this movement towards prevention. When we look again at the evidence, some moderate exercise can see reductions, as you noted, in diabetes rates by 20 to 30% on mental health. These are some of the real important outcomes that I think we need to really stress. And I appreciate us being able to have this conversation because there's a lot of misinformation out there.
0: Well, if you ever have any other misinformation we want to bust through, like the peptides, you come on back. Dr. Andrew Buzzari, thank you very much for your time today.
1: I appreciate it. Thanks so much.
0: All right, trigger warning. If you are a gamer, if you have a PlayStation, this next story, it may be upsetting to you.
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6: I remember as if it was yesterday. It was Christmas Day, and my family was down in Florida back when it wasn't, it was socially acceptable to be in Florida. And I was hoping, I was praying that I got the one gift I wanted for Christmas, and I got it. I got The Legend of Zelda for Nintendo. And I can feel the joy coursing through me right now. And I remember exactly where I was staring when I opened it up, and it was gold. The cartridge was gold. And then my mom said we couldn't play until night. It was the worst rest of the day I could possibly had. But to have that in my hand and to know that when I got home, most of my friends wouldn't have it. And so they would have to come to my house or I'd lend it to them. This was what playing video games was. There was actually a communal thing. It wasn't as isolating as it can be. And then I woke up a couple of days ago and I fired up my phone. And the first thing I see is a guy I've never seen before screaming to high heaven, like to high heaven. Angriest guy I've ever seen at 5 in the morning, that Sony was ending releasing PlayStation games on disc, moving completely to digital. And he listed all the reasons why this was a betrayal, not just to gamers, but to people who chose PlayStation over the alternatives. So to discuss this and, you know, maybe how this might just be what was going to have to happen because everything's digital. Please welcome to the show Richard Latchman, professor of digital media at Toronto Metropolitan University, also the author of Digital Wisdom, Searching for Agency in the Age of AI. Professor, welcome.
7: Thanks. Thanks for having me. Great to meet you, Ben.
6: I kind of get why they're doing it. Everything's moving in that direction, if not almost already there. But I think people were hoping against hope. What do you make of this?
7: Yeah, I mean, there are a few things around this. So one, of course, it hurts, right? It gets us right in the nostalgia, exactly as you're talking about. Anyone of my generation and even decades younger, you remember purchasing the game. You can look at it on your shelf. Yeah. There's something really magical about the physical there. And smashing into that at top speed, of course, is some business reality. It's not inevitable, but there are strong business reasons why major companies are happier with online-only sales. Some of those are financial. Some of those are around control. They're not all in favor of us, the consumer, both for nostalgia and also very practical reasons why you might want to own a CD, a Blu-ray, a disc of your

0: game or cartridge. But there are a lot of reasons why the companies make more money if you don't.
1: Now, the realities are, I mean, it's not an apples to apples comparison anymore, is it, in terms of the development of a game? I mean, some of these games, the investment, the time, the money to build, say, a Grand Theft Auto versus a Legend of Zelda, I have to believe we're not talking about the same budgets here.
0: Sure, of course. They're radically different scales of undertaking.
1: Right, because of that, they want to make sure that they're squeezing every opportunity to get a return on that massive investment. So I get that. But, you know, I've got a friend who bought a whole bunch of movies on Apple TV, right, on the Apple TV platform. And then his credit cards got hacked. So for about 2 months, he didn't have a credit card on file with the App Store. And because of that, he couldn't access things that he had paid for. And he was prepared. Obviously, he wasn't going to be able to stream anything or buy anything new. But he can't even watch the things that he was told were his property. And I think that's the thing that people are most worried about. Like, gone are the days of passing your game to one another. But it's this idea that if they want to, they could, if they control the software, then they're going to be able to control the viability of the hardware.
0: Right. Yeah, absolutely. So not owning a physical object entitles you to less right now. When you purchase a game, a physical game, you own something physical. You have the object itself.
1: Yeah.
0: And there's something, the sort of fancy name for it is called the doctrine of first sale, at least in the US. And that means when you own it, you have the right to make sure it functions. So you're allowed to make a copy of it as a backup in case something happens, the disk gets scratched, et cetera. And the second is you're allowed to sell it. You're allowed to get some value. If I buy a game for $70 and then I sell it to GameStop or on Marketplace for $35, well, I've recouped some investment.
1: Yeah.
0: So I'm spreading up the cost. With a digital online sale, you do not have that right.
1: Yeah.
0: Not only is that not easy to do, if you could find some way to copy the digital file and put it up for sale, you legally do not have the right. And that's because you are not an owner of a game when you purchase it, download. You're a licensee.
1: Yeah.
0: You're a software license, and they own and control a lot of the rights around that. So not only do you not get any value back, they can, as might happen to your friend, restrict your access. And sometimes it happens that a format is not supported anymore. Yeah. An old platform is not supported, and the game just vanishes from your history.
1: So that's, I think, the fear, because a lot of people said that this guy who was screaming at me on my phone, he said a lot of people chose PlayStation over whatever the Xbox was at the time, because Xbox had gone entirely digital, and they said, we are going to stick with these games the way they are. And so they feel betrayed. But so because what you just said, people don't own it, they're a licensee. So conceivably, owners of these licensees of games wouldn't have any recourse if Sony decided that they want to drive sales to the PlayStation, and then they decided, okay, well, so what we're going to do is we're going to make it so that all these games are only playable on the new platform. They could do that, right?
0: They could. We've seen this happen at a smaller scale with something like the Amazon ebooks on a Kindle. It has happened that when they don't have the rights to a certain book in a certain market, they reach into your Kindle device and they have deleted the downloaded file on your Kindle device because in Canada or the UK, you no longer have the right to read that book. That's weird, right? Illegally, in the contract you never read when you bought it, on page 57, it says it. But to you and me, that seems strange that I don't own it and you reached in and deleted it in my apps.
1: Yeah, because I get streaming. You know, I get paying a monthly fee to stream. You own nothing, but you stream everything. That's a bargain most of us understand and we like. And I actually thought it was an awesome bonus when all of a sudden these streaming services allowed you to start downloading things to watch when you're offline. I thought that was incredible. So that's one thing. But this feels different. This feels like the fact that you're paying so much, and yet you have less control than you could possibly thought. Is there any? I could see one of these groups behaving badly and taking a step that's a bridge too far for too many of their customers. And I could see something. I could see a bad reaction for them. I don't know if it would be legal, like a legal challenge or something. But how do you see this moving forward?
0: So things have changed a little over time. So you're right, with things like music and movies, piracy used to be a lot bigger than it is now. But then it became easy, convenient to pay one fee and get everything, right? Yep. You're on Spotify and you get access to all music. You were on Netflix in the early days. There was a show you liked. It's just always going to be there and you pay the same fee. Now that there's more competition in platforms, those dynamics change right now. Like a beloved show is deleted because it goes on to a different streamer. Yeah. The licensing has gone over 10, so shows move around a little bit. So people are starting to get annoyed again. It's no longer, okay, I was willing to jump through some hoops, but as long as it was a decent low fee and convenient, yeah, I would stick with this. But now piracy is back up because people are realizing,
1: gray boxes.
0: And it's not that I hate it. Yeah. Right, exactly. It's not that I hate the company. I just want to watch my show and I don't want to go on 15 platforms to do it.
1: Yeah.
0: Now, software is a little bit harder. So video games, I think, even though there can be an outcry here and the guy you watched who is yelling, we have a lot less because it's not like a media file. Yeah. So you can't download it. You might need to contact a server and be online to play.
1: Right.
0: There's downloadable content. You cannot, of course, there's piracy in games, but it's not quite as simple as a video file, a music file that could just live on someone's hard drive.
1: Richard Latchman, thank you so much. This has been a wonderful conversation. Got me to relive a wonderful moment that I'd forgotten about. I'd never forgotten it, but to bring it to the fore, I appreciate it.
0: I hope you download it and go play a little Zelda tonight.
1: Oh, God. What? I mean, that was, for me, it never got any better than that. Really, thank you very much, Richard. Take care.
0: You too. Bye-bye.
1: All right, we're gonna bust through another best practice. Everyone thinks rest, ice, compression, and elevation. That's the way to solve. That's the protocol for sprains and strains. But maybe we've been doing it wrong all this time.
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1: Well, every now and then we hear something that, you know, if you go on the internet, you'll hear somebody tell you that whatever you're doing is wrong. And then you adopt the thing they tell you is right. And then there's somebody else who tell you, no, that's wrong. You got to do this other thing. And so on and so on and so on. Oh, alcohol is bad for you. You can't have any alcohol. No, it turns out alcohol is good for you. You have to have coffee is bad for you. No, coffee is good for you. Now I find out that if you have a strain or a sprain, the idea of resting it, icing it, compressing it, and elevating it, rice, which people have been doing forever, there's evidence now that it may, in fact, impede recovery, not speed it up. So to figure out, to make sense of this, we're joined by Dr. Jeffrey S. Mogul. He is a Canadian neuroscientist and the E.P. Taylor Professor of Pain Studies and Distinguished James McGill Professor at McGill University. Professor, welcome.
11: Thanks. Nice to be here.
1: Okay. So what are we saying? Like, let's level set here. Are we saying that this rice protocol needs to be thrown out or it needs to be tweaked?
11: Well, the I part needs to be thrown out.
1: The ice. Icing is a bad idea?
11: Icing turns out to be a bad idea. Icing blocks inflammation, and inflammation is supposed to happen. No one wants it to happen because it hurts. But it's supposed to happen, right. And if you block it from happening, you're doing yourself a disservice.
1: We've all done it, right? We've all been in. We've rolled our ankle, and then 3, 4, 5 minutes later, our ankle swells up to the size of a grapefruit. So that happens because of what? And what's happening in the body?
11: Right. So what inflammation is your body trying to get immune cells, nearby the injury, to try to set off a cascade of processes that heals the wound. And if you block that inflammation, you're preventing the body from trying to solve the problem.
1: That makes sense. Okay, that makes a lot of sense. I guess I have to ask, why are we only figuring this out now? It seems like a pretty basic thing.
11: I know. You know, inflammation has gotten a bad rap, and partially that's deserved. So what scientists realize now that they didn't realize then is there's actually two types of inflammation. There's the obvious inflammation with swelling that happens after an injury.
1: Yeah.
11: And then there's sort of chronic low-level inflammation.
1: Yeah.
11: Now, the chronic low-level inflammation we now know is the root of all evil and is the basis of all kinds of chronic diseases, including ones you wouldn't think of, like Alzheimer's and that sort of thing. Obvious inflammation, that actually is, you know, as I said, there for a reason, and you shouldn't interfere with it.
1: All right, so the ice should be gone. What about the rest, compression, and elevation?
11: I'm not a physiotherapist. I'm a pain researcher, so I can tell you about that. But my understanding is that that's all thought to still be perfectly valid. It's just the ice being second-guessed.
1: So we should be, just letting the body swell, letting the area swell, and then the swelling will come down on its own?
11: Yeah, the swelling will come down on its own. Now, people want pain management. And, you know, this study of ours is actually a follow-up study of a previous study that was published a few years ago, where we showed that pharmacological methods of suppressing inflammation are a bad idea as well.
1: Yeah.
11: So steroids, non-steroidal anti-inflammatory drugs like aspirin and Advil. And so I remember telling my mother when we first found this out, and she got very, very angry at me. She was like, what are we supposed to do? What are we supposed to do? And there is something you still can do, which is take an analgesic that isn't also an anti-inflammatory. And that, of course, is acetaminophen, okay. Tylenol.
1: Tylenol,
11: Yeah, so you can still treat the pain. You just don't want to block the inflammation.
1: Gotcha.
11: And one other thing that I should mention is that in our study, which I should remind everyone is just in mice, although the previous study about steroids and NSAIDs, that was in both mice and people. And so we're very confident that this ICE finding applies to humans, although we haven't shown that directly yet.
1: Well, you know,
11: Sorry, I was just about to say that in our new study, what we found was that contrast therapy gives you everything you want without any of the disadvantages. So, that is to say, if you alternate heat and ice.
1: Right. That's, I was going to ask that.
11: Yeah. So if you alternate heat and ice, you can block the pain in the short term without prolonging the pain in the long term.
1: So it's about you're using the ice not to reduce the inflammation, but to sort of numb the pain. And then you put some heat on it and then you go back and forth. So that's okay.
11: Yeah, that's okay.
1: Okay. Because what you're describing makes perfect sense. You know, there's all sorts of weird ways the body has developed mechanisms to protect itself. And, you know, I felt I'd unlock some knowledge when I learned about, you know, why your fingers go numb in the cold or why you shiver when you're cold. And, you know, when I found out that your fingers go numb because the blood is rushing to your core to protect your vital organs. And the shivering is done to warm those parts up as well. And I was like, my God, like the human body is a fascinating and well-tuned machine. So to describe inflammation that way, like in that way, makes perfect sense for, you know, my 1-inch deep knowledge of physiology. It's just shocking that we haven't, like no one said it yet. No one has said it before.
11: Yeah, I agree. This is one of these things where when people hear it, they're like, of course. And then you have to ask, well, why then was the dogma in medicine for decades and decades and decades the other way? And I agree. I mean, you know, you called it weird before, but it's not weird. It's billions of years of evolution. And, you know, things that are there in biology are typically there for a reason.
1: What about a topical cream, a topical numbing cream that might help with the pain?
11: I think that would be fine, too. My understanding is most of the available numbing creams are purely analgesics. They're not anti-inflammatories. And so that's probably fine. Anything with menthol is probably fine. Yeah, I think those are probably okay.
1: And like, what's going to happen, doctor, when a team 30 years from now comes and debunks everything we've just talked about today?
11: It could happen. It wouldn't be the first time. Science is always very provisional.
1: Yeah. Well, I thank you very much for your time on this. It's like I said, it seems so. How's this being received? People put these studies out and they immediately get attacked, or you hear support from your peers. How is it being received right now?
11: Yeah, I think this is catching on, and we're not the only ones saying it. So we are coming at it from a pain perspective, how long the pain lasts and what your chances are of developing chronic pain. But the wound healing people have been onto this even a few years before us, showing that if you want the injury to heal, pain aside, you don't want to play with inflammation either.
1: I just find it. It's so fat. Like it's I should have thought like, what? Sorry, my brain's working hard to appreciate how simple this is.
11: I mean, in some sense, right, it's a trade-off between, you know, short-term and long-term effects, right? Yeah. In the short term, everyone doesn't want the pain to be there. And that's true, but you're going to pay for it in the long term.
1: Well, I guess they're going to have to come up with a better acronym because RICE doesn't work, and throwing an H in there, I don't even know how you do it.
11: There is a new one. It's called Peace and Love, and don't ask me what that all stands for, but you'll notice there's no I in there.
1: Peace and Love. The hippies are taking over science. My God. Dr. Jeffrey Mogul, I appreciate you. Thank you so much.
11: My pleasure.
1: This is amazing. Look at, they say you learn at least one new thing a day. And typically I'm the one imparting raft upon raft of knowledge on the army of Ben Mulrooney Show fans out there. I say that dripping with humor, hopefully. But yeah, I just learned that myself. So I consider myself richer. All right. Usually in this business, we steer clear of talking about Adolf Hitler. We're going to break those rules next.
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1: Welcome back to The Ben Mulrooney Show. And I used to, back in the day, we hear a lot of it today. We hear tons of people comparing everybody to Nazis all the time. As soon as somebody compares somebody to a Nazi today, you know that they don't know what a Nazi is. And back when I was in college, I noticed that some people would bring up Nazis a lot. And my friend and I called it conversational Nazism. And but there is a time and place to discuss Nazis. In a way that is helpful and in a way that is productive. And that is by talking to with my next guest, David Boris from Curious Cast Hostile History Podcast. Welcome to the show again, my friend.
2: Always good to be here, Ben. I hope you're doing well, buddy.
1: I am doing very well. All right. So this week's episode of Hostile History, it's a shorter episode. And I guess You guys are looking at why people are obsessed with conspiracy theories around the death of Adolf Hitler.
2: Yeah, I don't know if there's a single historical topic that has been given more attention in terms of conspiracy theories than the death of Adolf Hitler. And we kind of dive into that. We look at where it emerged from, how it evolved, and frankly, we kind of put stuff to bed, to be honest.
1: Well, you know, I was talking about it earlier with some people on the team, that there are certain people throughout history who you would believe any rumor about. The two that came to mind, and they have nothing to do with Adolf Hitler, are Elvis and Michael Jackson. If I had told you, hey, did you know that Michael Jackson paid $5 million to NASA and he actually went up in the space shuttle? You would think it was plausible.
2: If I had told you
1: that Elvis had built, I don't know, a replica of the White House underground underneath Graceland, you would maybe think that was a possibility too, because they were both larger than life characters who worked to bend their reality to their will, and for completely different reasons and on a completely different scale. Adolf Hitler did that too, and so you could believe you could believe anything about that person, even in death.
2: Yeah, I think one of the things that really adds to it is that Adolf Hitler is almost, you know, he's a comic book villain in many ways, isn't he? I mean, there's the real Hitler, and then there's this sort of mythic evil Hitler as well that has become bigger than life, bigger than history itself. So you can almost imagine that any sort of story could possibly be attached to wherever he might have gone at whatever time, whatever place.
1: What are some of the more outlandish conspiracy theories that you guys discuss on this week's episode?
2: You know, I think the big one was, and the one that always stands out to me is how he was able to escape through these, what we call rat lines, into Spain, where he lived for a while in Spain, and then ended up in Argentina or Brazil. That's sort of like the one that continually comes back. And it's even better because what ends up happening, of course, is that everybody in that rat line, that route to South America, says they spotted him one point or another. You know, there he was there. I saw him in a cafe. I saw him in a restaurant. I saw him getting on a ferry, something like that.
1: Yeah. Well, yeah, I think one of the stories that fueled it was because every conspiracy theory has a little bit of fact in it, right? And so this the idea that so many terrible human beings from the Nazi regime escaped accountability by way of, you know, by finding a safe haven in Latin America. I think that that was an easy story to piggyback onto to keep Adolf Hitler alive.
2: Yeah, and I think also you got to think about the nature of his death. I mean, he committed suicide in the bunker with his wife. They just were married. They had their bodies burnt by soldiers, by German soldiers, in order so that the Soviets wouldn't parade them around.
1: Right.
2: And then the Soviets kind of took the bodies, and we never really saw anything again.
1: Yeah, that's an interesting. Like, why wouldn't they want people to see the bodies? I wonder what that was all about.
2: Well, it's very interesting because what a lot of the research suggests is that Stalin kind of wanted to hold on to this idea that maybe Hitler's out there, maybe Nazis aren't totally perished yet, and maybe that kind of keeps the Western allies either off kilter, or maybe they don't reject the Soviet Union so much in what we know will emerge as the Cold War. So it's almost like a strategy or a tactic to throw off his opponents by maybe saying Hitler might have survived.
1: I mean, there's some twisted logic to that. Emphasis on twisted. My God. I mean, but they, I mean, when, yeah, he saw how many people died at the hands of the Nazis, and Stalin said, "Hold my beer," and he looked inward.
2: Yeah, he definitely did.
1: Yeah, that's definitely did. Oh, wow. Are there certain conspiracy theories that were more easily debunked than others?
2: Yeah, I mean, so, to be honest, one of the big things that ended up happening was part of the bones that the Soviet Union soldiers collected, so part of Hitler's bones and most likely Eva Braun's bones, when they did some first genetic testing and started looking at the bones, what they showed was it was a woman. And so what ends up happening is in the early 2000s, conspiracy theorists go nuts because they're like, see, that isn't a man's bones, that's a woman, so it can't be Hitler. And that suddenly just sent the like hunting Hitler nuts into the atmosphere. But then of course what ends up happening, and this is the coolest part, is they had Hitler's teeth. And they took the dental records from his dentist and they took the teeth and they're like, well, this is Hitler's teeth. You got Hitler as well.
1: Yeah. So, yeah.
2: It was a quick squash on that.
1: I remember talking to my dad when I was a kid, when the movie JFK came out, and, you know, we watched it and, you know, he thought it was entertaining. And I asked him, I said, well, what do you think happened, Dad? And he said, well, I think that what is written in the Warren Report is probably the thing that happened, or the closest approximation to what happened, which was that Lee Harvey Oswald operated alone, and there you go. Like, then the Warren Commission and all the evidence came out and pretty much supported that. I mean, sometimes there's no conspiracy. Sometimes there's just a lone gunman, and you know, we can go into how Lee Harvey Oswald was able to get off that many bullets in that short of time. As I get older, I'm less swayed by the possibility of a conspiracy. I don't know whether it's just age. I don't know.
2: I think the thing is, Ben, it takes a lot of energy to dive into conspiracy theorists. And I'll tell you, as someone getting older myself, I don't have the energy to do it anymore. So Occam's razor, if it's simple, I'm just going to believe that one. If it makes the most sense, I'm just going to believe, because I don't have the energy. I don't have the bandwidth for conspiracy theories anymore, brother.
1: Oh, I know that. The fact that there's still people who say we didn't land on the moon when we just went by the moon and they were able to take pictures of the landers that are there, and that's still not enough. It's fascinating. What's been the most fun for you doing Hostile History?
2: Oh my gosh. I have to say it's engaging with so many incredible researchers and people who have just such incredible knowledge about such a wide variety of topics. It's really been, you know, I'm a historian and I have my areas of specialty, but just to continually be learning and talking. And then the best thing, Ben, is to come on shows like this and get to talk about it. So like the layperson now might get access to the stuff that I love to talk about and I love to teach. So that's my favorite part, brother.
1: Yeah. What did you study, or what is your field of expertise?
2: Well, my field of expertise was Canada and the World Wars, believe it or not. And so a Canadian military historian, I've published a couple books on the Second World War, and that's kind of my area of focus. But I will tell you this, this whole podcast came out of the idea that in my life of teaching military history, I understood that war is transformative.
1: Yeah.
2: It is transformative in so many ways. And now finally, this podcast is tackling that in a wide variety of ways.
1: Well, and listen, the time is now for people to start learning our Canadian military history. You know, there are far too many people who think that that we are defined by the all important work that the Canadian military has done through the peacekeeping at the UN. That is not the history of our military. I said once we have a history stained in blood, and it needs to be remembered and it needs to be honored, because what we're building now is an extension of that. It's built on that sacrifice. Is it true? We don't have a lot of time left, but just give me a quick answer to this. Is it true that at the end of the Second World War, Canada had the third largest Navy on the planet?
2: The answer is yes.
1: I Knew it. I knew I could remember a fact. Yeah, and then we
2: man, you got your history stuff locked up. Every time I talk to you, you really get it, buddy.
1: Well, and then we sold most of those ships to the Greeks, and that's where the Greeks became the shipping magnates.
2: We dumped a lot of them in the ocean too, unfortunately.
1: I could nerd out with you all day, David Boris. Thank you so much for joining me.
2: My pleasure as always, Ben.
1: Just a reminder, if you want more BMS, we put out a podcast every day. You can find more content on X, Instagram, and YouTube. And coming up for our Toronto audience, a second toddler has been attacked by a coyote. And is it time to rethink kids using e-scooters?
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9: Prime Minister Mark Carney has arrived in Turkey for the two-day annual NATO summit. He's said to have several meetings with heads of allied nations. NATO is expected to showcase new military projects worth billions in an effort to convince U.S. President Donald Trump that allies are boosting defense spending. The Carney government is expected to talk up its efforts to boost defense spending and investment in the defense sector. Before leaving for Turkey on Monday, Carney named German defense maker TKMS as the preferred bidder for the Navy's next fleet of submarines.
11: Carney unveiled his choice on his way to this year's NATO summit in Turkey, where he can talk up the massive military purchase. He says it's Canada's largest ever. He called it a close race and a difficult decision to make between TKMS and South Korean rival Hanwha. Carney says the new 212 submarine will be able to operate seamlessly with NATO allies Norway and Germany, which are buying the same boats. The big questions now are costs and how ready will the Navy be to receive the boats, which would start arriving in the early 2030s. Kyle Duggan, The Canadian Press, Halifax.
9: The British military says a tanker traveling off the coast of Oman in the Strait of Hormuz was struck by a projectile and caught on fire. Iranian state television is reporting that the liquefied natural gas tanker came under attack after ignoring warnings, but did not directly claim the assault. The United Kingdom Maritime Trade Operations Center says there was no environmental impact from the strike and that authorities were investigating. Astronaut Jeremy Hansen, who made a historic trip around the moon aboard NASA's Artemis II mission earlier this year, is leaving the Canadian Space Agency. Back in April, Hansen and his crewmates met with Prime Minister Mark Carney in his office, where Carney spoke about the 10-day mission being a risk to set up even bigger opportunities, words that Hansen said resonated with him.
12: This just shining a light back on Canada about what we are capable of on the world stage, and that Artemis II is just a step in a much longer journey for us. And like you, we can't wait to be part of what's next.
9: A statement released by the agency says Hansen will pursue new professional opportunities as of September and will continue to serve as a reservist with the Royal Canadian Air Force. And a fast-moving wildfire in BC's Fraser Canyon has prompted an evacuation of almost 150 properties and an air quality warning for thousands of other residents who live along the canyon.
13: The wildfire burning near the community of North Bend has grown by more than 10 times over a few days, fanned by strong winds. Black smoke is billowing from the fire, prompting the Environment Canada advisory of poor air quality and reduced visibility. Those with health conditions, the young or those over 65, are more at risk. The advisory says air conditioning, good quality air filters, and even N95 face masks can help. Terry Theodore, The Canadian Press.
9: This is The Canadian Press. In sports, the Toronto Blue Jays' offensive woes continued Monday as they dropped a 10-1 decision to the host San Francisco Giants in the opener of a three-game series. The Jays have lost three in a row and have been outscored 25-1. All three FIFA World Cup host countries have been eliminated after Belgium beat the United States 4-1. Now Belgium will play Spain on Friday in Los Angeles in the final eight. Spain beat Portugal 1-0 earlier on Monday. And Lauren Wigginton broke a long-held Canadian record in the men's 400-meter individual medley at the National Swimming Trials. The 20-year-old from Calgary couldn't hide his excitement.
14: I'm really happy. I don't think my smile is with my face. I've just been working so hard this year. I felt like I was very happy with what I'm doing this year and just myself in general.
9: Wigginton claimed his second gold medal of the meet following his victory last night in the 200 freestyle. From the Canadian Press, I'm Naira Ahmed.
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15: Listen to me. It is never too late to follow your dreams. Here are a few inspirational examples. Anna Mary Robertson was born in New York in 1860, and for years she worked as a housekeeper before moving to farm work with her husband, Thomas Moses. They had 10 children. When Thomas died, Anna needed something to occupy her time, so she took up painting. She was 78 years old when she started. Anna became known as Grandma Moses and is one of the most celebrated American painters of the 20th century. And she's also held up as an example of never being too old to follow your dreams. Then, in early 2022, I ran across the story of Ruth Slenchinska. She was the last surviving pupil of classical legend Sergei Rachmaninoff. Ruth first met him when she was declared a child prodigy many, many, many decades ago. This is back in the 1920s.
0: She recorded some classical records for Decca in the 50s and early 60s, but that was it. The contract lapsed and wasn't renewed. That is, until early 2022, when she signed a brand new record deal with Decca for a solo album entitled My Life in Music. Ruth Klenczynska got this record deal at the age of 97. This got me thinking. Rock is supposed to be for the young. New artists are almost always in their teens or early 20s, but not always. Sometimes it takes a little longer and a lot more work before certain artists were able to get their big break. Some had to wait until their 30s, ancient by any measure when it comes to the music business. And given the ageism that persists throughout contemporary music, these accomplishments are all that much more impressive. Let's take a look at some of the late bloomers of rock and roll.
10: That was some party thanks to my buddy's beer and joint. Here's the keys, joint.
16: Yo, I'm not driving. I'm way too stoned. How are you feeling, beer?
17: Oh, since we had that talk, I'm not driving tonight at all.
16: What about you, Dave?
17: You only had a couple of drinks.
18: And only a couple of puffs.
10: I don't drink and drive. No way I'm getting behind the wheel when I smoked weed, too.
16: How are we getting home, then?
17: Come on, Dave. Take one for the team.
19: Don't let weed and alcohol influence your decision to drive.
10: Yeah, I need a ride.
19: A message from Mad Canada.
0: Hello again, I'm Alan Cross, and this program is for the hopeful oldsters in the crowd. The people who believe that they've still got what it takes with their music to break through. Now, I'm not going to lie, that gets exponentially harder the older you get, but it can be done. Things usually begin with some kids in a basement or a garage or a bedroom. They're in their teens, and they're full of youthful exuberance and energy. Emotionally, and this is really important, they are still very raw and don't carry the same kind of psychic baggage we all end up accumulating. If the music is good, they start attracting attention from their peers, people who appreciate that this young group articulates the way they feel, the ambitions, the dreams, the fears, the anger, that sort of thing. For the first 5 or 7 years, things build and build. All their energy goes into the music. They live on potato chips and beer, ride between gigs in a broken-down van, and end up sleeping on strangers' floors. But it's you and the band against the world. You're a gang, and you're in it together. Eventually, they have a breakthrough, and their conditions improve a bit. And maybe they get a bit of the brass ring. Or they don't have a breakthrough, and they slog it out until everyone's had enough and the group disintegrates. In either case, by the time everyone is in their late 20s, their lives have changed. They're older and hopefully wiser. Everyone starts having ideas about different creative directions. It's no longer all for one and one for all. Individual priorities emerge. Maybe one or two of them are in a relationship and want a family. Maybe they've got an offer for a secure day job. Creative differences start to interfere with what was once a unified approach. And maybe they're just tired of the grind. Maybe it's time to stop. So many bands call it quits by the time everyone reaches their late 20s. They reconcile themselves to the fact that it was a good run, but now it's time to grow up and go to some kind of real life. But there are those who refuse to quit. Even though rock is a young person's job, they won't be brushed off just because they're pushing 30 or 40 or even 50. And sometimes something wonderful happens. These oldsters become hot newcomers on a scene that worships youth. I would like to look at some of the people who came to their rock and roll successes later in life. And the first person I want to mention is Deborah Harry of Blondie. Blondie was part of the punk and art rock scene at CBGB starting in about 1975. Deborah Harry had been working at other gigs for years. She graduated college in 1965. She worked in New York, and for a while she was a secretary at the American office of the BBC. After that, she was a waitress, she was a go-go dancer, and for a while, a Playboy bunny, slinging cocktails in the New York location of the Playboy Club. Her singing career started in 1968 when she was a backing singer for a folk band called The Wind in the Willows, who released one album. By 1974, she was in The Stilettos. That led to a group called Angel and the Snake, and after that, it was Blondie. By the time she started playing for the nascent punks at CBGB, she was an ancient 31 years old. And after a couple of years of very hard work, Blondie became one of the biggest bands in the world. When this record came out in 1978, Deborah Harry was 33.

It took until she was in her early 30s for Deborah Harry to become a big rock star. It's a long time in that world. At first, John Andrasik thought he was going to be a musician. He took piano lessons, learned to sing opera, and dabbled in songwriting. But he was also practical about things. He needed a career to fall back on, so he went to UCLA, where he got a degree in applied science and math. And then something weird happened. In 1988, he fell in with some hair metal guys, including Rudy Sarzo, the bass player for Whitesnake. A couple of glammy hair metal-y bands followed, and so did a management deal. Things looked pretty good. But then grunge came along, and just like that, at age 25, John's hopes of being a hair metal superstar were dead. Not wanting to spend time doing math all day, John went back to the piano and started playing small gigs around Los Angeles. Spare cash went to tickets to see the Los Angeles Kings play. And this is when he adopted the name Five for Fighting. Get the hockey reference? And he picked that name because no record company person could pronounce his last name. There's your hockey connection. There was an album, but it disappeared after his record company folded. More recordings followed with little effect. But then in the fall of 2000, he released an album entitled America Town. The second single got some initial traction. And after the attacks of 9/11, it became something of an anthem. The result was that America Town went platinum. And this single became a multi-format radio success. It was John's breakthrough at age 34.

John Ondrazak, performing as Five for fighting with Superman, It's Not Easy. Like I said, took him until age 34 to have that first hit. Another guy who had to slog for a long time before he got any widespread recognition was James Murphy, the guy behind LCD Sound System. Had it not been for a decision he made when he was 22, we might not be talking about him right now. Even though he was an English major dropout, he somehow landed an offer to write for a brand new TV show called, wait for it, Seinfeld. But then he thought, this show is never going to work. It's about nothing. Pass. I'll stick with my music instead. About a year later, he started up an indie label called DFA, which stood for Death From Above. And for the next 8 years, he worked with a variety of unknowns and semi-knowns on the New York City indie scene. In 2001, he started up his own band, LCD Sound System. They were something of a local hit, but nothing really happened until 2005, when a self-titled debut album came out. Lots of critical acclaim, decent sales. And from that point on, LCD Sound System was one of the leading lights of the New York indie rock revival that also included bands like The Strokes and the Yeah Yeah Yeahs and Interpol. By the time all this happened, James Murphy was 35 and going gray. But hey, better late than never, right?

Let's look at another woman who refused to give up. Amanda Palmer got into performing in theater and on the street as a busker in the late 1990s. Her first real band was the Dresden Dolls, a two-piece outfit that was highly visual. She was about 27 at the time. They were excellent, but a mainstream breakthrough eluded them, and they broke up in 2008. From there, she went solo. Lots of gigs, lots of theater, lots of critical acclaim, a couple of books. There was even an album where she played nothing but Radiohead songs on a ukulele. And in the process, she attracted a solid cult following. Her big break came in 2012, when she announced that her new album would be funded by a Kickstarter campaign. Nearly 25,000 people chipped in, raising almost $1.2 million. To that point, no one had ever raised that much money on Kickstarter for a musical project. Since then, she's exploded. A memoir that was a New York Times bestseller, an acclaimed TED Talk on the art of asking, concerts, festivals, more theater, a podcast, activism. Her fan base is global, and it took until she was just 36 for everything to start falling into place. If you don't know Amanda's music, let's go back to that debut album from the Dresden Dolls. This was a self-titled album from 2003 and was part of the fierce female aesthetic that appeared in the 90s with artists like Alanis Morissette. This is a track called Girl Anachronism.

0: the attention just encourages her. You can tell the full body cast.
1: I'm sorry that I asked
0: everything you could.
1: Like any decent person.
0: But I might be catching.
2: So don't touch.
0: Don't believe it.
2: You're immune to gravity and stuff.
0: Don't get me wet.
2: Because the bandages will all come off.
0: Then you can tell.
1: From the blood on the right. The courage that is critical. What?
0: Day,
1: it's just the way the medication makes her.

0: The Dresden Dolls featuring Amanda Palmer, an overnight success at age 36. More stories of late bloomers from the world of rock coming up.
1: Okay, stay calm. I think this thing actually works. No way! We're back in the 80s? 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
0: This is a program featuring artists who did not give up. Even as the years ticked by and their hair started to turn gray, they refused to stop chasing their musical dreams. Let me give you another example. When we look back on the early days of The Police, we tend to remember them as a young post-punk slash new wave band from England. But their members were actually a little older than their contemporaries. When their first album, Outlandos Demour, appeared in 1978, Sting was already 27, which was getting up there when it came to his peers. Stuart Copeland was 26, but guitarist Andy Summers was a stately 36. He'd been playing in bands since the middle 1960s. He was also a studio guy and a guitarist who backed up other artists with their touring bands. That included a stint in The Animals back in 1968. Andy was doing okay, but he really enjoyed being in a band where he could contribute. So after bouncing around for years in 1977, he accepted an invitation to join Sting and Stuart Copeland in The Police, which was just starting out. They broke through the following year. At 36, he was far older than The Police's punk and new wave contemporaries, 10 or 15 years older. Few people realized it. And, you know, almost no one cared.

Nathaniel Ratliff was almost in his mid-30s before things turned his way. He relocated from Missouri to Denver when he was 18. His first band was called Born in the Flood. They were, you know, something of a local sensation. The New York Times even called him a folk pop hero. There was an indie album, but for some reason, Nathaniel turned down a record deal. For the next 5 years, he alternated between playing with Born in the Flood and doing solo gigs under his own name. There were more records, a couple of one-off record deals, and hundreds of gigs. Reviews were generally good, but that really didn't translate into any big paydays. Yes, it was a living, but it was a hard one. Then, in 2013, a decade and a half after moving to Denver, Nathaniel changed up his sound. And frankly, this was a Hail Mary pass. He was so discouraged with the way his career was going that he was going to give things just one more chance. The new songs weren't as dark and somber, and instead more soulful. He called his new band Nathaniel Ratliff and the Night Sweats, and they got a deal with Stax Records, the great soul label out of Memphis. A self-titled album arrived on August 21st, 2015. It started slow, but then this song went viral. And suddenly, everybody was talking about Nathaniel at age 37.

Now for 17 years I've been going in back. 17 more will bury me. And somebody please just tie me down. 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Son of a bitch!

My heart is breaking, hands are shaking, bugs are crawling all over me. My heart is breaking, hands are shaking, bugs are crawling all over me. My heart is breaking, hands are shaking, bugs are crawling all over me. My heart is aching, hands are shaking, bugs are crawling all over me.

Dan Wilson was another guy who kicked around for a very long time before it was his time. He began working as an artist and an environmentalist, dabbling in music on the side. His first serious band was Trip Shakespeare, an excellent psych band from Minneapolis who had some success in the alternative world. They released a string of records between 1987 and their breakup in 1992. By 1995, he was in a band called Semisonic. Their debut album got some decent reviews, but nothing that really catapulted them into the limelight. That came with their second album, Feeling Strangely Fine, which appeared in 1998. There were a couple of singles, but this is the one that everybody remembers. It was a massive hit and got a Grammy nomination for Best Rock Song. You know it. It's Closing Time.

0: When that song came out in early 1998, it quickly became a monster. And after years of trying to make it, it finally happened to Dan Wilson. He was 37. And he's done okay since. Closing Time still brings in plenty of royalties because it's something of a pop culture staple. There was a third Semisonic album and a series of solo records along with plenty of soundtrack work. But it is as a songwriter where Dan has made the real money. He's written at least six songs for the Dixie Chicks, one of which netted him a Grammy for Song of the Year. He wrote three songs for Adele on her 21 album, including the global hit Someone Like You. Dan has also co-written with Taylor Swift, Tom Morello, Celine Dion, James Bay, John Legend, Josh Groban, Jason Mraz, Vance Joy, Halsey, Cold War Kids, K-Flay, Fantagram, Weezer, Panic at the Disco, Florence and the Machine, James Blunt, Pink, Naz. Well, I think you get the picture. So Dan is feeling strangely fine, and he's more than made up for the lost time. Two more names to go. One guy who didn't make it until he was 40, and another guy who was in his 50s. You know them both, too. Trust me.
1: 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QR Calgary salutes our Hero of the Month for July, Gymtastics. Gymtastics is a child-centered program and proud to support the Calgary Children's Foundation, helping children and families throughout Calgary. For over 35 years, they have provided quality gymnastics programming for children of all ages, including programs for preschool, recreational, and competitive gymnastics, as well as summer camps. Gymtastics focuses on helping kids build confidence, stay active, and develop lifelong skills in a positive and supportive environment.
0: So far, we've spoken of artists who have had to wait until their mid to late 30s before they cracked the secret of success. But what about somebody in their 40s? Michael Fitzpatrick was born in France but grew up in California. He studied a little music, but experimental film was really his thing. When he graduated from college, he got a job working as an engineer in a recording studio. That was a good gig. He got to work on albums by Beck and the Dandy Warhols and dozens of others. In 2002, at the age of 32, he began taking piano lessons. He'd always been able to play by ear, but this was Michael's first formal training. Again, he was 32. In 2008, when Michael was 38, he had a chance to buy an old church organ for $50. He somehow wrestled it into his apartment where he began to write songs. He was happy enough with the results that he decided that he should form a band. Gigs began at the end of 2008 and continued through the next 12 months. A debut EP was recorded in early 2009, and by the end of the year, they were opening shows for Maroon 5. And late in the summer of 2010, the group released their first full album, which they called Picking Up the Pieces. And bam, that record hit. Five singles were released from it, and the band was on its way. Several other successful records have since followed. Okay, so who's Michael Fitzpatrick? Well, he's the Fitz in Fits in the Tantrums. When this became the band's first breakthrough single in 2011, Michael was 41 years old

0: Money Grabber from Fits in the Tantrums, featuring Michael Fitzpatrick, who had to wait until he was 41 before he had his first big hit single. One more, and this one is, okay, a bit tricky, because you could also classify this man's mainstream breakthrough as the second act of a successful career, but hear me out on this. Leonard Cohen started writing poetry in the late 1940s. He continued to write poetry and novels through to 1966, when at age 32, he decided then he was going to be a songwriter. A year later, he was living in New York, hanging out with the Warhol crowd. He met up with Judy Collins. They started performing together. This led to performing at a couple of folk festivals. And it was during one of these gigs that he came to the attention of John Hammond, the Columbia Records talent scout, who also discovered Bob Dylan. Cohen got a record deal and began releasing albums between 1967 and 1984. He was very well regarded amongst a very specific music crowd. There were plenty of good reviews and lots of performances in small theaters and various festivals. A couple of his songs, like Suzanne and So Long, Marianne, were turned into hits by other artists. It was a good living, but nothing like what was to come. In 1987, Jennifer Warnes, one of his former backup singers, released an album of Cohen covers called Famous Blue Raincoat. It became a big hit for her, drawing more attention to Cohen than he'd ever seen before in his life. Now, here's my personal story with Leonard Cohen. In 1988, I was working an on-air shift, and the policy at the station was that if any record rep brought in an artist, we would immediately throw them on the air and interview them live. And one day, I was told that Leonard would be coming in during my shift and that I would be the one doing the interview. Now, I had heard his name and knew that he'd released some records back in the day, but I was this dumb kid, didn't have any appreciation for what the man had done. I also thought this was weird. Why was a 54-year-old man coming in to plug a new album on an alternative radio station that played nothing but the newest and the coolest? This, however, turned out to be a genius move on behalf of the record label. Columbia decided that Leonard Cohen's big comeback would be marketed to the open-minded alt-rock crowd. Forget that he was 54. His sound, his image, his music was more alternative than anything else. So this would be his entry, or rather his re-entry, into the limelight. And it worked. The album was called I'm Your Man, and it was a tremendous critical and commercial success, something that was built through airplay on alternative radio. Three singles were taken from that record. And Cohen was back. 3 years later, he was the subject of a tribute album that featured contributions from, wait for it, R.E.M., Nick Cave, The Pixies, James, and a dozen others. He was retroactively credited as being an important component in the development of various strands of alternative music, including goth. Songs appeared in movies, including Pulp Fiction and Natural Born Killers. An older song called Hallelujah started getting covered again and again, starting with a version by John Cale of the Velvet Underground. Jeff Buckley had the most famous of these covers, and then came along Katie Lang and others. If you listen to Nirvana's Penny Royal Tea from the In Utero album, you'll hear Kurt Cobain name-check him. He inspired characters in movies and novels. And for the rest of his life, Leonard Cohen was a global star. He was far, far, far more famous than he'd been in the first part of his career. Even after a five-year period in a monastery and being ripped off for millions by his manager, couldn't stop that. And it all began, or began again, if you want, with a record by a 54-year-old that was marketed to 20-somethings in 1988.
1: Well, my friends are gone and my hair is gray. I ache in the places where I used to play.

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The rich have got their channels in the bedrooms of the poor, and there's a mighty judgment coming.

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1: Here are a few more musicians who found success later in life. The Stranglers, the fierce British band who blew up during the original punk era of the 1970s, were a few years older than most of their punk contemporaries. The group was formed in 1974, so by the time things were really rolling, most of the Stranglers were already in their middle and upper 20s. The Motors, another punk era band, were also older than most when they first showed up in 1977. Andy McMaster from the band was a stately 36 when they released their first album. Same thing with Butch Vig. He'd been knocking around for years as a recording engineer and record producer before he was asked to produce Nevermind for Nirvana. That set him up for life, starting at age 36. And speaking of Vig, there's his bandmates in Garbage. When they released their first album in 1995, Vig, the drummer, was 39. Guitarist Duke Erickson was 44. Bass player Steve Marker was 36. And singer Shirley Manson was the baby at 29. The music business smacks of ageism. There's almost no way for you to break in for the first time if you're older. The bias is that you're just too old. Your time is past. You're out of touch. Unless you've been around for a million years and have dozens of hits under your belt, you just don't have a chance. Well, maybe, but not always. Tell it to the people we've heard about on this show. 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I'm Alan Cross.
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8: From the National Newsroom of the Canadian Press, I'm Naira Ahmed. Prime Minister Mark Carney is in Turkey today for the two-day annual NATO summit. He's expected to hold bilateral talks with the Turkish president and Ukrainian President Vladimir Zelensky. He will also meet with officials from South Korea, Germany, and Norway. The summit is expected to focus on a collective increase in defense budgeting, as well as alliance unity amid an increasingly threatening world. Before heading to Turkey, Carney named a German submarine manufacturer, TKMS, as a preferred bidder to supply the Navy's next fleet of subs. Speaking at a Canadian Armed Forces base, Carney said it was a tight race.
9: This was a difficult, close decision between two highly qualified suppliers. Both the TKMS and the Hanwha platforms met the capabilities, the very high capabilities of the Royal Canadian Navy, and both of them put forward strong proposals to maximize the benefits for Canadian workers and businesses.
8: The federal government is unwilling to talk about the total price tag or exactly how many boats it will buy. Those details will be part of negotiations between Canada and TKMS. A Republican congresswoman for New York says she is introducing legislation to compel the United States Trade Representative to conduct an investigation into Canadian provinces that are not purchasing American alcohol.
10: In a news release, Claudia Tenney says she'll introduce the Combating Attacks on Our National Alcoholic Drinks by Allies Act, or Canada Act, to prompt an investigation under Section 301 of the Trade Act of 1974. That could result in tariffs. She says Canadian provinces cannot be allowed to hold American wineries, breweries, and distilleries hostage and attempt to ransom them. Provincial liquor boards stopped purchasing American alcohol last year in response to U.S. President Donald Trump's tariffs and threats of annexation. While Saskatchewan and Alberta have returned American booze to the shelves, major purchasing provinces like Ontario and Quebec have not resumed stocking U.S. alcohol. Kelly Malone, The Canadian Press, Washington.
8: Air Canada is once again scaling back flights to the U.S. amid high jet fuel costs and lower demand for trips south of the border.
11: Schedule changes show Air Canada is halting or delaying 8 transborder routes starting this fall. They include some canceled routes to cities in the U.S. Midwest and the start of some seasonal Florida trips being delayed to December from October. 2 previously suspended routes from Montreal and Toronto to New York City's JFK Airport also will not be returning this winter. Air Canada, WestJet, and Air Transat all made cuts to their summer flight capacity to the U.S. earlier this year as jet fuel prices soared, rendering some routes profitable. Michelle Zedekian, The Canadian Press.
8: And astronaut Jeremy Hansen, who made a historic trip around the moon aboard NASA's Artemis II mission in April, is leaving the Canadian Space Agency. A statement released by the agency says Hansen will pursue new professional opportunities as of September. The 50-year-old will continue to serve as a reservist with the Royal Canadian Air Force. Prime Minister Mark Carney thanked Hansen for his extraordinary service to Canada. This is The Canadian Press. In sports, the final 2 round of 16 games are scheduled for today, including one in Vancouver, where BC Place prepares to host its final World Cup match. Switzerland and Colombia will square off at the False Creek Stadium. Argentina will play Egypt and Atlanta in the other match. Today's winners advance to Saturday's quarterfinal showdown in Kansas City. The Toronto Blue Jays have lost 3 in a row, been outscored 25-1 and outhit 25-7 over the latest skid. They'll look to right the ship tonight when they play the middle set of a 3-game series against the host San Francisco Giants. Third-seeded Felix Jose Aliassime of Montreal will face 7th-seeded Novak Djokovic of Serbia in the men's singles quarterfinal match today at Wimbledon. Djokovic has won 24 Grand Slam championships, including 7 at Wimbledon. And the Canadian swimming trials continue today at the Montreal Olympic Pool. From the Canadian Press, I'm Naira Ahmed.
12: Brilliant minds. Ridiculous questions. Uncovering the latest scientific breakthroughs and the awkward reality of human relationships. 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
13: Hey, welcome in. Pull up a bar stool. It's The Last Show. Lots of great stuff coming up on the program today. Here's just some of what's going to be on the show. Car traffic already brings us noise, fumes, and the occasional rude finger gesture. In 10 minutes' time, could busy roads also be making neighborhoods better for criminals? A new study says they can, and gridlock may be committing more crimes than just ruining your afternoon. Then, after that, several countries are banning cell phone use in schools, and it's adults who are debating what's best for the kids. Here's a radical idea. Ask kids what they think about phones at school. Well, some researchers did, and found that kids are surprisingly mature about their social media use. And what kids think should enter the conversation, which is a conversation we're going to have halfway through the hour. Okay, there's a lot to cover today. That's just some of it. Let's dive in. Feeling understood by your romantic partner is linked to better health, even after income and education are taken into account. But apparently love still can't pay the medical bills. Let's dive into this and really figure out what's going on here with relationship scientist and professor at the University of Texas at Austin, Hannah Williamson. Hannah, welcome to the show.
14: Hi, thanks, David.
13: So there's a big idea here, linking love and money and our health. Walk me through the basics of some of your research.
14: Yeah, so there's been a long history of studying the link between relationships and health. So there's actually a lot of research showing that relationships are really important for health. But we also know that socioeconomic status, money, resources are also really important for health. Those two things haven't often been sort of taken into account together, right? So we wanted to kind of put those head to head, figure out, you know, if we account for those socioeconomic resources, then are relationships still really important for health and well-being in the way that we think that they are?
13: I suppose some people will think having a good relationship is all you need. Other people will think having financial security in a relationship is what's most important. Are these kind of interchangeable? If I have more of one, does that provide me with good well-being? Or if I have more of another, does that provide me with good well-being? Or are they both just very important?
14: Yeah. So what our study found was that they're both really important, you know, even when accounting for the other. So if you put them head to head, they're both still really important predictors of physical health, mental health, personal well-being, although with a couple of nuances, because we did do this research across two countries, across the U.S. and across Spain.
13: Okay. Did you find any differences between the two countries, or was this kind of universal across these two nations? I know they aren't a sample of the whole world, but it is interesting.
14: Yeah. So relationships were important in both countries. So for all of those outcomes, the quality of your romantic relationship was really important in the U.S. and in Spain. But we found some differences for socioeconomic status. So in particular, objective socioeconomic status, so like your educational attainment, was really important in the U.S. and was not a significant predictor in Spain at all.
13: I wonder if it's because Spain, as I understand it, has like a public healthcare system, and the U.S., of course, does not, or at least not for everybody. Would that play into the health component of all this?
14: That's what we suspect. You know, we weren't obviously able to test it here, but that is what we suspect, that, you know, in the U.S., your education really separates you more, right? It gives you, if you're highly educated, you get better jobs, you get access to good health insurance, you have money to pay the high healthcare costs that we have in the U.S. And in Spain, you know, that doesn't matter, right? Your level of education, your job, it doesn't matter. Everybody has access to quality and low-cost healthcare. So we don't know for sure, but I mean, that seems like a likely factor. And so we'd really like to, you know, kind of expand this to other countries to be able to really kind of look at this more.
13: When we say a relationship is good, of good quality, what do we actually mean? Like, how do we actually test for that? If I have a good relationship with my partner, how would you as a researcher describe that?
14: We tested that in two different ways. So one is kind of the obvious. We ask people, how happy are you with your romantic relationship? How happy are you with your partner? Do you feel satisfied? Do you feel happy? Do you feel like you're, you know, getting out of this relationship what you want? So we call that, you know, relationship quality. And then the other is we kind of ask some more specific questions. And this is something that the field calls perceived partner responsiveness. What that really means is, do you feel understood by your partner? Do you feel validated by your partner? And do you feel cared for by your partner? So people who can say yes to all three of those things, they feel like their partner understands them, you know, they validate their feelings, they care for them. Those are what we think of as really high quality relationships.
13: So from your study, what are the ingredients to the best, most secure, most healthy relationship? What should people be looking for if they're dating, for example?
14: Well, you know, those things, right? Looking for in your relationship, can you say, yes, I feel happy with what I'm getting out of this relationship. I feel good with this partner. I feel like I trust them. I feel like they validate me. They understand me. So if you can answer the more of those things that you can answer yes to, the better. And, you know, it really is important that the relationship is high quality. So there's a lot of other research in this field into health that it doesn't just matter to be in any relationship. So you really have to be in a happy, high quality relationship. Being in an unhappy or conflictual relationship is actually worse than being single.
13: The cliche that like money doesn't matter, just find love, just find a high quality relationship. I don't know. Do your results in your research say that the reality is a bit more complicated? It's not as simple as that?
14: I think so. Yeah. I mean, you know, it looks like you need both of those things. And one thing that, again, I'd like to extend this and test more is, you know, there's got to be a certain point at which you have to have some resources, right? That, you know, your relationship can't fill in for everything if you truly don't have the basic resources that you need. So trying to understand some more of where do the levels come in of, you know, when does it switch over where now you have enough of those financial resources, and now it's really about building a life with a good partner together. So really getting at how they work together.
13: Interesting. I've heard of studies, and they were from many years ago, so the numbers probably changed, but there's like this fixed amount where if you earn that much money, you're actually happier because you don't have to worry about healthcare resources and stuff, but anything beyond it doesn't really matter, doesn't really contribute to your happiness. Is it kind of like that? You're looking for love, but also someone who has enough resources, makes enough money, that kind of thing, so that you can be cared for? Is that a better way to look at it?
14: Yeah, I think so. I mean, we, you know, research into, you know, financial strain and socioeconomic status and relationship shows that, you know, living in financial strain makes it hard to be in a high quality relationship, right? It causes a lot of conflict. It causes a lot of strain. It's really hard for people to be really present and supportive partners when they're dealing with, you know, figuring out how to pay the bills and things like that. So these things definitely go hand in hand, right? Not just for your health and well-being, but, you know, it's hard to even have that good relationship in the first place without some of those basic needs taken care of.
13: I'm a little bit curious still about the similarities, let's say, between Spain and the U.S. when it comes to relationships and this stuff. Were there, we talked about one difference. Were there similarities or anything that surprised you there?
14: You know, the relationships were important in both places, and you know, it didn't have to necessarily go that way, right? There's relationships are kind of culturally more important in Spain. There's more of, you know, familism and this kind of closer ties than there are in the U.S. In the U.S., you know, people, there's a lot of social mobility and people move around and can kind of leave relationships more easily, are more mobile around the country. But having that, you know, that close romantic relationship that you feel is really, really, really high quality, mattered, you know, universally in these two countries, at least.
13: What are there any other major takeaways or anything you want to really communicate to people based on all your relationship research here?
14: Yeah, I mean, both of these things are really, really important. So there's like the temptation on both sides, I think, for people who study relationships to say relationships are the most important. But there's the temptation on the other side to say you've got to have the basic resources. And, you know, it's a good life, a life that people say that they feel good about. They have good life satisfaction. They have good mental health, good physical health is a combination of all of those things, right? It's having enough to care for yourself and also having those close ties and close relationships around you.
13: Hannah, I've enjoyed this chat very much. Thanks for coming on the show and talking to me about, I don't know, resources and love, I guess. I appreciate you coming here.
14: Yeah, it was a pleasure. Thank you.
13: Hannah Williamson is a relationship scientist and professor at the University of Texas at Austin. Coming up after the break, could car traffic be making your neighborhood more dangerous? We'll discuss the new study that links busy streets with more crime. How does that connection work? We'll tell you next.
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4: We all know traffic can make streets noisier, dirtier, more dangerous. But could all those cars, could a busy street also make a neighborhood more vulnerable to crime? Surprisingly, a new study says the answer may be yes. I am joined with Jose Pina Sanchez and Toby Davies, criminology professors at the University of Leeds, who've looked into all this. Toby, welcome to the show.
5: Hi there, David.
4: And Jose, great to have you here.
6: Hello, a pleasure.
4: So let's start with this basic claim. Is your research saying that traffic might create the conditions for street crime? This is kind of surprising to me.
6: Yeah, no, that's right. That's exactly the main claim, the main finding from our paper. It is surprising, and I agree, you know, and we believe that's probably the reason why it hasn't been explored in the past, because there doesn't seem to be a priori, there doesn't seem to be a connection between the two. But we look into that and we found, you know, different reasons why that might be the case.
5: Yeah, so there's a kind of very obvious idea when you think about traffic causing crime, which is that it's vehicle crime. So, you know, people speeding or people crashing their cars. But what we're saying is that the effect goes beyond that to crimes that aren't directly associated with vehicles. And the reason why we suggest that that might be the case is because the very fact that vehicles are traveling through a place causes some kind of degradation in the community environment in a place. And also more directly, it harms the ability of the public in that area to act as what we would call guardians in that area, which is to almost self-police and prevent crime from happening without any kind of formal policing.
4: Where I grew up, they called it neighborhood watch. When you say cars kind of degrade the quality of a neighborhood, is it just that the traffic is not friendly to pedestrians? Is it really that simple? Or how can cars degrade the quality of a neighborhood? I mean, I'm thinking I wouldn't want to live on a busy street, but I'm also thinking, why wouldn't I want to live on a busy street other than the noise?
6: So there are plenty of reasons for that. Some of them well documented. So one could be the noise, as you mentioned. Another one could be pollution. A really important one is stress. Just walking down the street, really, you know, like there are plenty of studies showing that the heart rate when you're following a street that, you know, it's affected by heavy traffic goes up compared to a pedestrianized street. Perhaps, you know, related to all of that, or perhaps as a second order effect of all of that, neighbors or the social fabric of the neighborhood kind of withers. You know, neighbors don't know each other that well anymore. There are studies showing that when cars arrive into a neighborhood, neighbors don't have dinner parties as often, or the children don't know each other that much. So those are some of the reasons why, you know, the neighborhood is degraded.
4: Could it also be that, like, more wealthy folks live in neighborhoods where there aren't cars and having to do with poverty? Like cities tend to just put major thoroughfares, major streets in neighborhoods that are more impoverished. Is that at all related to it?
5: Yeah, there could be an element of that as well. Yeah, you know, there is the dependence on cars is not evenly distributed amongst the population. And even more so, the ability to get around without using cars. So that's where, you know, you have amenities walkable from the place that you live or where you're well served by public transport. Is also not equally distributed amongst the population, which means that communities who might be experiencing other pressures, or who might be more impoverished or less affluent, might also experience this kind of degrading effect of cars to a greater extent, or conversely, simply not be able to enjoy the benefits of a kind of a less car dependent.

0: independent neighborhood.
1: That's, I think, a more fair way to put it. So what kind of crime do you see increasing when a neighborhood has lots of car traffic in it?
2: So in our study, we use a longitudinal survey. So that's a survey that follows people across time. So we took a period of 10 years, and we followed the same people who stayed in the same communities, who stayed in the same address, didn't move. And we only focus at, you know, like, we only try to, you know, attribute any changes that were the result of the neighborhood becoming more, having more heavy traffic, or the other way around, right? Like heavy traffic neighborhood becoming more pedestrian friendly. And after following those changes, we look at three particular crime types of perceptions of crime. One is vandalism, the other one is burglary, and the other one is just general interpersonal violence. All of those consistently got worse with traffic.
1: Is the deeper problem here not that cars and traffic and busy roads divide neighborhoods physically? They kind of teach neighbors to disengage with each other? Like, I'm not going to wave to my neighbor across the street if there's a billion fast cars driving by. Is that the deeper thing here?
0: Yeah, it's certainly partly along those lines, or that's certainly what we argue about. As Jose was saying earlier, there's this kind of degradation of the social fabric when this kind of thing happens. And so, you know, when there's a busy street running between two rows of houses, people are less able to, you know, make friendships, make relationships, wave to each other in the street and build those kind of positive relationships. Also, in a much more concrete way, the presence of cars and the parking of cars obscures things like lines of sight as well, which we know are important for guardianship as well. So, you know, if you imagine, you know, a nice open area where everyone can see everywhere, outsiders will stand out more. There is less space for you know, people to hide wrongdoing, for example. Whereas when an area is filled with cars, there are places to hide. People will stand out less, and you know, blend. The cars provide cover in a sense.
1: Now, like, could it be the traffic itself that's causing this through the noise, the frustration, the chronic stress of watching cars, or is that just? Are we speculating there? I'm just so interested about this link. What more can we say about it?
2: No, we definitely believe that that stress is also a big cause. We couldn't test that one because in our survey, you know, we didn't have a measure of stress. But there is evidence from the literature. Actually, there's a really interesting study coming from Los Angeles showing that domestic violence spikes in those days where traffic congestion is at its worst, right? I mean, when there is more traffic jams are the days where they record, you know, the highest levels of domestic violence.
1: LA is such an interesting one because it's a perfect city for transit. There's no cars, there's no traffic. I'm kidding. It's like the worst. It's like you have to love cars to live there. So what are the recommendations here? That we design more low traffic neighborhoods? I mean, this would reduce collisions, pollution, and I guess crime now too.
0: Yeah, that's certainly one of the recommendations that we would make. I mean, the reason why neighborhoods are dominated by cars, or the reasons why we have this dependency on cars, is because people can't get what they need by non-car means. So by walking to places that are local to them, or by using public transport to get to the shops, to get to the schools, to get to the entertainment venues that they want to get to. So, you know, this comes down to a planning challenge of being able to design our neighborhoods in a way that people can do that, where they need cars less. Very few people want to be filling streets with cars. Very few people want the noise of cars. So it's really about designing places in a way that people can survive without cars, which we think will have this added benefit, as well as the kind of health benefits that would come with that.
1: I'm from Canada. You guys live in the UK. I feel like it'll be difficult, but easier there than where I live now in the US. I mean, I live in New York. There's the subway, but that city's kind of an exception, not the rule.
2: Yeah. Yeah.
1: Changing traffic patterns, where roads go, who can drive where. It's so politically charged. And yet the evidence suggests we should be thoughtful and mindful around it. It's really interesting to talk about this. Is there any other surprising findings from your study that you want to share?
2: I think we found also some evidence pointing at this idea of the broken windows theory, the idea that, you know, when cars arrive, the physical perception of the physical, there's more physical disorder in the neighborhood, more graffitis, boarded houses, dirt around the place. And that also was indirectly connected to crime. But it's just that effect wasn't as strong as the one we found for whether you trust your neighbors and your neighbors are going to act. So the whole social fabric idea.
1: I love that you mentioned dinner parties when you talk to the neighbor. Dinner parties being a defense to to crime because of the community that builds. It makes me want to invite my friends over for dinner. Well, I really enjoyed having you both on the show, and thanks for sharing details of your surprising study. Toby, thanks for being here.
0: Yeah, thank you very much for your interest. It's been nice to talk it through.
1: And Jose, thank you as well.
2: Yeah, thanks so much, David. See you.
1: Toby Davies and Jose Pina Sanchez are criminology professors at the University of Leeds. Coming up after the break, countries are banning cell phones in schools. But has anyone asked the kids about this? Just ahead, what do young people actually think about social media, smartphones, and adults making the rules when it comes to their technology?
3: Be the guest we didn't know we needed. Call 1-888-505-6644. That's 1-888-505-6644. The Last Show with David Cooper.
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1: We often hear endless warnings about young people and social media, but when researchers asked young people themselves what they thought about phones and social media, they had some surprisingly grown-up things to say. Their message? They know phones can harm their well-being, but banning their use ignores why young people have their social lives on their phones in the first place. I'm here with Dr. Katie Goodbun and Dr. Lindsay Cameron, both psychology researchers at the University of Kent in the UK, to discuss this. We'll start with you, Katie. Welcome to the show.
14: Hi, David. Thanks for having me.
1: And Lindsay, welcome to you as well.
15: Hi, thanks for having us.
1: So like I said, adults have an awful lot to say about young people and social media. But when you actually ask young people what they thought, what do the adults get wrong about young people and phone use?
14: So I think one of the original reason we wanted to survey young people was exactly that. We wanted to find out the generation who have lived experience of growing up in the digital world, what is their understanding? What is the impact of social media on their lives? And I think the main thing that kind of comes across is that, yes, they are very aware of the negatives of social media, just as we are as adults, but they are extremely keen to convey to policymakers, to an older generation, that social media is not all bad, and it's become such an integral part of their lives, particularly around forming and keeping social connections.
1: Yeah. So when you actually asked them, did young people sound more conflicted and thoughtful about social media rather than saying it's amazing or that they're ruining our childhood, phones are ruining our childhood? Like, what were some of the nuances of what young people said?
15: Well, they kind of said that, yeah, we recognize that it does have a negative impact on us. So they would say, you know, I know that I spend too much time scrolling. Like, I know that I do that, and I know that's hard to stop, and I know that it's affecting my mood sometimes, and I know that I get less sleep because of it. So they did recognize the difficult impacts it has that they were trying to keep a handle on. But they also said, you know, this is a really important part of my social life. Like, how am I going to organize to see my friends? You know, how am I going to stay in touch with people? How am I going to know what's happening in the wider world? You know, not only staying connected with friends, but also family that live in different parts of the world as well. You know, they really expressed to us just how much they really rely on it. But even, you know, some of our surveys were paper copies, and they would write on it in capital letters, "No ban, you know, we need our phones." You know, they really expressed to us the depth of that feeling. And also if social media were to be banned, they would need more things in place for them to help them see their friends to outside of school.
1: This knowledge that social media can be addictive or harmful, but also it being essential to friendships and social connections, it seems like a bit of a contradiction, and it seems like a lot for a young person to shoulder. How do they make sense of that?
14: I think it is very difficult for young people to shoulder like that. And we, you know, as psychologists, we know that adolescents' brains are still developing. So things like self-regulation it can be very difficult for them right up until the age of kind of 25. You know, we know that some adults have problems self-regulating. So for young people whose brains are still developing, this can be tricky. But I think what came through from the young people in our research was they are aware of the addictive elements. They do want some help with this. But what they want is they want more supportive, more balanced measures to help them with this rather than an outright ban.
1: In your research, did you give students like a dumb phone, like a phone that didn't have social media on it? And when you actually gave a student a tool like that, you know, like a flip phone or something like this, what did they make of it? Did they find it to be a relief, or did they find it to be difficult to conduct, I don't know, modern young person social life with a phone like that?
15: I think all of those things. So yeah, we had about 90 plus young people who volunteered to give up their smartphone and had a dumb phone. And initially, they were super excited. All we heard was the sound of Snake being played.
1: Oh man, that reminds me of the 90s and early 2000s, Snake.
15: So initially, you know, they were really excited to have that. And then, you know, they went on a bit of a journey, I think, to start with. They found it really difficult. They found it really difficult to not be able to just, they would reach for their phone and it wouldn't be there. You know, they felt a little bit out of sorts, but then it was actually ended up being easier than they thought. And by the, none of them wanted to do it for another week, I would say. They were all happy to get their smartphones back. But they were, yeah, they learned a lot. They found that they were, well, we interviewed them before and after, so we got a sense of their insights. And what they told us was they connected more with their family and their friends. So because they didn't have their smartphone, they weren't in their bedrooms on their phone. They were in the shared areas of the house. So they were having more incidental kind of conversations with their family. They were spending more time downstairs in the shared areas. They were connecting more with nature. So they were going outside more. They were doing their homework quicker because they weren't distracted by their phones, and they felt more like themselves. Like, so we spoke to a few parents as well, and they told us they just felt more, they seemed more like their children, like how they used to be, like the real them. And a lot of them, the young people would say to us, they really welcomed the escape from that pressure of having to reply immediately to friends. And I have to say that, you know, I have a smartphone with my friends. I don't feel the pressure to like reply immediately. You know, I'm a woman in my 40s. You know, I don't have to reply immediately to my friends. They know that I'm busy. Young people, teenagers really feel that sense of pressure, that obligation. It's an admin job.
1: Yeah. And when does it end? If you have, I have to respond to you and you have to respond to me and I have to respond to you and then you get mad when I don't.
15: Yeah, it just keeps on going.
1: Look, adults look at the social media problem and the negative effects and want to ban them in schools. Makes sense. What do the students think should happen if they're to accept that social media causes harm? What are the kids actually saying when you ask them what should be done?
15: They want a more nuanced approach. They want to be able to keep the good things they like about social media and, you know, to have the things that are difficult taken away. So they want the things that are damaging to be removed, the algorithms, the feed that they're given. They want all those sort of the negative effects on their mood taken away, but they want to be able to keep it for that ease of like entertainment, connecting with the rest of the world and staying in touch with their friends. They want to keep that, but lose the sort of the more negative side of it.
1: After listening to young people, what would a sensible social media policy in schools actually look like? Like, how can we protect young people without treating them as like, I don't know, without banning their phones, basically?
14: I think what the young people are calling for is, as Lindsay said, a much more nuanced approach. It's a complex problem, and a simple ban is not kind of speaking to that complexity. So the young people want some of the responsibility to go to tech companies to regulate the content that they are being exposed to. So there's a responsibility there. They also talk about, you know, it's not necessarily a government decision, but it should be much more in the control of the family themselves, who know a child and know a child's maturity level in more detail. I mean, in the UK, we are moving towards a ban in schools for smartphones, but if you know, if the government gets its own way, then we are also heading towards an outright ban for under 16s for social media. But it is a very complex problem, and there are, you know, there are other groups that we need to consider. You know, the vulnerable groups or marginalised groups who rely on connections they make online to help them to, you know, form their identity and find their place in the world. So I think it's just a very, very complex issue.
1: Well, I love this approach, actually taking kids' views on the subject into account when figuring out what to do and what the problem is, rather than just letting a bunch of adults tell kids how it's going to be. Katie, Lindsay, I've enjoyed the conversation. Thanks so much for being on the show.
14: Thank you.
15: Thanks.
1: Dr. Katie Goodbun and Dr. Lindsay Cameron are psychology researchers at the University of Kent in the UK. Keeping the conversation going about young people. After the break, this topic: when a student's grade starts slipping, could it be a warning sign of something much worse? Someone dug into millions of school records and was able to reveal that bad grades means a higher chance a student goes before the criminal justice system. Details in a moment.
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1: A study of more than 4 million school students found that children whose performance declined relative to their classmates were more likely to later then encounter the criminal justice system. So what are grades really measuring in this study? Let's dig into it here with Alice Wickersham, a researcher of children and adolescents at King's College London in the UK. Alice, welcome to the show.
28: Hi, thank you so much for having me.
1: I just set that up kind of technically, this idea that a student's performance declines relative to their peers. What does that mean in school? What does that mean in your study?
28: Yeah, that's great. And I'm really delighted you picked up on that, actually, because it's such a nuance of this study. So probably as teachers and schools are watching pupils go through their school career, it's going to be really obvious, right, if their grades get literally worse in absolute terms. You're going to see that if they are slipping from D to E to S through successive years. But what we're picking up on is something potentially a little bit more subtle that's going to be happening for some pupils, where they might look like their grades are pretty stable or doing okay over successive years. But if their peers, on the other hand, are improving or their grades are changing in a slightly different way, then actually you could consider their grades to be declining relative to everyone else in their class. And that's the thing that we're really picking up on in this study.
1: And you studied millions and millions of pupils, of students. What becomes visible on this enormous scale that a smaller study that looks at, I don't know, a school or two might miss?
28: So, yes, as you say, 4.3 million, which is absolutely massive. I mean, I'd never worked with a data set this big, and it's really exciting to have that much data. Because, as you say, when you've got so many people, you can pick up on much smaller nuances that are happening in the people in your data set. So it's almost like you're using a bigger microscope, which means you can see much smaller things. And that's what enables us to do lots of this really cool research, looking at smaller groups of people who we wouldn't necessarily be able to look at with much statistical power, is what we would call it, in a smaller data set.
1: So let's talk this declining performance group and them having a high risk of encountering the criminal justice system later in life. What made you suspect this could happen, or was this just a surprise to you? It seems like a pretty alarming link, I guess.
28: So the reason it sort of came onto my radar is because part of my work is in child and adolescent mental health. And I had previously done a little bit of work showing that declining relative school performance throughout the school career was linked to mental health disorders. So these pupils were more likely to get a depression diagnosis. And so I was thinking a lot about these associations that happen between different disciplines and the fact that, you know, things that you see in education can also be reflected in areas like health, mental health specifically in that case. But also, what about if we look at the criminal justice system? So that's sort of what led me to that research question and to think about declining school performance in relation to criminal justice outcomes.
1: Now, how careful should we be about cause and effect here? Just because a student has lowered performance relative to their peers, is it likely that, or is there a connection that they're going to end up in with some legal trouble, some criminal trouble? Like, is it a cause and effect thing, or is it just a link? Can you say more about that?
28: It is just a link. And we need to be really careful about talking around causal effects, especially when using these kinds of data. So the sort of data I use is called administrative data. It's routinely collected by schools and by the criminal justice system in this case. And that means that some of the information you might need to be able to infer a causal effect simply isn't available to you. So what I've shown is an association. But that's still really important, right? Causality is something that people get very excited and interested in. But what I'm interested in is seeing signals that pupils might be struggling with something in their life and taking that as an opportunity to intervene early with whatever it is they might be struggling with and hopefully offset some of the negative outcomes that might come later. And that might is crucial in this case.
1: So like school performance might be like a check engine light on your car. It's not telling us what's broken exactly, but it's telling us to look under the hood and maybe give this student a little bit of extra attention or figure out what's going on there.
28: Yeah, that's the perfect way of thinking about it. And as I said, some of my earlier research in mental health suggests that that might be one of the things that they are struggling with. So as you'd say, you'd look under the bonnet, you'd see what they're struggling with, and you would give them appropriate tailored support for whatever it is they might be struggling with.
1: So what kinds of difficulties might schools, I don't know, be unknowingly seeing through these grades? Could it be mental health problems, family problems, bullying, undiagnosed mental health needs, things like this?
28: Yeah, all of those possibilities could be peer group issues as well. As you say, difficulties in their home life. They could be entering the care system. They could be getting involved in gangs and substance abuse. Could be any range of things. And that's why that tailored support is so important, because there's not going to be any one size fits all here.
1: So we don't want to just look at a student who has declining performance and then say, oh, this person's going to become a criminal. That would be like a really bad way to interpret your study, is what you're saying.
28: Absolutely. That is not the reaction to have to this work. It's much less blaming and more, what can we do to help this kid?
1: On the flip side, students whose relative performance like increased to from their peers, what positive outcomes did you see? Again, we're not saying there's a link here, but we're not saying there's causation.
28: Well, yeah, interestingly, pupils who started off at the beginning of school performing below average relative to their peers, if they then caught up to the rest of their peer group by the end of school, the odds associated with them entering the criminal justice system was much lower than for those who showed declines or were consistently below average throughout school. So there does potentially seem to be a protective effect here, or not so much a protective effect, but a signal that other things are going on for this improving group, which is helping protect against those later life outcomes.
1: And when you say entering the criminal justice system, does this mean any crime at all? Or is there more to it than that? Is there more kind of a specific way to describe what that means?
28: Yeah, so in this situation, it means being convicted or cautioned for an offence. And I was particularly interested in when that first offence happened during young adulthood. But we did also look at offences during school as well. But the reason I say entering the criminal justice system is because that's a really important nuance. Again, I'm using this administrative data, which only picks up on offences which result in conviction or cautions. And there will be plenty of offences that happen out there which aren't picked up or which don't progress to engagement in the criminal justice system.
1: So what would the recommendations be to a parent or a teacher who observes a drop in performance in a student? Maybe it's their kid, maybe it's one of their pupils. What would be some basic interventions here to not prevent kind of these negative outcomes?
28: I think it would be to check in and talk to that pupil and see what it is they're struggling with. But also something else I really advocate is increased talking between different services that are around that child and thinking about what more unified or holistic support you can all be offering them. Because there is some fragmentation between services. You know, someone might be attending a mental health service, but the school might not be aware too much of what sort of support they're receiving through that route. Or likewise, the social care system might be doing something slightly different with the family as well. So it's also about unified working between all of these services.
1: Is there a role that a parent can take in all that to facilitate communication? Or
28: I'm sure, yeah. And I think another aspect of this work that my co-author, Professor Stephen Scott, has worked on, he particularly thinks about parenting interventions and how supporting a parent with their interactions with their child can also improve life outcomes for that child as well.
1: Well, Alice Wickersham is a researcher of children and adolescents at King's College London in the UK. Alice, I've enjoyed the chat. Thank you for being on the show.
28: Thank you so much for having me.
1: Coming up next, in more places, online sports betting is now legal. But what happens when the casino lives in your pocket? Can legalization of sports betting lead to more gambling hotline calls and more negative outcomes due to addiction? Well, yes. So coming up next, who really pays when betting goes digital?
3: Got a thought that's too good to keep to yourself? Call us anytime, toll free in the U.S. and Canada at 1-888-505-6644. That's 1-888-505-6644. The Last Show with David Cooper.
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33: From the National Newsroom of the Canadian Press, I'm Naira Ahmed. Prime Minister Mark Carney is in Turkey for the NATO summit, where he's set for a stream of meetings with heads of allied nations.
34: Carney is expected to hold talks with Ukrainian President Vladimir Zelensky and with the leaders of South Korea, Germany, and Norway. That comes on the heels of a major unveiling in Halifax. The German-based submaker TKMS will be the preferred bidder for a fleet of new submarines for the Navy, not South Korea's Hanwha. Countries are expected to announce tens of billions of dollars in military spending around the margins of the summit. NATO Secretary General Mark Rutte says the alliance is angling now to purchase a fleet of Saab Global I jets that are largely manufactured in Canada. Kyle Duggan, The Canadian Press, Ankara.
33: The union representing Canadian auto workers says talks with Ford Motor Company are entering a critical stretch ahead of a July 10th bargaining deadline for a new 3-year deal. Union National President Lena Payne says there's progress at the table, but plenty of work remains.
35: In every round of auto negotiations, our discussions with the company are at times positive and productive, at times challenging and frustrating. Let me tell you, this bargaining is no different.
33: Unifor represents roughly 5,000 workers at Ford and has been at the bargaining table with the automaker since June 23rd, as deals with the Detroit 3 are set to expire this fall. Payne says any deal reached would set the pattern for contract talks with General Motors and Stellantis in Canada. The British Columbia government says it's exploring legal options following the mass shooting where 8 people were killed in Tumbler Ridge.
5: BC Attorney General Nikki Sharma is expected to speak today about options following a deadly shooting in Tumbler Ridge 5 months ago. The attack left 9 people dead, including 18-year-old Jesse Van Rootselaar, whose use of ChatGPT before the shooting is now at the center of multiple lawsuits against OpenAI and Sam Altman. One lawsuit was filed in BC Supreme Court by the guardians of 12-year-old Maya Gabala, who survived being shot in the head. A coroner's inquest has been called, and Ottawa has pledged $200 million for a new high school and healthcare upgrades. David Augustine, The Canadian Press.
33: And a new survey shows trade tensions has some Canadian manufacturers deciding to move production south of the border or delay capital investments. Anamika Gadia, national leader of industrial markets at KPMG Canada, says manufacturers have shown resilience over the last year, but that it has its limits.
6: Our survey clearly shows that, you know, while companies have been making short-term decisions to adapt to tariffs and trade uncertainty, they're now moving towards making longer-term investment decisions.
33: The survey found that 42% of Canadian manufacturers say they have or are considering moving production into the United States. This is the Canadian Press. In sports, the final 2 round of 16 games are scheduled for today, including one in Vancouver, where BC Place prepares to host its final World Cup match. Switzerland and Colombia will square off at the False Creek Stadium. Argentina will play Egypt and Atlanta in the other match. Today's winners advance to Saturday's quarterfinal showdown in Kansas City. The Toronto Blue Jays have lost 3 in a row, been outscored 25-1 and outhit 25-7 over the latest skid. They'll look to right the ship tonight when they play the middle set of a 3-game series against the host San Francisco Giants. Third-seeded Felix Oze Aliassime of Montreal will face 7th-seeded Novak Djokovic of Serbia in the men's singles quarterfinal match today at Wimbledon. Djokovic has won 24 Grand Slam championships, including 7 at Wimbledon, and the Canadian swimming trials continue today at the Montreal Olympic Pool. From the Canadian Press, I'm Naira Ahmed.
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10: Sports betting is now fast, legal, and not just something you have to go to the casino for. It's available from your couch, on your phone. But what is that convenience costing us? Well, a new study links online betting to the rise of gambling addiction and some serious mental health concerns. I'm here with someone who worked on that study. His name is Brad Greenwood. He's a business professor at George Mason University. Brad, welcome to the show.
11: Thanks, David. It's great to be here.
10: So I think when people picture sports betting, if they're not into it themselves, they might picture a guy at a casino window or a smoky room. But your study really focuses on the phone in your pocket. What changes in gambling when it's something you can do conveniently at any time, like, for example, in the bathroom?
11: So historically, sports betting really has been limited to those in-person location. So the PAPSA decision, which ended this near 30-year federal moratorium on states legalizing it, had basically made betting the exclusive purview of Atlantic City, Las Vegas, and a lot of other places. And once PAPSA got handed down, dozens of states have legalized gambling, and they've chosen to either legalize it in person or online or both. And once you begin legalizing betting through an online forum, it really changes how you do things. I mean, we think about a casino, which really works very hard to control the betting environment, giving you free hooch, making sure there are no clocks. You know, that's a very controlled space, but you can also control the app space a lot as well. It makes things like prop bets a lot easier to execute. It includes gamification elements. So there's this natural tension that, you know, as academics, we're really interested in this. Well, when you legalize one or the other or both, You know, do you see some of the negative downstream effects that we've historically seen when gambling enters the picture?
10: So in the U.S., when this shift happened, when online gambling for sports was then allowed, what sort of problems did you end up seeing? I understand it a huge increase in calls to the problem gambling hotline. What were some of the downsides or signs that addiction was rising when this happened?
11: So the approach that we use is what's called a difference in difference. And we compare states that have legalized online and offline betting against counterfactual states that haven't done it. And what we see is that we don't see a significant rise in calls to the problem gambling hotline or an increase in suicides that stem from in-person legalization. But we see a significant rise in calls to the problem gambling hotline, calls to the suicide hotline, and an increase in suicide, specifically among young unmarried men, once states legalize online betting.
10: Why do you think that group is particularly affected? Is it because they're being marketed towards? Is it a cultural thing? Is it perhaps both?
11: I think it's difficult to tell precisely why that group is affected. I think there are a couple things that make them particularly vulnerable. One, if you're unmarried, you don't necessarily have a disciplining agent, would be the economic term that we would use for it.
10: It's a kind way to put it.
11: Yeah, or as I refer to my spouse, senior management. So having someone in the home, obviously there's a selection issue about terms of who gets married and who doesn't. So whether or not this is a result of selection or if this is a result of treatment, right? But you have limited assets among this group, right? Specifically because they're young, they're unmarried potentially, so they don't have a lot of real assets anyway. And men are more disposed to gambling because it is a vice that works naturally that way. You know, you'll have intermittent reinforcement that comes along with, you know, unexpected winnings, right? We would love to say that winning at a poker table or winning in a betting environment is something that we can predict very well, but that's the whole nature of the psychosocial influence on you, is that it's unexpected, and that's what keeps people coming back over and over and over again. In terms of the marketing, that's also possibly true. Right? You know, you do see it specifically around sports, and we do know that there's a greater affection for sports among young men than among young women, which is not to say that young women aren't as interested in it, but just predominantly.
10: With online sports betting, is the danger here that it makes gambling easier, more accessible, or is there also a danger, and I assume the answer is yes, but that gambling feels less like gambling on these apps? You mentioned gamification. For those who don't know, that's when apps that don't usually function like video games start to feel like video games. So yeah, my question here, like, is it that it makes gambling more accessible, or because it makes it feel less like gambling, or both?
11: So it's hard to tell precisely why. And this is one of the tricky parts of doing macroeconomic research, where we see like these broad changes that happen in the environment once one state legalizes it versus another state legalizing it. And I think there are a lot of candidate potential explanations. Part of it is the gamification. Part of it is just the mere ubiquity, right? Because we would expect if it's just the fact that gaming is accessible, then we would probably see similar effects when in-person gaming is legal or in-person sports betting is legalized as well, right? So I don't think we can necessarily rule out any of those. And I think what that really means is that we need more research on these topics, not less, to try and figure out exactly why these groups are positively predisposed, right? And why it appears to have such an insidious effect.
10: Now, I don't do online sports betting. I'm not a huge sports fan. What are prop bets? You mentioned that earlier. I find this whole area kind of fascinating and maybe like a little ridiculous, like micro bets. And why are they so powerful in getting people addicted?
11: So the whole idea of a proposition bet, it's very similar to a parlay where you're stringing together multiple outcomes that you're betting. But a proposition bet is betting on the outcome of something other than the game. Right. So I'm betting on the coin toss. I'm betting on whether or not there are going to be four called balls in a row, an intentional walk. And the reason why those are particularly interesting is because you can spool up an infinite number of bets, and they're extremely challenging and they have extremely high payoffs. So you say, well, I'm just going to bet $1, but the payoff is this astronomical number and I can parlay them across a bunch of things. Right? And I think that one is really interesting to experienced bettors, right, who might take a more sophisticated approach to betting on outcomes because it creates this excitement, this idea that, you know, I'm going off after a potentially big win and it's more challenging. And I think we like to challenge ourselves in anything that we do.
10: Yeah, you feel kind of smart if you get a positive outcome there.
11: Yeah, exactly. Right. So, you know, it's like, oh, well, I bet the winner of the Kentucky Derby. Well, that's one payoff. But if I bet place and show as well, right, now I've taken the potential payoff and I've made it a multiplicative effect. Well, if I get that, then all I have to bet is $100 and then I'm set for life. You know,
10: with the likely outcome being that you'll just lose $100.
11: Exactly. Exactly. Right. Because the odds are so far bet against you.
10: Now, knowing this link between increased addiction and negative gambling outcomes, what would you want to see changed? Or what would you want companies that provide sports betting to do with your research or even governments to do with it?
11: I think what gambling is one of those things. It's the fast food of activities, right? It's bad for us, but we really like it.
10: Well, there's a reason I won't buy a deep fryer. Like, I have to leave my house to eat French fries, and I think that's a good thing. If I had a deep fryer at home, I would probably be pretty unhealthy. I feel like that's actually a good analogy here.
11: Yeah. Prophylactic measures to prevent us from doing things are usually good ones. But people do enjoy it. And, you know, the freedom of the American consumer is we can spend money on what we want. And I think that if states are going to benefit from the tax benefits that come along with gaming, like, these are huge economic institutions. They generate tons and tons of revenue. And if we think about it from a virtuous economic cycle, right, that could potentially be a really good thing because we're generating all these revenues and we can reinvest them in some ways. What I would hope this at least signals is, one, that we need more research on this topic to try and figure out exactly why it's happening, right? But also to invest in mental health infrastructure so that when people do get themselves in trouble, there's a way to actually walk back, right? The same way that if we legalize drugs in the country, right, well, that's something that we make a decision that we're going to do, but also create the infrastructure to try and help people because they're both forms of addiction.
10: Yeah, that's such an interesting way to look at it. Like, all the extra revenue from tax that jurisdictions get, they could use it to invest to help the people that are suffering the most from this new way of gambling, I suppose.
11: Yeah, I mean, and we make those sort of trade-offs all the time. You know, one of the things that we talk about in economics is that, well, setting the national highway speed at a specific rate, well, that's a balance because driving is dangerous. Well, gambling is dangerous too. So we want to make sure that we can accentuate the good things, which is people having fun, but also attenuate the bad things, which is potentially people harming themselves.
10: Well, Brad Greenwood is a business professor at George Mason University. Brad, I've enjoyed the chat. Thanks.
11: Pleasure was mine.
10: Coming up, do you think your friends see the best in people? You might be wrong. We're surprisingly bad at spotting cynicism, cynics in the people closest to us. Why? We'll give you the answer to that in just a moment.
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2: You probably know your friends pretty well. Their coffee order, their relationship drama, the weird thing they won't stop talking about. But do you know how cynical they really are? And what's the impact of having overly cynical friends? That's what we're going to talk about here with social personality psychologist at Michigan State University, Bill Chopik. Bill, welcome to the show.
3: Hey, great to be here.
2: So, cynical friends. Do your friends rub off on you? If your friends are all kind of negative all the time, does that make you a negative person?
3: Yeah, I mean, in one sense, the reason we're friends with them is because they're kind of similar to us. You know, we like the same things. We have a similar vibe, similar personalities, similar interests. But then over time, the thought is like they do influence us in certain ways, for better and for worse, right? So, you know, today we'll talk a little bit about cynicism, but have you ever acquired a hobby because a friend turned you onto it? Or have you ever kind of adopted some people's mannerisms because you find them fun? So, yeah. And then we would suggest that maybe that also happens with your personality, too.
2: Okay. Cynicism. It's one of those words that gets thrown around a lot. Like, I'm picturing Larry David from Curb Your Enthusiasm as the ultimate cynic. But I guess my question is, what exactly does it mean in psychology? Is it just someone who loudly announces people are terrible, or is it something a little more nuanced than that?
3: Slightly more nuanced. So yeah, Larry David's a great example. But you know, I think the definition we tend to use is like a mistrust or being antagonistic towards other people, or that other people are driven by self-interest. So the Larry David's a great example because like most episodes of Curb Your Enthusiasm are him encountering something where he just doesn't doesn't accept the premise of something. And in a way, like, that's his worldview about being kind of just inherently critical of things and having an antagonistic attitude.
2: So Larry David syndrome, I guess, is what you're saying cynicism is. Now, when our friends are cynical, are we able to see it?
3: Yeah, so that's one thing that our lab has been trying to do, is quantify how good people are at judging and perceiving their friends, because there's a lot of implications for that. You know, it affects why and how you trust them, if you reach out and help them. So there's a sense in which when we do studies like this, there's a criticism of like, oh, can you accurately even report on your friends? Don't you love them? Don't you kind of always embellish like when you tell stories about them? But there's also a sense in which we're kind of accurate. So I can say, hey, one friend is really anxious, and I think that, you know, I love them, but I can kind of accurately perceive that, or this person's really funny, or this person's really shy and outgoing. So in that sense, we are able to tap into some, so we're not totally delusional about our friend networks. It's just that the particular ways that we're biased tells us something interesting about those friendships.
2: Okay, well, let's talk about those biases. What do we think of our friends, and how do we see them with, I guess, rose-colored glasses, or in a good way, when in fact they have maybe negative traits?
3: Yeah, so I mean, there's two major source of biases that we tend to focus on. One is just trying to predict like a level of some trait in your friend. And we're actually really bad at that. Like if you tried to like say, hey, what's David gonna answer on this like questionnaire? And if we ask him like how shy or how funny he is, like what would he circle, a 3 or a 4? So we're actually not great at that. So we always overestimate the positive qualities and underestimate the negative qualities. And that's not the worst thing in the world, to think your friends are maybe funnier than they are, or nicer than they are, or, you know, more interesting than they are.
2: I got to interrupt with something I observed when I used to do stand-up comedy. I used to host an open mic, a common thing for a beginner comedian, and other beginners would show up thinking they were really funny, and they would say, my friends say I'm so funny. And I'm like, this is a skill you got to learn that you don't have. You've been on stage 3 times. What, like, and they don't understand why they can't make a stranger laugh when their friends think they're hilarious. Is this like an effect of what you're talking about here?
3: Yeah, at least a little bit. So, I mean, there are ways in which, like, really successful comedians, their friends think they are funny. Like, that's...
2: Sure, you know. But you've got to acquire the skill of being funny on stage, too.
3: Yeah, and that's part of the delusion, is that, like, we think they're funnier. And then there's this other thing, too, and maybe you've experienced this, where, like, friend.

0: like, I think if strangers met some of my friends, they would say that they're not very funny, but there's something special about like my and their relationship where it kind of just organically comes out. And we study that process as well. How like, it, you know, the whole world can think of you as one way, but you know, because we have this relationship, I think of you in a particular way. So yeah, my friends think I'm funny, but maybe I'm not actually funny effect is the type of stuff we tend to study. And then there's this other really, really interesting bias where we project what we think about ourselves on other people. And we do this with all sorts of things like, the type of food that you like. Oh, everyone's going to love McDonald's or everybody's going to love this like really eccentric restaurant. But then it turns out that we do it for our traits too. So if I think I'm funny, I think everybody's funny. If I'm a narcissist, I think everybody's a narcissist. So, you know, partially when you ask people about their friends and about other people, when they give you an answer, it sort of tells you something about them too.
1: Interesting. This idea of this bias for our friends. I have a couple friends who are like pretty mean people. I've seen them be mean to strangers. I've seen them be mean to acquaintances. But to me, they're very sweet because I know them well. Is that like, and so I think they're fundamentally a nice person. Am I falling victim to this bias? This person's actually a cynical jerk, but I think they're sweet when they're just not?
0: Yeah, I wouldn't go that far. I'm sure that you're right. I mean, we and our friends contain multitudes. You know, they can be very sweet. They could be closed off or cold or yeah, they just have this like external shell where as soon as you get past that, they're really sweet. So there's also a sense in which you're still friends with them. So there's
1: uh-oh,
0: some sort of,
1: I'm the jerk.
0: No, that's not what I'm saying. No.
1: Okay.
0: No, but there's something to say, like you're clearly deriving some sort of benefit from this. So you just said like, oh, they're really sweet in these particular contexts. Maybe like first glance when you just meet them, they're not super warm, but, and maybe like another way to say what you're saying to compliment your friends is that they can be really authentic. They're just not fake nice to everybody for the sake of doing so. And in that sense, that's perhaps real kindness where, you know, they can act really kind when, you know, there's stakes involved.
1: That's a very glass is half full approach. And I like it, Bill. Is there a danger to seeing our friends too positively? I know you're studying this stuff. Are there risks?
0: Yeah, and that's one of the reasons we did the study. So, not to get too moral about it, but there's a sense in which navigating relationships is a series of trade-offs. So, you know, on one hand, we want friends who are critical and discerning and can kind of read situations and, you know, maybe not be gullible or like able to be exploited. We don't want to be exploited. So there's a sense in which we sometimes want critical friends. We think, you know, they're authentic. But at the same time, like the negativity is not always great. So the thing about Larry David is that he sometimes struggles to maintain relationships in his life. And part of it is because he has this core distrust of people. There's not a lot of sentimentality there. So the really interesting thing is that we have people who, you know, have these biases about their friends, yet they're still friends with them. They're friends with these people for years and years and years. And they're saying, hey, my friends maybe just have a general distrust towards other humans. It's just kind of a crazy thing to admit. But having said that, we tend to think that they're not as cynical as they really are. And maybe that keeps us together. Well, yeah, they don't love humanity, but they seem to like me. And that maybe keeps us in relationships with them.
1: If someone listening right now wants to know, say, whether they're the cynic in the group, what's a dead giveaway?
0: People with similar traits tend to become friends with each other. So I said that earlier. So yeah. Odds are like there are cynics, like entire friend groups can be cynical is what I'm trying to say. I will say that most people are not cynical. Like we joke about it and we have a lot of tongue in cheek observations and Larry David's really fun and funny, but there's a sense in which most people are not like that. So they're more like your friend where they're a little cynical, but then they're really kind to you. So odds are there's not a cynic in your group, like not a full-blown, extremely cynical person that's really kind of a toxic to your friend group. But the idea that you kind of like become friends with people who are similarly critical is not the most surprising thing ever. So I think one thing is, yeah, you should maybe examine your own traits, your own behaviors, your own thoughts. And then the great thing about friendships is that you'll get exposed to them across a bunch of situations.
1: Well, I'm here with social personality psychologist Bill Chopic. When we come back from the break, right now we were talking about personality traits, but what we're going to answer is, can you change yours? Can you actually change your personality? We'll be back with that discussion in a moment.
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1: A friend or someone you know behaves in a certain way, and to justify it, they say, "That's just who I am," as if their personality is fixed. But is it? If you're shy, anxious, disorganized, stubborn, are you stuck that way, or can you rewrite parts of your personality? Can you change your personality? That is an interesting question. We're going to tackle it here with social personality psychologist at Michigan State University, Bill Chompik. Bill, welcome back to the show.
0: Yeah, great to be here.
1: Such a fun question. I don't even know where to start. I think personalities probably change a little over time, but it's not like you can just wake up one day and be another person. That is my non-educated, non-researched view. How do you even like begin to study a question like this?
0: Yeah, it can be really difficult because, you know, we rely a lot on people telling us about themselves and having self-insight into the way they are. And yeah, we also do research to suggest that like not everyone has that self-insight, or sometimes they're really inaccurate in describing themselves. But yeah, one thing that in the last 20 or 30 years, the field has been able to do is to kind of quantify how much people change. So for years and years and years, there was this theory that this is a little dark, but after you turn age 30, you basically are that way forever. And that was just accepted in like social and behavioral sciences for a long time. But then what we started to discover is like there's a really underappreciated amount that you change. And actually, you know, young adulthood, like in your 20s and 30s, are actually the time in which you change the most dramatically. So it's one of the things we just had wrong for a long time. And then slowly but surely, people would give anecdotes, obviously, like, oh, you're so different than when you were 15. But then when we started to formally study it, we were able to say that some people change really dramatically. Some people don't change at all. Some people get worse. You know, their personalities become more negative.
1: Yeah, I was thinking of this as a positive thing, but I suppose it can go in both directions.
0: That's right. Yeah. So yeah, it's great for a lot of people, but then, and most people on average like mature and get nicer. But yeah, so like part of it was that, yeah, these things aren't super transformative. You don't just wake up the next day and become a totally different person.
1: Okay, let's start with the big one. I mean, I got to just get to this question. How do you change your personality? Like, according to a study where you verified it, do I just grab a self-help book off the shelf and boom, I'm fine. I'm totally different. How do you even begin?
0: Yeah, it's really tough. So, I mean, one thing we start is just asking people how you want to change. So the vast majority of people want to change something about themselves. So, you know, they want to be more on top of stuff. They want to do better at school. They want to like regulate their anxiety better. They want to like try new things. They don't want to be as cynical. So part of it is identifying what you want to change. And then it's funny you mentioned a self-help book. The self-help books are only useful if you try to like implement the stuff that the book says.
1: You mean I can't just read a self-help book and then be a different person? I actually have to do the exercises in the book.
0: Yeah, or fall asleep on the book and through osmosis it changes you or something. So one thing we try to do in our studies is that we ask people like, what do you want to change about your personality? And then what we'll do is we'll follow them for like 4 months. Like every week we'll keep asking about their personality to try to track the kind of initial changes that honestly they take a long time to stick. But we've also given them interventions too, where we'll say, oh, you know, you wanted to be more social or less shy. So we'll give them a bunch of almost like homework assignments to do in between the times we talk to them. And they range from really, really simple, like smile and wave at a stranger, try to strike up small talk, invite a friend out for coffee that you like spending time with. So really, what I would say are relatively easier things to really, really difficult things, like ask a stranger to kind of hang out or do something, or ask a stranger for a favor, or have a really deep, meaningful, you know, conversation. So they run the gamut of like different ways. And basically the theory to answer your question is, as people do more and more of those homework assignments, their personalities were more likely to change. So it involved like investing a lot of effort. And that's one takeaway, is that it actually takes a lot of effort to change who you are, because you're the sum total of all these things that have happened to you. So
1: interesting.
0: To undo it is kind of a difficult thing.
1: So if your personality is the sum of all your experiences, and your experiences pushed you in one way, maybe like you never put up your hand in class and you're anxious. You never tried public speaking and you're anxious. If you make little changes, like, I don't know, speak in front of 10 people, speak in front of an auditorium, speak in front of 50,000 people, you can gradually build it up. And then all of a sudden you have less anxiety around public speaking, or anxiety in general.
0: Yeah, exactly. And, you know, on the surface, it's really reasonable. It's like if you kind of just expose yourself a little bit to these, you know, new novel situations, get outside of your comfort zone a little bit. Because one reason you don't change is because you keep selecting situations, maybe relationships, maybe professional circumstances that don't really challenge you to change in really unique ways. And that's one reason why people don't change.
1: Are there certain life events that can change your personality? I'm totally asking for a friend here, and I'm not asking for me, but like a divorce, a major career change. Let's say someone worked in, you know, the technology sector, and then they became a radio host, or they moved across the country or to a new country, to a new city. Again, asking for a friend. But for me, when those things happened to me, sorry, for the friend, I did notice like things about me changed, things that were more difficult. Anxieties, they went away. New things in my personality popped up.
0: Yeah, in ways that you didn't always anticipate too. You're like, you would never have thought that this would be a life problem or a pleasant, you know, surprise. So yeah, so the answer is twofold. So about life events, weirdly, this is something most people agree on in the field, where they don't really change your personality.
1: They just feel like they do?
0: Yeah, or like leading up to it too. Imagine, divorce and marriages are good examples of like, we put a lot of these life events on pedestals where like, oh my God, this is the thing I've been fighting for this whole time. Now I can just relax. Well, actually, relationships are still hard work and you get anxious about what your partner thinks about you. So there's a lot of work dedicated to what you just said, or even really good things that happen to you, or really bad things, or you lose your job, or you acquire a disability, or you have a health problem. They don't affect people in really straightforward ways. So we're trying to figure out why, because people will say, hey, I had this really transformative life event. Your point about moving, though, there is some evidence that that changes your personality. And I told you before about we're kind of stuck in these situations and places. Now you literally moved to a different situation and place.
1: And if the answer to my next question is yes, it would make sense that moving changes your personality. And the question is, can a change in your friendships change your personality? If you get a new friend group, a new best friend, dump the old best friend. And that can kind of naturally happen in a new city because you're with new people.
0: Yeah, so many things happen when you move, right? So, yeah, and that's one of the reasons why it's not like moving from one state to another, like the air quality changes your personality or the access to, I don't know, your favorite restaurant. Maybe it could change you. But the idea is that it's this disruptive experience where you'll get new friends or you'll change your current relationships. You'll have a new professional identity, maybe. You'll be exposed to a bunch of new people. And again, that's one of the drivers, is that you choose different situations to be in, and moves provide that opportunity. And, you know, so that, you know, a lot of people will look at a move and say, this is a fresh start. And implicitly what they mean is that they can maybe invest in things that they find really meaningful, or change their life perspective, or kind of invest in new things.
1: Those little interventions you talked about, like being more social, good, talking to a stranger, having a deep conversation with a stranger, those might naturally happen more when you move. But to my original question, can a shift in your friendships shift your personality?
0: Yeah, we think so. So when we look at what causes personality, a lot of it are like feedback loops. So you say something and your friend is like, that hurt my feelings. Don't do that again. Or they laugh and reward you, or they compliment you. Also, friends are this really interesting, unique relationship where they range in how close they are. There's like weak ties and strong ties. And actually, one thing is that friends can be leveraged to expose yourself to new situations. So when a friend picks up a hobby, or you know, your relationships with a friend changes, that's you changing your behavior, your thoughts, and your feelings. So yeah, changes to friend networks. Also, the ways your friends change also maybe affect the way you change too. So yeah, friendships are this unique relationship that could be leveraged for changing you in the ways that hopefully you want.
1: Bill, I've enjoyed the conversation. Thanks for being on the show.
0: Yeah, thanks so much for chatting.
1: Bill Chopic is a social personality psychologist at Michigan State University. Up next, the scientist who got rats high on cannabis and proved the munchies are real, but also discovered something that could help cancer patients and those who struggle to eat. That's right, we'll cover cheese and chong after the break. See what I did there?
2: 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This is The Last Show with David Cooper.
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26: The gap between I don't get it and that's incredible is right here. The Last Show with David Cooper.
1: You've all heard the stereotype. You take some cannabis, you get high on weed, and then you eat everything. The munchies. But when scientists got rat stoned and watched what happened, they uncovered something pretty cool. The munchies might reveal something about how brains drive an appetite and how we might help people who struggle with their appetite. I am here with Matt Hill, a neuroscientist at the University of Calgary who's done this research. Matt, welcome to the show.
27: Thanks for having me.
1: So before we even get to the study here, the munchies, is it actually real? Is it something that demonstrably happens when people, or I guess rats, consume cannabis?
27: Funny enough, this was actually kind of one of the reasons why we actually wanted to do this study, because
3: there is a lot of stuff in cannabis that's, you know, expectancy bias, placebo effects, where people have been told enough times that, you know, this is going to happen and it happens. And there's a lot of belief that that was the case with the munchies. And so we're like, what better to answer that question than to actually do a scientific study, you know? So this is one of the advantages you can do that with, where, you know, in humans, we can blind them by giving them placebo vape pens that have no THC versus actual vape pens. And in rats, where we don't have to worry about this kind of stuff, we can actually just expose them to cannabis vapor and see what happens.
1: But if you give someone a vape pen and then you give somebody an inert pen that doesn't actually have cannabis products in it, the participants know whether they feel high or not, right?
3: You'd be surprised. There's actually some pretty interesting stuff that's been done with this. Again, it's the placebo effect and expectancy bias. And, you know, a lot of people, all my colleagues who do the human side of work, they often say, you know, on a scale of 1 to 10, when people will be given active THC, they'll probably rate it like, you know, I'm high like a 6, 7, 8. But even those that get like a placebo with nothing in it, those you still say, I'm like 2 or 3 high.
1: Wow.
3: Like they will actually still score themselves as feeling something because they expect it so much. So
1: there is this profound effect where if you believe something will happen, it kind of does. And we weren't sure whether that was true for munchies. So what happens when you gave cannabis to rats? I imagine rats don't have legendary tales of getting the munchies that they tell each other. They're non-biased participants.
3: Hey, hopefully not. Yeah, exactly. You know, it was actually pretty much as we expected. Like, so we have these kind of, they're almost like little hot box chambers we can use that give them cannabis vape the same way that, you know, someone would drop a vape pen. And so we put them in there for like 15 minutes. So they get pretty overtly intoxicated on cannabis vapor. And then we just give them access to food and see what happens. And the ones that smoked cannabis went to town. They ate probably 3 to 4 times the amount of food the other rats did. We tried a few tricks to see if, you know, could we stop it? You know, we pre-satiated them, gave them unlimited access to sugar pellets. So they stuffed their faces, got really full. You give them placebo, they do nothing. They're full. They're like, I'm done, man. You get them cannabis vapor though, and they go right back at it as if they haven't eaten, and they ate basically the same amount. They'll work to get access to it. Doesn't seem to be like food type specific. We really thought this was going to be like, oh, you'd like carbs. And I kind of joke the Homer Simpson food, like you'd want things that are like high in carbs and fat and tasty, but didn't seem to matter what we gave the rats. They really enjoyed everything equally and they didn't actually have any preferences.
1: Okay. We could just make like hot boxing rat jokes, like saying that it's cheese and chong or something, but yeah. So there's actually something profoundly interesting underneath this all. There are people who are kind of never hungry. And if rats who aren't hungry, or presumably they're not because they're full, get a little bit of THC and then they want to eat, could this be like a potential cure for appetite loss, eating disorders? Like what can we say in a big way from a study like this?
3: Well, we've kind of known for a while that we could harness this maybe therapeutically. It's just not been done in the most effective manner. I mean, the earlier studies were, you know, way back in the 80s in San Francisco. There were physicians during the AIDS epidemic that, you know, a lot of AIDS patients were undergoing what we call wasting syndrome or cachexia, where they'd stop eating. And it was, you know, part of the disease course that would kind of really not be good in terms of the decline. And so physicians realized they could use cannabis in a lot of those patients and it would stimulate appetite and they'd eat more and it would make them a little bit healthier and more able to fight with the disease. And so that was kind of some of the earlier indications that maybe you could harness this. Again, in the context of like chemotherapy, for example, for cancer, which we know is a profound nauseant. It makes people super sick. They don't want to eat. They don't enjoy food. They just feel nauseous. And cannabis is one of the few things that can actually reduce nausea. So it had been already kind of used somewhat medically in the context of regulating chemotherapy-induced nausea. But we're thinking now actually it might also be really good at stimulating appetite and trying to get people to eat in those conditions. So those are kind of the two that we had like thought with a very obvious ones. And then the other one that's a bit more speculative, but also potentially interesting, is the idea of using it in the context of eating disorders like anorexia, where we know there's issues that people have with food, whether it's kind of appetite related or anxiety related. There's certainly some potential for cannabis to hit both of those angles. And it's been kind of tossed around as an idea for some time. But I think now that we're really starting to understand the mechanisms by which cannabis can trigger food intake and drive appetite, maybe we have a bit more of grounds to push that forward.
1: Now, is the cannabis increasing the appetite like fundamentally, or is it tricking the brain into thinking someone's hungry? Or are those two things the same thing? I'm just treating them as separate.
3: No, I mean, that's a valid question. They're hard to disentangle. It seems to probably do both to some degree. I mean, what we were able to disentangle in our study is really that what we think is happening is we, like, you know, we go through a process called reward devaluation. Like, rewarding aspects of food are a big part of making us want to eat it. And the way I always explain it to people is I'm like, you know, if you haven't eaten for a day and you're just starving and someone pulls out like a pizza, that pizza has so much rewarding value behind it. Like the smell, the taste, the sight, everything. You just kind of drool. You're like, oh, I want to eat it. And that first piece tastes so good. But you eat like four of those slices. And by the time you hit the fifth, it's just like greasy, nasty. You don't have that drive anymore.
1: Yeah.
3: And so that process of the way that we view the food and the way that we value it in our brain is actually a normative process by which, as we get full when we're eating, that our brain turns off our feeding behavior. And what cannabis seems to do is it prevents that kind of degradation of reward. So we say that it prevents reward devaluation. And as a consequence, it just maintains food having a very high reward salience. And so as a consequence of that, that fifth piece of pizza like doesn't look nasty anymore. It looks just as good as the first one did. And so you kind of keep eating. So a lot of this seems to be reward-based in the context of driving food intake, because it's just like, wow, that seems delicious.
1: I'm hearing that cannabis can be potentially useful in cancer patients, people with eating disorders, people with any kind of suppressed appetite. I'm hearing that you did it in rats. I think we've met our educational burden for this show to make, you know, this interview informative. So now I got to ask the stupid question. What do rats act like when they're stoned compared to rats that aren't stoned? Like, is it hilarious? Is it as funny as I think it would be?
3: I think it depends on what you, like I said, it's kind of the transparent chamber, like a little hot box, basically, that we have set up. It's sealed so that the vapor goes in and, you know, they're in there for an exposed amount of time. They, by the end of the session, they're pretty chill. They're just kind of hanging out on the side of the cage. Their eyes are kind of droopy. They're just like, whatever. I mean, as soon as you pick them up and get them moving, they're happy to get around and do stuff. But if, the same way, if I guess someone, you could say someone who gets high lies around on the couch, but all of a sudden someone comes to the door, they might jump up and get up and be normal again, but you let them on their own.
1: Dave's not home. I'm sorry. I couldn't help myself.
3: Yeah. Otherwise, they're just going to chill. And so I feel like a lot of it is they just look really chill. It's actually kind of funny.
1: Is there a big lesson in kind of the brain and neuroscience here that our sense of hunger might be more, I don't know, negotiable than we thought? I know that GLP-1 drugs, we're not necessarily talking about those, but those can kind of suppress appetite by tricking the brain into thinking it's full. Cannabis sort of doing the opposite. Hunger seems to be really a function of the brain, isn't it?
3: Yeah, and that's actually kind of funny because the follow-up study we're just finishing right now is trying to understand with like GLP-1s, how does that work with cannabis? Like I have a bet with a colleague of mine that we're running the study on as to which drug will win. Will Ozempic win and will it suppress the appetite, or will cannabis win and override the Ozempic and make them have the munchies still? So, jury's out on that, but we'll know soon enough. But yeah, I mean, it is just a very interesting thing to think about the way that we kind of play with brain chemistry in a manner to try and gauge hunger and what we can do with that in therapeutic senses.
1: Well, Matt, it's been a joy having you on the show. Thanks for sharing your study with me and talking about stoned rats.
3: Thanks so much for having me.
1: Matt Hill is a neuroscientist at the University of Calgary. That's a wrap on our program. Thank you for tuning in. We'll be back tomorrow because this is not the last show. At least it's not the last show. Should we have picked another name? We'll catch you then.
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0: Canada was well represented in the 2026 wife-carrying world competition in Finland.
1: Canada is in wife-carrying today. And look at the style. Wow.
0: 60 couples from all over the world gathered to take on the unique competition. One spouse hoists up the other onto their shoulders, then runs through track over barriers and into and out of the water. Calgary couple Jason and Janelle Benedict were there representing Canada and made it across the finish line.
1: Was it tough?
2: No.
1: It was easy.
2: No.
1: It was tough.
2: It was tough.
1: Well, your style with your arms and everything.
3: There's not much I can do hanging upside down, so I got to have fun somehow.
0: This was the 29th wife-carrying competition. The winner, now a nine-time winner, is a 61-year-old from Finland. He's had a few different partners to carry over the years. Monday was National Fried Chicken Day. Little is known about this food holiday, so we sent our community reporter, Deb Matyishka, down to the Stampede Grounds, where just about everything and anything is fried.
4: Look at my fake smile.

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7: Hiccups that, you know, we're not surprised to deal with. We did have one incident yesterday where a couple of our police officers were pepper sprayed, but that individual was quickly subdued and charged accordingly. But you know what? People are behaving. People are enjoying their time. There's lots of engagement, and it's just been really, really great so far.
8: The chief says the incidents they're seeing are not out of the ordinary. Things like public intoxication, minor fights, and people trying to get into their vehicles while impaired. Meantime, outside of the grounds and despite an increase in enforcement and new rules, the city says festival tent noise complaints are up so far this year. Over the first 4 days of Stampede, the city says it has received 70 noise complaints. Cowboys Music Festival accounts for the majority, 40 complaints, nearly identical to this point last year. Badlands Music Festival has generated 15 complaints, up from 6 at the same time in 2025. There have also been 15 complaints about National Saloon, 5 involving Whiskey Rose, and 1 tied to last weekend's MexiFest. The city has been taking nightly noise readings near residential areas and says every reading at Cowboys has remained within allowable decibel limits. After multiple warnings, Badlands did get a ticket Sunday night for exceeding permit noise levels. That ticket is now under review. It is Community Day at the Calgary Stampede. Admission is free for everyone between 10 a.m. and 1 p.m. and free admission all day long for seniors 65 plus. It's a day to celebrate community spirit and all that makes our city great. Nearly 500,000 people have attended the Calgary Stampede so far. Sunday saw 163,550 guests go through the gates, even with some rain. After 3 days, 491,006 people have attended Stampede. So far, numbers are down compared to previous years. 2025 saw more than 1.47 million people through the 10-day event. And our Leslie Horton will join us from Stampede Park a little later in the show. Another premier is making a new pipeline push, and it's not Danielle Smith. During a Stampede stop in Calgary on Monday, Ontario Premier Doug Ford unveiled plans for the Northern Shield Energy Corridor. It would be a 3,300-kilometer pipeline that would bring 500,000 barrels of oil a day from Alberta to Ontario. Heather Yerkes-West explains.
2: 6 weeks after blasting the Alberta Premier for her separation referendum call, the Ontario Premier was in Calgary, flipping pancakes and pitching pipelines.
9: It's a win-win-win. A win for Ontario, a win for Alberta, and a win for all of Canada.
2: The Ontario government launching a feasibility study on a new pipeline with the intent of submitting it, like Alberta's West Coast pipeline, to the Federal Major Projects Office.
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2: The proposed Northern Shield pipeline would connect Hardisty in Alberta with Sarnia, Ontario, carrying 500,000 barrels a day of oil and remaining in Canada the whole way. If built, it would be in direct competition with the Enbridge Main Line and Line 5, which already transports more than 3 million barrels of oil a day between Edmonton and Sarnia. But the Enbridge Line crosses the U.S. border and travels across five states.
10: There's always been worry about Line 5 being shut down by Michigan, or, you know, if the U.S. tried to shut oil exports through the U.S. to Sarnia, that would be a problem. But for the most part, we've run without incident for decades.
2: It's why this industry expert questions the need for yet another government-subsidized oil pipeline right now, especially with no commitments from oil sands producers to ramp up production to ensure any of the proposed projects will be filled. But Alberta's premier believes if you build it, the oil will come.
11: I think that if you look at how we stage it, if we get the incentives right and we get the environment right to do new greenfield development over 10 to 15 years, I have absolute confidence.
12: Environmental groups like Environmental Defense and Greenpeace have been quick to pan the plan, claiming the route would endanger lake-rich regions of the Canadian Shield like Muskoka, while turning over tax dollars to oil companies. Heather Urix, West Global News, Calgary.
8: You've heard of Kentucky bourbon and Irish whiskey. Well, now you're going to hear a lot more about Alberta whiskey. Premier Danielle Smith and Services Minister Dale Nally joined Spirits Canada and the Alberta Craft Distillers Association as they unveiled the official Alberta whiskey logo. It is the next step in promoting and cementing Alberta's brand as a global liquor producer. The goal is to differentiate Alberta spirits from other whiskey products now on the market.
13: Most of us that are in the know here know why we're doing this, because we have the best grains in the world that makes the best whiskey in the world, right? So let's do that. Absolutely. It's the best kept secret that our barley goes to Scotland and our barley goes to Kentucky and Tennessee, and it's because we truly do have the best grains. But I want to show you how this translates into some of the best whiskey. So we've got Alberta Premium Cask Strength right here, won an award for best gold medal for best whiskey in the world.
8: The province says the branding will help local distillers compete with the best whiskey makers in the world. In order to use the Alberta whiskey logo, distillers must ensure the whiskey is mashed, fermented, aged, and bottled entirely in the province. And any water used in making the whiskey must be 100% sourced in Alberta. After saving another man's life, a Good Samaritan in Edmonton was sent a bill for ambulance services. Family doctor Ian Sutanto was taking part in a kids versus parents basketball game last month when another dad collapsed. Witnesses called 911 and found an automated external defibrillator, and Sutanto started doing CPR, helping the patient gain consciousness once again. That father was taken to hospital in an ambulance, and then paramedics noticed Sutanto was lightheaded. They checked him over, and he thought nothing of it until he opened a letter this weekend.
14: I opened it, I'm like, oh, $250 ambulance bill. I would think that anyone in public doing CPR, could be in a similar situation as I was, like, you know, not feeling the greatest, but okay, you know.
8: The province tells Global News since 2015, policy has been that if a bystander becomes unwell and consents to an assessment, they'll be billed. However, EHS has made the decision to cancel the individual's bill and will work with the Ministry of Hospital and Surgical Health Services to review the policy.
15: Elections Alberta turns around and applies a ridiculous standard to this, which like, it seems to me they've set up a system where it's designed to fail. Petition or no petition, EA confirmed 172,000 signatures. So that means, even aside from the dispute we're having, 172,000 people got out of their house, went to sign this thing. And that's 10%, almost 10% of last year's or last election's voter turnout.
11: I've had a chance to meet with Mr. Lund, and I told him that if his petition was not successful, let's work together on addressing some of the concerns that have been raised. We've already addressed them in substantive ways.
8: Petition organizers now have 30 days to file a judicial review. Their next steps will be shared soon. Still ahead, world leaders are gathering in Turkey for a crucial NATO meeting.

0: responsibly. License number 775548 49 and 51.
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3: 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QR Calgary.
4: Mr. Mark Carney has arrived in Turkey for the two-day NATO summit. He is set to have several meetings with heads of allied nations. NATO is expected to showcase new military projects worth billions in an effort to convince U.S. President Donald Trump that allies are boosting defense spending. The Carney government is expected to talk up its efforts to boost defense spending and investment in the defense sector. Canada's aging submarines are being replaced, and we now know which company is building the new fleet.
5: Today, as part of our commitments to defend Canada and to support our allies, I'm pleased to announce that Canada has selected TKMS as the preferred supplier for Canada's patrol submarine project.
4: That was Prime Minister Mark Carney officially declaring German firm TKMS will be building up to 12 new submarines for Canada. Carney called the procurement the largest in Canadian history and noted it will have the greatest economic impact across Canada compared to other purchases. As TKMS supplies submarines to multiple NATO members, this will allow troops from these countries to train together, a major benefit of the deal.
6: We will produce, maintain, train, and operate together. Our joint fleet will be highly interoperable. Our crews will be interchangeable. This makes Europe safer. It makes Canada safer. It makes all allies in NATO safer.
4: The deal is worth an estimated $100 billion. The federal government says the first four submarines are expected to be delivered in 2034. Despite spending billions more on defense, NATO countries, including Canada, are facing more pressure to step up support for Ukraine. Ukraine is desperately short of air defenses, meaning more of Russia's missiles are striking civilian targets with deadly precision. As Jackson Prosco reports, U.S. President Donald Trump is the wild card in all of this as he continues to feud with the alliance.
7: Russia's latest attacks exposed a brutal reality. Ukraine has virtually run out of the American-made Patriot interceptors needed to stop incoming ballistic missiles. More than 20 hit targets in Kyiv overnight. President Volodymyr Zelensky called on the U.S. and Europe for proactive help. The head of NATO agrees.
8: NATO partners must continue to ensure Ukraine gets what it needs. And let me be clear, all allies need to pull their weight.
7: The issue will dominate this week's NATO summit, just days after U.S. President Donald Trump spoke by phone with Zelensky and Russian President Vladimir Putin about finding peace.
9: I think he does feel pressure. He wants to end it, and Ukraine wants to end it, and we're in talks, and we'll see if we can get it ended.
7: Increasingly, Ukraine's defense has been overshadowed by the U.S. war in Iran, which drained stockpiles of Patriot missiles and led Trump to turn on NATO, accusing allies of disloyalty for refusing to

0: join his fight.
1: We'll come to their rescue, but they will never come to ours.
0: Against that backdrop, NATO members are understandably nervous about the summit, fearing Trump will veer off course and turn on them instead of defending Ukraine.
2: We're at a point of very low trust across the Atlantic, so there's a lot of scope for things going wrong. Hopefully that won't be the case.
0: While Europe is expected to step up with billions more in aid, Ukraine says it needs strong decisions from the entire alliance about beefing up its air defenses. Warning, the longer that takes, the more its civilians will pay the price. Jackson Prosco, Global News, Washington.
3: A new head coach for Wild FC, who it is and when she'll arrive in the city when we come back.
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15: 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QR Calgary.

Calgary Wild FC has hired a new head coach. The soccer club has announced it has hired former Australian midfielder Leah Blaney to head the team. Blaney was most recently an assistant coach of the Japanese women's team. Wild FC hired a firm to search for a replacement after Lydia Bedford departed earlier this year to take a coaching job in England. Blaney will take on her new coaching duties when she arrives this week ahead of the Wild's upcoming match at McMahon Stadium this Saturday against Vancouver Rise FC. Team USA's World Cup run is over after a 4-1 loss to Belgium in the round of 16. Belgium beat the U.S. in Seattle, advancing to a quarterfinal matchup against Spain. The game came after some controversy over American striker Forlaren Balogun, who was cleared to play after a red card suspension was put on hold. On the field, Belgium took control early with Charles de la Cattolera scoring twice. Hans Vanaken and Romelu Lukaku also scored for Belgium.

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8: Need spirit today, and we're talking about the heat. When you're down a stampede, it feels a lot hotter. We talk about the sunscreen, the hat. Drew, today, I think ice cream today.
9: Yeah, definitely. Yeah. Anything that can cool you off is going to be a key part of getting out there and having fun today because, yeah, we're going to see some serious temperatures, some humidity in there as well, and, of course, a couple of winds, and I'm going to have more details on that in just a couple minutes.
8: Okay, sounds good. Thanks, Drew. We are at the halfway mark of this year's Calgary Stampede, and so far, Calgary's police chief says things are going pretty well from her vantage point.
10: Started off with the parade on Friday morning, and it was just a great, great event. I'm told that there was absolutely no incidents whatsoever along the parade line, and that's been a first in many, many years. The first couple of days in the stampede have been fantastic inside the grounds. There's been a couple of minor hiccups that, you know, we're not surprised to deal with. We did have one incident yesterday where a couple of our police officers were pepper sprayed, but that individual was quickly subdued and charged accordingly. But you know what? People are behaving. People are enjoying their time. There's lots of engagement, and it's just been really, really great so far.
8: The chief says the incidents they're seeing are not out of the ordinary. Things like public intoxication, minor fights, and people trying to get into their vehicles while impaired. Meantime, outside of the grounds and despite an increase in enforcement and new rules, the city says festival tent noise complaints are up so far this year. Over the first 4 days of Stampede, the city says it has received 70 noise complaints. Cowboys Music Festival accounts for the majority, 40 complaints, nearly identical to this point last year. Badlands Music Festival has generated 15 complaints, up from 6 at the same time in 2025. There have also been 15 complaints about National Saloon, 5 involving Whiskey Rose, and 1 tied to last weekend's MexiFest. The city has been taking nightly noise readings near residential areas and says every reading at Cowboys has remained within allowable decibel limits. After multiple warnings, Badlands did get a ticket Sunday night for exceeding permit noise levels. That ticket is now under review. It is Community Day at the Calgary Stampede. Admission is free for everyone between 10 a.m. and 1 p.m. and free admission all day long for seniors 65 plus. It's a day to celebrate community spirit and all that makes our city great. And our Leslie Horton will join us from Stampede Park a little later in the show. Drew is in now to talk about all of this hot weather. It was hot enough yesterday, but it's going to get even warmer, Drew.
9: Yeah, Bindu, yesterday was really kind of that introduction to the heat that we're going to feel this week. Already sitting at 12 degrees this morning. Those winds coming in around 9 kilometers per hour. Again, could be a little bit of a blustery morning out there. But across Alberta, you can see here a little bit of a mixture out there. We got many communities already in that double-digit range, like here in Calgary, areas like Edmonton, Lethbridge, Medicine Hat, already in those mid-teens, actually, sitting at around 14. Some single digits, though, out there. Jasper and Banff, for example, at 8 and 5, a high level sitting at 9. But again, going to be a hot one out there. You can see those temperatures pushing up a couple degrees warmer than what we saw yesterday. 27 for Calgary, 28 in Edmonton. Lethbridge, 28 and 27 out for Medicine Hat. Lethbridge could be seeing some showers. We'll have to see what the systems are doing down there. But areas like Grand Prairie could be pushing closer to around 30 degrees with that high at 29. I'm sure with the Humidex, it's going to feel a little bit warmer. When we take a look at winds, 19 kilometers an hour, gusting to 31 in Calgary today, but much calmer down in Lethbridge and Medicine Hat. Out in the Rockies as well, we're seeing some fairly calm conditions, but Edmonton, not too bad, 16, gusting up to around 29 there as well. Now, on the future cast, you can see here as we make our way throughout the morning, still a lot of clear skies, much like we saw yesterday. However, there is this little bits of precipitation in the southern portion of the province. You can see as we make our way throughout the day, some of that could be pushing through southern Alberta, but dissipating fairly quickly, so maybe those showers that are expected in Lethbridge might not be becoming fully realized. Tomorrow, though, again, some more cooler air moving into the northern portion of the province, while that heat still really being felt in the central and southern portions, especially down in Lethbridge and Medicine Hat. They're looking at highs around 31 tomorrow afternoon, so again, very, very hot. And you can see for that 7-day forecast, again, things are going to continue to be hot here in Calgary. 24 by Thursday, with a bit of instability there, but then we're back up to all this sunshine and hot temperatures as we head throughout the weekend and into early next week. Now, taking our first look at traffic this morning, thankfully quite calm out there on the 4th Avenue flyover. No real volume to speak about at the moment, which is always great to see. Of course, those road conditions are going to be clear and dry, so you shouldn't have too many problems on your morning commute. And that's your OK Tire traffic.
8: Thanks, Drew. Politicians of all stripes are making the rounds on the so-called Stampede Circuit. This year, elected officials are serving up more than just pancakes. As Adam McVicker reports, there is some campaigning going on behind the scenes.
11: Trading their suits for boots and belt buckles, donning their cowboy hats, elected officials from across the country make their way to Calgary.
12: It is one of the busiest times of year, as you probably know, for politicians, and I'll be attending probably dozens more events like this over the course of this stampede.
11: The premiers of Ontario, Saskatchewan, and Newfoundland and Labrador joining in on the tradition of pancakes and politics, with federal politicians like Conservative leader Pierre Poilievre also making appearances.
13: Thank you very much, Calgary. It's great to be home.
11: And several government announcements from the Prime Minister, the Premier, and other federal ministers, signaling a growing political presence at the 10-day event.
14: It used to be, don't do any announcements at Stampede. And now it's, we got to do an announcement during the Stampede.
15: What I think I'm seeing a little more of this year than historically is that many of them, I think, are here not just to sort of get their message out, but to listen.
11: This year, a temperature check on October's referendum on whether to remain in Canada or begin the process on holding a vote to leave, with those hoping to remain campaigning at events across the city with months to go until the vote.
14: I think that that's really the type of campaigning that's happening. I'm going to people who pay attention to politics and saying, I exist.
11: Those wishing for independence are also on the circuit.
16: The conversations that have been most engaging for me are the ones with people who are strongly opposed to independence and are absolutely committed to staying in Canada. And what's been interesting, the discussions have been incredibly respectful.
11: Experts suggest the big ticket announcements are meant to demonstrate Canadians can work together.
15: We're seeing premiers and the prime minister and business leaders all working together to try to get that message out, and the Stampede provides them a great stage to do it.
11: More campaigning and announcements are expected for the rest of the week as the so-called Stampede Circuit continues. Adam McVicker, Global News.
8: Elections Alberta is now in the process of verifying signatures on a petition from Stay Free Alberta to force a vote on separation. It was submitted in early May, but verification was put on hold due to a stay issue by the Court of King's Bench. But at the end of June, the Court of Appeal issued a partial stay, saying the signatures could be verified. Elections Alberta says it will have results no later than July 27th. It is a celebration of community and culture as the Calgary Stampede powwow kicks off. Craig Momney was there.
17: There's a meaning behind every move and every step that Keene Buffalo says impacts everyone differently.
18: Everybody tells their own story in their different way. The way you see me dancing is the way you tell your story by watching me dance.
17: Buffalo is a grass dancer from outside Leduc. He's also one of over 500 competitors at this year's Stampede Powwow.
19: It's bringing everyone together, family, powwow friends, all of our communities of First Nations to showcase and share their beautiful side of our songs and our culture.
18: All I wanted people to take away is positivity, good healing, and as well as a good prayer, because when I dance, I'm dancing for everybody, not for myself.
17: Organizers say the free event is one of the largest competition powwows across Canada, highlighting the diversity of Indigenous singing, dancing, and drumming.
19: It just brings a beautiful energy. It brings a beautiful vibe, and you have to be here to experience it.
17: It's said to feature some of the best, competing in a variety of dance styles from nations across Canada and the United States. This is also the first year for a drumming contest. It's also the first time this group from Mexico has showcased its Aztec culture to the Calgary Stampede. They've been performing around the world, including England and Australia.
20: But they've never been invited to Calgary or to Canada. So that was my pleasure to invite them to come here to just get a test.
21: I went to the union because I consider the brother for the south, and in this land, I had my brother from the northland.
17: His and other Indigenous culture will continue to be on display with more of the Stampede powwow on Tuesday. Craig Malmey, Global News.
8: An emergency vet clinic in Okotoks is in jeopardy of closing its doors. A notice on their website says the clinic is no longer operating overnight, but Global News has learned that there's a plan to close the clinic by the end of August. As Alyssa Carpenter reports, the community is desperate to save it.
22: Southern Alberta Veterinary Emergency, or SAVE, is a busy clinic, which many in the community say provides much more than emergency veterinary care. It's a hub of animal safety. In the short time we were there, on an unannounced visit, we witnessed a woman bring in a cat that had wandered into a local business. And volunteers from one of the rescue groups SAVE has partnered with, bringing in new rescued dogs and a couple of puppies for a checkup.
23: I don't know what we would do without them. Often the animals that we bring in are in very bad shape. They can be extraordinarily badly injured.
22: The parent company of this clinic, Vet Strategy, has announced plans to close it by August 29th.
24: Not only has SAVE partnered with a dozen or so local rescue organizations to provide life-saving care for puppies like Brooks here, but it's also the only 24-hour emergency clinic between Lethbridge and Fish Creek in Calgary.
22: Or it was the only clinic. It operated 24/7 until recently. As the clinic searches for a solution, hours have been reduced, meaning it closes at midnight.
23: I'm not being hyperbolic. Animals will die.
22: Haynes is pushing for investors to step up and help fund the clinic before the August 29th closure date. Alyssa Carpenter, Global News.
8: Health officials are watching an unusually early spike in West Nile virus cases. Coming up, the symptoms to know and the simple steps that can lower your risk.
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3: Starts the West Nile virus season in the United States since 2004.
4: As of June 30th, at least 48 cases have been reported in the U.S. 38 of those infections have been cases of severe neuroinvasive disease. The surge in the United States is significant, as trends in previous years show an average of 10 cases being reported within the same time frame. In Canada, the most recent report up to June 20th indicates there have been no human cases acquired within the country. However, there has been one human case reported in a person while traveling outside of Canada.
5: We typically see more cases in the U.S. than we get here. We also have more people, but we also see it earlier in the U.S. because they get hotter sooner. So that spike could be very temperature-driven.
4: There is a wide range of symptoms for West Nile virus. The majority of people who are infected might show nothing at all. Mild symptoms can include fever, headaches, body aches, a mild rash, or swollen lymph glands. These usually appear 2 to 15 days after an infection. More serious symptoms can include high fever, a stiff neck, nausea or vomiting, loss of consciousness, and in extreme cases, paralysis. Standing water remains one of the biggest risks because that is where mosquitoes lay eggs. Draining water from wading pools, outdoor toys, frequently cleaning eaves troughs, and replacing water in pet dishes and bird baths are simple acts that can help. Where you live can also affect your risk.
5: These mosquitoes that are the main vectors, they're more of an urban mosquito, not so much rural. They really like catch basins. So we find them a lot in our urban areas. So while people may go up north and get bitten by a lot of mosquitoes, where we see a lot of this risk is actually more in the urban population.
4: Catherine Ward, Global News.
3: The decision to not expand medical assistance in dying to people seeking the procedure for a mental illness is being met with frustration from some Canadians. People have reported the decision has left them feeling betrayed and devastated. The government was asked to study the matter in 2021. This past June, the committee's recommendation stated that there was a lack of consensus on if it was possible to determine if a patient has any prospect of getting better. As a result, there are concerns about how to distinguish a made request from suicide. If you or someone you know needs help, you can call or text 988. That's Canada's Suicide Crisis Helpline. The service is available in both English and French 24 hours a day. Your leafy greens could be giving your lungs an extra boost. According to new research published in the American Journal of Clinical Nutrition, vegetables rich in vitamin K1 can lower the risk of chronic lung disease. The study tracked more than 179,000 people over a 10-year period. Those with the highest level of K1 in their diet were 16% less likely to develop COPD against those subjects eating the least K1. Authors say even one extra serving of leafy greens can make a tangible difference. We are talking fried chicken at the Calgary Stampede today, the midway food to mark the National Day coming up.
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3: It is time now to check in with Sarah Crosby from QR Calgary. Good morning to you, Sarah.
18: Good morning. Happy Tuesday.
3: What are you working on today?
18: So we are looking at one of the quirky stories from Calgary Stampede's past, and that is how the role and care of animals has evolved. And in the earlier days, they used to have horse diving, where a rider and a horse would jump off a platform, dive into a pool, and how we live in such a very different world now.
3: Yes, absolutely. For us, speaking of horses, Sarah, we saw Leslie trying to ride a horse yesterday. You know, she always has the effort, at least, going into these things. She doesn't give up. So we've sent her back to Stampede Grounds to see what else she could find. She's heading into the BMO Centre. This is the day to do it. It's so hot out there, and there's so much to check out inside the BMO Centre. So what we do know is she will be distracted by mini donuts. And we will see some cool things inside the BMO Centre.
18: BMO Centre and donuts feels a little less crazy than getting on the horse.
3: I know. Yeah, she's toning it down for today. That was a bit much yesterday. We want to keep her safe down there at Calgary Stampede. But so much fun to watch. So, yeah, a lot coming up, Sarah. Have a great show today.
18: You guys, too.
3: You can listen to Sarah on QR Calgary Mornings. It's weekday mornings starting at 6 a.m. Monday was National Fried Chicken Day. Little is known about this food holiday, so we sent our community reporter, Deb Matyishka, down to the Stampede Grounds, where just about everything and anything is fried.
19: Well, we know Canadians sure do love their chicken. In fact, the average Canadian eats more chicken than any other animal meat, around 36 and a half kilograms, roughly 78 pounds of chicken every year. That's more than 20 full birds. But is it enough to celebrate a whole day countrywide, continent-wide, in fact? Well, we came here to the Calgary Stampede and to the expert himself, Steve-O of Steve-O's Fried Chicken. Steve-O, did you even know it was National Fried Chicken Day?
20: I honestly had no idea.
19: But you do know that Canadians love chicken, especially here at the Stampede.
20: Oh yeah, everybody loves a good fried chicken, a good fried chicken sandwich, and the Stampede loves our fried chicken.
19: Well, what is it about your chicken? Why? What makes it so good?
20: We always buy good fresh chicken. Our breading is phenomenal, and people just love it.
19: I guess you can do more things with it than you could with grilled chicken.
20: Oh, for sure. Yeah, we can make poutines. We got fried chicken. We got burgers, strips. We got all kinds of crazy cheesy stuff. So
19: It sounds phenomenal. Okay, and why fried though? And deep fried?
20: Everything's better fried.
19: Okay, so we didn't really answer any questions about National Fried Chicken Day, where it started, why it started, but we do know Canadians love chicken. They love fried chicken. We got that from the expert. And now, well, I mean, what's left to say except...
20: Cheers.
19: Cheers. Happy National Chicken Day.
21: Take a look outside with our weather window this morning. We have this storm shot sent in by Ashen. This is out near Champion. And yeah, it's the summer of storms, that's for sure. Love seeing these kinds of photos that we get throughout the summer months. Thanks so much for sending that one in. You can have your photos featured by sending them in to calgaryweather@globalnews.ca. Now, when we take a look outside today, 27, a good 4 degrees warmer than our seasonal. Typically, we're looking for highs around 23. Now, sun did come up around 5:30 this morning, setting just before 10, but we weren't quite in record-breaking territory, or we aren't quite in record-breaking territory, I should say. 1896, that record high, 33 degrees, and we even beaten out last year where we were hitting that seasonal mark. Now, when we take a look at that UV index, yeah, it's going to be at high, like we've been seeing yesterday, like we'll probably see for the rest of the week, so make sure you're staying hydrated. Put it on that sunscreen. Doing everything you need to do, stay safe out there, because, yeah, it is going to be hot. It is going to impact your health, especially when you're outside for long periods of time. And, of course, that means, especially with temperatures today, well, yeah, the melting forecast, it's going to be a puddle in seconds with that clear sky in 27. So if you are going down to the Stampede and getting yourself a sweet treat, you're not going to want to waste a whole lot of time before you enjoy it. And of course, our first weather window of the morning, you can see Spice is hanging out. They're going to be a great day to get them out there. Maybe a little bit earlier or later on in the day is going to be the best time to get that dog walk done, because we are going to see some serious temperatures as we head into the noon and the afternoon hours.

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8: This is Global News. I'm Brenda Neufeld. It is clear and 12 degrees at 6 o'clock. Today marks the halfway point of the Calgary Stampede, and so far, so good, according to the city's police chief.
9: I'm told that there was absolutely no incidents whatsoever along the parade line, and that's been a first in many, many years. The first couple of days in the Stampede have been fantastic inside the grounds. There's been a couple of minor hiccups that, you know, we're not surprised to deal with.
8: Chief Katie McClellan says there was one incident where a couple of police officers were pepper sprayed, but that individual was quickly taken into custody and charged. Other incidents they're seeing are not out of the ordinary, things like public intoxication and minor fights. For the first time this year, Alberta sheriffs are joining forces with police to patrol the Stampede. Coming up, the city is receiving noise complaints despite new rules for Stampede music tents around the city. First, QR Calgary Time Saver traffic.
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11: Your main roads are looking dry and clear out there this morning. If you're in the southeast, McLeod Trail is seeing various road closures along 17th Avenue due to the Stampede. And on the southwest, two of your right lanes are closed on 9th Avenue between 6th and 8th Street due to the Badlands tent. Take your time on those roads just in case of any influx of traffic, as well as a ton of pedestrian activity in the area. Let's make sure we're all keeping safe out there. Get ready, Alberta. 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For QR Calgary Time Saver Traffic, I'm Rylan Nilsson.
8: Despite new rules around Stampede noise levels, the city continues to receive complaints in the opening days of Stampede. So far, 70 noise complaints have come in for various tents across the city, including 40 about the Cowboys Music Festival. That's up from 39 by this point last year. However, bylaw officials taking noise readings say they have been below their maximum allowable decibel limit. The Badlands Music Tent has had 15 complaints. Other noise complaints include 15 for National Saloon, 5 for Whiskey Rose, and 1 for MexiFest. However, after several warnings, one ticket was issued to the Badlands Music Tent for being too loud. The premiers of Alberta and Ontario made a big splash at the annual Premier Stampede Breakfast yesterday, unveiling a route for a proposed west-east oil pipeline between Hardisty and Sarnia. MRU political science professor Lori Williams says the enthusiasm for this project needs to be tempered for now.
12: But it's so far from anything beyond the planning stages that the fact that it's being made as a political announcement is meant to bolster both Daniel Smith and Doug Ford, and also in the mix to send that message of how provinces can work together for the benefit of Canada.
8: The proposed pipeline stems from an agreement Ford and Smith made at last year's Stampede to study an energy corridor connecting the two provinces. Country music singer and anti-coal activist Corb Lund is vowing to continue to fight. It's in the wake of Elections Alberta ruling that his petition campaign to stop new coal mining in the Rockies came up short in the number of signatures that were verified. Lund says while the news was upsetting, he wasn't taken completely by surprise.
13: I feel frustrated, but not surprised. Like, given the just laundry list of rug pulls and screw arounds and rule changes and 180s that we've dealt with on this thing, it's not surprising.
8: Lund says they're meeting with lawyers to determine next steps. The group has 30 days to file a judicial review. Meanwhile, Elections Alberta is set to begin verifying the signatures on a separation petition. That petition is still the subject of an appeal in court, but a judge has ruled the verification process can still take place. In sports, the Flames have signed defenseman Simone Nemeth to a 7-year deal worth over $7 million a year. He came over in a trade with New Jersey last month. And after a global search, the Calgary Wild FC has hired Leah Blaney from Australia as their new head coach. Blaney has more than 2 decades of elite football experience as a player and coach. Breaking news when it happens. Our next scheduled news at 6:30. I'm Brenda Neufeld.
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8: Environment Canada Calgary weather, sunshine today, a high of 26. Tonight, clear with a low of 13. Tomorrow, a mix of sun and cloud. High of 27. There is a slight chance of afternoon showers or a thunderstorm. Thursday, a mix of sun and cloud and 24. Sunny and 26 Friday. And Saturday, a mix of sun and cloud. 22 is the high and a chance of showers. Right now, it's 12 degrees.
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2: 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My name is Sarah Crosby. Still filling in together. When I started sitting here with you, it was winter. And now we are still together figuring this out every weekday morning from 6 until 9. And then 9 to 10, it's the 9 a.m. free for all with Stacey Brotzel, 880 Ched. Let me ask you this, and I need you to share your stories. Could you survive 24 hours without your phone? Could you get through your day, reach out to the people you love, do your work, get the groceries bought? Could you do 24 hours without your telephone, your cellular device? Here's what happened yesterday, and it all circles back to our friend Jock Wilson, who is on your afternoon show, also hosts Sports Talk with Jock here at 7 o'clock on QR Calgary. Yesterday was a special day where Jock Wilson, Sports Talk with Jock, one of the key people of our Calgary Stampeders broadcasts, along with Craig Button, he organized this special day of trying the foods of the Midway at the Calgary Stampede. Now, you know Craig Button if you listen to Jock's show. He is his NHL insider, understands everything happening with our Calgary Flames, the other teams, and they have this really great partnership and friendship. Craig Button is also a longtime volunteer at the Calgary Stampede. And one of his volunteer activities is to arrange these food events where groups come in and it's like a team building celebratory afternoon, and you sit in a private place. We were at the picnic tables at Nashville North, and you try some of the foods in a sit down, quieter, delicious way of exploring all these places that are on the Midway. Not with kids in tow, not with the screeching and chaos and game sounds, just you and your colleagues, your friends, having some ribs, some pulled pork, some mac and cheese, a deep fried Mars bar covered in bacon. Now, the key thing to this was there was a group of us. It was Craig Button. It was Jock Wilson. It was your Mark Steven from your Calgary Stampeders. Me, spouses, friends. There was a big group of us. So Jock and I meet here yesterday morning, 10 a.m., QR Calgary World Headquarters, the second the show ends. And we have to get to the C train, and then we've got to switch over. We've got to get to Earlton Station. We've got to get to this event with Craig Button. And we get on the C train, and Jock says, "Sarah, forgot my phone back at the station." And I said, "Should we go back and get it?" And Jock said, No, I don't need it. It's fine. I don't need it." I said, "Are you sure? Should we go back and get your phone back at the station?" And Jock said, No. It'll be fine. So we had multiple people coming from different parts of the city, all meeting at Stampede to be with Craig Button, who had organized this out of the goodness of his heart. Jock's wife, Sherry, is meeting us. Mark Steven and his wife are meeting us. We've got Doug Young, our incredible sales manager and leader here in the building, and his wife meeting us. Do you think we could all meet? It's like when my parents used to say, "Sarah, you couldn't organize a two-car parade if you tried." We had people coming from all over. Everyone is texting Jock to say, "Where are you? Here's where I'm at. What's happening?" The phone is here. Now, here is the really special, crazy part of the story. Jock cannot find his wife in the hundreds and hundreds and hundreds of people lined up at Stampede. And we said, "Well, here, borrow our phone and call her." And Jock said, I don't know Sherry's phone number." And we said, "You don't know your wife's phone number?" And he said, "No, it's just in my contacts. It's just in my phone." I bet most people don't know their wife's phone number, their husband's phone number, their boss's phone number. And so when I started to think about it, I thought, well, hold on a moment. I do know my husband's phone number because he's had it for years and years and years and years and years. I don't know my 19-year-old son's phone number. He's in my phone. I click my phone. I text him. I call him rarely, but I don't know my son's phone number. Jock could not. If these were end days, if this was the world was coming to an end, the zombies were out there, and he had to call Sherry and say, I love you. Incredible years of our life together. Thank you for being my wife. He couldn't do it because he does not know her phone number. So no one could reach him. We couldn't reach out. And it was a little bit of a crazy morning trying to get all these people together with no phone, leaving one phone behind, stumped a party of 14 people and caused chaos. And we were a little late. We were a little late for the Craig Button food experience. So I ask you this, tell the truth. Jock can't call his wife. I can't call my son. Could you survive 24 hours without that phone? Could you call the person you love? Could you get your business done? Could you get through your day? Or are you thinking, are you kidding? I'm listening to the show right now on my phone. How would I do anything? 403-974-8255. Share the stories. Be honest. Make Jock feel better. Because his wife loved learning that Jock doesn't know her phone number. 6:12 on your Tuesday morning. Welcome to the show. It is now in the middle of Stampede. And do you know, I was wondering last night, I was seeing so many people saying, okay, I did Thursday, I did Friday, I did Saturday, I did Sunday, I did Monday. Now we're in Monday night and I am tired. What happens when an entire city is feeling fatigued? When there is a oof, boots, beer, cowboys, rodeo, and you just have hundreds of thousands of people feeling a little off kilter, because that's where we're at. I think today and tomorrow are the tougher days because you're in the middle, you're in the pocket of Stampede chaos, and then you get to Thursday, Friday, Saturday, Sunday, and you're pushing towards the weekend, partying, riding, eating on fumes, and you can get it done. Now, speaking of Stampede, we have a very interesting conversation coming up at 6:35 this morning. And that is things you remember from your childhood, from back in the day when you were traveling and going to touristy places and seeing the country. Things you saw then that would never be allowed today, wouldn't fly, wouldn't be okay. Because while we were researching the Calgary Stampede Parade last week and everything happening this week, we came across one of the beloved former events of Stampede, and it is horse diving. It was a huge attraction at Stampede. Riders would get on their horses, jump off platforms, and these horses would dive into pools. Now, obviously, through animal rights activists and spectators just starting to feel uncomfortable, the attraction of horse diving ended, but it has great roots in Western culture and here at Stampede as well. So we're going to look into the old attraction of horse diving at Stampede, and then some of your memories of things you remember seeing, doing, experiencing, and you think, we couldn't do that now. That wouldn't be fine now. Many moons ago, there was a small zoo near my home. And this seems like one of those moments where you think that can't be right. But I looked it up this morning and many other people remember it too. You could buy an orange crush pop and feed a bear back in the early 80s. And you could give the bear a pop and take photos with the bear. Nope, not okay. Can't be given bears any food, especially pop. So those are the moments I'm looking for from you as we get through our Tuesday together. Now, this is the thing. It is going to be incredibly warm, bright, and hot today. So no matter what you're doing, going to a park, kicking around the ball, going to Stampede, you're going to need water. You're going to need the sunshine. High of 26 later on this afternoon. Right now, no showers, no storms, no warnings at all. Just clear, dry, and bright. High of 26. Right now, we are sitting at a sunny 12 degrees with a look at your Truman Time Saver traffic.
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4: Your main roads are looking dry and clear out there this morning. If you're in the southeast, McLeod Trail is seeing some various road closures along 17th Avenue due to the stampede. And over in the southwest, two of your right lanes are closed on 9th Avenue between 6th and 8th Street. That is to accommodate for the Badlands tent. We aren't really seeing any delays as of right now, but expect to see some slowdowns in these areas as the city wakes up. Also, make sure you're taking those roads carefully to accommodate for the plenty of pedestrian activity in the area. Advisors, when things get tough, partnership matters. 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For QR Calgary Time Saver Traffic, I'm Rylan Nelson.
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1: 6:19 Tuesday morning. Could you survive one day without your phone? We're talking about day without a phone, because yesterday we went to a special Stampede food experience with Craig Button, who is Jock's NHL insider on his show, Sports Talk with Jock 7 o'clock. He's also a longtime volunteer of Stampede. And Craig Button set up this incredible day of tasting some of the best foods from the Midway. And Jock and I left from here to go get the C train. And Jock said, oh no, I left my phone back at the radio station. And I said, let's go get it. Let's go get it. And he said, no. Don't eat it. Don't eat it. During this process of having no phone, he realized he does not know his wife Sherry's phone number. Couldn't contact her. Couldn't tell her how to get to us. He was completely, I don't know the number. I just hit my phone. I text. I call. That's what happens. Michelle says, it would be really quiet to go a day without my phone. I only know a couple of numbers off the top of my head, so hopefully my husband could let my kids know. However, I wouldn't have a clue what I was doing. My calendar is all my life things. Same, Michelle, same. Does he need a phone to survive? Joining us, Drew Stremick from our Global Calgary Morning Show. Welcome back, Drew.
2: Good morning.
1: Could you survive a day without your phone?
2: A few years ago, I lost my phone for over a week.
1: No.
2: Yeah, it was the most terrifying and liberating week of my life. Had to be very intentional with communication. It was like, you know, you could only catch me when I was at home. And then eventually I got that phone back. So it was an interesting experience. I don't know how often I would make it a regular thing, though.
1: Okay, so I love, though, that you said it's terrifying and liberating, because when I go on vacation, no matter where I go, I take my phone, I turn it off, I stick it in the hotel safe, and I never look at it. My parents have my husband's number in case there's an emergency, but other than that, I'm off it. And by the end of 1 week, I do feel like there's more clarity, happier, less checking the screens. But day-to-day action, to contact people, to function in Calgary, I need that sucker.
2: Yeah, I wasn't on vacation. I had run out of gas, and a very kind stranger picked me up and gave me a ride to the gas station, and their dog, I had a bad habit of, after I got off the phone, I would put it on my lap instead of back in my pocket. And their very excited dog knocked it into the side panel of their passenger door. So I still had to go to work and everything like that. So that was what made it really scary. But then again, like you said, that, you know, 5 days, 6 days of no social media, no checking to see if anybody texted me. It was a nice refresh.
1: Okay, but the incredible part of the story is you get picked up by strangers. They help you. This lovable dog knocks your phone into the door compartment. Drew Stremick goes on about his life. How did you ever get that phone back?
2: So the nice thing was, I know my phone number. So I would call it, I was calling it from one of my coworkers' phones. And after a couple days, they were like, why do I hear this beeping sound? And it was, you know, it was an older phone. So it was like beeping because it was dying.
1: Yes.
2: And that's when they found it, and they called the most previous, like the most recent missed call. And I happened to be working with that coworker, so I could arrange to go pick it up.
1: You're a lucky duck, because the one thing that I'm really bad at is I let my phone battery get down into the red bar zone. So my phone probably would have died that day, and I never would have seen my phone again. You are a lucky duck, Drew Stremick.
2: In that case, absolutely.
1: Okay. So the moral of the story is, know where your phone is, because you can't contact your wife. Your phone gets in the door panel of a complete stranger. These are the stories we're telling today.
2: Yeah.
1: The other story of the day, water, sunscreen, and shade, because it's going to be hot no matter what you're doing.
2: Absolutely. That is 100% correct, Sarah. You know, we are.

0: dealt with some really nice temperatures yesterday. We got to around seasonal or just above. Today we're pushing past that. We're looking at highs, you know, in the mid to upper 20s. The humidity is going to be playing a factor as well, and we're going to be dealing with a lot of clear skies again, just like yesterday. So if you are someone who works outside, you know, you're landscaping or you're down at the Stampede or whatever it is, take breaks, stay hydrated, wear that sunscreen because you are going to need it. And this is just the first of many days that are going to be like this, because as we talked about yesterday, these hot temperatures are looking like they're going to be pushing into next week as well. So nice long summer streak ahead of us.
1: Lovely. All right. Keep your phone safe. Keep your sunscreen nearby. Thanks so much for the chat, Drew Stremick.
0: Yeah, have a good morning.
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1: 6:28 Tuesday morning. Welcome to your QR Calgary morning show. Do you know what I think is the most fascinating thing in our life? The Mandela effect, where you are 100% confident you are correct in how you remember something. And then through research and facts and libraries, you think, well, that didn't actually happen. Why do I remember it that way? What is that about? That's where I thought my brain was this morning, because we were looking into past moments of tourism and travel that happened back in the day and they would never happen now. And I have this memory of feeding a bear Pop in the early 1980s at this petting zoo near my house. And I thought, do I actually remember this bear drinking orange soda? Or is it the Mandela effect in my brain? I spent like an hour on Facebook this morning. There are many, many, many, many other people who remember feeding this bear orange pop. In that vein, though, things that happened for our pleasure, for our entertainment, that are wild now, like horse diving. Horse diving was part of Western culture many moons ago. It was also one of the popular attractions at the Calgary Stampede. So joining us next to explain the origins and roots horse diving, Craig Baird, host of Canadian History X, on how it started and thankfully how it ended.
8: This is Global News. I'm Brenda Neufeld. It is clear and 12 degrees at 6:30. It's day five of the Stampede, and it appears, for the most part, people are enjoying themselves and staying out of trouble. Police Chief Katie McClellan says, for the first time in many years, there were no issues during the parade. And other than that, during the Stampede, just the usual issues with public intoxication and minor fights. She did highlight one arrest, though.
9: We did have one incident yesterday where a couple of our police officers were pepper sprayed, but that individual was quickly subdued and charged accordingly. But you know what? People are behaving. People are enjoying their time. There's lots of engagement, and it's just been really, really great so far.
8: Police have set up an extra district downtown to handle policing during the Stampede. And this year, for the first time, they have the help of Alberta sheriffs. Coming up, despite noise bylaw changes, there are noise complaints coming in about party tents around downtown. First, QR Calgary Time Saver Traffic.
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11: If you're in the Southwest this morning, there is a collision on northbound McLeod Trail at Glenmore. Two of your left lanes are blocked off, but we're not really seeing it holding up your traffic too greatly. Also in the Southwest, on 9th Avenue, two of your right lanes are closed between 6th and 8th Street. That is to accommodate for the Badlands tent, and we might see some slowdowns later today. And finally, in the Southeast, McLeod Trail is seeing various road closures along 17th Avenue due to the Stampede. Give yourself some extra time if you're heading down that way, as well as watch out for plenty of pedestrian activity. 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For QR Calgary Time Saver Traffic, I'm Rylan Nilsson.
8: During the first 4 days of the Stampede, the city says it's received 70 noise complaints for various tents and events across the city. That's despite new rules around allowable noise levels. Over half of the complaints have been concerning the Cowboys Music Festival. There were also 15 complaints about noise from the Badlands Music Festival, 15 for National Saloon, 5 for Whiskey Rose, and 1 for MexiFest. Peace officers are out each night taking noise readings and say only one ticket has been handed out, and that is for the Badlands Festival for exceeding their allowable maximum decibel limit. The ticket is now under review, and the city is encouraging organizers to lower the noise to avoid escalating enforcement. Monday at the Stampede brought out 100,977,000 people. That brings the total attendance so far to over 591,000. Meanwhile, today is Community Day at the grounds. Admission is free for everyone between 10 a.m. and 1 p.m. and seniors 65 plus get in free all day. The newly announced route for a proposed west-east oil pipeline between Alberta and Ontario has some hurdles, according to one energy expert. Premier Danielle Smith and Doug Ford unveiled the route yesterday, which would carry up to 500,000 barrels of crude between Hardisty and Sarnia each day. Industry expert Richard Masson says the question is whether there's enough production for another pipeline.
12: For the new pipeline to move forward, it would need 20-year take-or-pay commitments from shippers. And those shippers would have to assess that against the three existing pipeline proposals, plus the new million barrel a day pipeline to the West Coast.
8: The proposed pipeline stems from an agreement Ford and Smith made at last year's stampede to study an energy corridor connecting the two provinces. Days after his anti-coal petition failed, country music singer-activist Corb Lund says he plans to keep fighting. Elections Alberta says the Water Not Coal petition did not have enough verified signatures. Lund has 30 days to file for a judicial review. Clinical cancer trials across the province are set to receive a $35 million investment. The Alberta Cancer Foundation says the funding will support innovative treatment and hopes to improve patient outcomes.
13: Once completed, the five-year plan will be one of the largest investments ever into clinical trials. The funding supports the Alberta government's 10-year cancer care strategy to improve research and patient outcomes, which was announced last month. Calgary's Arthur J.E. Child Cancer Centre is among some of the research hubs to benefit from the funding. The CEO of the Alberta Cancer Foundation says she hopes the investment means patients won't need to leave the province to get treatment. According to the foundation, over the last 25 years, the impact of research and clinical trials has brought the province from having one of the lowest cancer survival rates in Canada to one of the highest. Bella Finn, Global News.
8: Kyle Lowry has announced his retirement after 20 NBA seasons and will retire as a member of the Toronto Raptors. The 40-year-old spent 9 seasons in Toronto and helped lead the franchise to its first NBA championship in 2019. Breaking news when it happens, our next scheduled news at 7. I'm Brenda Neufeld.
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8: Environment Canada Calgary weather, sunny today, a high of 26 degrees, down to 13 tonight. Mix of sun and cloud and 27 tomorrow. There is a slight chance of afternoon showers or a thunderstorm. Thursday, mix of sun and cloud and 24, 26 degrees Saturday and 26 on Friday, rather, and 22 on Saturday. Right now, it is 12 degrees.
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0: 6:36 Tuesday morning. I can't think of a better fitting song than saving the horses for this one, because this is a wild story. I don't know if you knew this story. I did not know this until we were doing some research for the Calgary Stampede Parade on Friday for the 10 days of the greatest outdoor show on earth. And one of the stories every summer is the safety of the animals, especially the horses during the chuck wagon races. We pay attention. We watch. People want to know that these animals are safe. Many moons ago, many, many moons ago, one of the popular attractions at the Calgary Stampede and other Western fairs, horse diving. Yeah, horse diving. Now I thought, is there anyone in our country who would know about horse diving? Who would it be? Who would it be? And then I was like, aha, I know who it is. It is Craig Baird, host of the podcast Canadian History X-E-H-X. You can find it wherever gets your podcasts. The show also airs here on QR Calgary. Welcome back to the show, Craig.
1: Oh, thanks for having me.
0: Horse diving. Is this something that is logged in your brain and you think, yeah, I know all about the horse diving at Stampede?
1: Yeah, it was kind of quite the thing. I mean, when you look back at the early Stampede, the regulations were pretty loose when it came to animal welfare and such. In fact, there was actually a buffalo chariot team in 1912. It didn't actually race. It was just seen around the Stampede grounds, but it was two bison pulling a man by the name of Bo Yoakum in a small chariot around the Stampede grounds. So something you would not see today, but you definitely would not see horse diving. But it was a very popular event back in the early 20th century, and Stampede was just kind of a natural fit for it because you had the rodeo, and so people decided a lot of people came out to see horses diving off of platforms into water.
0: But do you not just think, wait, how can this be? And I was reading that the idea came together in 1880, and it started to take part at different fairs and Western events, and then it came to the Stampede. And from Stampede Facts, it just says horses would dive. Horses and riders would leap into 50 feet into water tanks surrounded by people watching the spectacle. And you think, how absolutely bizarre, cruel, and also flat out strange, because horses are, they're land creatures. And so to make them jump into water for all the eyes to see, it's absolutely incredible, and not in a good way.
1: No, absolutely. Yeah, horse diving kind of came about in 1881. There was a man by the name of William Carver, and he was on a bridge in Nebraska. And as he was going across the bridge, it collapsed under him, and he was on his horse. And his horse and himself survived, but he noticed that his horse dove into the water, kind of like a dive-like manner. And for some reason in his head, that spawned the idea of horse diving. And so in 1919, horse diving kind of made its way to the Stampede. Like you said, it was essentially a person on a horse goes off a platform that's 15 meters in the air into a water tank that's 3 meters deep, which honestly does not seem like it's deep enough for this. But yeah, and the horse and the rider would dive into the water, and the rider would remain on the horse the entire time. And there would be various times that this would come to the Stampede. Probably the most famous is 1925, when Sonora Carver, who actually married Floyd, who is the son of William Carver, the man who created this quote-unquote attraction, she was there, and there's actually a picture of her diving off the platform with her horse. And then she came back in 1926, and she actually continued to dive horses until 1942. She died in 2003, and there's a movie, Wild Hearts Can't Be Broken, that's actually based off of her story. But the reason for the horse diving was because they wanted to bring people out. They wanted something big. They were, you know, daredevils, things like that. So you'd see it again in the 1930s. And you have other kind of daredevil events, like trick riders performing on horses. You'd have an air show with biplanes flying around. But even back then, a lot of people were kind of criticizing that this was not something that was good for the horses by any means.
0: And this movie, I was looking up this morning as well, Wild Hearts Can't Be Broken, of Sonora Carver. It shows that it wasn't just the animals at risk. It was the people on the horses doing the horse diving, because she also lost her eyesight because of a jump that went badly. And there's stories of others being injured. So it was dangerous for the horses and for the human beings on them trying to execute these tricks at places like the Stampede.
1: Oh, without a doubt. I mean, diving from 15 meters into the air into a tank is already can be dangerous enough. But when you factor in a huge horse, also you land wrong, the horse lands on you. Or like you said, with Samara Carver and her losing her sight temporarily. It was very dangerous for both involved. But horse diving would actually continue in places like New Jersey until the 1970s. And then it was brought back in about 1993 briefly. And then there was an attempt in 2004, but it never even got off the ground. It was shut down pretty much immediately because everybody knew that this was not good for the horses, because these horses were often performing four times a day, 7 days a week, and that's a lot of wear and not wear and tear, but there's a lot of risk for injury when you're performing that much, and it's got to be heavily stressful for the horse, because that's not their inclination to dive into water. That's not what they're bred for.
0: Well, and anyone who has taken a bad dive or a bad cannonball in a pool or at the cabin, you know that hurt when you smack the water and you just land in a funny way. So imagine how the horse was feeling diving off this platform multiple times a day with a rider on its back. I actually can't imagine, because a cannonball gone wrong, it smarts. It really hurts. And this was happening all the time. And the fact, Craig Baird, that you're saying this tried to make a comeback in 1993 and 2004 in different parts of the world is insane.
1: Yeah, I don't know why somebody, especially in 2004, would think that, oh, this, you know, this can work, because animal welfare organizations immediately latched onto it and shut it down, because the era of the horse diver is long, long gone by this point.
0: Well, and the one thing I do love about how it really started to wrap up in the 1970s is I was reading this morning that it was animal rights groups that said horse diving has to end in every place. But it also came from spectators watching it who just started to think, not really comfortable with this anymore. So it was pushback, not only from those that you expect, from animal rights workers, but also people just watching it thinking, I paid to see it, I'm standing here, but man, I don't really like this.
1: Yeah, there was definitely a few guilty consciences watching that and thinking, I don't feel right about this. And there were back then, too, but it was a much smaller group who, you know, animal welfare wasn't quite where it is now. But, you know, there was I don't think I could watch that. I think
0: no.
1: I feel very bad about myself supporting that if I actually paid a ticket to see that.
0: Horse diving, it was part of fairs and Western events. It was a part of the Calgary Stampede for quite a while, when horses would dive into tanks of water 50 feet off this platform into a tank and do it for the spectators. Craig Baird, host of the beloved podcast, Canadian History X. You can find it online wherever you get your podcasts. Also a show here on QR Calgary. Just quickly before we let you go, Craig, you were on a cross-country journey right now, seeing even more of the country for more tales to tell.
1: I am, yeah. I'm 17,000 kilometers around the country. I'm 1 week in. I have about another 5 or 6 weeks to go. And right now I'm just in Rivers Provincial Park in southern Manitoba.
0: Have you seen something, learned something, tasted something that you thought, wow, even I, Craig Baird, did not know this was a thing?
1: Yeah, when I was in Humboldt, I got a tour of a lighthouse water tower that's been restored and could climb all the way to the top. And honestly, I had no idea that there were water towers designed to look like lighthouses in Saskatchewan. But there were 11, and right now 4 are left, and one of them is in Humboldt.
0: That is cool. Cool job, cool podcast. You can find all the details, CanadaEHX.com. Craig Baird, thank you so much for the stories, the research, and the conversation. Safe travels this summer.
1: Thank you.
0: 6:46 Tuesday morning. Welcome to the QR Calgary Morning Show. Have you seen something back in the traveling days, touristy trap days, where you thought, I can't believe that was a thing we went and visited, saw, and paid for, because it would never pass the smell test in 2026. Today, gorgeous, no matter what you're doing. If you are watching your child play soccer, if you are going to Stampede, if you're just relaxing in the backyard, sunshine and 26 later on this afternoon. We are already sitting at a bright 12 with a look at your Truman Time Saver traffic.
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3: Your main roads are looking dry and clear out there this morning. If you're in the southwest on 9th Avenue between 6th and 8th Street, two of your right lanes are closed for the Badlands tent. And if you're in the southeast on the Cloud Trail, various roads are closed along 17th Avenue to accommodate for the stampede. 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
0: Tuesday morning. We were just talking with Craig Baird, host of Canadian History X, about the weird thing that used to be at Stampede, which was horse diving. Riders would get on their horse, they would get on this incredibly high platform, and then dive into a pool on the horse. It started in 1880 and then had its roots in Stampede at 1919. And then it went extinct, as it should, because that is incredibly weird and cruel. And then some people years later tried to mount a comeback for horse diving in the 1990s and then as late as 2004, which is insane. Now, Stephen just sent us a message, and Stephen said, "I feel like the human cannonball has gone the way of horse diving." As recently as 2 years ago, there was a human cannonball in our city. And I remember this because there was a traveling circus that had come through and was positioned here in the city. And we spoke with the human cannonball. I'm going to dig it up. His name was Leo Garcia. And he came from a long line of circus performers and human cannonball daredevils, performers. I don't know what you call yourself if you're a human cannonball, but up until 2 years ago, for sure, there was a human cannonball performing in our city. But yes, there are certain things in this world you think that's not a thing anymore. We're not going to pay money for that. That's not okay. I keep going back to this small zoo near my hometown in Oshawa that I am 99% confident. And I looked it up this morning and others remember it too. Not the Mandela effect that we used to feed this bear Orange Crush. The bear would drink pop and that was part of the tourist attraction, which sounds awful. If you have memories like this, things you paid for, things you saw, places your family took you and you think, nope. Shouldn't have been doing that. It was different. It was the 50s, the 60s, the 70s. Shoot me a message. Let me know. 403-974-8255. We're also talking today about could you survive without your phone? Because yesterday we had this really great afternoon where Craig Button, Jock's NHL insider from his show Sports Talk with Jock at 7 o'clock. He's also a longtime Calgary Stampede volunteer in the food world. And Jock invited Mark Steven from your football broadcasts and myself and friends and family. And we went and tried different food. The problem is that Jock forgot his phone here at the studio. And so he couldn't contact his wife, Sherry. And I said, well, if we can't find her, how are we going to get in touch with her? And Jock said, I don't know. I don't know my wife's phone number. And I said, what do you mean you don't know your wife's phone number? And he said, I don't know her phone number. I just plug her in my phone and text and call her that way. And then I realized I also don't know my son's phone number. So true tales of, yeah, I don't know how to contact that person without my phone. Could you survive without your phone? Don't worry. We did find Jock's wife, Sherry. We got together. We had incredible mac and cheese from the Ogo Pogo mac and cheese truck and more. More stories to come. But 24 hours without your phone. Could you do it? Speaking of Mark Steven, he joins us every single morning for the latest on your Calgary Stampeder report.
15: Hi, Mark Steven with your Calgary Stampeder report, brought to you by your Alberta Ford dealers. Well, the Stampeders, after a break, are on the field again today, back after that remarkable outing against the Toronto Argonauts. It appeared the Stampeders escaped with few injuries, so that will be good when they try to put a lineup together. The Stampeders are opening a back-to-back set of games with the Elves. They play July 18th at McMahon. One area the Stampeders hope to keep working on is the turnover battle. So far this season, they're tied for the best turnover ratio and have not given up a point off a turnover. One area, though, that needs cleaning up right now, and that's the penalties. The latest CFL stats show them in last place, most penalties. That's a trend that needs to end. Meanwhile, a quick update on former Stampeder quarterback Bo Levi Mitchell. He's undergone surgery following an ankle injury suffered Sunday against Winnipeg. He's expected to make a full recovery, but whether he recovers by the end of the season isn't known. We wish him well. I'm Mark Steven, and that's your Stampeder report brought to you by your Alberta Ford dealers.
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5: When someone grows up to be a lawyer or a doctor or a teacher, you get the path to how they got there. They got through high school, they did an undergraduate degree, they did more schooling, more training, and then they become dentist, lawyer, doctor. But you just raised the question of what on earth ever happened to those people who were human cannonballs? They used to be part of the fairs and the circuits and the shows we went to see. I happen to know a human cannonball. They will explain what it is. There's one thing that inspires them to get into the air. More stories of the freaky, deaky moments of our past coming up next.
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7: This is Global News. I'm Brenda Neufeld. Sunny and 12 degrees at 7 o'clock. Calgary's police chief says, for the most part, people are enjoying themselves and not getting into trouble at the Stampede. Chief Katie McClellan did highlight one arrest this week after two police officers were pepper sprayed. This year, police have set up an extra district downtown for the Stampede to patrol festival tents. Chief Katie McClellan says they haven't seen any major issues.
8: Your regular public intoxication, your minor fights, people trying to get into vehicles while impaired. So, as I said, nothing out of the ordinary at this time.
7: For the first time this year, Alberta sheriffs are helping CPS patrol during Stampede. Coming up, despite some new rules for noise levels at the Stampede, the city continues to receive complaints from about festival tents. First, QR Calgary, Time Saver Traffic.
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10: If you're in the Southwest this morning, there is a stalled vehicle on northbound Deerfoot approaching the 24th Street overpass. They are pushed over to the shoulder, but we are still seeing some delays about 5 minutes in the area. And also in the southeast on McLeod Trail, various roads are closed along 17th Avenue due to the Stampede. Give yourself some extra time as you navigate those roads, as well as watch out for plenty of pedestrian activity. 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For QR Calgary Time Saver Traffic, I'm Rylan Nilsson.
7: Despite new rules around Stampede noise levels, the city continues to receive complaints in the opening days of Stampede. So far, 70 noise complaints have come in about various tents. Those include 40 complaints about the Cowboys Music Festival. However, bylaw officers taking noise readings say they have been below their maximum allowable decibel limit. There have also been 15 complaints about the Badlands Music Tent, 15 for National Saloon, 5 for Whiskey Rose, and 1 for Mexifest. After several warnings, one ticket was issued to the Badlands Music Tent for being too loud. There's been a lot of reaction to the route unveiled yesterday for a potential west-to-east pipeline by Premier Danielle Smith and Ontario's Doug Ford. The plan would see Alberta crude shipped from Hardisty to Sarnia. MRU political science professor Laurie Williams says right now, this announcement is purely political.
11: It's quite clear that Danielle Smith and Doug Ford want to gain something politically from this. It's far from settled what that project is going to look like. We're not sure whether Wabkhanoo is going to come on side, although it's likely given the comments that he's made in the past. But he's prioritizing Indigenous consultation before he's willing to agree to such a project.
7: The proposed pipeline stems from an agreement Ford and Smith made at last year's Stampede to study an energy corridor. The first step now is a feasibility study. NATO's Secretary General Mark Rutte says the alliance is looking to work with Swedish manufacturer Saab on up to 10 radar jets that would largely be built here in Canada. Rutte told an audience at the NATO summit in Turkey that its current fleet is to be replaced by the Global Eye system, which combines Saab technology with Bombardier's Global 6500 business jet. A new survey by KPMG Canada shows 42% of Canadian manufacturing companies are considering moving production to the U.S. 77% of those thinking about relocating expect to make the transition within the next 2 years. KPMG says the issues go beyond the current trade situation, with Canada needing to create a competitive environment for manufacturers to grow. The survey comes after the U.S. said last week it is not renewing the Canada-U.S.-Mexico agreement on trade in its current form. Kyle Lowry, one of the keys to the Toronto Raptors 2019 NBA championship, has announced his retirement, and he plans to retire as a member of the Raptors. 9 of Lowry's 20 years in the NBA were with the Raptors. The Jays dropped another one last night, losing 10-1 to San Francisco in the opener of a 3-game series. The U.S. hopes for making it to the quarterfinals at the World Cup were ended yesterday. They lost to Belgium 4-1. Earlier in the day, Spain beat Portugal 1-0. Breaking news when it happens. Our next scheduled news at 7:30. I'm Brenda Neufeld.
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7: Environment Canada, Calgary weather, sunshine today, a high of 26 degrees, down to 13 for tonight. Tomorrow, a mix of sun and cloud, a high of 27, slight chance of afternoon showers or a thunderstorm. Thursday, a mix of sun and cloud and 24, Friday up to 26, and Saturday, a high of 22, maybe some showers. Right now, it's 12 degrees.
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1: 12 minutes from now, 7:18. If you need a story to put a smile on your face, warm your heart, make you step forward in the day thinking, yeah, you know what? I live in a great city and the people around me are incredible human beings. Not all the stories of Stampede make the headlines, make the videos, get covered by the influencers. Sometimes there are smaller stories in our midst, and they don't always get the attention they deserve. And one of them is the work that multiple groups do every single year. It's an annual event so that children who have disabilities can go to the park before it officially opens in the morning and have a pancake breakfast and go on some of the rides and see the animals and have a Stampede experience that isn't with thousands of people and all the screaming bells of the midway and the rushes of the rides. It's so that everyone can have a little moment of Stampede. And we're going to learn about it 7:18 this morning because 1,000 children and their family got a special moment at the park so they too could also have that little sliver of Stampede life. A feel-good story coming up at 7:18 this morning. We also were talking about the things of the past, fairs, events, tourist traps, where if you look back on traveling with your family when you were younger, you think, what? We did that? We spent money on that? That's not okay now. That is not okay now. Stephen said, I think the way of horse diving, which was a thing at Stampede in 1919, I think the same thing as horse diving that is gone is the human cannonball. Nope, nope, nope. 2 years ago, we had a circus in town. And one of the people here for the circus, his name was Leo Garcia, who is known as the human cannonball. And I remember this because I've talked to a lot of people in a radio interview life, and he's the only human cannonball I've ever spoken with. And so we had Leo Garcia, the human cannonball, on the show. And I said, could you please explain so that we all understand why on earth someone would want to do this as a career?
2: Everybody's dream, which is to fly, right? Everybody thinks about that as a kid, as an adult. Everybody wishes they could fly like Superman, and I get to do it every day at the show. I am a sixth-generation performer. I was born and raised in the circus. My parents, my grandparents, my great-grandparents did it before I did. I have the good fortune of doing this for a living. I get to travel all over the world. Originally, I was born in Mexico, from the U.S., now in Canada, performing with the Canadian Circus. And yeah, I mean, I go 0 to 60 in about half a second, and I fly across the arena about 110 feet, 42 feet high, in less than 2 seconds. Literally, it takes longer to say one, you know, countdown from 5 to 0, and I fly across the arena and land in a giant airbag on the other side.
1: So he just flies across the arena, lands, and that's the life of being a human cannonball. And if you think, well, then what were your parents doing? Fantastic question.
2: And like originally, my mom and dad were trapeze artists. And when they came from Mexico, my mom was actually the first woman to ever do the famous triple somersault in Mexico. And we came to the U.S., and then they performed throughout different shows in Europe, you know, Asia, different places. And eventually, I used to be a trapeze artist, and I always lean toward the more extreme acts, like the motorcycles in the cage is another act that I perform. And, you know, for me, the ultimate thing was, of course, to be shot out of a cannon.
1: So there you go. There was horse diving back in the day. Doesn't exist anymore, but there are still human cannonballers in our midst. Now, speaking of jobs in our city, one of the things I saw this week was realtors, real estate agents, speaking about how many realtors we have right now working in Calgary. And they were saying since the pandemic, becoming a realtor has just exploded in this city. And now there are 9,000 real estate agents trying to get your business, trying to sell you a home, trying to work with you in Calgary. And so it took off a lot in the pandemic. People were at home. They took the real estate course. They thought, this seems like a really great job. I get to travel around my city. I get to work from home. I get to see these houses. I get to make a nice income for my family. Now there's many, many, many people fighting for the business. And one person in our country, not in our city, but in our country, who's also a real estate agent, is Ryan Malcolm. Does that name seem familiar to you? Many years ago, Canada tried to copy the success of American Idol, and we had Canadian Idol. And I know this story very well because the first year of Canadian Idol, they had a top 11 instead of a top 10. They couldn't get it down. And the person who was number 11 who made the cut was this kid who was called the singing waiter from Kingston, my former hometown, home of the Tragically Hip, Dan Aykroyd, David Usher. A lot of famous people have come from there. Ryan Malcolm is now a real estate agent in Ontario. And to set himself apart from all the other agents, because it's so competitive and because he's trying to get business, he uses his Canadian Idol singing skills and sings about his listings. You can see them all on his Instagram. They are all to famous songs. This is his latest one.

0: us? A little prince. So that when you get your home listed, he shows up with his whole crew, his band, his musicians, his tech people, and they make a little video in your house. And then you get a singing Ryan Malcolm doing your listing. Now, no matter how you feel about reality singing TV shows, I think he had a voice. I think he could have been famous in our country. And I think you get that label of a reality TV star, and then people are like, meh. He's not legit. But listen to that falsetto. You don't have to be rich to buy this house. He has a good voice. A good voice. So that is one way. Someone in this country, former Canadian Idol Ryan Malcolm of Kingston, Ontario, is making it his own. Singing the listings. 7:13 Tuesday morning. The story of today is that it is going to be gorgeous, gorgeous weather. And then this weather continues on for the next few days as well. Tomorrow, high of 27. There is a chance of showers, risk of a thunderstorm now in the afternoon, but still warm. And today's exactly the same. Sunshine and 26 on your Tuesday. Already sunny and 13 degrees with a look at your Truman Time Saver traffic.
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2: We are beginning to see some of those slight delays starting to build throughout the city this morning. If you're in the southeast, there is a stalled vehicle on northbound Deerfoot approaching the 24th Street overpass. They are pushed over to the shoulder, but we are still seeing some delays on northbound Deerfoot, about 5, maybe 10 minutes. Also in the southeast, on McLeod Trail, there are various roads closed along 17th Avenue due to the stampede. If you're heading downtown, make sure you're giving yourself plenty of time to navigate around that. And over in the southwest on 9th Avenue, there is two of your right lanes closed between 6th and 8th Street. That is to accommodate for the Badlands tent, and we are expecting to see some buildups of traffic. Proceed with caution in these areas and watch out for plenty of pedestrian activity. 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For QR Calgary Time Saver Traffic, I'm Rylan Nilsson.
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0: This time next year, will I be living in Canmore, commuting here to QR Calgary World Headquarters every single day? Probably. I think so. I think there's a good chance that I'm going to win the $2.8 million Canmore condo. Time is running out to get your tickets for this. I have all my tickets. I have my main ticket, the 50-50 ticket, the cash calendar ticket. The final deadline is next week. Less than 5% of tickets remain. You heard that right. Less than 5% of tickets are left. Now, this is a $2.8 million Canmore condo with two separate living areas. So you can stay in one and you can put your family in the other one while they're visiting. The money goes to healthcare in our city. So it is a win-win for absolutely everyone. Less than 5% of tickets remain. This sold out early last year. Deadline, final deadline is Thursday, July 16th. I have my tickets. 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

0: that are beautiful, that are about sharing and inclusivity and community and family, that also need to be shared to show that everyone can have a little bit of this community spirit. And one of those stories is yesterday, 1,000 children with special needs and their families had their own special day at Stampede Park, bright and early in the morning before it opened to everyone. Multiple partners involved in making this really incredible day happen, and one of them joins us now, Doug Roxburgh, who is the Director of Brand Integrity and Marketing from Goodwill Industries Alberta. Welcome to the show, Doug.
1: Thank you so much for having me.
0: I love this story so much because you do think certain things about Stampede. You think the midway and the rides and the rodeo, but then you also have to say, how does everyone have part of that? And your organization and your partners made this an incredible day yesterday.
1: Yeah, and honestly, this event, it's Giddy Up Grits at the Calgary Stampede. It's been going on for years, and honestly, we're just proud to be a part of it this year because it aligns with our mission so much in working with people with disabilities to find employment. This one works with families and children with disabilities to have a low sensory experience of the Stampede and just something where they can experience it just like everybody else.
0: So take us through the morning, Giddy Up Grits pancake breakfast, because it's all the things of Stampede. It's the food, it's some rides, it's the animals, it's everything we all do, just in an environment that works for these children and their families.
1: You absolutely nailed it. They opened up the park early for these families and friends of the Queen's alumni that were invited to this special event, and you're exactly right. They got to ride the rides. They got to see the horses up close. They get to touch and feel without all of the thousands and thousands and thousands of people that also attend Stampede. We were lucky. We were able to set up a table and hand out some stickers to a lot of the kids, and they were coming up with their face painted, and honestly, all I can say is just the smiles. Mm. The smiles are what sold the day because everyone was just so happy.
0: And the thing I think that's incredible about this, Doug, is that there are the critical partners to make this happen, like Goodwill Industries of Alberta and the Calgary Stampede Queens Alumni Committee. But then you also have everyone at Stampede, from the people who work with the animals to the people who work the rides, who are on board and accommodating and sensitive to these children just having a little bit of a different need set to make this work.
1: Well, exactly. There's hundreds of volunteers that actually help with this particular event. And it's honestly, it's been going on since 1979. We talked to the Stampede Committee this past year on how we can get on board just because it aligns with our core values so much. So, you know, we're just happy to be a part of it. But honestly, it's the Stampede Committee that helps put on this wonderful event.
0: Does this event, though, Doug, lead children and their loved ones and their families to understand that there is space and room for everyone to belong? So they're part of Stampede, and maybe down the road, that moment of being included and inclusivity means they do take part in a job or a different volunteer opportunity or a different community organization, because you just have to understand there is space. And once the space is for everyone, who knows what that can lead to?
1: Well, and that's always the hope. We've actually had people come to us in the past, not at this particular event, but other events where, you know, they have children that have special needs, and sometimes they've been told, you know, there is no hope for the future. And, you know, that honestly breaks my heart whenever I hear those stories. Like, I almost want to tear up right now just thinking about that, because there is hope. There is options out there, and it's just all about, you know, maybe modifying something so someone can be so successful, whether it's in a volunteer opportunity, whether it's in a job, or whether it's in finding purpose for the absolute future. There's always hope, and it's just a matter of providing the right avenue to ensure someone is successful. So you have events like this where it's low sensory, it's inclusive, it's providing those options where we sometimes just take for granted every single day that we get to do this. Well, some people may not get that chance, and it's finding the right avenue to ensure that they get that chance, and having an event like this where it opens up before the public

0: where it opens up with maybe not as much high sensory Las Vegas style stampede rowdiness that we usually get on a day-to-day basis. And now kids can come up and they can touch the horses. They can ride the horses. They can participate in the rides. They can get their face painted without any of that extra stuff that might just disrupt them from enjoying something so magical.
1: I think this event is beautiful, and I know how many people it takes to pull something off like this. So 1,000 children before the park officially opens can have a taste of this. So we wanted to take our cowboy hats off and salute everyone who made this happen, from the Calgary Stampede Queens Alumni Committee to your group as well, Goodwill Industries of Alberta and the Calgary Stampede. Doug Roxburgh, Director of Brand Integrity and Marketing, fantastic event. Thank you for doing it, and we'll watch for it again next year as well.
0: It'll be back. That I can guarantee.
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1: Do you have a Ranchman's story? Ranchman's is having its last summer, last stampede on McLeod Trail this year. They're moving. Their new location will be announced early next year. And then this time next summer, Ranchman's, the number one honky-tonk hangout in this country, it will look totally differently. So the stories today of, did you meet your sweetie there? Did you go to the pole climb and fall in love? What happened at Ranchman's that you're like, this is a core part of who I am? And coming up next, the best and freaky deekiest thing to eat at Stampede, no bugs included.
14: This is Global News. I'm Brenda Neufeld. It is sunny and 13 at 7:30. Calgary's police chief says so far so good at the halfway point of the Stampede. Chief Katie McClellan says there have been some minor incidents of public intoxication and minor fights and people trying to get into their vehicles while impaired. She also says there was an incident this week where two officers were pepper sprayed. But she said so far, most people are just getting out and having fun.
15: I don't want to jinx it, but people have just been enjoying the time, enjoying the festivities. Be responsible. Have a great time. Know that we're going to have lots of high visibility. We're there to ensure that you are safe and that you are enjoying your Stampede time. And be really responsible.
14: For the first time this year, Calgary police have the help of Alberta sheriffs while out on patrol. Coming up, the city's reporting dozens of noise complaints this Stampede when it comes to festival tents outside the grounds. First, QR Calgary Time Saver traffic.
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17: We are seeing some of those slight delays starting to build throughout the city this morning. If you're in the southeast on northbound Deerfoot, there is a stalled vehicle approaching the 24th Street overpass. They have been pushed over the shoulder, but we are still seeing some delays about 5, maybe 10 minutes in that area. Also in the southeast on McLeod Trail, there are various lanes closed along 17th Avenue due to the Stampede. We are expecting to see some pretty heavy slowdowns as the city wakes up, so make sure you're giving yourself plenty of time in that area. And if you're over to the southwest, two of your right lanes are closed on 9th Avenue between 6th and 8th Street. That is surrounding the Badlands tent, and we are expecting to see some holdups of traffic in that area as well. Make sure you're giving yourself some extra time. Watch out for tons of pedestrian activity. You should be able to get to your destination on time. Pizza 73. 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For QR Calgary Time Saver Traffic, I'm Rylan Nilsson.
14: During the first 4 days of the Stampede, the city says it's received 70 noise complaints for various tents and events across the city. And that's despite new rules around allowable noise levels. Over half of the complaints have been concerning the Cowboys Music Festival in the west end of downtown. There were also 15 complaints about noise from the Badlands Music Festival, 15 for National Saloon, 5 for Whiskey Rose, and 1 for MexiFest. Peace officers say they're out each night taking noise readings and say only one ticket has been handed out, and that is to the Badlands Festival for exceeding their allowable maximum decibel limit. In the past, it was rare that politicians would do more than flip some pancakes and shake hands during the greatest outdoor show on earth. This year, it's different with two major pipeline announcements. Experts say a lot of it has politicians looking to win the hearts and minds of Albertans with a referendum vote coming up this fall. So far, most have been campaigning for Alberta to stay a part of Canada. But Keith Wilson with Let Alberta Decide says the pro-separatist side is getting out there too.
18: The conversations that have been most engaging for me are the ones with people who are strongly opposed to independence and are absolutely committed to staying in Canada. And what's been interesting, the discussions have been incredibly respectful.
14: Experts say the big ticket announcements are meant to show Canada does work, and more announcements are expected during the week. Days after having his anti-coal petition denied by Elections Alberta, country music singer and activist Corb Lund says he plans to keep fighting. Lund does not agree with the decision and says his fight could continue in the courts.
19: We're having meetings with admin lawyers as we speak. Our team is, with a number of them, and looking at our options. Like, one option would be a judicial review and get this whole thing, this whole EA process before a judge and see if the judge thinks it's fair. That would probably be the main one we're looking at.
14: Elections Alberta confirmed last week over 196,000 signatures were validated on Lund's petition to stop new coal mining in the Rockies, but there were not enough verified signatures. The Alberta Cancer Foundation has announced a $35 million investment in clinical cancer treatment trials across the province. Calgary's Arthur J. E. Child Cancer Center is among the research hubs set to benefit from the funding. Wendy Beauchesne, CEO of the Alberta Cancer Foundation, hopes the investment means patients won't need to leave the province to get help.
20: We want to make sure that we have access to the latest and greatest right here in Alberta. We know that's what Albertans want. That's what our donors want.
14: According to the foundation, over the last 25 years, the impact of research and clinical trials has brought the province from having one of the lowest cancer survival rates in Canada to one of the highest. Breaking news when it happens. Our next scheduled news at 8. I'm Brenda Neufeld.
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14: Environment Canada Calgary weather. Sunshine today, a high of 26 degrees. Clear tonight, down to 13. And then tomorrow, a mix of sun and cloud and 27. There is a slight chance of afternoon showers or a thunderstorm. Thursday, a mix of sun and cloud and 24. Friday, sunny and 26. And Saturday, 22, a chance of showers. Right now, it is 13.

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0: you are Sherry Wilson, wife of Jock Wilson, who hosts Sports Talk with Jock here at QR Calgary, 7 o'clock on weeknights. Also part of your Calgary Stampeders broadcast team, and he's on Connect in the afternoon. You know Jock. Yesterday afternoon, Jock's regular guest, our NHL insider, Craig Button, who's a longtime Stampede volunteer, organized this special outing for some of us to taste the foods of Stampede, the really delicious stuff that you should be searching out on the Midway. And this is a really cool thing where they invite groups and organizations to have a little behind-the-scenes taste. So if you're looking for a corporate outing or a team-building thing, this is something the Stampede does in small bits, but it's beloved. First of all, if you want something to eat, try the Area 51 Taco Burger. This is genius because it's a hamburger with all of the taco fixings in it. There's nacho cheese and jalapenos and shredded lettuce. And then it's in a pressed bun. So it's the inside of a taco, but like a hamburger in the shape of a UFO. It's contained. So if you're walking around the grounds, you're not trying to eat a taco. You're having the flavors of a taco, but in a pressed bun. So it looks like a UFO, cool for the kids, but then also doesn't fall everywhere. It's a little bit of genius. Area 51 Taco Burger. The story of yesterday is Jock and I met here right after the show to go to this food event from Craig Button at the Calgary Stampede. And we get on the C train at Westbrook and Jock says, oh no, no, no, no, no, no. I forgot my phone. My phone's back at the station. And I said, shall we go get it? And Jock said, no, I'm fine. I don't need it. It's fine. We get to Stampede and we realize there are 14 different people all in different places we're trying to get to. And if only Jock had his phone so he could text them and call them and we could centralize ourselves and organize ourselves. But no, no phone. One of the people we couldn't find was Jock's wife, Sherry. So I said, well, we should call her. You can use my phone. And Jock's like, yeah, I can't call my wife. I don't know her phone number. It's in my phone. I can text my wife, but I can't call her. I don't know the phone number. And I was going to be all hot to trot and arrogant about this. And then I realized I don't know my son's phone number either. It's in my phone. We text, we call when there's a really urgent thing, but I don't know his phone number off the top of my head. I think there's an 8. There might be 2 8s. I think there's a 6. Not really sure. The question today is, could you survive 24 hours without your phone? Michelle says no. Michelle's like, my whole life is in that calendar. I would be absolutely doomed. Jock couldn't call his wife. So if something crazy happened, there's no way to reach Sherry. Question is, what about the younger people amongst us? Tony Erickson, one of our producers on the show, 24 hours without a phone. Can you do it? Are you fine? Are you surviving?
1: I think I could do it. I think I could.
0: No problemo.
1: No problem. No problem at all. Because just give me like a day prior so I can replace my watch battery, because I haven't replaced my watch battery in forever, so I can at least tell time without my phone as well.
0: Mm-hmm.
1: But I could do it.
0: Could you contact your parents from your memory bank? Do you know your parents' phone number?
1: I can contact the important one, which is my mom.
0: Yes. Okay. As long as you can contact your mom.
1: I can contact her because her, all the way back in the day when we had a landline, mm-hmm. and it's like we got home from school, we always had to call our mom to let her know we were back home.
0: Yes.
1: So that number is basically ingrained in my head. Mm-hmm. My dad's number? No, not at all.
0: No.
1: I couldn't tell you my dad's number. I couldn't even tell you my brother's phone number.
0: So dad and brother out. Zombie apocalypse comes. Sorry, dad. Sorry, brother. You're gone. But mom, the number one person in our hearts, in our phones, you're going to be able to reach out.
1: Yes.
0: What about your life events, your calendar, keeping scheduled and organized?
1: I mean, as long as I'm not recording a podcast that day, I'm fine.
0: See, I think my mom is the smartest of all the people because my mom has everything in her phone because she's cool and she's digital that way. But she also has a paper calendar on the fridge with everything backed up. So if the phone dies, the phone falls in the toilet, whatever happens to that phone, there's no panic because she can just go to whatever calendar she's bought that year. It's stuck on the front of her fridge and then she's fine.
1: Yeah, I mean, I also just live life day by day, so That's how I'm good without a calendar.
0: There's a freedom in being child-free, Tony Erickson, and saying, I live life day by day, because the parents right now are thinking, are you kidding me? I'm looking at 27 weeks ahead of all of the soccer and the swimming and the gymnastic camps and the trips to Banff and visits to grandma and flights and planes and all of that stuff. So the joy of I'm living Tuesday by Tuesday. It's a sweet spot to be in.
1: Yeah, it really is. That it is.
0: Could you live 24 hours without your phone? Because Jock Wilson could not call his wife yesterday. She was at Stampede somewhere. We knew she was there. We just couldn't text her. We couldn't call her. We just had to rely on the love between them, reuniting them. And we did find Sherry and we did all have lunch. 7:42 Tuesday morning. Also time now to take a look in on the numbers, the big business stories of the day with Leanna Wojniak from the Popowich Carmeli Advisory Group. CIBC with Gundy. Leanna Wojniak, could you live 24 hours without your phone?
2: Absolutely, I could.
0: You could.
2: Mm-hmm.
0: But you're connected. You're looking at numbers. You're talking to your clients. You're in the business stories every minute of every day.
2: But I have a phone on a landline on my desk, and I like to run a paper calendar. So a lot of that stuff is not necessary to have a cell phone for.
0: This backup paper calendar, I think, is key to existence, because no matter what happens to your phone, you are still logged in a way back in the paper days. You can get to your stuff. I think the paper calendar is kind of genius, actually.
2: It's well useful done. For sure.
0: Well done. All right, let's run through the numbers and then talk about Canada's trade surplus.
2: Well, it's a positive start to the day today. TSX up 161 points right now at 35,374. Dow also up 61 points at 53,109. Oil's positive by $1.03 at $69.58 a barrel, and the Canadian dollar up a single basis point at 70.40.
0: Something new information with Canada's trade surplus. What do we know and what does it mean for us?
2: Well, we just posted a $4.24 billion merchandise trade surplus in May. That's the widest surplus we've seen in 4 years and the fourth consecutive monthly increase. And that was largely driven by two things. One was a jump in exports to the U.S. and a falling of imports from the U.S. So we're bringing in less from the U.S. and sending more to the U.S. And that accounted for about 70% of our total export number, which means that not only are we kind of out a trade agreement right now, given that CUSMA has rolled into this kind of rolling review period right now, but our economy is so intertwined with the U.S. Mm-hmm. that even though we've done a bunch of work to try and diversify away from the U.S., exports to country other than the U.S. still are on the decline. We have a trade deficit in those areas, except for with the U.S. So our economies are still very closely connected, and they were likely to remain that way for some time unless we get some major changes.
0: I imagine the White House this morning is screaming bloody murder, because if it's not balanced, they're not going to love that.
2: Mm-hmm. Yep, you're probably right.
0: There are soundproof rooms right now being utilized, because if it doesn't seem fair, someone is freaking out about it. Leanna Wojniak, no stress. Got a paper calendar. Probably the route we should all be taking. We'll check in 1 hour from now, Leanna. Thanks so much.
2: Talk to you soon.
0: 7:45 Tuesday morning. It is going to be warm now all the way through the weekend into next week. The only little change is tomorrow on Wednesday. There is a chance of showers in the afternoon. Also maybe risk of a thunderstorm, but that's bound to happen in these early July days. Today, though, perfectly clear. No showers, no storms right now, no warnings, just full out sunshine. High of 26. On your Tuesday, right now sitting at a sunny 13, and a look at those roads. It's busy around Stampede with your Truman Time Saver traffic.
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4: We are beginning to see some of those slight delays starting to build throughout the city this morning. If you're in the Northeast, there is a stalled vehicle on northbound Deerfoot before 32nd Avenue. And another stalled vehicle is in the southeast on northbound Deerfoot approaching 24th Street. Northbound Deerfoot is starting to see some delays, about 5, maybe 10 minutes in that area. And also in the southeast on McLeod Trail, various lanes are closed along 17th Avenue due to the stampede. we are expecting to see some pretty heavy delays as the city wakes up, as well as plenty of pedestrian activity in the area. 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For QR Calgary Time Saver Traffic, I'm Rylan Nilsson.
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1: Well, let's say good morning to Jock Wilson from Sports Talk with Jock, also part of your Calgary Stampeders team, also drops in on the afternoon show. Jock just sent me a message because yesterday he forgot his phone. We could not call his wife. Sherry was somewhere in the park and we needed to meet her to go to this special food experience put on by volunteers like Jock's NHL insider, Craig Button. So you lose your phone one day or forget it at the building, can't contact your wife. Here's the update. Jock says, just so you know, my wife is now making me write her number on a piece of paper and stick it in my wallet. LOL. Because when you can't remember the phone numbers, you're a little bit in trouble. 7:51 Tuesday morning on your QR Calgary Morning Show. There are moments in life, you know, when they say never meet your heroes, because you meet someone, you think, man, they were a turd. They were egotistical. They were unkind. It's not the encounter you want to have. Sometimes, though, you reach out, you meet your heroes, and they're everything you hope they will be. Friday night at Princess Island Park, it is Oxford Stomp, a beloved, long-running music festival. The headliner of that show is the Arkells. I love the Arkells. Kind of feel like they're Tragically Hip 2.0. And Max Kerman, the frontman of the band, he's very open and he interacts with fans and he calls people. And I think this is a cool story. At one of the year-end school events, a family wanted their son, his name was Zeke, to be able to perform an Arkells song, but you can't just steal the music, and they couldn't find an instrumental. So this kid, his name is Zeke. Zeke's family reaches out to the Arkells and says, look, our kid wants to do one of your songs at the year-end talent show. Is there any way you would let us have the instrumental to your song called Ride so he can perform it in front of his friends and classmates? Now, if you're someone who's too big for their britches, you don't respond. You don't get back. You don't give the music. Not if you're the Arkells. The Arkells gave Zeke the music so that he could perform at his talent show.
2: It's my name to answer to you. I'm a strong guy.
3: Woo!
2: I'm a strong guy. You see me.
1: Now, not only did they give this little guy their song so that he could perform it, they took the video of Zeke at this talent show and put it on their official Arkells socials. So to say, hey, to get up in front of all these people and sing and perform, that's incredible. So thank you for using our song. Thank you for asking. And now everyone support Zeke in his performance. And that's the kind of Canadian attitude we need. Never too big, never too successful, playing sold out shows here and in the US and in Europe. And the Arkells are still the guys who will give you the music and then celebrate you on their socials as well. They play Oxford Stomp here Friday night, and tickets online. You can look everything up, Oxford Stomp website. And then some of the money from those shows also goes to the Calgary Food Bank as well. 7:54 Tuesday morning. Coming up next on the show, a place where I think most of us have been at least once. This is its last go. Ranchman's is going to be gone from McLeod Trail after the Stampede, after the summer. And they've been there for more than 50 years. The parties, the concerts, the line dancing lessons, the firemen's firefighter pole climb last night. Many people have been to many things there. And now because that area is being redeveloped, they're moving. We'll learn where soon. And then next summer, it will look completely different. Also, it has been in movies like Cool Runnings. So when you spend your life dancing, line dancing, singing, going to shows, and then the place goes and vanishes, it is a time to tell some stories. More on Ranchman's, more on summer, more fun on your QR Calgary Morning Show coming up next.
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1: If you're a teacher, sorry to bother you on your vacation, but if you're a teacher, would love to hear from you if you feel like the last couple months of your classroom were better, easier, less complex. The Calgary Board of Education says the money that the province has put into classrooms for the complexity teams is already denting, already making a pathway to better experiences for students and teachers. And recently, the government announced another $100 million to expand these complexity teams from the lower grades into high school. Now, it means an extra teacher, more educational assistance to work with the students who need the most attention. And when you say complex, there's many different things at play here. There's different learning levels. There's physical issues. There are children who are on the spectrum. There are children who have language issues. There's a lot of different ingredients that go into making classrooms more complex. The CBE says they are helping. Would love to know from you if you're a teacher, if you're a parent who has seen a change. The last few months of school, did you notice anything different? We'll check in with Education Minister Dimitrios Nikolaidis, 8:49 this morning.
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16: This is Global News. I'm Brenda Neufeld. Sunshine in 13 at 8 o'clock. Today marks the halfway point of the Calgary Stampede, and the city's police chief says, so far, so good.
17: I'm told that there was absolutely no incidents whatsoever along the parade line, and that's been a first in many, many years. The first couple of days in the Stampede have been fantastic inside the grounds. There's been a couple of minor hiccups that, you know, we're not surprised to deal with.
16: Chief Katie McClellan says there was one incident where a couple of police officers were pepper sprayed. That individual was quickly taken into custody and charged. Other incidents they're seeing are not out of the ordinary, things like public intoxication and minor fights. For the first time this year, Alberta sheriffs are joining forces with police to monitor stampede events in the grounds and outside. Coming up, there's new rules around stampede noise levels, but the city is still receiving complaints right now. But first, QR Calgary time saver traffic.
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19: We are beginning to see some of those slight delays starting to build throughout the city this morning. If you're in the southeast, there is a collision on eastbound Glenmore at Heritage Drive. That is starting to hold up your traffic by about 5, maybe 10 minutes. Also in the southeast on McLeod Trail, there are various lanes closed along 17th Avenue due to the stampede. If you're heading down that way, just make sure you're adding extra time to your commute. And over in the southwest on 9th Avenue between 6th and 8th Street, two of your right lanes are closed surrounding the Badlands tent. We are expecting to see some slowdowns in that area later today as well. The Knicks summer sale is here. 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For QR Calgary Time Saver Traffic, I'm Rylan Nilsson.
16: There's new rules around stampede noise levels in place, but the city continues to receive complaints in the opening days of Stampede. So far, there have been 70 noise complaints for various tents. Those include 40 about the Cowboys Music Festival. However, bylaw officers taking noise readings say they have been below their maximum allowable decibel limit. The Badlands Music Tent has also had complaints, 15 of them. Others are 15 complaints for National Saloon, 5 for Whiskey Rose, and 1 for MexiFest. However, after several warnings, one ticket was issued to the Badlands Music Tent for being too loud. Premier Danielle Smith and Doug Ford have revealed their proposed route for a new pipeline, but critics are worried about who will pay for it. The 3300 west to east proposed pipeline would run from Hardisty, Alberta to Sarnia, Ontario. The question of who will pay for the pipeline and at what cost is still unknown, with Smith and Ford not ruling out public dollars. Canadian Taxpayers Federation Alberta Director Chris Sims says a private backer is the way to go.
20: They should get a private company to have confidence to put money back into Canada. That would be great, and it wouldn't be a cost of taxpayers, and it would actually help taxpayers through royalties.
16: But there has been a lack of confidence from companies after so many cancelled pipeline projects in the past. Alberta musician Corb Lund is meeting with lawyers after his water, not coal petition failed. Elections Alberta says it did not have enough verified signatures. Lund has 30 days to file for a judicial review. Meanwhile, Elections Alberta is set to begin verifying the signatures on a separation petition. The petition is still the subject of a court appeal, but a judge has ruled the verification process can still take place. The British military says two ships have been hit in the Strait of Hormuz. Earlier today, it said an LNG tanker traveling off the coast of Oman was struck by a projectile and caught fire. Iranian state television says the tanker came under attack after ignoring warnings, but did not directly claim responsibility for the attack. The second ship is believed to have sustained structural damage, but no one was injured. German defense company TKMS will supply Canada's Navy with its next submarine fleet, and the company's CEO says the real work begins now. Ottawa is planning to buy up to 12 subs and aims to have a contract signed by the end of 2027. Part of the next phase of negotiations will be nailing down details of the industrial benefits promised for Canada. Today's your last chance to check out the Calgary Stampede Powwow. The free event at the Saddle Dome is one of the largest competition powwows across Canada, with participants competing in a variety of dance styles from First Nations across Canada and the U.S. Melody, a youngman Hunt, says the event highlights the diversity of Indigenous singing, dancing, and drumming.
0: It's bringing everyone together, family, powwow friends, all of our communities of First Nations, to showcase and share the beautiful side of our songs and our culture.
16: The powwow opens at noon at the Saddle Dome. Breaking news when it happens, our next scheduled news at 8:30. I'm Brenda Neufeld.
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16: Environment Canada Calgary weather, sunshine today, a high of 26. Tonight, clear with a low of 13. Tomorrow, mix of sun and cloud and 27. Slight chance of afternoon showers or a thunderstorm. And then 24 Thursday, 26 on Friday. Right now, it is 13 degrees.
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0: Tuesday morning. Welcome to your QR Calgary morning show. An iconic building and an iconic spirit is having its last stampede at its original location. This is Ranchman's last stampede at its home on McLeod Trail. This is 54 years. 54 years of Western dancing and spirit and fun. They call themselves Canada's greatest honky-tonk. The move is because the current location, 9615 McLeod Trail Southeast, is going to be redeveloped. So there will be a new location announced soon, and then 2027 will look very differently. But this is the last stampede for Ranchman's, as you know it. Parties with your friends, trips with your girlfriends, concerts, line dancing, and more. Here to reminisce and tell the tales that live inside the buildings, Wendy Daniel, Marketing Director of Ranchman's. Welcome to the show, Wendy.
1: Well, thank you for having me.
0: I have to know, are you doing this conversation from an office, or are you perhaps on the pole from the firefighters' climb last night?
1: I'm on my comfortable couch celebrating the end of the 44th annual pole climb. It was a great night.
0: Those videos and photos from the 44th annual pole climb are incredible because everyone is in such good spirits. You have some pretty fit people climbing the poles, and this has become just such an annual beloved event at Ranchman's.
1: Absolutely, and we're going to make it to 50, but in our new location.
0: Okay, so share a little bit about this, that there had to be some redevelopment happening on McLeod Trail. And so Ranchman said, we're not done yet. We'll get a new place, we'll get a new setup, and we will be back.
1: Absolutely. We're going to be moving early in January because the Ranchman's building, the iconic building, is going to be torn down and made way for condos. However, we're going to take everything with us, all the memorabilia, the floors, even our iconic sign, we hope, and the flagpoles, of course, so that we can make the 45th annual pole climb.
0: So that's what I was going to ask you, the iconic red Ranchman sign that everyone knows driving up and down McLeod Trail. Moments like those that are not just a sign, but they are part of people's core memories, those are also going to be part of the new location once you move.
1: Absolutely.
0: And did you say the floors are coming with you?
1: Well, we want to take some of the floorboards with us, too. I mean, it's kind of like the Grand Ole Opry, make a circle on our new stage with some of the floorboards of these walls and floors that talk.
0: How many memories are locked and loaded on those floorboards of incredible performers being there, of country smaller artists who got their start there, of line dancing lessons, of bridal parties gone wild, right, Wendy? If the floors could talk.
1: If those floors could talk. It's like my living room for 40 years.
0: You've had incredible people. Share some of these stories of Shania Twain, Keith Urban, Billy Ray Cyrus. This is a place where big names have found a home, as well as smaller artists getting their start at Ranchman's, too.
1: Well, Shania did her Women in Me CD release party. I actually toured Toby Keith up to Canada as the Easy Money Band in about 1989, prior to his becoming Toby Keith as we know him today. And we had Keith Urban, Eric Church, Jason Aldean, Kenny Chesney, and then, of course, Canadian artists, icons, Gord Bamford, Johnny Reed, Emerson Drive, the list goes on and on and on.
0: When these stars, and stars of all levels, smaller Canadian stars into international megastars, when they had a chance to walk into Ranchman's, perform at Ranchman's, and see everyone in the spirit, in the vibe, loving the space, they must have told you some things over the years about this place, these walls feel different.
1: Absolutely. I mean, you take Corb Lund. I mean, he's following in Ian Tyson's footsteps. Coulter Wall had to come play because Ian Tyson had his honky-tonk years at the Ranchman's. Those are just a couple of examples.
0: Also, the other thing about Ranchman's that is well documented is people love to put your building, your bar, your space, your dancing on the big screen. Cool Runnings, probably the most famous example of a movie that wanted to be there. How wild is it over the years to know the famous footsteps, the phone calls that have been made to make sure that Ranchman's is also part of cinematic moments?
1: Well, there's been many movies filmed at Ranchman's. Cool Runnings, of course, with the legendary John Candy, and Brokeback Mountain, mm-hmm. Ang Lee's Academy Award-winning movie. There's movies yet to come, Cowboy for Christmas with Drake Milligan. And I know Midland did a movie for Cowboys that's coming up next year as well.
0: So there are still movies to come to show off the original McLeod Trail location.
1: Yes, there are.
0: And I think we all remember that at one point, the beloved bobsleigh from Cool Runnings was stolen from Ranchman's. And that wasn't just a Calgary or Alberta story. Losing a bobsleigh from Ranchman's made national news, and the hunt continued for years. And then part of the bobsleigh was recovered. But everyone followed along with that story because it felt like it was more than something being taken. It was an iconic part of an iconic building being taken. And I think that's why we all followed along so closely with how on earth did that happen.
1: Well, it was hanging outside and somebody cut the chains that it was hanging from outside the building. But it does represent the spirit of the 88 Olympics in Calgary. And it was part of the movie Cool Runnings on display from the movie makers themselves.
0: The iconic Ranchman's is having its last stampede in its current location after 54 years. Here's what we're going to do. Short break. When we come back, Wendy Daniel is going to share more moments, maybe some of the smaller tales we don't know of the building, and then where we will expect to see it next. 8:14. It is a day, a gorgeous day to be at Ranchman's or wherever you're going because it is warm, it is bright, it is hot. High of 26 today, no storms, no showers, no warnings right now, just sunshine. Sitting at a sunny 15 with a look at your Truman Time Saver traffic.
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3: We are beginning to see those delays start to pick up throughout the city this morning. If you're in the southeast, there is a collision on eastbound Glenmore at Heritage Drive. Emergency crews are on scene and they are taking up your left lane. And also in the southeast, there is another collision on westbound Shaughnessy Boulevard at McLeod Trail. Emergency crews are cleaning up that as well, but they are taking up your right lane. And finally, downtown on McLeod Trail, there are various lanes closed along 17th Avenue due to the stampede. Give yourself plenty of time if you're heading down that way. We are expecting to see some delays of traffic as well as plenty of pedestrian activity. Get ready, Alberta. FanDuel is rolling into town. 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For QR Calgary Time Saver Traffic, I'm Rylan Nilsson.
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0: I don't know what it is about my cheeks. I do not know what it is about my cheeks, but the mosquitoes love me. It's Sarah Crosby from your QR Calgary Morning Show. I was going for a walk last night with my husband and I felt it on my cheek. Mosquito on the cheek again. That's the second bite I've had on my face in the past week. Smacked it, killed it, but they're annoying. 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

0: director of Ranchman's, sharing the tales, the big tales. And Wendy, you took us through major artists who have performed at Ranchman's. But do you also have a little memory, something smaller that never made the headlines that you love from that building? Staff who got engaged with Shania singing in the background, or a Ranchman's baby, or something that is just so little, but you also still love the story?
1: Well, it wouldn't be Ranchman's if it wasn't about the Cowboys. It's the home of the professional rodeo Cowboys. It's rodeo's number one spot. I can still remember when Roddy Hay won the Calgary Stampede, came in and bought the whole beer barrel for all of his friends. Or the last final Sunday of Stampede, the Cowboys used to bring water guns. But then one year, Roddy Hay and Rob Bell brought super soakers, and it was like 3 inches of water. GQ magazine happened to be there, and they weren't quite aligned with what the Cowboys had in mind to celebrate the end of Stampede. We don't do that anymore.
0: There's no water guns with Cowboys inside the beloved building.
1: No, I think I think our POS could go down. And
0: oh, so Super Soakers and Ranchman's is incredible. There is a ton of events still. All the details on their socials, on the website, ranchmanscalgary.ca. What becomes of the legendary mechanical bulls once Ranchman's picks up, leaves McLeod Trail, and gets to its new home?
1: Well, the bulls are coming with us.
0: Okay. There's no doubt about that. The bulls will be relocated.
1: The bulls, the staff, the management, the line dance teachers, the bands, and hopefully the Cowboys.
0: So literally, it's almost like you're just picking up this place, teleporting it somewhere else. There will be a new address, but everything about Ranchman's, the spirit especially, will live on in 2027. You're just going to have a different address to head to.
1: Absolutely.
0: How will you close things out this Sunday? Because it will be the last Sunday of the last Stampede for Ranchman's as you know it. What is that Sunday going to be like for you, Wendy?
1: Well, actually, we're celebrating on Saturday with an event called Stampede Till You Can't. And I have lots of special musical guests like Greg Eagleson of the Weekend Biscuit Band and Foxworthy, Drew Gregory, Julian Austin, Craig Moritz, bands that helped create the legendary Ranchman's. And then on the final Sunday, we have Take the Stampede Stage with 30 up-and-coming Stampede artists, local Calgary artists.
0: When it comes time, Wendy Daniel, to flip the lights off for the last time, what are you going to do to commemorate the end of this era?
1: Oh, I don't know. I'm going to go with it, but I think it'll be very emotional to see the wrecking ball take the Ranchman's building down. It's our home, but it is still our neighborhood, and we're going to survive.
0: And when you look at the hundreds of people who came out last night for the annual 44th annual Cowboy versus Firefighter pole climb that sends money to charity and gets everyone riled up for the rest of Stampede. You know that the building might be disappearing, but the spirit lives on. So I love that you joined us. 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And then come 2027, because the space is being redeveloped, new space, maybe some new parts of the building, new stories to tell. Thank you so much for joining us, Wendy. Lovely to hear the tales.
1: Thank you so much for having me, and hope you have a great Stampede.
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10: 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Welcome to your QR Calgary Morning Show. You just heard a commercial here for Robbie the Roofer. Now, my thing about Robbie the Roofer is I've met him a couple times. And he has, and in a really good way, he has a killer handshake. The first time I ever met Robbie the Roofer was in these hallways, and he was here to do some commercials to advertise his business, Robbie the Roofer. And he shook my hand, and I thought, all right, Robbie the Roofer, I see you. You almost crushed my hand. And to be very clear, I love it. Because I think a good handshake in 2026, it's a thing of the past. There's a lot of people who don't want to shake your hand. And when they do, they sort of limply, gently hold on to your one index finger and give it a little tickle. And you're like, that's not a handshake. I don't know what that is, but that is not a handshake. I'm old school enough. I like a full hand-on-hand, grip tight, and a shake. And I mean like, I see you, I'm looking you in the eyeballs, I'm shaking your hand. Now, Robbie the Roofer, I don't want to call you out here, but you've got some competition, my friend, because yesterday I was at the Calgary Stampede with the food experience. Craig Button, who's the NHL insider on Jock Wilson's show, Sports Talk with Jock, invited us to try some of the best foods of Stampede. And while we are munching on the Area 51 taco burger and deep fried Mars bars, an incredible mac and cheese from Ogopogo mac and cheese truck, I met a gentleman named Tyler McRae. If you know Tyler McRae, cool beard, sleeves, tattoo sleeves, that man almost crushed my hand again in a really good way. And I thought, uh-oh, he might have Robbie the Roofer beat in terms of handshakes. If you know Stampede volunteer Tyler McRae, good beard, good tattoos, but better handshake, I'm a fan. I'm going to create the Sarah Crosby Top Calgary Handshake List because right now, I think both gentlemen are tied.
11: This is Global News. I'm Brenda Neufeld. It is sunny and 15 at 8:30. Calgary police say a person has been taken to hospital with life-threatening injuries after an attack in Sonalta this morning. Officers were called about an assault with a weapon just after 7 a.m. at 16th Street and 12th Avenue Southwest. One person was taken into custody. There continues to be a large police presence in the area. Coming up, the Calgary Fire Department says river conditions have improved in the city. First, QR Calgary Time Saver Traffic.
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12: We are beginning to see those delays starting to pick up throughout the city this morning. If you're in the southeast, there is a collision on eastbound Glenmore Trail at Heritage Drive. Emergency crews are on scene and they are taking up your left lane. We're expecting some delays about 10, maybe 15 minutes in that area. And also in the southeast, there is another collision on westbound Shaughnessy Boulevard at McLeod Trail. That one is taking up your right lane, but emergency crews are working steadily to try to clean that up for you. 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For QR Calgary Time Saver Traffic, I'm Rylan Nolson.
11: The Calgary Fire Department has lifted the advisory for the Bow and Elbow Rivers. The advisory was put in place on June 29th due to the major rainfall we received and rising water levels. Calgary Fire says flow rates on both rivers have dropped back down, and while there may still be some reduced visibility and debris, conditions are expected to gradually improve to typical conditions. Normal activities are once again allowed on the rivers, but officials warn the water remains cold and caution is advised. It's day five of the stampede, and it appears for the most part people are enjoying themselves and staying out of trouble. Police Chief Katie McClellan says for the first time in many years, there were no issues during the parade. And other than that, they've seen the usual things, public intoxication and some minor fights. She did highlight one arrest.
13: We did have one incident yesterday where a couple of our police officers were pepper sprayed, but that individual was quickly subdued and charged accordingly. But you know what? People are behaving. People are enjoying their time. There's lots of engagement, and it's just been really, really great so far.
11: Police have set up an extra district downtown to handle policing during the stampede. And for the first time this year, they have Alberta sheriffs helping out on patrol. During the first 4 days, the city says it received 70 noise complaints for various tents and events across the city. And that is despite new rules around allowable noise levels during Stampede. Over half of the complaints have been concerning the Cowboys Music Festival in the west end of downtown. There were also 15 complaints about noise from the Badlands Music Festival, 15 for National Saloon, 5 for Whiskey Rose, and 1 for MexiFest. Peace officers are out each night taking noise readings and say only one ticket has been handed out, and that is for the Badlands Festival for exceeding their allowable maximum decibel limit. The premiers of Alberta and Ontario made a big splash at the annual Premier Stampede Breakfast yesterday, unveiling a route for a proposed west-east oil pipeline between Hardisty and Sarnia. MRU political science professor Lori Williams says the enthusiasm for this project needs to be tempered for now.
14: But it's so far from anything beyond the planning stages that the fact that it's being made as a political announcement is meant to bolster both Daniel Smith and Doug Ford, and also in the mix to send that message of how provinces can work together for the benefit of Canada.
11: The proposed pipeline stems from an agreement Ford and Smith made at last year's Stampede to study an energy corridor connecting the two provinces. Prime Minister Mark Carney has made his first Senate appointments, sending two people from Quebec, one from New Brunswick and one from Manitoba, to the upper chamber. One of the appointments is Carney's principal secretary, Tim Pitfield. Carney says he is dropping the nonpartisan criteria for appointments to the Senate. In sports, Canada hosts its final match of the Men's World Cup today as Switzerland faces Colombia in the round of 16 at BC Place. The winner advances to the quarterfinals to face either Argentina or Egypt. Kyle Lowry is calling it quits after 20 NBA seasons, and he's signing a one-day contract to retire as a member of the Toronto Raptors. Lowry spent 9 seasons in Toronto, helping the Raptors win their first NBA championship in 2019. Breaking news when it happens. Our next scheduled news at 9. I'm Brenda Neufeld.
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11: Environment Canada Calgary weather, sunshine today and a high of 26. Clear tonight down to 13 degrees, and then tomorrow a mix of sun and cloud and 27. There is a slight chance of afternoon showers or a thunderstorm. Thursday, mix of sun and cloud and 24, sunny and 26 Friday, and Saturday up to 22, maybe some showers. Right now it's 15.
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1: Have you ever eaten so much at a party, at a special family dinner, at Stampede, where you wake up the next day and you think, I'm still full from yesterday. How can I be full a day later? That's how I felt this morning. I woke up and I was like, I'm still full from all the treats I had at Stampede yesterday. We went to a special food experience hosted by Craig Button, who is Jock Wilson's NHL insider. And he's a food volunteer at Stampede. And so we got to try the best of the Midway. A lot of it is deep fried. And I think that's why this morning I'm still like, yeah, I can feel the deep fried Oreo with bacon. It's right there, right on the left side of my stomach. Joining us to talk the joy, the science of deep frying, Xavier Lacaze of XL Cuisine, our favorite chef we have on the phone each and every week. Welcome back to the show, chef.
2: Good morning, Sarah.
1: The science of deep frying. As a French chef, do you deep fry anything in your home, in your work?
2: Yes, we deep fry quite a bit. Deep fry is such a craveable texture that you must somehow be able to drop some type of food in a hot boiling oil. So I think deep fry, I do that a lot. I just don't do it much at home because I'm sure like many people, the smell kind of stays in the house for a bit, but at work definitely.
1: What is the secret then to deep frying? Because I had lobster rolls yesterday and they were light and they were delicious. You couldn't really tell they were deep fried, but when deep frying goes badly, it's got a smell, it's got a heaviness to it. Is it just about how new the oil is, or is there more to it?
2: There's more to it. You're right by mentioning the quality or the freshness of the oil, because you'll see that sometimes on some restaurants or places that do a lot of heavy deep frying, like wing nights, for example, where the wings can change color through the night as the oil gets older and more tired. But there's definitely a science to it. And the one I want to talk about, the most important one, I think, is taking into consideration the temperature change when you drop into a 350-degree oil, a full bag of frozen French fry. Suddenly your oil is going to drop 50 to 100 degrees, and it takes a certain amount of time for that fryer oil to get back to temperature and provide the crispiness you're looking for. So if you have too much temperature drop, you know, it takes too long for the fryer to get back to temperature, and instead of getting a nice, crispy, light product, you get a heavy, fully soaked with grease type of French fry, as an example. So always be mindful of how much you drop in the deep fryer to not change that temperature too much.
1: See, and I never even thought of that. It's different deep frying one roll, one little handful of fries versus a bag if you're feeding your family of six.
2: Yeah, exactly. Definitely. And if you were to do so, I would advise just maybe doing two batches of three portions rather than one full batch of six portions that will just turn out mushy and take longer and not as good of a product.
1: Like everything in life, chef, you got to pace it out.
2: Exactly. Patience is a virtue.
1: What do you and your chef and your restaurant friends see about food consumption during this time? Because over the weekend, my husband and I went for dinner at Leopold's in Bowness. And any Saturday night, Leopold's in Bowness is slammed. You've got to wait. You need to get your table. You've got to be patient. This Saturday, open tables everywhere. Open tables inside. Open tables on the patio. And I thought, this is an interesting side story to Stampede, because the downtown restaurants, the entertainment area restaurants, and Stampede places, bopping. But I'm sure that busyness pulls away from other local places where they think, well, this is not the Saturday night we usually have.
2: Definitely. I've noticed and learned that in my years working in different part of the city. And for example, I remember very well working in Kensington, which is not that far from downtown, but Stampede in Kensington was one of the most quiet time of the year for us, just because it's too far of a walking distance from the grounds for people to come and join us. So I think the ones that are the closer to the grounds definitely will benefit from that traffic. The ones that are further away from the ground and even in the communities outside of the Beltline will definitely see a drop in sales on average, unless they get some corporate catering or functions. But it's usually not known to be the busiest time of the year because they're so far from the action.
1: Yeah, I mean, in a good news way, it's nice to have a little bit of a quieter space to hear the conversation and not have to wait for a table. But you also look at some of these places and you think, this is the critical time, the sunshine weather, the patio time. And if everyone is out pre-eating, pre-drinking, going to Stampede, going to shows, you wonder how much the smaller places in any community not near the grounds is thinking, man, Stampede is great for the city. Maybe just not so great for us on this Saturday. So I will give my love to other places around the city too, Chef.
2: Oh, definitely. And I would do that too. I feel like summer season in Calgary for restaurants is all about patio. If you have a patio, you're almost guaranteed to be busy on a nice day. However, I know for many other restaurants, it's not known to be the busiest season of the year. Despite the weather, the tourism and the action, there's also a lot of us going on holiday, camping, mm-hmm. or traveling for a few weeks. So there's probably less traffic in the summer than in the winter anyway.
1: Well, I learned a lot about deep frying today, Chef, and that's not something you usually dip into. So love the time and the expertise. Chef Xavier Lacaze of XL Cuisine joins us on Tuesdays. Thanks so much, Chef.
2: Thank you, Sarah.
1: 8:42, from deep frying to the business. That's the way we do this show. It's a little bit of everything, kind of like a Stampede Midway. Joining us for the latest numbers and the big business stories of the day, Leanna Wojniak from the Popowich Carmeli Advisory Group, CIBC Wagundi. How are the numbers looking 1 hour later, Leanna?
3: Well, a little bit negative versus last hour. TSX down right now 95 points at 35,117. Gold Dow also down 128 points at 52,930. Oil's up about $1.68 at $70.23 a barrel, and the Canadian dollar positive by 3 basis points at $70.42.
1: This is not a great story you bring us on a bright and sunny Tuesday morning, but Canadian manufacturers considering moving to the United States.
3: Yeah, this is a new KPMG Canada survey that showed about 42% of Canadian manufacturers have either considered or are actively planning to move some of their production to the U.S. And that's really largely due to some of the trade tensions and uncertainty now that CUSMA has expired and we're kind of on that rolling review period on that front. More manufacturers are looking at different ways to cut costs and have more stability in their overall supply chain. Now, of those considering relocation, 77% expect to make the move within the next 2 years. So it's not necessarily just short-term adaptation anymore. It's kind of a long-term investment decision in order to, you know, build a plant and actually hire workers and things in an area. You have to be planning to stay there for quite some time. Now, 80% of those companies would keep a Canadian headquarters, but 11% are also considering moving their head office south within 5 years, which would also be a blow to Canada's GDP if that were to happen. So obviously the uncertainty in the trade situation is putting a damper on our manufacturing sector, particularly in the long-term planning and how our relationship with the U.S. and that trading relationship will pan out over the next couple of years.
1: Well, not a great story, but thank you for enlightening us on the big story. And we'll talk this afternoon, Leanna.
3: Thank you.
1: 8:44, Tuesday morning. Here's the thing. All sunshine today. High of 26 later on this afternoon. Right now, sunny and 15. Roads are busy because of Stampede. Let's take a look with your Truman Time Saver traffic.
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5: We are seeing a number of delays starting to build up throughout the city this morning. If you're in the Northwest, there is a collision on southbound Crowchild Trail just before 16th Avenue. And down in the Southeast, another collision is on eastbound Glenmore Trail at Heritage Drive. Emergency crews are on scene and they are taking up your left lane. We're expecting that to delay your traffic by about 10, maybe 15 minutes in the area. And also in the Southeast on McLeod Trail, there are various roads closed along 17th Avenue due to the stampede. If you're heading that way downtown, make sure you're giving yourself some extra time. Proceed with caution around those heavy buildups of pedestrian traffic and we should be able to get to your destination safely. 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
1: It is summertime. It is summertime and vacations are in full effect, but there is now back to school stuff in Costco. So that means it's okay to dip back into the classrooms. Here's the number. In just the past 4 years, more than 87,000 students have joined Alberta's education system. And you know the stories. What that means is classrooms have become more complex. There are students with different learning abilities, behavioral needs, physical needs, language needs, and the province promised to tackle these issues. Recently, the government announced $100 million to go to 221 new complexity teams. This is 158 of them for grades 7 to 12 and more, 63 more for K to 6. How are they working? How are they affecting the system? Joining us to discuss on a Stampede Tuesday, by the way, Education and Childcare Minister Dimitrios Nikolaides. Welcome back to the show, Minister.
2: My pleasure. Thank you so much for having me.
1: $100 million. When you announced this last week and said we're putting complexity teams into the older grades, adding more into the younger grades, pretty much unanimously supported. The Calgary Board of Education, the Alberta Teachers Association, they said this is what we need. This money is critical to our kids thriving in their classrooms. Dimitrios, you still there?
2: Yeah, absolutely.
1: Tell us about the money and how it's going to really change and shape our classrooms.
2: Yeah, absolutely. As you mentioned, we were really fortunate to be in a position to be able to announce $100 million in new funding to go towards these complexity teams. As you outlined, 221 new complexity teams. And as you said, 158 are going to our junior high and high schools, and an additional 63 are going to kindergarten and grade 6 classrooms. This is on top of the 476 complexity teams that we announced in February. And when all things are said and done, this means that about 35% of schools in Alberta will have their very own complexity team of some kind to help address the challenges that we're seeing, as you correctly pointed out, largely attributed to dramatic population increase in a very short amount of time. In addition to these teams, we're also working at hiring more teachers. I was recently fortunate to be able to create the new class size reduction grant, which is going to help hire about 1,500 more teachers and bring the provincial average, class size average, down from 25 to 22. And as well, we're building a lot more schools. So I'm confident that these measures will help address the challenges that we're seeing in our classrooms.
1: So complexity teams are an additional teacher plus additional educational assistants. But explain for our listeners how this team is really changing a classroom, how they're helping. Is there a specific example you can give us?
2: Yeah, absolutely. There are a few examples that I could provide to help illustrate how they work. So as you mentioned, it's one teacher and two educational assistants. The ones that we've announced, as a quick caveat, for our junior high and high schools will look a little different. Those ones will be comprised of one teacher, one EA, and another two specialists as needed and determined by the school division. So that may include psychologists or emotional support therapists or any other profession. But a way that this complexity team may work, it may work in a kind of pull-in or pull-out model. So if a teacher is having a particular issue with a student or a group of students in their classroom, maybe behaviorally, this team can come and work with that student one-on-one in the classroom and provide them with some one-on-one assistance. Or they might be able to pull that kid out of the classroom for a little while and provide them with some one-on-one attention. And it's not just remedial in the case that I mentioned of a behavioral incident, but if there are students, for example, who maybe need a little bit more support with their reading development or their math ability, these teams can come in, provide some more targeted support to those individual students, and help ensure ultimately that the teacher's workload is being reduced, because our teachers have to wear so many different hats today. They have to be interpreters, speech-language pathologists, emotional support therapists, and it's very difficult to wear all of those different hats. So these complexity teams will help reduce some of that workload.
1: On that note, because my parents are teachers, I have great respect for teachers. They are angels who spend all their time with our children. Has there been any difficulty getting teachers and EAs to be part of these complexity teams saying, your job is to work with the children who do have a physical issue, an emotional issue, a language issue? Has there been any difficulty in securing enough teachers to fill these roles?
2: So in February, as I mentioned, we announced 476 complexity teams. And as of April 30th, 97% of the teams were fully or partially staffed. More specifically, our school divisions have filled 86% of the new teacher positions, the 476 teacher positions, and they filled about 80% of the EA positions that were created from that announcement. So from what we're seeing, the school divisions have been able to successfully recruit, and very quickly, I might mention as well, to these positions, and we anticipate that will continue during these summer months and into the next school year.
1: And is this the complexity team network we will have going into September 2026, or is there more funding, more teams to come? How does September look in terms of parents understanding their child's classroom?
2: Yeah, these will be the teams that we'll have going into the next school year. And so the announcement of the additional $100 million that I made back at the end of June, the school divisions are now beginning to staff for those positions. So we're just able to announce them, and the school divisions are now beginning to post those job advertisements and looking to recruit those positions. I'm confident, based on their success back in the late winter, early spring, that they'll be able to recruit these positions quite quickly and be in place for the upcoming school year. So when we get back to school in September, parents and students will see real changes in their classroom with more teachers, more EAs, more support specialists available, and that's going to make a meaningful difference.
1: Calgary Board of Education says these complexity teams are already making a difference when they'd only been in place a few short months. So our public board saying it's already having an effect, and the Alberta Teachers Association saying the funding was a welcome gift as we head in towards a new school year. And it is okay to talk school because there is back to school stuff in Costco. Education and Child Care Minister Dimitrios Nikolaidis, thank you for finding time in your Stampede session times to join us again, Minister.
2: My pleasure. Happy to be on anytime. Thanks again.
3: Since the dawn of time, humanity has been at war. 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
18: This is Global News. I'm Brenda Neufeld. Sunshine and 15 at 9 o'clock. There is a large police presence this morning in Sonalta after an assault with a weapon. Officers were called just after 7 a.m. to 16th Street and 12th Avenue Southwest. The victim was taken to hospital with life-threatening injuries. One person is in custody. Calgary's police chief says for the most part, people are enjoying themselves and not getting into trouble at the Stampede. Chief Katie McClellan did highlight one arrest this week after two police officers were pepper sprayed. This year, police have set up an extra district downtown for the Stampede to patrol festival tents. Chief Katie McClellan says they haven't seen any major issues there.
19: Your regular public intoxication, your minor fights, people trying to get into vehicles well impaired. So, as I said, nothing out of the ordinary at this time.
18: For the first time this year, Alberta sheriffs are helping CPS patrol during Stampede. So far, the city has received 70 noise complaints for various party tents around the city, and that is despite new rules around allowable noise levels. 40 of those complaints were about the Cowboys Music Festival in the west end of downtown. Bylaw officers taking noise readings say the music has been within the allowable level. One ticket, though, was handed out to the Badlands Music Festival for exceeding the allowable noise limit. Prime Minister Mark Carney has named his principal secretary, Tom Pitfield, to the Senate. He also says he is dropping the nonpartisan criteria for appointments to the upper chamber. Pitfield is one of four new appointments announced today. Others include Conservative MP Richard Martel from Quebec, New Brunswick cancer researcher Dr. Rodney Ouellette, and Manitoba accountant Geeta Tucker. Clinical cancer trials across the province are set to receive a $35 million investment. The Alberta Cancer Foundation says the funding will support innovative treatment and hopes to improve patient outcomes.
20: Once completed, the five-year plan will be one of the largest investments ever into clinical trials. The funding supports the Alberta government's 10-year cancer care strategy to improve research and patient outcomes, which was announced last month. Calgary's Arthur J.E. Child Cancer Centre is among some of the research hubs to benefit from the funding. The CEO of the Alberta Cancer Foundation says she hopes the investment means patients won't need to leave the province to get treatment. According to the foundation, over the last 25 years, the impact of research and clinical trials has brought the province from having one of the lowest cancer survival rates in Canada to one of the highest. Bella Finn, Global News.
18: Calgarians are allowed to head out on the rivers again. The fire department has lifted the advisory for the Bow and Elbow that was put in place June 29th due to the major rainfall and rising water levels. Officials warn, though, the water remains cold and caution is advised. It's 9:04.
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18: Environment Canada Calgary weather, sunshine today, a high of 26, down to 13 for tonight. And tomorrow, a mix of sun and cloud, 27 for a high. There is a slight chance of afternoon showers or a thunderstorm. Right now, it is 15. Breaking news when it happens. Our next scheduled news at 9:30. I'm Brenda Neufeld.
16: Amused? Mad? Happy? Sad? No emotion is off the board on the 9 a.m. free-for-all on QR Calgary 770 and 880 CHED.
21: Good morning. It is 9:05. Welcome to the 9 a.m. free-for-all. Stacey Brotzel at 880 CHED Edmonton, joined by QR Calgary's Sarah Crosby. Good morning.
1: Good morning. It is Tuesday. The thing with the city here is people hit this time around Tuesday, Wednesday this week when they get a little stampede fatigue. Mm-hmm. So today people have to sort of get it going. And then you get a second wind and you continue and you carry on.
21: I heard, did you go to the grounds yesterday? I heard you were going on like a food taste test.
1: We went to the special food experience from one of our guests on QR Calgary. His name is Craig Button. He's our sports host's NHL insider. And they do this really cool thing where it's behind the scenes and it's for groups and businesses to sort of treat their employees, have some team building, mm-hmm. and they pull the best things from Stampede and you get to eat them in Nashville North, in a little bit of a quieter setting. And Jock Wilson and I were talking about it this morning. At 9:06, I'm still full from lunch yesterday.
21: What? What'd you eat?
1: Oh, okay. Here's the thing. We had ribs. We had pulled pork. We had lobster rolls from Dumpling Hero. We had mac and cheese covered in a hot chicken. We had a UFO burger, which is all the toppings of a taco, but in a circular sort of UFO bun that has a little alien pressed into it. We had deep fried Mars bars. Mm. It just went on and on and on forever. I was full. I couldn't eat dinner last night. And I woke up today and thought, well, I'm either pregnant or I'm full, and I've determined I'm full.
21: So was there anything like really weird where you're just like, the big thing I think from the Stampede grounds that I've seen a lot of is the deep fried watermelon.
1: So what they do at the food experience is they choose the stuff that's a little interesting, but not the freaky deaky, not the bugs on the corn, not the deep fried watermelon. This is the stuff that's actually truly delicious and you want your family to eat it. Like, there's a mac and cheese truck called Ogopogo.
21: Mm.
1: I don't know what it is about this mac and cheese, but it kind of just pillowy soft dances in your mouth and you eat it and you think, that's the best bite of mac and cheese I've ever had in my life. This thing won awards last year and it's just as good this year.
21: Shay, have you ever had fair food that danced in your mouth?
22: No. I've said many times one of the best things I've ever eaten in my life, and I don't think he's there anymore, was the guy who did sausage and peppers at the Calgary Stampede. It changed my life. I'd never had sausage and peppers.
21: Okay.
22: What
21: magic was put in this sausage and peppers?
22: Nothing, I don't think. It was just fresh and hot sausage and peppers.
21: Do you think that sometimes your experience can taint your reviews of food? Like, if you are having a wonderful time and you're with great people and you try sausage and peppers and you're just like, this is just adding to the experience. When you're having a really crappy day and you go get sausage and peppers, you're like, this sucks.
1: Yes, because
22: I've never said it sucks.
1: It's
22: but,
1: environment. It's the sunshine.
22: Yeah.
1: It's
22: eating
1: with your friends. It's not being at work. It's how hungry you are. But I just said the mac and cheese with the chicken was an award winner last year to prove I wasn't drunk on the mac and cheese. This was beloved last year, and it's equally as good this year because they do this to show you can have the really weird stuff. You can have the butter ice cream and the bugs on the corn and the deep fried watermelon. But then there's also just really good food if you know where to go to get it.
21: Well, but I want to see Sarah Crosby eat the bugs on the corn.
1: No, I've had the bugs. Look, the thing that this is so rude. It is so rude, and so I apologize in advance. But a few years ago, they gave us intestines to eat. I don't know what a cat butt smells like, but I imagine that it smells like this because I've never smelled anything more heinous. And people were upset with me and they said that's a cultural beloved food to poo-poo intestines on a stick. It's not right, Sarah Crosby. Maybe for you, it is like a good hamburger, but I've just never, ever put anything in my mouth that smelled or tasted or had that texture ever again. So some of the freaky stuff, it's too much. It's too much.
21: Well, yeah. I've had intestine before because they serve tripe food in the Polish community. So I've eaten that before. It's just hard to get your mind over
22: it.
21: It's a mental thing.
22: Yeah.
21: I did not have the same gross experience as Sarah did with intestines on a stick. But it's just sort of, well, for me, I'd like to see Sarah eat bugs on a corn and I would give money to see Shay eat bugs on
0: a corn. I wouldn't do it.
21: Like, I know you wouldn't. I mean, I've been trying to feed you crickets for a couple of years now.
22: I'm definitely not a picky eater. I would eat just about
21: yes,
22: everything.
21: Yes, you are.
22: No, I'm not. I'm really not. Like, if I'm traveling or something, I'll eat whatever they're serving.
21: Yeah, I have stewing right now in my fridge, hard boiled pickled eggs.
22: I would eat it.
21: I know, because you said you've never had one before.
22: I've never had one.
21: And I know, I'm like, that's weird. I'm just going to bring Shake out of my pickled egg.
22: Hard-boiled eggs and deviled eggs are two of my favorite foods on the planet.
21: Oh, I love it. Deviled eggs, it is the first to go at any party.
22: Oh, I love them.
21: They're
22: love
21: so,
22: them.
21: Me too.
22: I can
21: They're
22: eat
21: delicious.
22: But I mean, I was in Zimbabwe and ate mopani worms. Like, I'll do it.
1: Mm-hmm.
22: But I'm at an age and a place in my life now where I'm not going to eat like the hottest hot sauce on the planet because that's dumb. I don't want to be in pain and I don't want to eat maggots on Mexican street corn. Like, I don't need that. Just give me Mexican street corn. I'm not.
21: It's a good source of protein.
22: I don't need it. I'm going to get a sausage and peppers for my protein.
1: Here's the other tricky thing about the bugs, because I've talked to the bug food people, Stampede's past, and they said the tricky thing with the bugs is it's very hard to gauge how much bug you're going to sell. So you have to be careful, because if you're bringing in crates and crates and crates of crickets and they don't sell, then you're stuck with crates and crates of crickets. And it's not like you can just go pass these off at the next music festival or fair you're traveling to. Because it's a stampede thing to eat the bugs. You're not necessarily going to go to a music festival in Red Deer and say, hey, do you have any of those crickets left? I can throw on my hot dog. So it's tricky to know how much to buy and not get stuck losing money on the bugs.
21: Aren't they just dried?
22: Like hell. Are they live crickets? Oh, my God.
21: No, they're dried.
22: Oh, mm-hmm. They're dried up. Dead crickets.
21: So then they can last for a while.
1: But then where are you selling them? It's not like you can take them to Thanksgiving dinner.
22: Bait.
21: Wait, but you can. No, but you can crush them up and put them in like cookies and just tell your family they're protein-packed cookies. I don't know, because it's funny. I may or may not have done that before because I do have cricket flour in my freezer as we speak.
22: Oh, God.
21: Hey,
22: cricket flour?
21: Let's move on. There's a lot of people, Sarah, doing the Stampede Shuffle going onto the Stampede grounds. A lot of politicians doing the Stampede circuit from, pancake breakfast to pancake breakfast. Pierre Poilievre, I saw him in his hat over the last couple of days. He's in Edmonton now.
22: A very fancy shirt on, too. Hey, did you see
21: that white shirt?
22: With the embroidery on it.
21: That may have been a bad choice.
22: It was a swerve.
21: Like that picture of poor Stephen Harper wearing his hat on backwards. Yeah, like you got to make some decent, boring fashion choices the Stampede or you will become a meme that will last decades. But you have Pierre Poilievre on the show.
22: I'm always a little hesitant to say we do, but we're supposed to. How about that? Yes.
1: Scheduled.
22: Exactly. He's scheduled to be with us at 11:30 today. He's doing a couple of events in Edmonton. He's moved on from Calgary. But we are scheduled to speak with the leader of the Conservative Party coming up at 11:30 today. And we have a good chunk of time open, so if we have to move it around a little bit, we can. I'm reasonably confident that he's going to be on with us today. I'd be very surprised if he wasn't. But as you know, with these things, they can change from time to time.
21: So what are you going to ask him about? What do you want to know from Pierre Poilievre?
22: I think we're going to be looking at, not surprisingly, the pipeline. Mm-hmm. And, you know, where does that fit in? Has he had any kind of movement on? Because he's called it, you know, I think not just him, but a lot of people have said it's not a pipeline, it's a pipe dream. That's the line he was using. So does he still feel that way? And then, of course, you know, he was talking about this weekend, fighting for Canada, making a case for Canada. I mean, that looms large over everything that's happening in this province right now. And I think all these politicians coming to Stampede, like they always do every year, year after year after year, it's different this time. So I want to talk to him about that, too.
21: Doug Ford was in Calgary yesterday, the Premier of Ontario, and he was asked if maybe, hey, you doing the Stampede shuffle because you interested in Pierre Poilievre's job. And he sort of laughed it off. But I wonder.
22: It's been talked about.
21: It's been talked about.
22: It's been talked about, right? I mean, Poilievre is still there. No signs he's going to be leaving, but we know there is sniping, right? So, I mean, I was trying to think in terms of other premiers coming here. They typically do, don't they? They typically attend Stampede, I think. Some of them do. And, I mean, Scott Moe was here, too. So I don't think it's – but he was pretty quiet. But Doug Ford with the announcement with Alberta, I mean, it's interesting, right?
21: Speaking of pipe dream. Like that pipeline, come on. Do you see the route?
22: Oh, I know, but it's...
21: you're gonna drill through the Canadian Shield? Good luck with that.
22: Yeah, that one is, and a lot of people are saying, what are we doing here? We've already got... So I don't know, but I think it's all... We need to make an announcement, right? Now they'll do a feasibility study. Like, it's not even in the starting blocks. Mm-hmm. We can't even see the starting blocks and where that pipeline is. So interesting in terms of this conversation. And the one to the west, you know, Poilievre has said that it doesn't make sense the way that the government handles pipelines. The premier says it does. That's the other interesting part.
21: That one, I can get behind in thinking that one's got a chance.
22: I think so too.
21: I didn't know what happened yesterday. I didn't know what that dog and pony show was.
1: The pipeline to the west, though, because Premier Danielle Smith was on our parade broadcast, and she said they had to make an announcement about that before Stampede started, or she would have spent all 10 days. Talking about it, but Nahed Nenshi and David Eby, she said the fact that they're not against it is a little bit of a light that this is going to happen. So you have Nahed Nenshi saying good news for the province.
22: Yeah.
1: David Eby saying I'm not going to stand in the way of it. She was like, this is significant and everyone needs to realize how significant all these players are in this discussion.
22: And I think she's right, right? But I think there are people who are committed. Obviously, the separatists are committed to seeing it fail. As evidence that the country doesn't work. And I think Pierre Poilievre is invested in seeing it fail to an extent, because then it would be a victory for Carney and a change in position, and maybe it softens some of the support in Alberta. I don't know. So there's a lot of political considerations, but I think ultimately if you see it built and you're an Albertan, economically alone, it's going to be a win.
21: Well, he looks at the poll numbers. 60% of Albertans would consider voting Liberal. And support Mark Carney.
22: Exactly.
21: And that's high for Alberta. That is very high for Alberta. So, all right. I know you got stuff to do.
22: Yes,
21: hey, before we're going to take a break and then we're going to come back, and I want to talk to, Sarah about packing. What is your 1-2 packing tip? Your go-to packing tip?
22: Never take more than a carry-on. Trust me, you do not need more than a carry-on. I don't care where you're going or how long you're going, take a carry-on.
21: You lost me at carry-on.
22: That's it.
21: All right, Shea Show goes from 9.
22: There's laundry anywhere you're going, I promise. They wash clothes there.
21: You spend your vacation doing laundry?
22: No, you drop it off in the morning at the hotel and it's sitting on your bed folded and ready
21: to
22: go get back. That's
21: Mr. Moneybags over here gets his laundry done.
22: No, I've done it myself.
1: Mom and Dad are fighting.
22: Actually.
1: I'm sorry.
21: Shea Show goes from 10 until 1. Hey, if you are going to take a carry-on, there's this new sort of game. It's like, it's Sudoku or Sudoku. That's how many times I do this game because A, math not my bag, but packing in a bag is my bag. And we're going to talk about this new method of packing next.
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0: Remember the good old days of travel where you could take a bottle of wine in your carry-on? And you didn't even need to take carry-on because you know what? If you were going, I don't know, to the United States or to Europe, you'd get a free checked bag. Well, gone are those days. And so a lot of people are just trying to fit into carry-ons. Are you a checked bag or a carry-on girly?
1: If I'm going to visit my parents in Ontario where they have all this stuff and I can borrow something of my mom's if I forget it, I'm carry-on only. If I have to take a bag, I'll take a bag. But my parents have lost their luggage multiple times. Well, the flights have lost their luggage. And then it just seems like I'm always the person waiting at the carousel thinking, oh my goodness, oh my goodness, oh my goodness. Taking a carry-on is the way to go, but you can't really do that. I disagree with Shay. If you're going somewhere for 2 weeks, you're going to Europe, you're going on a big trip, you can't.
0: Why can't you? Without doing laundry, for sure.
1: Well, because then you have to do laundry, and if you need a nicer outfit or something for work and some different shorts, and if you have children, like, you've got to have some stuff with you, or you're going to go to Publix or different stores and be buying things. It's easier to have what you need instead of spending your vacation rebuying clothes or shorts or all the other stuff that are part of your clothes that you require.
0: You'd love it because a lot of grocery stores sell clothes there.
1: I know.
0: In Europe.
1: Yeah.
0: I remember, I think it's easier when your kids are grown. When you are traveling with children, you got to check bags. It's really difficult. I remember we went to Spain 1 year and there was a lot of walking for my kid and I was like, okay. So we actually took those folded scooters. Mm. I took two of them in my bag for my kids, right? So they can travel a little bit easier, and then floaties galore and the whole nine yards. Now I'm trying to save some money, so I have been using a carry-on. So I saw this online. It's the Sudoku. Is that how you say it? Sudoku method?
1: I say Sudoku, but I do not play a lot of the math puzzles. This is also, let me tell you, everyone, this is insanity, but carry on.
0: What? Hey, I thought it was kind of interesting. So what you do, you lay out three tops, three layering pieces. So I guess like a cardigan or, you know, linen shirt or something like that, and three bottoms. So this is sort of they lay it out here. This is from Instagram.
2: Set up the following rows: top, bottom, layer, top, bottom, bottom, layer, top. You can easily mix and match by styling horizontally, vertically, and diagonally, but it goes beyond that as you can create 27 outfit combinations using this 3x3 grid. 54 if you count the fact that I've included two pairs of shoes.
0: How can you argue with 27 outfit combinations?
1: So just to be clear, if you watch this video, it is rows, like tic-tac-toe rows of outfits. So horizontally they work, vertically they work, diagonally they work. I don't know about you, but I don't have clothes that work that way. I have some shirts I like, some pants I like. I throw them in my bag. I smell them. Yep, smells clean, looks good. This is what I'm wearing. The Sudoku method of packing, I think, is Instagram psychoticness. It's for a video, and no one is actually going to ever use this.
0: Oh, I think I'm going to try it. But I'm just thinking, you're taking three shirts? Like, really? You're going to go to Greece with three shirts and you're going to sweat through three shirts in 3 days and then you're stuck doing laundry, which is like, do you want to be doing laundry while you're on vacation? Unless you're a big high roller like Shay and you just get your laundry done. So how do you pack? Are you a roller? Are you do you use compression bags? Are you those travel cubes? How does Sarah Crosby roll when she goes traveling?
1: I wish my husband was here to verify this because you're going to think this is not true, but this is how it is. I don't even roll. I think, what do I need? Am I going to Mexico? I need a couple of bathing suits. I need some shorts, some t-shirts, a tank top, a pair of riding shoes, a toothbrush in the luggage. Cross my fingers. Hope I have everything done. My luggage is chaos, but I throw the stuff in the suitcase and then I go and I have a great vacation and it's not rolled. It's not folded. And it's fine.
0: The best tip I ever heard was to cross pack. So if you are checking bags, because they lose bags, there's a reason why everyone's putting air tags in their bags right now. Cross pack. So if you and your husband are going to, I don't know, to Mexico, you put a little bit of your stuff in.

0: his bag and a little bit of his stuff in your bag. So if one does get lost, you do have something to wear and options. And wearing, you know, putting in a swimsuit and flip-flops in your backpack, not a bad idea, just in case they lose their bag. They lost my bag. It was my 40th birthday. Went to the Caribbean. And there was a flight from New York to Edmonton back then. So we flew through New York back to Edmonton. My bag didn't show up. And inside this bag was this bottle of rum, this decorative rum, because they make delicious rum in the Caribbean. And so we were a little worried about it. And I said, where's our bag? And they're like, oh, it looks like it's in Houston. I'm like, Houston? Why is it in Houston? I flew in from New York. And then I called the next day. I said, where's my bag? And they're like, it's in Tel Aviv.
1: And that is where, like, that is where it lives now.
0: What? It's in Tel Aviv. Like, I got rum. I don't know what's happening. I got my bag back about a week later and it had Hebrew markings on it. I'm like, this bag, it can tell some tales. It can definitely tell some tales. All right. Well, coming up, did you do something as a kid that just wouldn't fly right now? Sarah apparently used to feed zoo bears soda pop. I rode a camel at the Valley Zoo here in Edmonton. Let's talk about what they used to do at the Stampede that just would not go over well today. That's after your news.
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8: This is Global News. I'm Brenda Neufeld. Sunshine and 17 at 9:30. Calgary police say a person was taken to hospital with life-threatening injuries this morning after an attack in Sonalta. Officers were called about an assault with a weapon just after 7 a.m. at 16th Street and 12th Avenue Southwest. One person was taken into custody. During the first 4 days of the stampede, the city says it's received 70 noise complaints for various tents and events around the city, despite new rules around allowable noise levels. Over half of the complaints have been concerning the Cowboys Music Festival. Peace officers are out each night taking noise readings and say only one ticket has been handed out, and that is to the Badlands Festival. The Calgary Fire Department has lifted the advisory for the Bow and Elbow Rivers. It was put in place June 29th due to major rainfall and rising water levels. Normal activities are once again allowed on the rivers, but officials warn the water is cold and caution is advised. It's 9:31.
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8: Environment Canada Calgary weather, sunshine today up to 26 degrees, down to 13 tonight, and then 27 tomorrow. There is a slight chance of afternoon showers or a thunderstorm. Right now it's 17. Breaking news when it happens, our next scheduled news at 10. I'm Brenda Neufeld.
10: If it's being talked about somewhere, it's being talked about here. 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

0: 9:32. I had a lot of food yesterday. I was at a food experience at the Calgary Stampede. I'm still full. We had lobster rolls. We had deep fried Mars bars. Mm. We had mac and cheese, ribs, pulled pork. I had no more room in my stomach. And yet right now, I eat my words, Stacey Bratzel. I eat my words.
1: Oh, okay. Which words are you eating? You've said a few.
0: I said there is no one actually doing the Sudoku packing method where you take different outfits and you essentially create like a tic-tac-toe grid. And the outfit works across top, jackets, pants. It works down. It works diagonally. You only have to bring certain clothing. And it looks like a Sudoku grid. And I said, no one's doing that. That's ridiculous. We have a message that says, I use the Sudoku method for an 11-day trip to Ireland. And yes, it worked.
1: It only works if it's all sort of neutral, if they all kind of go with each other, because you're not going to have like purple pants and an orange shirt. So you have to have like black shorts and a white shirt and those sort of things, right? Like you can't go too crazy with the colors. You got to make sure everything works. And somebody, I love this text actually on the text line saying, if you can't remember what the person at the resort wore yesterday, neither can they. Mm-hmm. Couple outfits. That's all you need.
0: That's a fantastic point. The thing is, stuff does go missing. My parents, I think this is the worst, actually. My parents had their luggage go missing, not make the cruise, when they went on this long Caribbean cruise once together. Mm-mm. So there are rules on the cruise. There are dresses. There are evenings where you have to have a coat. And they couldn't go to some things because they had no clothes. And every time they went to a port, the airline said, oh, Mr. and Mrs. Crosby, your luggage will appear here or there. It never showed up. My parents went their whole cruise wearing stuff from the gift shops and from the little knickknack stores on the visits. And here's the question, and this will floor me till the end of days. Because my mom's a chatterbox and she meets everyone, she had a woman on the elevator in the cruise ship offer to loan my mother and my father their underwear. So that my parents could have a change of clothes, because there was no underwear to buy on the cruise ship or at the different port visits. And she said, you know what? My husband and I understand. You can have some of our underwear. You can wash it and then don't worry about it. Our underwear is your underwear. And that story will get me till my last day on this planet.
1: I think it's kind to offer that.
0: It's kind, but it's also a little unnecessary because my mother could just wash her own underwear every single day.
1: Yeah. Did they ever get their bags back?
0: They did when they got home, but they had no luggage for the entire cruise.
1: I thought you were going to say that she offered to loan her a dress or something like that. Like, that makes sense, right? He needs a jacket, or here's a dress. What size are you? Size 8? Okay, here you go. Take my dress. I've got one too. I packed too many, so here you go. But underwear, that kind of threw me for a curveball.
0: These are the packing stories that happen. Other stories that happen and you think, that can't be right. Is that real? Researching the Calgary Stampede and the parade and the 10 days of the greatest outdoor show on earth, we came across this fact, and I was honestly flabbergasted by this. And it takes a lot to flabbergast someone in 2026. But we discovered back in the day, in 1919, the Calgary Stampede used to have horse diving as an event. And it's exactly what it says it is. Riders would get on their horses, be up on a really high platform. Mm-hmm. The horse would dive through the air, land in a pool of water. Everyone would applaud. And they would do this over and over and over again. And this was a beloved part of Western culture and different fairs and the Calgary Stampede. And people are so passionate about how horses are treated at the Chucks now. But many moons ago, horse diving was something you could see in the city.
1: Yeah, I'm just looking at pictures of it right now. That looks terrifying.
0: Yes.
1: For the rider, because there's a rider on the horse too. So for the horse and the rider, that's dangerous. That's a no-go from animal rights perspective, from human safety perspective. Do we know how many people died from this? Did people die?
0: I don't know the stories of people dying, but one famous rider lost her eyesight when the horse dive went badly, and it's documented in a movie. And if there's anything you can ever think of that Craig Baird host of Canadian History X doesn't know about. That would be a fun game show challenge because he knows everything. So we got Craig Baird on the show from the podcast. His shows air here on Chorus as well. And I said, do you know about horse diving in Calgary? And he said, of course. Of course, horse, I know.
2: Horse diving kind of came about in 1881. There was a man by the name of William Carver, and he was on a bridge in Nebraska. And as he was going across the bridge, it collapsed under him, and he was on his horse. And his horse and himself survived, but he noticed that his horse dove into the water, kind of like a dive-like manner. And for some reason in his head, that spawned the idea of horse diving. And so in 1919, horse diving kind of made its way to the Stampede. Like you said, it was essentially a person on a horse goes off a platform that's 15 meters in the air into a water tank that's 3 meters deep, which honestly does not seem like it's deep enough for this. But yeah, and the horse and the rider would dive into the water, and the rider would remain on the horse the entire time. And there would be various times that this would come to a stampede. Probably the most famous is 1925, when Sonora Carver, who actually married Floyd, who is the son of William Carver, the man who created this quote-unquote attraction, she was there, and there's actually a picture of her diving off the platform with her horse. And then she came back in 1926, and she actually continued to dive horses until 1942. She died in 2003, and there's a movie, Wild Hearts Can't Be Broken, that's actually based off of her story. But the reason for the horse diving was because they wanted to bring people out. They wanted something big. They were, you know, daredevils, things like that. So you'd see it again in the 1930s. And you have other kind of daredevil events like trick riders performing on horses. You'd have an air show with biplanes flying around. But even back then, a lot of people were kind of criticizing that this was not something that was good for the horses by any means.
0: So horse diving was a thing at the Calgary Stampede. And the woman he mentions, Sonora, is the horse diver who lost her eyesight for a while because of a horse dive gone badly. There's a movie about it. But it's one of those things where not only did animal rights activists start to say, no, we're not diving horses, this is wild, people watching it also started to realize how uncomfortable they felt watching this. And so it was equal parts animal rights protectionists saying we're not going to do this anymore, but also just people watching it were like, I don't feel good seeing this anymore. I'm out.
1: Yeah, and I just Googled it, and it sounds like they stopped doing it in the 70s.
0: Mm-hmm.
1: So not that long ago.
0: On that note, though, crazy things come back. Listen to this. If you're like horse diving, yes, of course that was 1919. No. At one point recently, people thought this should come back.
2: Diving from 15 meters into the air into a tank can be dangerous enough. But when you factor in a huge horse, also you land wrong, the horse lands on you. Or like you said, with Samara Carver and her losing her sight temporarily. It was very dangerous for both involved. But horse diving would actually continue in places like New Jersey until the 1970s. And then it was brought back in about 1993 briefly. And then there was an attempt in 2004, but it never even got off the ground. It was shut down pretty much immediately because everybody knew that this was not good for the horses, because these horses were often performing 4 times a day, 7 days a week, and that's a lot of wear and not wear and tear, but there's a lot of risk for injury when you're performing that much, and it's got to be heavily stressful for the horse because that's not their inclination to dive into water. That's not what they're bred for.
0: So when you're thinking, yes, but this is from 1919, people tried to bring horse diving back in 1993 and as recently as 2004, which to me is insane that anyone had the audacity to pitch horse diving in 2004. That's nuts. I'm not a big animal person. This to me is horrific and cruel and brutal. And I kept saying this morning, everyone has done that belly flop or cannonball in a pool or at a cabin when you land kind of the wrong way and the water feels sharp on you, like you're breaking the water. Now imagine being a horse going into that. And even I'm the one saying, how did we ever let this happen?
1: But you know what? Animal rights activists are saying that right now about the chucks.
0: It's true.
1: I've never seen a chuck wagon race, so I don't know. I've never seen it, so it's hard for me to judge how dangerous it is for the horses, nor do I know anything about horses and riding horses. But yeah, people are saying that about the chucks, and people are, why are we lassoing calves and breaking their necks? Why are we jumping off of horses to land on calves? And sometimes leading to the death of calves as well. So there's lots of things that that we still do that people are like, I don't think so. But when you look back at all of the things that have happened over the last number of decades since we've been alive, how much things have changed.
0: Mm-hmm.
1: I remember at the Valley Zoo, we used to do camel rides.
0: Yes.
1: And I don't even think they have camels at the Valley Zoo. There's no way that camel needs to be at the Valley Zoo. No way a camel needs to survive and go through minus 40 degree winters. I don't know why they had camels in the first place. But camel rides, I don't know if they did elephant rides, but I know for sure I rode a camel there.
0: So two things, because they're not here to say it for themselves. Let me say this. Every chuck wagon driver will say that those horses are part of their family and they are treated like royalty. They say that every single year. And also the University of Calgary Veterinarian Department has some of their smartest, most elite professors looking at everything from how the soil is packed to the wet of the soil to the air. Like, they study everything about these horses, and they will say, because we talked to them last year, that the Calgary Stampede is the perfect place to understand equestrian health and science and movement and mobility, because it's one of the only places in the world where the fair or the association or the event lets the researchers in to work with them so closely. And they said no other fair in the world is like the Stampede in allowing researchers and animal advocate work come so close to the horses.
1: And that's good. That's really good, because that's certainly not the case right around the world, where you go to zoos and you can be up close and personal with a bear pretty darn fast, where they don't treat the animals. I've seen animals in zoos around the world in horrific conditions. So that's good. But that was a lot of pressure to make sure that all of these horses are safe that run around the track.
0: In the world also of seeing animals do things, I have this vivid memory, and I spent time this morning going through websites and Facebook trying to confirm that other people remember this, because I kept saying, is this a Mandela effect moment where I'm confident this happened, but I'm misremembering it? There used to be a zoo, a small zoo by my home in Oshawa, Ontario, and I remember feeding a bear a orange pop. I remember this so
1: what?
0: Clearly. If you look it up on Facebook, there are others who have this memory of feeding bears orange crush pop in the late 70s, early 80s. And it was part of the tourist attraction of going to this zoo that you could put a pop in and the bears would drink the pop. That also seems incredibly unsafe and unkind and uncouth, all the uns right now. But these are things that we did earlier on for places to make a buck. And now you look at it and you think that would never fly, like much like a diving horse.
1: So, unpack this whole pop thing for me. Like, are you putting it into their little claws and little hands? Or are you just putting it there and they're picking it up with their hands and drinking it? Like, what does that look like? Do you have memories of that?
0: My memory is somehow the can of pop would find its way into this enclosure, and in front of everyone, we would all applaud, and the bear would drink the pop, and it was this daily spectacle thing, much like you used to be able to go to most zoos, put your quarter in, get all the feed out, and feed these animals nonstop, anyone who wanted to put the quarter in, the little twisters. I found multiple other people online this morning who remember these bears drinking the pop back in the 1980s. So I don't think it's a Mandela effect. I think this is real. And it was a little zoo in Ontario, so it never made big headlines. But these are just the things, these are the things we did at tourist attractions or traps or whatever you want to call them that would not fly today.
1: Oh, no. If we want to stray away from animals and go into dangerous situations for tourists. Not that long ago, I remember I climbed the pyramid at Chichen Itza in Mexico, and now it is all blocked off. And for good darn reason, it's blocked off. I remember crawling up these decrepit stairs and getting to the top, and there's no safety rails. There's no guards. And I'm like, oh, and I have a bit of a heights thing. But of course, I also have a FOMO thing. So I have fear of missing out. So they compete and FOMO always wins out. So I do things that scare me. And so I got to the top. I'm like, what is happening? If somebody bumps into me, I'm going over the edge. And then you have to go down, and there's this rope, and you can't go down. You can't walk down the stairs of Chichen Itza. Well, you can't do anything now because they've blocked it all off. But you go backwards holding the rope, and I'm hyperventilating. I'm like, oh, why did they just allow me to do this?
0: Mm-hmm. But you did it, and you're still here to tell the tale.
1: Right.
0: Okay, coming up next. You've heard this story over the past week or so that the UCP government has put $100 million into education for more complexity teams. I'm so curious about how many teachers want to take this on to say, yes, give me the most complex students who may be on the spectrum, who may have disabilities, who may have language issues, who may have physical issues. I want all of this. So we checked in with our education minister. We'll find out next together how many teachers want these jobs coming up on the 9 a.m. free-for-all.
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0: 52. It's the 9 a.m. free-for-all. Stacey Brotzel in Edmonton, 880 Ched. My name's Sarah Crosby, QR Calgary. I felt a little uncomfortable doing this story today because it's about back to school and it's July, but Costco has stuff out, so I thought it was okay.
1: They've got their stuff out already?
0: Back to school.
1: Right next to the Halloween stuff?
0: Yeah. Yeah. You can get your kids' lunch pail and a new backpack. Costco has the back to school stuff out. So I think it's okay to talk classrooms if Costco's leading the way. This is the story that's come out of the education department. The UCP said, here's $100 million to go to 221 new complexity teams. This is 158 complexity teams for grades 7 to 12 and 63 new ones for K to 6. And essentially, depending on the grade, you get a teacher and then educational assistants. And for the older grades, they also get some other support and experts in there as well. And for me, if I'm thinking how complex these classrooms are, behavioral issues, physical issues, language issues, children on the spectrum, different learning speeds, I'm wondering how many teachers would say, that's for me. This is the job I want. You're asking them to have the most complicated and complex job in the province. Forget being a social teacher, a gym teacher, a French teacher. You are getting the complexity on your shoulders. So we had Education Minister Dimitrios Nikolaides on today. And I said, honestly, can you fill these jobs asking teachers to take on the most complex students? And he says, so far, it's not a problem.
2: So in February, as I mentioned, we announced 476 complexity teams. And as of April 30th, 97% of the teams were fully or partially staffed. More specifically, our school divisions have filled 86% of the new teacher positions, the 476 teacher positions. And they filled about 80% of the EA positions that were created from that announcement. So from what we're seeing, the school divisions have been able to successfully recruit, and very quickly, I might mention as well, to these positions. And we anticipate that will continue during these summer months and into the next school year.
0: Now, the Calgary Board of Education says they are already seeing complexity teams working in their schools. It's already helping. We had one teacher message in and say, not for rural, not for remote. We aren't seeing any help yet. We are still slammed in terms of work and classes too big. So we'll have to follow this as the school year approaches.
1: Yeah, and I think if you want a job, it sounds like be a teacher in Alberta, because there's a lot of room for you. But like I mentioned a couple of weeks ago at my kid's grad, and they announced what everyone was going to be after they stepped off the stage and grabbed their high school diploma and where they were planning on going to. And more people wanted to join the military and, you know, face the business end of a gun and go to war possibly than to face 40 kids, some of them with complex needs, in a confined space here in Alberta. So there were more people who said that they were joining the military. There were only four people in a graduating class of more than 300 that said, yeah, we're going into education.
0: And that's the thing. My parents were teachers. I can tell you it gives you a nice life. You have Christmas off, March break off, summer's off, a good pension, a good salary. But then they also come home with stories that if you weren't in them, you would never believe them. So it is absolutely a balance. Right now, though, the education minister says they are not really having a problem staffing these teams. And we'll keep looking into it. Enjoy the sunshine today. It's the for all. Thank you for listening. We'll do it again tomorrow morning.
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0: been a large police presence this morning in Sinalta after an assault with a weapon. Officers were called just after 7 a.m. to 16th Street and 12th Avenue Southwest. The victim was taken to hospital with life-threatening injuries, and one person was taken into custody. Calgary's police chief says so far so good at the halfway point of the stampede. Chief Katie McClellan says there have been some minor incidents of public intoxication and fights and people trying to get into their vehicles while impaired. She also says there was an incident this week where two officers were pepper sprayed, but so far people are just getting out and having fun.
1: I don't want to jinx it, but people have just been enjoying the time, enjoying the festivities. Be responsible, have a great time, know that we're going to have lots of high visibility. We're there to ensure that you are safe and that you are enjoying your stampede time, and be really responsible.
0: For the first time this year, Calgary police have the help of Alberta sheriffs while out on patrol. Prime Minister Mark Carney's principal secretary, Tom Pitfield, has been named to the Senate. The longtime Liberal strategist has served as Carney's principal secretary since he became prime minister last year. He's one of four new appointments to the upper chamber announced today. The others are from Quebec, New Brunswick, and Manitoba. Carney has also announced he is dropping the nonpartisan criteria for Senate appointments. Defense Minister David McGuinty says the choice to pick TKMS as the preferred submarine bidder for the Canadian Armed Forces means greater interoperability in Arctic defense. McGuinty says, told reporters in Turkey today that this greater interoperability includes sharing crews with Germany and Norway. He also reiterated that the Prime Minister's pledge that South Korea's Hanwha remains a bidder in reserve for the subcontract, depending on how formal negotiations with the German company go. Carney has a number of meetings on his plate today in Turkey ahead of the official start of the NATO summit. Calgarians are allowed to head out on the rivers again. The Calgary Fire Department has lifted the advisory for the bow and elbow put in place on June 29th due to major rainfall and rising water levels. Calgary Fire says flow rates have dropped back down, and while there still may be some reduced visibility and debris, conditions are expected to gradually improve to typical conditions. Officials warn, though, the water remains cold and caution is advised. It's 10:03.
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0: Environment Canada Calgary weather. Sunshine today, a high of 26, down to 13 tonight with a clear sky. Tomorrow, a mix of sun and cloud, high of 27, slight chance of afternoon showers or a thunderstorm. Then Thursday, a mix of sun and cloud and 24. Friday, sunshine and 26. And Saturday, a mix of sun and cloud, chance of showers and a high of 22. Right now, it's 17 degrees. Breaking news when it happens. Our next scheduled news at 10:30. I'm Brenda Neufeld.

0: to the show for this Tuesday, the 7th of July. It is a beautiful day in the province of Alberta. Taking a look at the forecast for everybody, it looks like good weather right across the board by and large, which is fantastic. Can all dry out a little bit and look forward to a few days of this by the looks of it. Stretching into the weekend. Things should be pretty decent, and I think we'll all take it for a change. I'm going to have a busy, busy show today. Couple of things we're going to talk about, and one interview that we're going to have that I think you'd be interested in. We're going to get into the whole smart glasses thing. I don't know much about these things. Full disclosure, I'm a Ray-Ban Wayfarer guy. It's the only sunglasses I wear. And now I'm a little... Those are the Meta glasses now, I think. That's who teamed up with Meta to make the smart glasses. Basically, what they are is a pair of sunglasses. I guess they don't have to be sunglasses. But regardless, you're wearing glasses that have built-in cameras and artificial intelligence, really futuristic kind of stuff. It's the updated version of the Google Glass, if you remember, that never really took off. But these things are pretty slick, pretty cheap, and pretty tough to spot. There's a lot of people that saying, we got to be worried about privacy laws and how we handle these things in Canadian society. Because essentially, people are just walking around and filming all the time. Now, in public, there's nothing wrong with that. You're allowed to do that. There are no rules about filming in public. But where do you draw the line in private places, right? Be it businesses or homes or change rooms or who knows what, right? The list goes on and on and on and on. So there are some concerns about that. So we'll find out how far this technology has gone and what we need to do to try and deal with it. Speaking of technology, the prediction markets have arrived in Canada. For the longest time, we had a plan where you wouldn't be able to take part in prediction markets, which was kind of funny because they're on the internet and, you know, so we don't have a Canadian contingent of it. But at the same time, you can use all of them from the United States or wherever else. And basically, prediction markets are, I have a hard time seeing them as anything different than betting. But you're not betting on sporting events. Now, you can. There's betting on sporting events on some of these prediction markets, but you can bet on all kinds of things, like the outcomes of wars, climate issues, economic issues. And Canada is going to try and regulate it to the extent that what you'll be able to, well, some say trade, some say wager, some say bet, on economic issues, like will the bank rate go up? Things like that. Will inflation fall? Those kinds of things. And also some climate things, some weather-related things like, you know, will the hottest month in the history of Canada be recorded sometime this year? Those kinds of things. Which makes it difficult to actually win. And that's what we'll get into today, because you're now getting into an area where people have genuine expertise. And I know expertise is a dirty word in some corners, but... you don't want to go up against an economist on predicting what's going to happen with the economy if you don't have any background in the economy, but people do and get taken to the cleaners. The interesting stat here is about 3% of the people on these markets win more than a third of the money that's won on these things. Like, it is greatly, greatly outsized, and everybody else is sort of their pool of money that they fleece kind of thing. So we'll get into what you need to know about dealing with this, and we'll talk pipelines too. We had, of course, the major announcement last week with the Premier and the Prime Minister at Calgary Stampede talking about the pipeline to the west. And then all of a sudden, out of the blue, we get this announcement yesterday from Doug Ford and Premier Smith about a pipeline to the east, which I gotta say has been met with a fair bit of skepticism. Understandably, you know, you can talk about where projects are in terms of the process of actually being built. Be hard to say that this one is anywhere. I don't think it's even at the start. I think it's an idea at this point. And the two premiers yesterday now said they would talk about a feasibility study. People asked, how's this thing going to be funded? Doug Ford says, well, government has to pay for it. It's a good deal for government. That makes people a little weak in the knees, but you're not going to get any private involvement, certainly not at this stage of the game. And then there's the question about, you know, how does this fit into the whole pipeline fabric? We've already got one going to the west. We've already got one going to the east. It runs through the U.S., and I would like the opportunity to have one that runs to the east, not through the U.S. I think that would be checking a lot of the boxes in this country in terms of, you know, being a little more independent and sovereign and free from the United States. So I like that part of it, but I don't know if this is a realistic situation. Again, we're at the earliest stages of this, so we'll see where it goes. But again, who's going to pay for it is a big issue. We're going to speak with Tegan Hill coming up a little bit later. She's with the Fraser Institute, saying, you know, you might have just bought yourself another pipeline when we talk about the one going to the West Coast, and now you got another one to the East Coast. And right now, again, the only money being put forward there is taxpayer money. Now, the one to the West Coast does have, you know, a small bit of private industry involvement, but it's still at this point in time looking for someone from the private industry to step up and get it done. That may come. The premier says it may come. And also coming up today, it's scheduled for 11:30, and I'm reasonably sure it's going to happen, and hopefully it happens relatively close to that time. Pierre Polyev is scheduled to join us today. It's been a long time since Pierre Polyev has been on the show, but he, like so many other politicians, is currently in Alberta doing the circuit, right? I mean, Calgary Stampede is... it's must attend, I think, for a great many politicians. I think it doesn't matter where you're from. If you're a Canadian politician, having a little FaceTime at the Calgary Stampede is an important thing to do. And if you're the leader of a national party, it's pretty much required. So Carney's been there. Polyev's been there. And he's now moved up to Edmonton. And he's got some events in Edmonton this morning. But like I say, he is scheduled to join us coming up at 11:30 this morning. I wouldn't be surprised if it was a little bit late, but I'm reasonably confident that he will join us today. And we'll get into the conversations with him that you would expect. I'm fascinated. I genuinely want to know how, politically speaking, you navigate this, because he's done a really good job of being staunchly pro-Canadian and pro-Alberta within Canada. He hasn't wavered from that. He's been very vocal about it and said his party will be, and he'll be campaigning for Canada, which I think is great. But at the same time, you've got this pipeline deal, and the premier and the prime minister, as they made their announcement on this pipeline, sort of tied the fact that, hey, look, Canada still works for Alberta. Alberta can get things done that they want and they feel they need within Canada. And look, this is proof of it, right? And the premier says, trust me, things have changed. Things are different. If you're Pierre Polyev, you can only go so far with that. And I'm talking just pure political considerations here. He's called it a pipe dream, not a pipeline, right? Basically, it's a win for Carney to say, yeah, okay, this is getting done. Things are different. Well, if things are different, then why do we need to vote? Like, it politically, it's a fascinating conversation. So we'll get into him about that. But he's, you know, as the pipeline was announced, he's pointed out, rightly so, there are still some potential barriers that loom there.
1: I think the North Coast ban is ridiculous. American tankers travel through those same Pacific waters all the time, from Alaska to the U.S. West Coast. So why does Mark Carney believe it's safe for our American tankers carrying American oil from Alaska to California is safe, but it's not safe for us to send Canadian oil over to Asia through the same passages?
0: Well, yeah, okay, just on that. I mean, the tanker ban is not about sailing through the waters necessarily. It's about the loading and offloading. I mean, that's why you can't build the port, right? It's not necessarily about the tankers sailing through. And to be fair, there's you know, nothing that he's saying is 100% inaccurate, but it's not 100% accurate either. Like I say, it's not about tankers sailing through those waters. Both countries, Canada and the United States, did agree to what they call a voluntary exclusion zone, where they said we won't sail through those waters. And by and large, and almost all of the time, American tankers sail far west of these waters that we're talking about here. They stay far, far, far outside of the zone. And regardless, the tanker ban doesn't talking about sailing tankers through the area. It talks about loading and offloading ports. So it's a slightly different conversation. But fair enough. The tanker ban is still there. And then again, well, that's why we're going to the south. So I don't know how it necessarily fits into the north. But there are other considerations. It
1: takes about 36 hours less time to get to Asia from northern BC as it does from southern BC. And that's because of the curvature of the Earth. It's just simple geometry. The further north you go, the shorter the curve you have to travel to get to the other side of the pond. That's why we believe that the best place to put a pipeline is to Prince Rupert or Kitimat, which can take 1 million barrels mostly to Asia. We don't want a pipeline that will simply lead tankers to take the oil south down to the California west coast. We're trying to diversify here.
0: Yeah, see, and then I mean, this is where you sort of get at odds with what Premier Smith is saying. And I don't know who's talking about taking it to the California coast. I think the plan is still to go to Asia, at least as far as I've heard. But the Premier says, well, the reason we're going to the south is because it's easier, it's faster, it's already there. She, too, also said that she would have preferred to have a pipeline go to the north. But it's kind of an interesting conversation to have. You want to come to Alberta and talk about, no. Alberta still needs to be part of Canada. Canada can still be, you know, beneficial to Canada. Alberta's better off in Canada. But at the same time, you need to argue against one of the major projects that the Premier has tied to proving that Alberta still has a future in Canada and Canada still works for Alberta. So it's tricky. It's tricky. It's politics. There's no two ways about it. I think that's just the reality of the situation. So we've got that going forward. Meanwhile, today you've got this massive NATO summit that's happening. And, that is a big, big deal for Canada. And they're actually going over there in a position of, I don't know if I should say pride. I don't know if that's 100% accurate, but it's a different position for the Canadians attending this NATO summit because for the first time in a long time, talking about, hey, look what we're doing to actually prove that we are worthwhile and valuable members of this alliance. This is Defense Minister David McGuinty.
2: Our objective here is to continue showing to our NATO partners that we are moving forward. We are making significant investments. We've just chosen the submarines. We are building out our economy in this area. We're procuring lots of goods and services. We're rebuilding our bases. We've extended our stay in Latvia by 3 years. We're making massive investments.
0: Are making massive investments, announcing the submarine deal yesterday. I don't know if any contracts have been signed, but the plan is to go with Germany to build 12 new submarines, which is an important step. And then there was an announcement today that NATO is going to agree to build and buy 10 new surveillance jets. They're Saab jets, but they're built by Bombardier. It's the Global Eye surveillance system. They're going to buy 10 of them, and they'll be built in Canada. That's a major win for Canadian industry. So some good things on that front when it comes to defense. I'll see if we have time to get into defense considerations with Pierre Poilievre. He had an interesting take. This one really, really blew up on social media yesterday. It's a little Hegsethian. He was talking about the Canadian defense, and this is what he said.
3: We will ensure that military spending goes to enhance capabilities to protect our country and support our troops. It will enhance war fighting. It will not fund bureaucracy or defense lobbyists. And we will reinstill a warrior culture, not a woke culture.
0: Yeah, I think that's verbatim what Pete Hegseth has been talking about in the United States since he took over defense down there. And it hasn't gone over well. There are people who love it. Don't get me wrong. And Pierre Poilievre knows it. There's a number of people that support Pierre Poilievre that love it. There's a number that don't, though, including a number working members of the military who found it a little bit insulting. So controversial statement. And again, I know a lot of people love that kind of talk. Anything anti-woke just tickles them in the special place. So I understand it. But at the same time, I think there's a lot of people that are like, do we really want more of that kind of rhetoric, especially surrounding defense in this country when it looks like, and I've been critical about defense in this country for a long, long time, when it looks like maybe, perhaps, we've entered a new era there. We're actually doing some things well when it comes to defense. So lots to get into today. But anyway, I've carried on long enough. I do have to get to a break. We'll be back right after this.
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0: All right, 780-451-8800-403-974-8255. That's the number. You can give us a call. You can send us a text as we go along today. And as I say, Pierre Pauly have scheduled to join us at 11:30 today. So, okay, well, I thought we'd do a quick World Cup update while we got a second here. We'll be talking pipelines with Tegan Hill coming up in about 10 minutes or so. But between now and then, we were talking, Brad, you and I yesterday about the fact that the United States was playing Belgium. They were the last host country to remain in the tournament. And so many people were happy that they got absolutely thumped last night.
1: Yeah, including me and a lot of other people around here and across the country, I think. I mean, yeah. It just turned into a sideshow yesterday with the president getting involved and FIFA putting out kind of worthless statements and just breaking down how all the stuff went down with that red card business. So 4-1 for Belgium felt pretty good to watch.
0: Yeah, it wasn't that close. No. And the best part is the red card guy, who they found the special way to let back into the game, did nothing last night.
1: Did absolutely nothing. The entire U.S. team did nothing. They got dismantled by Belgium. And quite honestly, you know, the U.S. looked good earlier in the tournament, but they played weaker countries.
0: Paraguay, everybody said, was their best game.
1: Yeah, well, it was, and that was the first game. And they played pretty well during the group stages and whatnot. But when you run into a powerhouse, if you're the U.S. and you run into a powerhouse like Belgium,
0: yeah,
1: you're going to go down, and you're going to go down hard, and it happened.
0: Yeah, they went down. So that's the last of the host countries to be eliminated. They all went out in the round of 16, all three of them, Canada, Mexico, and the United States.
1: Three days in a row. Saturday, Sunday, Monday. See you later.
0: Gone. I wonder what this means for the rest of this tournament. Like, I don't think there was that. It doesn't seem to matter. Like, these games will still be watched closely. They'll be sold out. There'll be huge excitement. There'll be huge followings. Like, you don't need to have the host countries involved.
1: No, you don't. There's a reason that there's a game on right now, and there's a reason why the rest of the games are mostly featured during the day, and that's to get the European, South America, the African eyes on every single game that happens from here on out. So, people with the regular 9 to 5 and like soccer, they're going to have a tough time catching the next few games because they're all at 1, 2 o'clock in the afternoon.
0: Which is strange because, yeah, I mean, like, there was none of that going on for a while. But you're right. I mean, if you take a look at this, we got right now Egypt and Argentina, right?
1: Yes.
0: Egypt obviously is like probably 9 or 10 hours ahead. I would assume something like that.
1: Yeah.
0: Argentina might be close though.
1: Closer for
0: it
1: sure.
0: Might be close, right?
1: Yeah, and then they have to back it up though with a 2 o'clock start. They have Colombia and Switzerland at 2 o'clock, so you'd want to get the Swiss eyes on that game.
0: And that's it for today? Just those two?
1: That's it. And then tomorrow is a day off for everybody.
0: Oh.
1: And then it's a game Thursday, game Friday, 2 games Saturday, and then that will send 4 teams into the semis.
0: Those are the quarterfinals and then the semis, yeah. Okay.
1: Yeah, so a week from Sunday it all wraps up.
0: I don't know if I care anymore.
1: Did you ever really care, though?
0: Not much, but I tried to.
1: Yeah, you did.
0: I felt like I should. I actually went out with some friends and watched the game on Saturday, which was fun. It was nice. It was a good time. But when Canada left, I mean, I did watch the United States game last night just because we're in a really lousy time for TV right now.
1: There is that, too, right?
0: There's nothing on.
1: No, and especially as sports people, like if this wasn't going on, the Blue Jays stink right now.
0: Yeah, they're terrible.
1: I wouldn't be watching that.
0: I refuse to watch baseball until at least September.
1: That's the other thing. I mean, they call it the dog days for a reason.
0: 162 games. Who can care about game 33 of 162?
1: Right, and it's the All-Star break next week, and nobody watches that. So, thankfully, at least for now, the World Cup's going on. But, yeah, we are in the dog days, man. It happens fast. And
0: hockey basically just shuts down right about now.
1: Yeah, I mean, even in transactions,
0: totally,
1: that's right.
0: Yeah, it just gets so quiet.
1: You'll see the odd thing here and there, but

0: nothing of substance, unless it's a total surprise. But yeah, that's what you get, right? Everything is so fun in April, May, and June with the playoffs.
1: Everything's happening.
0: Everything going on, and now you just kind of turn on the TV and go, okay, I guess I'll just watch another episode of Seinfeld or whatever else is on.
1: Thank God for the CFL. Thank God. We got a football game coming up on Thursday here in town. Elks playing. And that's good too, because the CFL needs the attention, right? So that's good. And that's the only game in town, really.
0: Yeah. And the Elks look great. The Stamps,
1: fantastic.
0: The Stamps had a big win on the weekend. Vernon Adams with 7 total touchdowns.
1: Yeah.
0: If anybody has him in fantasy football, they did all right.
1: 7. And the Elks are 3-1.
0: Yeah.
1: Crazy town.
0: Yeah. It looks good.
1: Things are going. Okay, we'll take a break. When we come back, we'll talk to Tegan Hill. Pipelines. Did you just buy a pipeline? Did you buy 2 pipelines? You might have. We'll talk about that after this.
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9: This is Global News. I'm Brenda Neufeld. Sunshine and 18 at 10:30. A person was taken to hospital with life-threatening injuries this morning after an attack in Sonalta. Officers were called about an assault with a weapon just after 7 o'clock at 16th Street and 12th Avenue Southwest. One person was taken into custody. There's been a significant police presence at the scene as officers investigate. Prime Minister Mark Carney is dropping the nonpartisan criteria for appointments to the Senate, and a new independent advisory board for appointments to the upper chamber is expected soon. Carney has named 4 new senators today, including his principal secretary and a Conservative MP. Thousands of police officers are in Montreal today for a public memorial for a fallen officer. 34-year-old Mohamed Lamin Benredouin was killed on June 22nd after being shot while responding to a call about gunshots at a city hotel. 2 other people, including the alleged gunman from Lethbridge, were killed. It's 10:31.
10: Have your say without waiting in the queue. Call the QR Calgary Listener Feedback Line at 403-444-4330.
9: Environment Canada, Calgary weather, sunshine today, a high of 26 degrees. Tonight, down to 13, and then tomorrow, a mix of sun and cloud, high of 27. There's a slight chance of afternoon showers or a thunderstorm. Right now, it's 18. Breaking news when it happens. Our next scheduled news at 11. I'm Brenda Neufeld.
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0: One of the things that we knew we had to do in starting off on down this pathway was to de-risk the project. There are many, many pipeline projects that got underway and for one reason or another got stalled out and abandoned the regulatory process after spending either hundreds of millions or even billions of dollars. That was the environment we found ourselves in. So I would say that having both the federal government and the provincial government at the table as partners with Pembina, they give us the certainty that it is a financially viable project from a private sector perspective, and we give them the certainty that because we're partnering with them, that it's going to get built in a timely way.
1: That is Premier Daniel Smith last week at the announcement of the new pipeline route and the proposal, the project proposal that's now with the Major Projects Office, explaining why the federal government and the provincial government are essentially the financial backers of this project. As you heard, Pembina is involved, very, very small stake, and it's kind of as a project manager. It's not necessarily in the construction phase or anything like that. The Premier continues to say that that could change. We think it will change. You know, once we sort of show that this is viable and doable, it'll be easier to get private involvement and private money into the building of a project that by some estimates could top $40 billion. It's a lot of your money at this point. And a lot of people are starting to say, wait a minute, do we want to buy another pipeline? Among them, Tegan Hill, the director of Alberta Policy at Fraser Institute. And Tegan joins us now. Hi, Tegan. Thanks for being here.
2: Of course. Happy to be here.
1: So as it stands right now, like I say, there's a little bit of private industry involvement, but there's very little cash on the table that isn't taxpayers, right? It is almost entirely public money at this stage of the game.
2: Absolutely. So as you said, the pipeline is estimated to cost between about $35 billion to $44 billion. There's just 10% private stake in that. The rest is the federal government via Trans Mountain Corp, which is a federal crown corporation, and then the provincial government. And when I say federal or provincial government, that really means federal taxpayers yep. across yep. the country, and then Alberta taxpayers, unfortunately.
1: Yeah, to the tune of tens of billions of dollars, obviously. Now, the Premier has said repeatedly private money could arrive eventually. She thinks it will arrive eventually. She said, as you heard, governments need to back it at this stage. We need to remove the uncertainty. Do you think that's true? Do you think we might see at some point private industry ride to our rescue here?
2: I mean, the outlook isn't encouraging. If there was an investment to be made, if there was a profitable investment to be made, private companies would have made it. So instead, now the pipeline is going to be financed on the backs of taxpayers, again, hoping to increase private investment. But it's pretty clear the private sector isn't interested, and it's no surprise why. There's still a slew of damaging federal policies in the way, policies that add to the cost of producing, transporting oil and gas. And until those are dealt with, I'm not convinced that we will see greater private partnership in this pipeline.
1: So as the Premier says, and as the Prime Minister has said, you know, we're doing this. We need to build better. We've got the project that was pitched. Now we've got the proposal. We've actually got a route. It's with the Major Projects Office. The Prime Minister has until October 1st to say yay or nay as to whether or not it's in the national interest, and then fast track it for final approval by September 1st of next year. That's not enough? Like, you think the questions still remain? That is, you know, like the Premier has said repeatedly, that is significant movement. It's something that's never happened before in this province.
2: So there is, you know, the chance, and it's looking likely that it could be fast tracked, right? And that is a huge benefit for any industry company to say, okay, at least we know we can get this approved. They still have to get that approval. And then even if it is fast-tracked, the new pipeline is subject to several very costly conditions and regulations. So there is an extensive carbon capture storage project that is tied to this pipeline, which is going to cost about $20 billion estimated right now. We still have the industrial carbon tax, mm-hmm. and that makes Alberta uncompetitive with jurisdictions like New Mexico and Texas, where companies can instead put that money. I think that Trans Mountain, what happened there, would be very concerning to any industry company, even if it is getting that backed support from government, costs skyrocketed nearly sixfold for that project, reaching $34 billion. And then there's still Bill C-48. Now, that bans large tanker bans from BC's northern coast.
1: Yeah.
2: This is going to go to a southern port. But that's going to add transit time, and it's going to add more costs, again, to getting that oil to market. So it's just a slew of conditions, a slew of regulations that are still adding to the cost, which means reducing the profitability of this pipeline.
1: And that's the issue, right? And I think, you know, we've talked a lot about this on the air, and I've spoken with a number of guests who said, yeah, there's good things here. And like you say, you know, I mean, we haven't got this far down the road before, not in a long time anyway. So there are certainly some positives to the way things are going. But these things that are still in place, you know, and I've spoken with like Heather Exner-Pirro, who said, well, why would they not just go to the United States where they don't have to worry about the $20 billion carbon capture program? So, I mean, do you think those issues remain? I don't know what the prime minister's thinking is, but like you say, they seem to be pretty sizable barriers that could possibly cause big issues here.
2: Yeah, well, these were part of, you know, these discussions happened prior to this announcement, right? They confirmed what the carbon tax is going to look like and that it is going to increase and it is going to be in place. With this announcement, they confirmed Bill C-48, that tanker ban, is staying in place. Yep. So they're really actually reinforcing all of those regulations and all of those costs, which do make Alberta uncompetitive. And so again, that's why I'm really not surprised that there's not a private proponent, because if it was profitable, we would see private industry coming to be involved. We would see that, but we're still not. And so that's why this is a little bit more disappointing for me.
1: Yeah, I think not just you. I think there's a lot of people with a lot of questions as to why some of these irritants, if you want to call it that, remain in place. Tegan, as always, thanks so much for your time. I appreciate the chat.
2: Thanks for having me.
1: You bet. Tegan Hill, Director of the Alberta Policy at the Fraser Institute. And we've talked about that on this show a lot, right? Like, and I've said repeatedly, if Carney absolutely wants to change the tune and change the entire positioning of so many people in this province and, you know, right across this country, the easy thing to do is to just say the tanker ban's gone. The carbon tax, the emissions tax, whatever, gone. Like, if you really wanted to make this easy on yourself, you could do that. But at the same time, there are considerations to be made for, there are two sides to this argument, I think, economically speaking. And I do believe that Mark Carney recognizes that economically speaking, it doesn't make sense not to do this. It's just too much of a hit, which we have sustained year after year after year after year. This needs to happen. So I think he's tried to thread the needle and sort of go to David Eby and say, listen, we're not going to go to the north. Don't worry about it. You got your hair on fire about the tanker ban in the north. Keep it. We don't care. We're not going to the north. We're going to the south. So just stand down. And he did. And he also gave him a bunch of cash for infrastructure projects. So I think he's taken the David Eby piece off the table. That's not something he's worried about anymore. But the big issue here is with so many projects that have failed over the years and not been able to be completed, right? And we can go through the list of them. There's been a ton. Is this enough to show that private industry can make a go of it here? The premier was talking about that and saying, well, look where we are, okay? Look how far we've come. And she has said repeatedly, we've come a long way, but we're not all the way there. And she's not surprised that at this point in time, we're not seeing private industry step up, at least not yet.
0: I would say that we did have a number of projects, and I can elaborate on them. I mean, we did have Northern Gateway that had all of its approvals, and they were then canceled. We did have Keystone XL, who had all of its approvals and were starting to build pipelines across the border, and a presidential permit was canceled. We had Energy East that was $1 billion into a regulatory approval process and couldn't see the way to a finish line, so it was canceled. So we have pipeline companies that have literally spent billions of dollars in recent years on failed regulatory approval processes. That's the environment we're finding ourselves in. And so it does take some work, I think, to make sure that the private sector proponents understand that this is a real process. There's a real commitment on the part of all three parties, myself, as well as the Premier of British Columbia, as well as the Prime Minister, to get this project to the finish line. So Whether what the share of the private sector stake will be, that remains to be seen. Maybe over time, as more and more certainty comes in, maybe we'll be talking with Scott about him wanting to take on a larger and larger share. But we want to make sure that a company knows that we're walking this path with them, so that we can get it to the end. And I would say.
1: And as she said, there's still a ways to go yet, but it's up to you to determine how many steps have been taken, if any. I'm 780-451-8800-403-974-8255. People want to talk about this. Do you think this actually happens? You know, have we moved it that far down the road? Take your calls and we come back right after this.
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1: These back roads got me. All right, 780-451-8800-403-974-8255. Couple of questions. Does this pipeline ever get built? Have you become more confident, less confident, more optimistic maybe even? And two, have we done enough to convince, obviously not yet, but at some point will we get to the place where enough has been done to convince private industry, the people that actually build pipelines, that, yeah, okay, we can do this in Canada, to the point where they will step forward and agree to do it. 780-451-8800-403-974-8255. Let's go to the phone lines. Mike in Okotoks. Hi, Mike. You're on the air.
2: How you doing, Shane?
1: Good. How are you?
2: Good. Yeah, I listened to your last guest, and I think she made some good points. I mean, I'm not surprised that we have private industry hesitant about investing in this province.
1: Mm-hmm.
2: You know, we're sort of like the wife beater that keeps telling her to come back home. Trust me, it'll never happen again.
1: Yep.
2: You know, I just think right now we got a coal project here in the south that maybe it never should have been given a go-ahead. But here's another example of a company that's dumped a bunch of money into this province, and now there's going to be a petition, and it might get shut down. And, you know, maybe it never should have been approved in the first place. But you can't keep doing this to people that dump tens or hundreds of millions of dollars into these projects and then gets booted out the door.
1: Well, and then the other thing is, like, you got this whole separation thing hanging around, too, which doesn't help things either in terms of the whole uncertainty picture, right?
2: Well, you're right about that. And her point about, you know, we've said we want to have a pipeline, but who wants to build pipelines if you can't make any money? And this whole thing about about carbon taxes and carbon capture. I mean, isn't the idea of selling our products here to put as much money as we can in our pocket and put people to work and get this country rolling again?
1: For sure. Yes. Mike, you would think that's what it's supposed to be. So let's get her done. I agree with you. I think, and Tegan makes some good points in terms of a couple of things still there that I think are reasons that there is doubt. Let's go to Lorna in Edmonton. Hi, Lorna.
3: Hi, Shay. Thanks for taking my call.
1: Yeah.
3: I was pro-pipeline until I heard the details of how we're funding it.
1: Yep.
3: We have basically nationalized pipelines in our country.
1: At least those two. Yeah, the Trans Mountain and this one. Yeah. Yeah.
3: Well, if nobody comes forward, and I asked, why would that be? And I had a concern when I heard Mark Carney saying that we're going to be supplying China's energy needs. We're going to be partners in security and defense and energy needs. And until I heard that we're going to be funding it, the taxpayers, I don't believe that this is about free enterprise anymore. As people walk away from Canada, we become uncompetitive because, just like you said, why are they keeping these high-cost barriers in place?
1: Yeah.
3: We have become uncompetitive, and pretty soon, do we only have one partner again, China? And when we have no place else to sell, we take the price that we're given, and Carney's met his obligations to fund China. I was pro-pipeline all the time up until this. And when I hear this, I am scared and I am angry.
1: Yeah, well, Lorna, we'll see. I mean, like the premier says, maybe it works out. Maybe it comes together. Now, here's the other thing. We're talking about the West Coast pipeline, right? And then out of the blue, like, did anybody see this coming? Doug Ford comes out to stampede to do what politicians do at the stampede. And, you know, I mean, that's just rite of passage. Everybody does it. And all lo and behold, him and Danielle Smith get up and announce the plans for a pipeline to the east. This one going from Hardisty here in Alberta, out east, up and around the Great Lakes, and ending at Sarnia. It's a hell of a long way to go, but it's all within Canada. And I do like that. I really and truly do. And, you know, I mean, it gets us out of crossing through the United States, as Line 5 does. And we know the governor of Michigan has played politics with that line before. So this gets that out of the way. And like Ford said, it's part of this whole energy superpower and, you know, more economic sovereignty.
4: We need to make sure that we get government out of the way, support when we can, but let's start moving. This is a race first out of the gate, basically. And we plan, Team Canada plans on making sure we're first out of the gate.
1: Okay, great. Okay, let's get moving. Let's get this done. We've all been talking about that. That's great. Who's going to pay for it, Doug? This is the thing. We just had this big conversation about the West Coast pipeline, and right now it is like 90% minimum backed financially by the federal and provincial governments. There is some small involvement from Pembina, as you know, but it's almost, you know, they characterize it as something akin to like a project manager's role at this kind of situation, right? So the financial backing at this point is coming from you, the taxpayer. So where's the money going to come from this one, Doug? Is this taxpayer funded too?
4: Well, we're going to do that feasibility study and then we'll be able to go from there. But I think it's a great investment, no matter if it's the government, that will get a good ROI over a certain period of time. I always prefer looking at the private sector investing, and I think it's going to be an incredible project.
1: So, yeah, it would be nice to have private industry investing in this, but at the same time, it'd be a good buy. The ROI, the return on investment for government, would be great, so he's not saying no. What about Premier Smith?
5: I always hope that we can have private partners come forward on this because that also allows us to have the market discipline. But I'm grateful that that Premier Ford is willing to look at all the options.
1: All the options being your money, being taxpayer money. So at this point in time, and again, when we're talking about this project in particular, you know, as Pierre Polyev says, it's a pipe dream, not a pipeline. This one is pretty much in that stage, right? Like this is, hey, I've got an idea. Let's throw it out there. And as you heard from the premier, there's going to be a feasibility. I mean, that's where we are. Is this even something that could work? So this is in the germination stage. It's not even in its infancy. Like this is an idea at this point in time. It's an idea that, you know, as we've talked about, a lot of people are saying is a bad idea, especially the funding piece. Canadian Taxpayers Federation, Chris Sims, one of them saying, we don't need to buy another pipeline.
6: They should get a private company to have confidence to put money back into Canada. That would be great, and it wouldn't be a cost of taxpayers, and it would actually help taxpayers through royalties.
1: Okay. There is that argument to be made, too. Here's the thing. The federal government had to step in and buy Trans Mountain, right? We've talked about that a million times. Now we sit here and we talk about how great Trans Mountain is, and how the revenues are being delivered and governments are reaping the rewards and production has gone up. So that will be an argument that comes if taxpayer money is needed to be paid here. Well, as Doug Ford said, there's a return on that investment. There is money that comes back and, you know, you can do the calculation. The amount of money that we're talking about, you're talking over $40 billion for this West Coast pipeline, potentially on the high end, mid-30s on the low end. So it's a huge, huge, huge amount of money. If this one to the east happens, and it's a big, big, big if, a lot of things need to fall into place. Richard Masson, who is the former Alberta Petroleum Marketing Commission CEO, says there's a lot of things that need to be done. And part of the problem that might be here is there's now we're building more pipelines. We got maybe extra pipelines?
7: For the new pipeline to move forward, it would need 20-year take-or-pay commitments from shippers, and those shippers would have to assess that against the three existing pipeline proposals, plus the new million-barrel-a-day pipeline to the West Coast.
1: Yeah, this one is supposed to be about an 800,000, half a million to 800,000 barrels of crude a day between Hardisty and Sarnia, and skipping the United States. So the premier says, don't worry, we can meet production demand. If there's a market and there's incentives and there's a way to do it, don't worry. Don't worry. Industry will respond and they'll fill the pipeline. And I don't disagree. I think, you know, if there's money to be made by selling oil, they'll get it there. They'll get it to market. That's not the issue. The issue is who pays to build the infrastructure so they can get it there. And I think it's a good question. And it's a fair question. It's a lot of money. And right now, it's a lot of your money. We'll take a break and be back right after the news.
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23: This is Global News. I'm Brenda Neufeld. It is sunny and 18 at 11 o'clock. The BC government has confirmed it is preparing legal action against OpenAI for the Tumblr Ridge shooting earlier this year.
24: For their failure to notify law enforcement of the violent prompts made on its ChatGPT platform by the perpetrator prior to the tragedy in Tumblr Ridge.
23: BC Attorney General Nikki Sharma says they've retained legal counsel in BC and California, where OpenAI is headquartered. Eight people were killed when 18-year-old Jesse Van Rensselaer opened fire at the school in February. OpenAI confirmed Rensselaer had been banned from the platform for his activity, but it did not inform police. Seven families impacted by the shooting have already filed lawsuits against the company and its founder, Sam Altman, saying they could have prevented the attack. There's been a large police presence all morning outside in Sinalta, rather, after an assault with a weapon. Officers were called just after 7 to 16th Street and 12th Avenue Southwest. The victim was taken to hospital with life-threatening injuries. One person is in custody.

0: Thousands of police officers marched in a public memorial in Montreal today ahead of the funeral for a fallen officer. A bagpipe band and officers on horseback led the procession in Mohamed Lamine Benoudouin's honor from police headquarters to Montreal's Bell Centre. The 34-year-old was killed June 22nd while responding to calls about gunshots at a hotel. Two other people, including the alleged gunman, were killed. A chartered accountant from Manitoba is one of four new senators appointed today. Geeta Tucker is among the first appointments Prime Minister Mark Carney has made since taking office. Carney also named Tom Pitfield his principal secretary, Conservative MP Richard Martel from Quebec, and New Brunswick cancer researcher Rodney Ouellette. Carney says he's dropping the nonpartisan criteria for appointments to the upper chamber. Kyle Lowry signed a one-day contract with the Toronto Raptors and then announced his retirement today. Lowry spent 9 of his 20 NBA seasons in Toronto, and then he says this moment is surreal.
1: This is a special moment for me. Words can't really describe it. I always said that, I would retire a Toronto Raptor, and that was everything. This place is, I call it home, I mean it. Through and through, everything about the city of Toronto, the country of Canada. Yeah, it's done special wonders for me.
0: The Raptors plan to retire a Lowry's number 7 jersey. Meanwhile, sports business experts say Rogers Communications' takeover of Maple Leaf Sports and Entertainment is the latest sign of a shift in Canada's professional sports landscape. Concordia University economist Moshe Lander says it shows the days of free-to-air are gone, with fans forced to pay to watch hockey and other favorite sports. He says sports are among the few remaining entertainment options where live programming is still valued, and Rogers has a stranglehold on some of the biggest content makers. It's 11:04.
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0: Environment Canada Calgary weather. Sunny today, up to 26 degrees, down to 13 tonight, and then 27 tomorrow with a mix of sun and cloud. Thursday, up to 24. Right now, it is 18. Breaking news when it happens. Our next scheduled news at 11:30. I'm Brenda Neufeld.

0: afternoon, Ontario, and good morning, Alberta, for another hour. Reminder, coming up in about a half an hour, Pierre Poilievre is scheduled to join us. We'll have some conversations with the Conservative leader. Of course, he's been touring Alberta for the past few days, as are many, many, many, many politicians. It is Calgary Stampede, and that is sort of the kickoff, I think, to the summer pancake breakfast barbecue circuit that politicians run for the next couple of months. You get out and shake hands and kiss babies and all the rest of that stuff. And this is sort of the big one. And we saw Pierre Poilievre on the weekend. Mark Carney was here on the weekend. Doug Ford was here yesterday. Scott Moe has been here. I mean, it's just, it's the way that it goes. It's a big one. It's a big one. And big parties, networking, all kinds of things happening. So, and of course, looming large over all of these conversations, in the country and in the province of Alberta these days is the fact that we have this separation question that won't go away. So all of them have talked about that. All of them have talked about pipelines. That's another big one. We got a big step forward on the West Coast pipeline last week with Mark Carney at Stampede. And then yesterday at Stampede, we have Doug Ford stepping up with Premier Daniel Smith of Alberta and saying, okay, now we're going to build a pipeline to the east from Alberta to Sarnia, Ontario. And Doug Ford saying this is something that he would like to see happen. So lots to get into. And like I say, Pierre Poilievre scheduled to join us coming up at about 11:30. Let's take a call here from Ian in Calgary. Hi, Ian, you're on the air.
1: Hey, how are you?
0: Good. How are you doing?
1: Just fine. Hey, I just wanted to respond to the caller a few minutes ago. A lady phoned in talking about the Chinese thing.
0: Yeah.
1: And funding. And 2 points I wanted to make quickly. The first is that China currently gets about 2% of Canadian oil. So let's say this pipeline, moved it up fivefold, 500%, which it won't. That would be 10%. But so let's say that that's the case. I wouldn't mind 10% Chinese and 80% American. That would be just fine for my end.
0: Yeah, and I think you know, when we talk about moving away from the United States, the answer is where are you going to go? And China is the only logical answer that even comes close. So I'm with you 100%. There are some people that they think, for whatever reason, Mark Carney is beholden to the Chinese and he's going to sell Canada down the river. And I get it. I just don't get into that conversation, to be honest with you.
1: I agree. Yeah, I'm with you on that. And he's just doing what he needs to do to get this thing to move. And that gets to the second point, which is, I think, for me personally, I'm a big proponent of pipelines, and it irks me that governments perpetually get in the way of these types of private sector initiatives. However, in this case, having the government heavily involved, I can tolerate because it just isn't going to get built otherwise.
0: That's right.
1: What I can't tolerate is 10% Pemina. We need to get to, 30%, 40%, 50% private sector.
0: Yep.
1: So if that's not happening, Ian's out.
0: But here's the thing, Ian.
1: That's not,
0: I think the premier rightfully said, that is not going to happen until we absolutely get rid of the uncertainty around this. We absolutely demonstrate that, yes, this is something that's going to get done. Because understandably, why would any private industry want to sink a penny into this, given the fact, I mean, and she lists them off, Keystone, Enbridge, like there's pipeline after pipeline that shows you're just going to throw a bunch of money down a well and it's never coming back. So I don't blame them a bit for saying, well, we'll wait and see.
1: Yeah, you bet. Now, I'm hopeful that this TMX triplet can get built. And I think that there's a pretty good chance that it will, given the route that it's taken. But it's, like I said, for me, we got to get that private ownership up, and I think that will come. But I don't know. I work largely with oil companies, and they're afraid of Canada, and they've been bitten for 10 years.
0: Yep.
1: And I'm not just picking on the liberals.
0: No, you're right.
1: They've
0: I know.
1: It's been a rough place to do business for the last 15, 20 years for this stuff.
0: No, you're
1: and getting
0: sure.
1: tougher and tougher.
0: Yeah, Ian, I agree. There's no question. And there's thanks for the call. And there's project after project after project that demonstrates that, and the premier said, and I think she's right, federal government can and has blocked projects like these before and demonstrated to industry that they're going to make things more difficult in some instances. Now, and, you know, people will point to the fact that the only pipeline that's been built was built because the Liberal government stepped in and bought it and got it built. And that's a fair argument to be made. But there's two or three other ones that got canceled because of things that the Liberal government. So there is work to be done. I think Mark Carney has said that. You know, he did the big speech on YouTube prior to the announcement last week saying, you know, the environmental policies of the previous Liberal government may have made sense in 2015, but they don't anymore. So we continue to see it move forward. The question is, how much more do we need to see before we can say, okay, we've changed course? Because there is still skepticism. And like I say, in some ways, I understand it. But I think it's fair to say, okay, we have moved the needle. We're going to take a break. When we come back, we're going to switch gears and we're going to get into another conversation here. The prediction markets, it's betting. But if you don't know anything about sports, you can bet on this if you want to. But if you think about it, you better be damn careful because you can get taken to the cleaners. We'll talk about that right after this.
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11: Don't ask my opinion. Don't ask me to lie and beg for forgiveness for making you cry. For making you cry. I'm only human after all.
0: All right. Gambling, gambling, gambling. We've talked about it a lot, and it has absolutely taken over the sports world. And it's the way that it is now. We legalized gambling in this country, and people have jumped in with both feet. People love it. I know so many people that do it. You got to be careful. You got to be careful. Now there's the new emerging one. Well, I shouldn't say new. It's been around for a while, but it's taking off, and now it's coming to Canada. Well, I think it's always been in Canada, but now it'll at least be somewhat sanctioned in Canada. And these are the prediction markets. You can bet on sports on them too, but they're about, you know, you can bet on all kind, like war. Who will win the war? Economics. Will the Bank of Canada reduce rates? Will the Bank of Canada increase rates? Will inflation go up? Will inflation go down? What about weather? Will Canada record the hottest month ever in the year 2026? These kinds of things you can bet on, right? Which puts you into an area where if you think about it, economics, climate, things like that, you may well be getting betting against people that are legitimate experts. Like, this is what they do. Economists, things like that. And there are what are called skilled traders on these markets, and they're cleaning up, you know, and your average guy goes in and makes a bet, and you're the one paying them because it works entirely different. There's some things that you need to know. I had a conversation this morning with Theis Jensen, who is co-author of a paper on all of this. He's an assistant professor of finance at Yale, studying how these prediction markets work, who wins, who loses, and what do you need to know if you want to try and jump in?
12: And I think most of us have, you know, we've become a little more familiar of these sites and have a bit of a better understanding of exactly what they are. I guess to sum it up, it's essentially gambling on almost anything and everything, right? It doesn't have to be sports related or casino games and nothing like that. Now in Canada, you know, of course we have the rules that, you know, confine it to or are supposed to confine it to things like economic issues primarily. But in terms of how these markets work, do they operate the same as what we would think of as a sports book or an online gambling site? Or are there key differences that we should know about?
13: I mean, one key difference is that there is no house, right? So in a typical sports book, you sort of, you make a bet and then the other side of your bet is the house, essentially, like say bet365 or something like that. Sure. In prediction markets, it's the opposite way around, right? So it's like you trade against some other, say, retail investor or more professional investor. And so there is essentially no house, which in principle should mean that you can do better than a typical sports book.
12: But your winnings then come from other bettors. You're, like you say, you're not betting against the house or trading with the house. You are trading and competing with other people that are trying to do the same thing.
13: That's right.
12: Now, in terms of how that works, I imagine there are people that are more successful than people who fail at this, right? I mean, are there different classes of traders that are involved in these sites? Like, are some people just, you know, this is what they do?
13: Yeah, so there's definitely, that's basically what our research shows, right? So in principle, when you think about a market where there's always sort of one person winning and one person losing, you should sort of imagine that, say, 50% of people make money and 50% of people lose money. Now, in prediction markets, that's not quite true. It's more like one third of people make money and two thirds lose. But what we find and what's kind of more striking is that most of the people that win are just lucky, and most of the people that lose are just unlucky. The people that systematically win time and time again in a way that cannot be attributed to random chance is like a tiny minority, we say 3% of all accounts. Yeah. And so only 3% of accounts are able to consistently beat whoever is on the other side, whereas the vast, vast majority of people trading on prediction markets are more like flipping a coin, sometimes winning, sometimes losing, but not winning in a systematic way.
12: That 3%, are they winning an outsized portion of, I guess, if we want to call it the pool or whatever? Like, are they, it's not 3% of all the money that's traded on a particular event, right? It's more?
13: That's right. So I'm forgetting the exact words, but let's say something like 30% of all winnings goes to these 3% of accounts.
12: You call them
13: pretty outside the sport.
12: Very much so. Yeah. You call them skilled traders, right? These are, I don't know, professionals. These are people who are not just retail investors, as you say. What makes them skilled traders? Can you become a skilled trader? What is that?
13: I mean, first of all, we don't exactly know, right? So we can see someone's trading behavior, but we can't exactly see like why they're trading a certain way. Now, what we can identify in our research is certain types of trading strategies that these people do that non-skilled traders don't. Okay, and so one thing that these skilled traders do is that they react extremely quickly whenever news comes out. So say there is some important, you know, maybe sports game going on, and then you get a piece of news saying that the key player is injured. Well, then these skilled traders are among the first to trade on that piece of news. Okay, so they're extremely efficient at processing news, and that could be because they're using, say, algorithms to process news and to trade on that news. Another thing they do is that,
12: Yeah, I mean, that's not necessarily anything that you could do that. I mean, that's something that's available to everybody. You just have to be really paying attention and reacting quickly. What else is it? Is there another edge that they get? Like, they can use the computer to assist them, right? If they're really good at it.
13: I mean, again, we don't really know, but they're certainly above average in terms of sort of computer skills, programming skills, and stuff like that. And I would say that used to be a very difficult skill to attain for the average user, but now with the rise of AI, right, it's much easier for basically anyone to create an automated trading system. That being said, I think these people are, I mean, really, really skilled. And so I wouldn't recommend anyone trying to go up and trade against them unless they are, on the other hand, extremely skilled themselves.
12: That's what it comes
13: now,
12: down to.
13: Now, one
12: right?
13: other thing that we...
12: Yeah, go ahead, go ahead.
13: That's exactly right. I think another interesting aspect, right, is that most people, myself included, when they do betting, let's say sports betting, right, what we tend to do is we bet on our gut feeling, and what hundreds of years of psychology research has shown

0: Now, if everyone wants to bet on the long shot and there's no one wanting to bet on the favorite, then what happens is that the long shot becomes overvalued and the favorite becomes undervalued. And as a result, the sort of the odds are skewed in favor, you can say, of the favorite and against the long shot. Now, what these skilled traders do is that they go in and take the other side, right?
1: Yeah.
0: Everyone wants to bet on the long shot. No one wants to bet on the favorite. The skilled people go in, they bet on the favorite, and they sort of bet against the long shot. That's like one way in which they take advantage of the crowd's behavioral mistakes.
1: Because, yeah, it's a great point because it is different. You're sort of betting against the other people on the platform. So I guess, as you said, the bottom line here is you need to know that you're a distinct disadvantage if you're not, you know, someone who is classified as a skilled trader. Like if you're just going on there as you might on, you know, a regular sportsbook site or something like that, it's a different landscape, and you're coming in at a distinct disadvantage.
0: That's true. But I would say that you're doing that on a regular sportsbook as well, right? Like on the regular sportsbook, the vast majority of people lose money as well.
1: Yeah, exactly. I mean, people argue about whether or not this is gambling or, you know, it's more like a market and, you know, and how do we regulate it? Is it different from sportsbooks? In reality, it's not that much different. Is it, Tyson? I mean, you're looking at it's gambling at the end of the day. It's the same principle.
0: To some extent. But I would say that you can debate whether there's any like public utility to knowing like the correct odds of a sports game, right? And
1: yeah.
0: I sort of doubt there's much utility. But I do think there is a ton of utility on knowing sort of key economic variables, so say what unemployment will be in a year, say whether the climate will raise X percent by Y year. And so what I'm trying to say is that I don't see a lot of value in having people speculate on sports, perhaps, other than just getting joy from it.
1: Yeah, yeah.
0: But I do actually see a lot of value from the stuff that you can bet on in Canada, right? I think knowing sort of the right probabilities for these key economic variables can be super important for policymakers. And so I think prediction markets are actually a great idea on some markets and maybe less so on others. And I think the type of markets that will be coming up in Canada are some that, where they can actually be a real social benefit to having accurate probabilities.
1: Yeah, exactly.
0: Accurate probability forecast.
1: Yeah, exactly. And as you say, some pretty key issues where we can all look at the indicators. Tyson, it's fascinating. It really is this emerging market. Thanks for spending some time talking about it with us today. Appreciate it.
0: Thanks a lot. Have a great day.
2: Yeah, I'm kind of glad I'm not a big gambling guy, a sports gambling guy in particular. I think this would be a tricky area to navigate. But if you're thinking of doing it, just understand that there is a difference with how things operate on these prediction markets rather than what you see on sports betting and things like that. And the people that you're gambling against are, experts betting on things that they should know a little better than we should know. However, these are big. They're big. People use these things like crazy. Billions and billions and billions of dollars being wagered on these prediction markets, on all kinds of wild things. Okay, we're going to take a break. When we come back, we are scheduled to have a conversation with the leader of the official opposition in this country. And there's a lot to get to. Of course, Pierre Poilievre is doing the Alberta swing, like so many politicians are right now, visiting Calgary Stampede. But that means there's a couple of issues that come up that are of national interest that have a focus on Alberta and sort of put him in a really, I want to get into his thoughts on how to navigate this space politically, because there's some interesting things going on, I think, for conservative politicians right now. One of them, of course, is the pipeline announcement that came out last week. You've got the Premier of Alberta, conservative, championing this and saying this is proof and evidence that, you know, things are different in Ottawa. Well, Pierre Poilievre can't go along with that too well, right? Still the opposition leader. And then at the same time, what does that mean on the separation conversation? Lots to get into, plus defense, plus cost of living. There's a million things we'll try and get to. We'll do it when we come back right after this.
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3: 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I'm Chip Glasswell.
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13: This is Global News. I'm Brenda Neufeld. It is sunny and 18 degrees at 11:30. Calgary police say a weapon has been recovered at the scene of a stabbing in Sinalta this morning. Police say the victim was found at the Sinalta LRT station at about 7 a.m., but they believe he was attacked at a nearby park. He was taken to hospital in stable but life-threatening condition. About 45 minutes later, police found and arrested a suspect. The BC government has confirmed it is preparing legal action against OpenAI for the Tumblr Ridge shooting earlier this year. The BC says they've retained legal counsel in BC and in California, where OpenAI is headquartered. 8 people were killed when 18-year-old Jesse Van Rensselaer opened fire at the school in February. OpenAI had confirmed he'd been banned from their platform for his activity, but they didn't inform police. And it should come as no surprise, the Calgary Stampeders quarterback Vernon Adams Jr. was the number one CFL player of the week for his performance at the Stampede Bowl in the team's 58-36 win over Toronto. He became just the 5th player in league history to have a game of at least 400 passing yards, 6 passing touchdowns, and 0 interceptions, and he tied a single-game franchise record. It's 11:31.
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13: Environment Canada Calgary weather, sunny today, a high of 26 degrees, down to 13 tonight, 27 tomorrow, slight chance of some afternoon showers or a thunderstorm. Right now it's 18. Breaking news when it happens, our next scheduled news at noon. I'm Brenda Neufeld.

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1: We'll fight for the country. We'll fight for Canada, including in the upcoming referendum, to win back Albertans, through hope, not by wagging our fingers or lecturing them, nor by threatening. We will be respectful to people on both sides of this debate. There are legitimate points of view to go around. And while I have been very clear that I will always stand for a united Canada, we will always be willing to listen to the views and address the legitimate concerns of people who are involved in this debate. We want to ensure that when this is all over, we will once again be fully united as citizens of a common land dedicated to a common purpose of restoring the promise of this country.
2: That is Conservative Party leader and leader of the official opposition, Pierre Poilievre, speaking in Calgary over the weekend and addressing the, well, I don't even know if it's an elephant in the room. It's bigger than that. But it is the fact that we have this looming separation referendum that is going to happen October 19th in the province of Alberta, where Albertans will be asked one of two options. A, Alberta should remain part of Canada. B, we should begin the process to start another binding referendum. And that is on the minds of many, obviously. So that's one issue. And then, you know, we also have the pipeline announcement. There's a lot going on focused on Alberta right now that will have national implications. There was an announcement yesterday with Doug Ford and Premier Smith about a pipeline to the east, at least the idea of a pipeline to the east. So lots to get to. We are going to speak now with the Honorable Pierre Poilievre, leader of the Conservatives, MP for Battle River Crowfoot here in Alberta, and of course, leader of the opposition. Mr. Poilievre, thanks so much for your time today. I appreciate you joining us.
3: It's great to be home here in Alberta.
2: Yeah, and I know you've been in Alberta for a few days now. It is, of course, and as you well know and have done many, many times, it's the Stampede Circuit, sort of the kickoff to the summer circuit. And you were there this weekend. You're in Edmonton today. Is it different this year because so many people have said, you know, we do have this looming specter of the separation referendum coming up in October. You were speaking about it this weekend, as I just played. Is that sort of the focus of your Alberta Stampede campaign stopover this summer?
3: Well, no, actually, it kind of surprised me that the number one issue I was getting was not that. It was more the affordability issue. Mm-hmm. I obviously addressed my plan for a stronger Alberta within a united Canada head on. But where I go, what people are saying is they can't afford to live. Like, you know, with grocery prices so high, gas prices have been so aggressive. And then, of course, a lot of young people can't afford a home. So they're delaying starting families. And so what I've been saying is that we as a conservative team from Alberta in Ottawa are fighting for affordability to cut back on the wasteful spending on bureaucracy and corporate welfare and other waste, bring down debt, inflation, and taxes. We're pushing for a full holiday on all taxes on gas until Christmas, which would save about $1,000 for the average family, you know, 20 bucks to fill up, 25 cents a liter. So those have been the things that I've been hearing about and talking about most. And I think, you know, I think making life more affordable and make people feel like they're getting ahead within Canada is one way that we can reinforce national unity as well.
2: I have no doubt you're hearing that. I hear that all the time. And I think that is probably the primary issue for not just Albertans, but Canadians, frankly. And I'm glad you addressed it. I do want to come back to the separation question again. And when we talk about this on the air and, you know, you get into conversations with people who are pro separation and think Canada would be, or Alberta would be better off outside of Canada, they often just boil it down to a very simple question. Give me one reason why Alberta is better off in Canada. What I'm sure you've been asked that. Hey, come on. If you think it's such a great idea for Alberta to stay, why? Give me a reason. What is your argument for Alberta to remain in Canada, given the frustration we know that exists?
3: Well, I would say that Canada is more than a government. So you can disagree with the decisions of the Liberal government in Ottawa, which admittedly have been very hostile to Alberta's resources and have made life more expensive and more dangerous. But that's the government. That doesn't mean that's not the country. Mm-hmm. Canadians share the same values and aspirations as Albertans. to restore the promise of this country that existed and can exist again. That hard work gets you a great life with a nice, affordable home, good food, meat and potatoes on the dinner table every night, a safe street under the proud Canadian flag. So the one reason, to restore the promise of the country and make sure that it's kept for the generations that come after us.
2: On the pipeline issue, and the Premier of Alberta has tied so much of this separation referendum to this, and so did the Prime Minister when he made the announcement last week saying, hey, look, here's your proof. Things can work. We can address Alberta's needs. You've characterized this pipeline project, and I guess it's a proposal at this point is how we would characterize it. It's gone off to the major projects office. You've said it's a pipe dream, not a pipeline. We continue to inch along. We don't have shovels in the ground. Are we still at a pipe dream stage, or are you starting to think, okay, this might actually happen?
3: Well, it'll depend on whether the federal government is willing to get out of the way and grant rapid permitting for the project. I understand the Premier now has a route. The consultations with First Nations have happened. There's no reason why the government can't quickly grant a permit and get construction underway. I also believe that the federal government should permit a northern route. And there's now talk about a route from Alberta to Sarnia. Let's permit that too. My view is that the federal government should use its exclusive constitutional power for interprovincial projects to grant rapid permits along the right-of-way and then let industry get in and build the thing. These pipelines are wildly profitable, and south of the border, they require no government subsidies because they obviously make their money charging tolls to these oil companies. So let's get the federal government out of the way, get the permits, get the thing built as soon as possible, and get Alberta's incredible resources flowing to the world at great profit to our province and our people.
2: It's not just the federal government that gets in the way. I take your point, and there are still, I think, a couple of legislative pieces that could prove to be obstacles. But there are Canadians who are opposed to this. There are First Nations that are opposed to this. In rapidly granting permits, do you just sort of disregard those that, you know, have a stake in this? It's their land in some instances, saying, wait a minute, you need to work with us, and we have a voice that needs to be heard too. I mean, if you rapidly grant the proposals, what does that say about that process?
3: Well, everybody can have their say, but doesn't mean they get their way, right? Like at the end of the day, a pipeline is not a big imposition. I have a friend of mine who owns a ranch in South Saskatchewan. There's a pipeline under his ranch. And you know what he's noticed about that pipeline?
2: Nothing.
3: Absolutely nothing. It is just, you know, it's underneath the dirt. He knows that there's oil that's flowing, but it doesn't harm his cattle, his land, his water, nothing. It's like you wouldn't even know it was there if no one told you. So, yeah, we're welcome. Everybody's welcome to speak and have their voice heard. But at the end of the day, we can't. You're not going to get unanimity on anything. You can't get 100% of people to agree that Elvis is dead, right?
2: Yeah.
3: So at some point, you just need to say, we're making a decision, we're granting a permit, we're going to get the thing built.
2: Which is the sole, you know, the Prime Minister can do that. I want to ask you, as a guy who's watched politics for a long time, there is an interesting political piece at play here, because I think you're in a tricky position, because you've got the Prime Minister and the Premier sort of partnering on this, and the Premier has said, no, this is great. Ottawa's different. Trust me, believe me, everything's fine. It's much different. Things can get done. This is a new government. You say it's the same old government. You're an Alberta MP. You know there's a lot of people in the province of Alberta that don't know where to come down on this. Politically speaking, how do you navigate that? Because you've got, you know, a conservative friend and colleague in Danielle Smith saying the opposite of what you're saying when it comes to this particular issue.
3: Well, listen, Danielle Smith's doing the best she can with a bad government in Ottawa. What is she supposed to do? She has to fight for her province's biggest industry and get minimize the damage the Liberal government has done to the province. So I don't begrudge her for doing that. What I'm saying is that my complaint is with the government in Ottawa, who are continually damaging the province and expecting us to be grateful that they're doing a little bit less damage. So what I'm pushing for example, is the elimination of the industrial carbon tax, which Mr. Carney plans to raise 6 times higher than it is right now. Let's get rid of the C-69, get rid of the tanker ban off the north coast of BC, and commit that the federal government will not interfere in provincial approvals of projects that are exclusively within the province, any given province, and let provincial governments license and permit those. That kind of approach would unblock our resources nationwide, right across the country, and that's what that's what I'm fighting for. And I think Danielle has actually said that if I were prime minister today, we'd probably already be building a pipeline. And I agree with her on that.
2: Chatting with Pierre Poilievre, leader of the Conservative Party of Canada and leader of the opposition. We're quickly running out of time, but I do want to ask you about this. It's a big day for Canada on the world stage. The NATO summit kicked off. Canada going there and talking about how things are different. We've reached the 2% goal. We've announced a submarine deal, or at least a plan to make a deal on new submarines. There's a deal in place to build, to buy 10 Canadian-made jets. Have we turned the corner on defense, Mr. Poilievre? Because I think both of us agree that it was a disaster for so long. Are we in a different place when it comes to how we handle defense in this country?
3: Well, there's definitely a lot of money being budgeted, and we support more money for the Canadian Armed Forces. However, we want to see those dollars translated into the best equipment and support in the world for our frontline troops, our sailors, soldiers, and air crew. What we don't want to see is the money get gobbled up by expanding bureaucracy, procurement boondoggles, defense lobbyists, and cost overruns. We've seen that again and again and again from this government. They botched the F-35 purchase. They went over budget and past schedule on ship buying. And we don't want to see, it's good to have more money for defense, but where our focus is converting those dollars into a more powerful military and better equipped personnel who put on the uniform every day.
2: Last one, and I think this fits into that category and comes out of that, and it ties up to the pipeline, and it ties up to a number of other things. Mark Carney has been prime minister of this country for well over a year now. There's all kinds of, we're going to do this, we're going to fix this, we're going to build better, we're going to be an energy superpower, we're going to rebuild the military. And like you say, there's lots of pledges, there's lots of promises.
3: We're gonna.
2: I think I agree with you on that. Have we seen enough? Actually, we have.
3: No, I don't think we've seen any. We have. It's lots of dangling carrots in front of people and expecting us to chase the carrot that you never actually get caught up with. I mean, let's remember, Mark Carney said he would be judged by the prices at the grocery store. Well, anybody who's gone shopping for food lately would render a very harsh judgment on how he's done on food affordability. He says we're going to spend less money. Well, now government spending is at a 30-year high, and our deficit outside of COVID is the biggest it's ever been in Canadian history. So he said we're going to build more homes. Well, home building is actually down. So there's all of these things that he keeps promising that are going to happen one day over the rainbow, but we never seem to see them in reality. So it's time to stop judging Mark Carney on the illusions that he built, but on the reality he has delivered. And so far, that reality is very costly and very disappointing for the people who voted for him.
2: Mr. Poilievre, I've kept you a little longer than we were supposed to. I appreciate your time. Thanks so much for being here today.
3: Excellent. Great to be with you, sir. Many blessings.
2: Thanks so much. That's Pierre Poilievre, the leader of the opposition and the Conservative Party of Canada, also MP for Battle River Crowfoot. I still think it's a tricky spot to be in if you are Pierre Poilievre. Like you said, you know, Danielle Smith's doing what Danielle Smith has to do, and I think that's part of it. And she's got herself in a position now where she needs to make the argument that she's doing what needs to be done for Alberta, and the only partner she has to play with at this point in time is Mark Carney. But she has so much tied to this working out when it comes to not just the pipeline, but also what that means in terms of the sovereignty referendum. in the province of Alberta. They're all one and the same, and they're all very closely integrated. Anyway, what did you think? 780-451-8800, 403-974-8255. You can call us at either one of those numbers or toll free, 1-800-663-0630. We need to take a break. We'll be back right after this.
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2: All right, let's go to the phone lines here. We got time, and we can actually spill over a little bit into the next hour as well. Let's go to Nick. Hi, Nick, you are on the air. Go ahead.
15: Hey, good morning, Shay.
2: Hey.
15: Okay, I don't have anything against or for Mr. Polyev or against or for Mr. Carney or any of these politicians. I As a soldier, I always see them as interchangeable, like a light bulb, but most of them are not as bright. So, but that's
2: I love that. Can I use that? That's great.
15: Sure. I mean, you can steal it. No problem. But what this is, one of the things that I suppose Mr. Polyev says this a lot. I don't necessarily see Mr. Carney seeing this because, okay, I'm a capitalist. Okay. Mm-hmm. I am a capitalist. We live in a capitalist country. Mr. Carney, and I know some of your listeners will not agree with me. And that's fine too. That's what those wars were all about. Hopefully that's what they were all about. The point about it is that Mr. Carney is a self-made millionaire. I respect that.
2: Yeah, me too.
15: As long as he's
2: yeah.
15: not ripping people off. Okay, that's, you know, I mean, I'm not talking about that character down south. I'm talking about a self-made millionaire. He's a brilliant man. When I see Mr. Polyev living in a taxpayer-funded house with a driver, with a car, making at least $300,000 a year, with all the goodies and benefits, and think to myself, he talks about, you know, the goal of Canadians to have meat and potatoes every night on the table. That's a great goal.
2: Yeah.
15: Fact of the matter is many Canadians are actually eating Chef Boyardee from Dollarama. We know that.
2: Yes, you're absolutely right. 100%.
15: I'm not, but I know people do, and I give a lot of money to the charities. Having said that, I think it's just the way he comes off like that. It's like when I was in the military, and I'll just leave it like this, and it's the last thing I'm going to say. When I was in the military, officers always ate last. The privates ate first. So if the food came out, you know, from wherever, the privates ate mm-hmm. first. The only time that the privates ever went first in line was that. And the privates, corporals, master corporals, sergeants, warrant officers, they're all the way up the line. And if there's no food left before the time the colonel got it, too bad, so sad. I don't see that in the leaders of our country. Okay. I don't know if I see it in Mr. Carney yet, but I don't see it in Mr. Polyev.
2: I hear what you're saying, but I don't think we need to have, you know, leaders on a hunger strike. I mean, I understand what you're saying. There is a disconnect and there's a, do you really know what it's like kind of a thing? And I get that. And that's a constant criticism of politicians. But, I think if you can accurately reflect the position of Canadians and you can say, I've spoken with Canadians. I feel their pain. I know what's going on. I mean, that's part of the job too.
15: Yeah, that's a fair point. I mean, that's fair. I take your point. I mean, that's a fair point.
2: Yeah, okay. Thanks, Nick. I mean, like, how far do we need to take that, right? Like, I get what you're saying. And, you know, and I think maybe that applies more when we take a look at, what was it, last week when Pierre Polyev was coming out and talking about, you know, Mark Carney, I think rightfully said, we're going to fix 24 Sussex Drive. It's embarrassing that we've let it get to this state. And I agree with him 100%. And I think most people do, most Canadians do. But Polyev, you know, being the opposition critic, said, I disagree. I think it's crazy and people can't afford to eat. And we're spending money on this fancy residence. We don't need to do this. Canadians don't need to be. Meanwhile, as Nick said, he's living in the official residence that we still have politicians living in stored away with the driver and the cooks and everything else. And it's kind of like, well, either we have official residences or we don't. And frankly, the prime minister should have the official residence before the leader of the opposition. So there's a bit of hypocrisy. And I think that's what Nick was trying to get at. And I hate hypocrisy, but it's the same thing when we talk about people flying in a jet to go to a climate conference. What do you want them to do, walk? Like, I mean, there's a reality of the world that we live in, and I don't think you need to have Pierre Polyev missing meals before he's allowed to have an opinion on the cost of living in this country. There's a reasonable expectation that, okay, I haven't missed any meals, but I know what's going on out there. I talk to you guys all day, every day. We all do. We know the situation. We have the food banks on. So you can understand the situation without having to personally have lived it. I've got to take a break for the news, but the lines are full and we will just keep going with your phone calls on Pierre Polyev when we come back right after this.
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7: This is Global News. I'm Russell Skeet. It's mainly sunny and 21 degrees at 12 o'clock. Calgary has lost two radio stations, including the broadcaster of Calgary Flames games. Rogers is shutting down 660 News and Sportsnet 960 in Calgary, and that means the Calgary Flames no longer have a radio broadcaster. Four other stations in the country were also shut down for a total of 80 lost jobs. Rogers cites an unpredictable advertising market that led to declining revenue. The move comes a day after Rogers Communications acquired the remaining 25% stake in Maple Leaf Sports and Entertainment for over $4 billion. Calgary police say they don't yet know the motive behind a stabbing this morning that landed a man in hospital with life-threatening injuries. Acting Inspector Mike Anderson says they believe the victim was attacked at a park at 16th Street and 12th Avenue Southwest, but he was found around 7 a.m. at the Sonalta LRT station.
8: We were able to track his previous location to this park where we believe the stabbing occurred. Approximately 45 minutes later, officers patrolling the area located an individual matching the description of our suspect. After a brief foot chase, that individual was taken into custody.
7: Anderson says a weapon was recovered at the scene. Police are waiting for a chance to talk to the victim, who is in stable condition. They'll also be looking for video and witnesses. The BC government has confirmed it is preparing legal action against OpenAI for the Tumblr Ridge shooting earlier this year.
9: For their failure to notify law enforcement of the violent prompts made on its ChatGPT platform by the perpetrator prior to the tragedy in Tumblr Ridge.
7: BC Attorney General Nikki Sharma says they've retained legal counsel in BC and in California, where OpenAI is headquartered. Eight people were killed when 18-year-old Jesse Van Rensselaer opened fire at the school in February. OpenAI confirmed Rensselaer had been banned from the platform for his activity, but it didn't inform police. Seven families impacted by the February shooting have already filed lawsuits against the company and its founder, Sam Altman, saying they could have prevented the attack. Calgary Fire Department has lifted the advisory for the Bow and Elbow Rivers. The advisory was put in place June 29th due to major rainfall and rising water levels. Calgary Fire says flow rates on both rivers have dropped back down, and while there may still be some reduced visibility and debris, conditions are expected to gradually improve to typical summer conditions. Normal activities are once again allowed on the river, but officials warn the water remains cold and caution is advised. A public memorial for the Montreal police officer killed in a brazen outdoor shooting last month has been held at the Bell Centre today. The 34-year-old constable was killed after being shot while responding to a call about gunshots at a city hotel. Montreal Mayor Soraya Martinez-Ferrara says the city came out in support.
10: Today was a very emotional. I think Montreal's crying and Montreal was present. Montrealers were all across the streets, police officers. I think it was a moment in silence, in dignity, and solidarity. And I want to thank Montrealers to show up today.
7: Two other people were killed in the ensuing gunfire, 68-year-old civilian bystander Michael Mizra and alleged gunman 25-year-old Seth Scott Hadfield from Lethbridge. It's 12:03.
11: Summer begins when the house guests move in.
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7: Environment Canada Calgary weather, sunny and 26 today. A mix of sun and cloud tomorrow with a chance of afternoon showers and a low down to 13. Mix of sun and cloud 24 on Thursday. It's 21 degrees at 12:04. Breaking news when it happens. Our next scheduled update at 12:30. I'm Russell Skeet.

0: 974-8255. We'll keep taking your calls on Pierre Polyev joining us today. Covered a lot of ground, talked about separation, we talked about pipelines, we talked about defense, cost of living, got a bunch of the big issues dealt with. What did you think? I still think it's a tricky spot. It's pretty interesting, politically speaking, what's going on in Alberta right now. Let's go back to the phone lines. We've got Greg calling. Hey, Greg, you're on the air.
1: Yeah, hi, Shay. Hey. I loved every word I heard from Polyev. I do believe we would have had a better working relationship with Daniel Smith and the U.S. administration. Probably would have had a lot less or none, preferably, of the elbows up, New World Order, turning the back on the U.S. nonsense that I've been hearing for well over a year now. Probably would have been closer to the shovels in the ground for the pipeline to get that underway. And I think because it could have been a lot better because you got conservatives and Republicans on the,
0: across the border.
1: I think the mindsets and the and the values are the same. Things would have been coming along a lot better, a lot quicker. And it's more believable coming out of Polyev's mouth than it is any liberal leader that I've ever had the experience and misfortune of listening to.
0: Well, I wouldn't expect anything else from you, Greg. Let me ask you, why do you think we would have shovels in the ground on a pipeline 14 months after the election?
1: Well, because the things, he would have lifted all the bans on everything. He would have done that.
0: What bans? Just
1: like, and the ban for the tankers on the West Coast and on all the, sitting there bending over for people, trying to please everybody. He stated in his conversation with you that you can have a say. But when it comes to certain projects, could you imagine if we went through this back in the day for the railroads and listened to every person complaining about putting tracks across the road or paving highways across this road or even...
0: I think you're right in terms, but that process still has to happen. He also said that, Greg.
1: Sure, but he has the power to listen.
0: He does.
1: And just
0: he does.
1: And and say, this is the way it's going to be. Too bad. If you don't like it, I don't know. You got the troublemakers in this country, like every country, the extremists that want nothing done. They don't want you to put a shovel in the ground for anything. But isn't it interesting that they want their lights on so they'll say they won't have a problem putting white corridors through? You know what I'm saying? So
0: I think if you boil it down to that simplistic level, everybody knows what you're saying, Greg. Yeah, for sure. Okay, thanks for the call. I appreciate it. I'm going to go to Rob in BC now. Hi, Rob. You're on the air.
2: Hi, Shay. Thanks for taking my call. Listen, that interview, I'm sorry. It's all rhetoric, Shay. He does realize the election is over. You know, you're going to have...
0: Well, but I mean, if you're in opposition, is it ever really over, Rob?
2: Yeah, I know that, but he keeps repeating the same line, Shay. It did not work. You know, he also said that Canadians who voted for Prime Minister Carney are so disappointed. I'm not disappointed. I think Mark Carney, to be honest, is doing a brilliant job. Listen, I feel the sooner the Federal Conservative Party realizes this guy is not going to be prime minister. You know, he says they're so disappointed with people who voted for Carney. Has Mr. Polyev looked at the polls? I mean...
0: I know. But I will say this, though, Rob. I hear from people, and I myself am starting to, and I have been for a while, when do we move from we are going to do something to we are doing something? Do you know what I mean? And I know there's some liberals, things have happened.
2: Do you mean with troubles in the ground or that type of thing? Or what do you mean?
0: Approvals? We're still at the stage where we don't, if we're talking about the pipeline, we're still at the stage where the government has put forward the proposal, the project, but now we're at least a year away from actually getting it approved, right?
2: Yeah, I honestly believe, Shay, this has to happen. And I think Mark Carney, let's face it, I mean, you would agree with me. He is definitely purple. He's a right-leaning liberal.
0: Oh, I would agree. I would agree.
2: Okay. There are going to be shovels in the ground here. But, the sooner the Conservative Party realizes Mr. Polyev, I don't think he's well-liked. Sure, in some of the provinces he is, but he doesn't have the vote, Shay. The sooner they realize it, the sooner they can move on. Look, he's got a few years here to be opposition leader. And I don't see anything really taking hold with this guy. So
0: okay. Okay, Rob. We know there's a lot of that. That's a constant question. You're right, Rob. I mean, that's a constant question about Pierre Polyev's leadership. And, he lost the election. He lost his seat and on it goes. So you're not the only one to say that. You're not the only one to raise that. No question about it. that's something that he had to put to rest. He lost the MPs with the floor crossings and all the rest of that stuff. I think he's sort of in a place now where things seem to have calmed down and settled down. And I think the plan, if you're Pierre Poilievre and the Conservatives, is to try and just be stable, consistent, and see where this goes. You know that you've got time now in terms of where we stand for an election. It's likely a number of years away, so you don't have to worry about that at this point in time. He had his leadership review, and that all worked out. So I think some of those questions have been put to rest, at least for now. They'll never completely go away when it comes down to politicians. As he himself said, you're never going to please everybody all of the time, right? You're always going to have dissenting opinions, and your job as leader is to manage them and to do what you need to do on that front. 780-451-8800. 403-974-8255. Those are our numbers if you want to give us a call. Gord in Calgary, you are on the air. Hi, Gord.
3: Howdy.
0: Hi. Go ahead.
3: Born and raised, 62 years old. I've seen this story for a long time. It doesn't matter what party we get in. We don't further ourselves here in Alberta.
0: Well, yeah, I wanted to ask Paulie about that. You know, ran out of time because you're right. This has been, as long as I've lived in this province, it's been a concern, right? And we've gone through all kinds of different governments in that time.
3: If we get lucky, we get a 4-year term with conservatives. With a majority, and the next 4 years, it's a minority, and we have to kowtow to whatever.
0: Honestly speaking, though, Gord, when you did have a conservative majority, none of the problems that you had got solved. Equalization didn't get solved. No pipelines got built. Like, what really changed?
3: Well, and you made my point.
0: Yeah.
3: Nothing changed.
0: Yeah, I agree.
3: It's time for Alberta to forge ahead on its own.
0: Yeah, I hear what you're saying, Gord. I wanted to ask Poilievre about that, because I mean he talks about the things that Ottawa has done, and it's been a long time. It's, you know, 2015 we've had a Liberal government, but like, you know, the equalization payments that Albertans rail against all the time, the last government to actually set the formula and the framework for that was the government that he was in. It was Stephen Harper, right? So that didn't change. The pipelines didn't get built. Like, you can make an argument if you're an Albertan, like Gord said, doesn't matter who's in office in Ottawa. It's the same old, you know, and, you know, we're just not a focus of the federal government. But make no mistake about it. The separation sentiment rises and falls based on the outcome of the election. And why is it at a fever pitch right now? Because the Conservatives got it handed to them again for a fourth consecutive time, at a time when Conservatives really thought that they had finally made it and this was the end and we were going to have a Conservative government in Ottawa, and then that evaporated, you know, within weeks, and we ended up with a minority Liberal government that's now become a majority Liberal government. So people are ticked. 780-451-8800, 403-974-8255. Let me squeeze in a quick break. We'll continue with your phone calls right after this.
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0: 780-451-8800, 403-974-8255. Those are the phone numbers. Taking your phone calls. Gordon in Calgary, you're on the air. Hi, Gordon.
1: Hi, Shay. Thanks for taking my call.
0: Sure.
1: I just have one comment about, about pipelines and this country and all the people who are opposed to pipelines. I just wonder how well things would have gone in the late 1800s when we wanted to have a national railroad, or in the 1900s when we wanted to have a Trans-Canada Highway. Would we today, in today's framework, would we have been able to accomplish any of those things? And I guess in my mind, I think no. Because, of course, that railroad would have gone across several indigenous reserves, would have crossed a number of rivers, would have crossed a number of borders. And I doubt whether something that's really the part of the lifeblood of this country would have ever got built, same with the highway. And so I think the standards applied today and the leeway given to interest groups is incredible, that would never have been tolerated in the 1800s or 1900s for major projects in this country. So I think we're going into projects, particularly these new pipelines, with one arm tied behind our back.
0: Yeah, I mean, I understand what you're saying, but I mean, you got to remember the time that we are living in versus the time. Like, the railroad was completed in the 1880s, for God's sake. Alberta didn't even exist. I mean, a lot of these things that you're talking about weren't even issues at the time, right? So, I mean, you're right. There would have been some opposition, but I don't know if it would be to the same extent that this is. And when it comes to a highway, I mean, we build roads all the time without any fussing and fighting. It's a different conversation than it is in terms of pipelines and things like that. I just don't know if it's a fair equivalency.
1: Well, I think there's some common denominators, and I think that the standards being employed today are totally unfair and unreasonable and handicap business people.
0: Yeah, oh, I agree. There's no doubt that there's obstacles. It's incredibly difficult to get things done. I agree with you there. Without a doubt, Gordon. And I think that's what we need to see from government in terms of, can you overcome those obstacles? Now, this is where it gets down to the really important piece if you are watching this pipeline. The easy part is where we are. Well, there's still another easy part. And I'm surprised, you know, if I'm the prime minister, I would have done it by now and say, yes, this is a project that's in the national interest. So we are going to fast track it. We're going to move it forward. I mean, he certainly didn't express any opposition to it when he joined the premier for the announcement, for God's sake. So clearly he's on board. So why do we have to wait until October for him to come out and say, okay, this is a project that we have deemed to be in the national interest, which then kicks it into the part where he needs to back up all of the things that he has been saying for the past year and a half or more, which is, we can still do things like this. I will listen to people. I will hear from people. I will do what needs to be done. The consultation will happen, and then I will move this project forward if I've determined that it needs to move forward, right? That's the job. That's the hard part. The easy part has taken place. Although I will say this, he's proven quite skilled, I think, in doing just that when it comes to managing David Eby, right? Because David Eby was, we'll never accept it, we'll never allow this, we'll never support a pipeline. David Eby was singing an entirely different tune last week. He's kind of like, well, we may not like it, but there's nothing we can do about it. We won't oppose it. Fine. Do what you need to do, kind of a thing, right? He got some concessions out of Carney. Carney gave him a bunch of money for infrastructure projects and said, don't worry, we're not going to go to the Northwest where your pipeline ban, your tanker ban is. And at the end of the day, he did what he needed to do to get Eby to stand down, and he won't be a problem going forward. So he's proven he can do it, at least in that instance. Can he do it with a lot more and overcome many more hurdles within the next, 14 months? That's what we need to see. Let's go to David in your Ottawa. Hey, David.
2: Hi, Shay. You can't believe a word Danielle Smith says simply because she's beholden to Carney. It's that simple. She can't say, no, it's not enough, because then all he'll do is stop it altogether. But we could cut the cost of living in this country in a heartbeat, get rid of the carbon tax, no matter what he says. Get rid of it. It doesn't do any good. It just increases prices. But the one thing you were talking about, equalization payments,
0: yeah,
2: that's an agreement between all of the provinces.
0: That's right.
2: And the the people that are getting it, like Ontario and Quebec, aren't going to give it up. For Alberta, go whistle. But I'm not advocating we should separate. I'm advocating because I think that would be a disaster. If the people that want to separate think they're going to ship stuff down to the States and get money there, they need to think back to when it was a $40 a barrel discount that they were getting. In other words, we were getting nothing for it, and they were making the money because they were shipping it abroad. We've got to be careful in what we wish for. But Carney, he got out of it what he wanted, which was an increase in the carbon tax. That's costing us on everything because it's on your utilities, it's on your food, it's on just not just the

0: existing one, but you're not going to go north, and that's it. It's done. Never mind all the parade and everything else about how we've worked for it, and it's BS. His whole concept on climate change is based on AR5. AR5, when it went for review with the Academy, which is a team of scientists looking at the data, panned it. They said, we have low confidence in your assessment that this is correct. In other words, we're not killing the planet individually. But his whole idea is that if you read his book, and I'm not suggesting you waste $30 on it, but I did because I wanted to find out what he thought about, and he's very, very devious. He's a rich man, smart man, privileged man who thinks he knows how to run the world, you and me, way better than we do. And that becomes dangerous because everything he does is aimed at that.
1: Okay. All right, David. Time will tell where this ends up. There's all kinds of things said about motivations for all kinds of people. There's politics at play in all of this. I get it. My take on where Carney stands on this is I think he's been pretty pragmatic about it. I think he recognizes the economic interest. And, you know, he rightly says that we are in a much different position now than we were before. You know, and the whole the United States situation has sort of changed everything, frankly, and the business relationship and the defense relationship and all the rest of it. We cannot view it the same way as we always have, which means we need to do things differently in this country. Okay, I agree. And if we're going to do things differently in this country, it seems to have brought a lot of people around to a position that many, many Alberta leaders have been in, frankly, for many, many, many years, which is we have this resource. We live in an unstable and uncertain world that gets more unstable and uncertain every day. We do things in a way that is, and people will argue that there is no such thing as ethical or responsible oil or all. I get it. Fine. Can we say more ethical? Can we say more responsible than countries like Saudi Arabia or Venezuela or Russia or some of these other countries or Iran, where much of the world's energy supply is supplied from? That and Carney has talked about that. The demand's not going away. It will exist. And as long as it does, Canada should be the one to do it. That's literally what leaders such as Jason Kenney have been saying for a number of years, right? So, but you can say all those things and, you know, talk about all of those things as much as you want. But until we actually see it happen, there will be skeptics, understandably, although a lot of things have happened. So we'll see where we go. Just taking a quick look at the text line here. Interesting, you know, I mean, Pierre Poilievre, he certainly has his supporters, but there's a lot of critics. There's a lot of critics. Pierre Poilievre would make an excellent premier of Alberta. Unfortunately, as prime minister, he's too simplistic and one-sided in his solutions. Pierre talks about what Carney's doing. What's he going to do? He just complains and bitches and complains. He's not telling me nothing. All I hear of him is doing is complaining about the Liberals, and I'm done with conservatism. I don't know if that's 100. I think he does put forward solutions. He does put forward plans and things like that in terms of, well, you name it, cost of living. You know, when I asked him about, okay, well, what needs to happen with the pipeline, he talked about the legislative pieces that are still in place. So I think that was a fair criticism for a long time. And he certainly does default to his talking points that in many cases we've all heard before. But I think he is starting to come forward with more plans. And frankly, the Liberals have stolen a lot of his plans, right? A lot of the things that he talks about have been co-opted by the Liberals. So I get it. I get it. It is often simplistic and there are talking points, but I think he does put forward some plans in those talking points. Anyway, we do have to take a break to get to the news. We're going to talk about these new smart glasses. They're really growing in popularity and they're a little creepy. We'll talk about that right after this.
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7: This is Global News. I'm Russell Skeet. It's sunny and 22 degrees at 12:30. Calgary Flames no longer have a radio broadcaster. Sportsnet 960 in Calgary and 660 News were both shut down by Rogers this morning, along with a handful of stations around the country. It comes a day after Rogers closed a $4 billion deal to buy the final 25% of Maple Leaf Sports and Entertainment. Calgary police continue to investigate a stabbing this morning in Sinalta. A man's in hospital with life-threatening injuries. He was found at the Sinalta LRT station, but police think he was attacked at a park on 16th Street and 12th Avenue. BC is pursuing legal action against OpenAI for its part in a deadly mass shooting in the province last winter. Attorney General Nikki Sharma says the province has hired lawyers in both BC and California, noting no company or corporate leader should escape accountability when public safety is at risk. Jesse Van Rootselaar's use of ChatGPT before the February shootings in Tumble Ridge is now the subject of a number of lawsuits against the chatbot's creator and company founder. It's 12:31.
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7: Environment Canada, Calgary weather, sunny and 26 today, clear and 13 tonight, a mix of sun and cloud tomorrow with a chance of afternoon showers on a high of 27. It's 22 degrees, breaking news when it happens. Our next scheduled news at 1. I'm Russell Skeet.
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0: switching gears now, we're going to get into a conversation here that if you haven't seen these yet, you're gonna see them soon. Although I imagine you probably have seen them soon. I'm talking about smart glasses. And if you're of a certain age, you're probably old enough to remember the Google Glass. And that was sort of the first attempt to bring these, you know, wearable tech devices mainstream. And it never really worked. The Google Glass never really took off. It was a bit of a novelty for a while. But now we're at the point where, I know, like, for example, Meta has teamed up with Ray-Ban. And you can buy a pair of Wayfarer frames that have a built-in camera and more. I think there's added technology to them as well. So essentially what it means is you can be on camera anywhere and everywhere that you go. And in many instances, you likely wouldn't even know about it because they're pretty tough to spot unless you're absolutely looking for them. And has a lot of people saying, well, what does that mean about privacy? Do we need to do things? Do we need to come up with some new regulations and rules around how these things operate? Because you can imagine, without thinking too hard, the areas we can get into where it gets a little tricky. We're going to chat now with David Fraser, who's a privacy lawyer with McInnes Cooper in Halifax. David, thanks so much for your time. I appreciate you being with us today.
1: Oh, happy to be here. Happy to chat.
0: So these glasses, like I say, you know, at this point in time, they're virtually undetectable, right? Like, I don't think you wouldn't spot somebody wearing them. It's a face-worn video camera, and you wouldn't even know you're being filmed at this point, right?
1: Well, as I understand it, the ones that are the most popular, the brand that you mentioned, do have a red light that is supposed to light up when the camera is active. But I've heard of services online where people offer the ability to disable those particular lights. But yeah, they certainly do look like normal glasses. If you look closely, they have thicker frames slightly and thicker arms. But yeah, they look like glasses and they're pretty incognito.
0: Now, for people walking on the street, they can and do film, well, anything that they see. And that means anyone that they see. As a guy who worked in TV for many, many years, David, I know that that's fine. If you're out in the public, there's not a damn thing anybody can do about it, right? There are no rules. You can film whatever you want in a public area.
1: Yeah, certainly in a public area. So the media don't have any particular privileges. Every one of us has the ability to record in a public place. Pretty well anything that's visible to the public. Where you get into the shades of gray, certainly when you veer out of a public arena off the streets and a place to which the public is generally invited. You know, we have voyeurism laws that protect the expectation of privacy that people have in bedrooms, change rooms, and bathrooms. And we also have intrusion upon seclusion, which is a tort related to intruding into somebody's private life or affairs. But certainly somebody standing on a street, that's not their private life or affairs.
0: So like I say, when I did it back on TV, you walk up to somebody with a camera, they knew they were being filmed. this is essentially a hidden camera. You don't know, but that doesn't change it, right? Like, you don't have to disclose in a public area that you're recording anybody, right? I mean, that's still fair game, isn't it? Or do you need to let people know, hey, by the way, I'm filming you?
1: Certainly that's the polite thing to do, but
0: sure,
1: you're not legally obliged to do that by any means. And same would be in a sports arena or at a hockey rink or when you're at a soccer practice or anything like that. If it's a public place, you probably should expect or anticipate that you might be photographed or you might be recorded.
0: Obviously, you don't have to think too hard, David, to think about, well, this could get into some tricky areas. I mean, you take the kids swimming, you go to the gym. I mean, there's no end of places where you don't want any cameras. Do we need to do something here? Do we need to come up with some sort of regulations, at least in those areas, above and beyond what we have already?
1: I'm not sure that we need to at this stage. And one of the things that I'm always mindful of is, you know, people say there ought to be a law. And then the next question is, okay, well, how are we going to tailor it so that it's actually appropriate and doesn't go overboard? Somebody using these glasses, you know, people buy them so they can take pictures of their kids' first steps and all these other sorts of things. And people who are engaged in kind of active sports want to be able to record that. People are recording pretty well many of the things that they do in their day-to-day life that doesn't have an impact on anybody else. And you wouldn't want to have a law that would restrict that. But certainly, you know, if I operated a gym, for example, people who control premises can put rules that are the conditions of entry to those premises. And so if you violate one of those rules, you're trespassing. So if you were at the health club, you might want to say, hey, no cameras. And if you see somebody wearing them, you tell them to take them off or you boot them out because they're trespassing. But if you come up with a law, the question is always about kind of where do you draw that particular line? And that's a really, really tricky thing to do. And we're in the early days. That there's always been a phenomenon called moral panic.
2: Yeah.
1: When a new technology comes out that has a privacy impact. You know, the reason why we have all these kind of privacy laws came into being, particularly in the United States, was when Kodak introduced a camera that could be handheld. And people were afraid of Kodakers lurking in the bushes taking photographs. And so there was a real overreaction. If you remember when smartphones, or even before smartphones, when phones started having cameras in them, there was a big hullabaloo related to the possibility of people taking pictures in change rooms and things like that. And certainly that does happen from time to time, and that's why we have this voyeurism law. But it doesn't happen as often as people who were really concerned at the time anticipated these things would happen. So I think kind of social norms are going to adapt in terms of the people using these in public places, and particularly as long as there are lights that indicate that these things are recording, that might be sufficient. But I would suggest kind of let's pump the brakes a little bit and let's see how these evolve in our world. And kind of, as you said, you referred to Google Glass, that ultimately wasn't successful. It didn't take off. And we could have had a whole bunch of laws that would have restricted inadvertently or unintentionally what you could do with your phone camera at the time. So we need to tread carefully when somebody sees a new technology and says, oh, there ought to be a law.
2: What about the people who have these glasses? I mean, could you inadvertently, like you say, we do have voyeurism laws. There are some laws on the books in terms of filming and taking pictures of people. I mean, could you inadvertently get yourself into hot water here, perhaps even unintentionally, right? There's things that people who buy this equipment should be aware of.
1: Well, you might. Certainly, if you're not aware of what activates it and maybe inadvertent recording, you might find yourself in a situation where you're among people who do have an expectation of privacy. If you wanted to film your workout at the gym, for example, and you were wearing them through the change room, certainly activating any sort of recording device where people might reasonably be expected to be naked or disrobed, that's the voyeurism offense. And so certainly anybody who uses this technology needs to be mindful of the laws that could apply. Same things related to, I'm an amateur drone operator, and I often am fielding questions from folks related to drones and privacy. Well, if you're going to deploy a technology that could have a privacy impact, you need to know what the rules are, but you also need to be a good human being and respect other people's boundaries.
2: Yeah, exactly. And it moves so fast. That's the other thing, David, with this tech, right? Like, who knows what we'll be talking about 6 months from now, and it's almost impossible to keep up with, but it's the world we live in now. Thanks so much for chatting with us about it. I really appreciate your time.
1: Oh, it's my pleasure. Anytime. Always happy to talk.
2: Great. Thanks so much, David. David Fraser, a privacy lawyer with McInnes Cooper in Halifax. I don't have these glasses. I don't know if I would want these glasses, but and now they come, you know, built with like AI and stuff like that. And if you remember Terminator, you know where we're going. You drop in a little facial recognition technology, the whole thing, right? And you see somebody walking down the street and you've got their entire background laid out in front of you. There's no end. There's no end to where this stuff can go. You got to think about where are we in 50 years from now? Like, what does the world look like? Eric in Calgary, you're on the air. Hi, Eric.
3: Hey, Shay. I remember a couple of years ago, I was in Banff with the kids when they would have been, I don't know, like 6 and 9, and there was this kids entertainer there, and he was wearing some of those Ray-Ban Meta glasses.
2: Yeah.
3: And he's doing his thing, and I just thought it was so creepy. And I asked him, are those recording? You know, like, I mean, you got all these, I'm sure nobody wanted this guy recording their kids, you know, while he was entertaining stuff. But, you know, it just felt so creepy and invasive.
2: How could you tell? Like, was there any way to tell that they were camera glasses rather than just, because you can get you can get Ray-Bans anywhere, right?
3: No, you can see the lens in the corner.
2: Light.
3: They had the lens, and he confirmed it. I'm like, why are you wearing these? Like, what, you know, I mean, nobody wants you filming their children, buddy.
2: Yeah, I hear you, Eric. It's these content creators. It's the social media. It's the influencers that they just wear them whenever they're doing what they're doing, and they've got a video made. Right?
3: I guess so.
2: Yeah, I think that's what
3: I gather.
2: Yeah, thanks, Eric. I mean, that's the other thing. I don't see like what would I be recording? What do I do? That's interesting enough that I need to be making a video about it. But it I mean, like I say, I've sort of got a pretty good understanding of the rules around using a camera in Canada because, you know, I worked in that industry for 30 years or so, and the rules are pretty clear. Like, for example, if you wanted to walk into a school, this is the big one that you run into all the time in broadcast news. If you want to walk into a school with a TV camera, you can't. Like, you know, we would go to a school and we would want to, like, Read-In Week was something that happened in Edmonton every October where we would have the privilege. I loved it. I enjoyed it. Going to read to school kids. And you would, you know, just to encourage reading and to encourage literacy, they'd have local news people and athletes and politicians and you name it, come out and sit down in a class and read a story to the kids, right? And, you know, I mean, it's good PR for TV stations to show their anchors and reporters out spending time in the community. So they would always want to have a camera come out. But that took a hell of a lot of work to make happen because you have to FOIP all of that. The Freedom of Information or what, I don't even know what the acronym stands for. But in reality, there are certain kids in schools that they don't want people knowing that they're in that school, right? Maybe they're dealing with a custody situation or for whatever reason, some kids, some parents just don't want their kids on camera. So teachers need to say, okay, you're going to be coming to this classroom. We're going to remove all of these kids that can't be on camera. We'll get permission from the ones who can and all the rest of this stuff. So there's really, really strict rules. Now, if I've got a pair of Meta glasses and I go wandering into your kid's school and I'm just filming everything that I see and I go home and I post it on Facebook or TikTok or whatever, do those rules still apply? And if you play that out, does whoever you don't want knowing where your kids go to school see it and find out where your kid is in school? And now you've got a much more serious situation on your hands. That's why those rules are in place, right? I think if you're somebody walking around with your cool new pair of Meta glasses, you don't even know that. Wouldn't even cross your mind. So it is a new area. And I think I can potentially see all kinds of issues coming from it. Matt in Calgary, you're on the air. Hi, Matt.
4: How are you doing, sir?
2: Good. How are you?
4: Good, good. Yeah, just some comments. So, you know, we kind of already have a law within the Criminal Code of Canada on this, the one-party consent rule. So entirely legal to record a conversation if you're one of the persons participating in it. And one of my favorite things to watch on YouTube and Instagram is these audits where you'll have a member of the public go into publicly accessible government buildings, and they will record just to see what our public sector workers are doing, hold them accountable. And
2: yeah,
4: so often you hear that line of, you don't have my consent to film me. I'm sorry, you're in a public place, so you have no reasonable expectation of privacy. And so for these parents that get all up in arms, if you don't want your kid filmed, don't get me wrong, I get it's totally creepy, then don't bring your kid out in public. But in public grounds, it is anyone's game. So those are my thoughts.
2: No, you are absolutely right. I mean, that's what the law says, Matt. And like I say, I mean, you know, as a guy who worked in TV for a long, long time, you are absolutely right. In public, there is no right to privacy. People will yell and scream, I don't want you filming this. Well, too bad. I'm standing on the sidewalk just like you are, and I'm allowed to. And that's the way that it goes. That's, you know, I mean, most broadcast people that I've worked with, if you said, hey, don't put me on camera, they'd be like, yeah, of course, sorry. But they're under no legal obligation not to. Okay, let me squeeze in one last break. We'll be back right after this.
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17: 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It influences company leaders to return home thinking, you know what? We should be doing more with this city.
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0: A few minutes left here on this Tuesday afternoon. We've got a West Nile virus warning in the province of Alberta, which is something that's kind of new, not totally surprising, though, based on the fact that we have an absolutely obscene number of mosquitoes in this province. I don't know how bad it is in other places, but in the Edmonton area, it is just absolutely insane. I've never seen it like this. And it's not surprising, given the amount of rain that we've had. Now we're dealing with them. I think they're actually getting a little bit better. I was out in the backyard yesterday doing some stuff, and I wasn't, you know, running for cover within a couple of seconds. But I haven't been out at the dog park on the weekend. It was funny. I actually saw a lady. I've never seen this before. She had, like, an entire mosquito net suit. Like, head to toe, she was wearing mosquito netting. And she said it works good, as long as it doesn't get up right tight against your skin, because then they can bite right through it. But I thought, you know what? As crazy as that looks, it's not a bad idea. I wouldn't mind having one of those. So the province of Alberta warning us to be on the lookout for West Nile. It's not here yet. We spoke with Jason, the germ guy, Tetro. You know Jason, host of the Super Awesome Science Show, author of The Germ Code, The Germ Files. We've talked to him about all kinds of things like this. And he said the West Nile hasn't been found here just yet. There's always a risk, but they expect it probably will be within the next couple of weeks.
1: The one thing about West Nile virus that we all have to remember is that it usually starts to pick up steam in about 2 to 3 weeks from now. And so as a result of that, we have the huge number of mosquitoes at the moment, but we can't seem to find the virus in the mosquitoes. We haven't found any virus in any mosquitoes in Alberta. But what we're worried about is that it's still kind of hidden and that it's going to expand and eventually be seen around the end of July.
0: Okay. End of July, we might see West Nile virus. This isn't one that you want to get. It can be pretty mild, but it can then progress to something pretty nasty sometimes.
1: Well, the West Nile really, let's be honest here, for the first little bit, it's probably going to be asymptomatic anyways. You're not going to notice anything. And then about 3 to 14 days later, and I know that's a long time, but yeah, I kind of have to keep an eye out. You are going to get the fever. You're going to get the headache. You're going to feel like someone gave you the flu. And honestly, you may end up having been given the flu because there's a parainfluenza virus that's circulating, but that's a different story. Then what ends up happening is you start to feel pain in areas you really wouldn't normally feel. And we're talking about in your joints, in your muscles. And as that is happening, you're going to feel pretty sick. And then over the next 2 to 3 weeks, you're really going to be unwell and fatigued, and you're just not going to be able to move. You may still think that it's a flu, but it's going to be most likely West Nile at that point. It can get much worse if you happen to be over the age of 65 or immunocompromised, where the amount of virus ends up getting so big it gets into your nervous system, and then you're going to need medical attention pretty quick.
0: Okay, so it's serious business. It's not something that you want to fool around with. So that means you got to protect yourself. And short of getting one of those suits like the lady at the dog park had, what do? Bug spray, right? And I've actually got this. I don't know. I've had it for a while. I'm not giving it a plug. It's 30%. It's a lotion that you put on. And it actually works pretty good. I hate it, though. Hate bug spray. So we asked Jason, well, what do if you don't like bug spray?
1: Oh, yeah, no, absolutely. And I also get the fact that a lot of people are like, why do I have to smell like DEET all the time, right? Mm-hmm. You know, we have that problem. But the thing is that there are other options that we have where we can essentially tell mosquitoes that we either don't exist or we're not around or don't bother us or something bad's going to happen to you. So, you know, there's essentially odorless type sprays called picaridin or icaridin. You can find that in stores. You can find the blue things that have kerosene and they burn a pyrethroid, which essentially does neurological damage to mosquitoes if they get too close. I actually have one here, and I watched a mosquito fly into the zone. It did not do well after that. I wasn't upset, surprisingly. There's a number of options that we can take to be able to help us, because honestly, when it's 30 degrees outside, the last thing I want to be doing is wearing long sleeves and long pants. So this is really sort of how we should be thinking about it, not that it is a burden, but rather there's a way that we can do this effectively and safely.
0: Yeah, and you got to do it right now because they're just, it's crazy out there right now. So stay safe. You don't want West now. Have a good day, everybody. We'll talk to you tomorrow. Peace and love.
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15: This is Global News. I'm Russell Skeet. It's mainly sunny and 22 degrees at 1 o'clock. Rogers Sports and Media is shutting down a handful of its radio stations across the country, including two here in Calgary. 660 News and 960 The Fan were both shuttered this morning. That means Calgary Flames no longer have a radio broadcasting partner. Rogers says it will continue broadcasting Vancouver Canucks games on one of its radio properties in that city. Its Sportsnet 590 station in Toronto will continue to operate. The company says 80 total employees are affected by the closures. Calgary police have a person in custody after a man suffered life-threatening injuries in a stabbing this morning. Police were called to Sonalta around 7 a.m. They say the victim was found at the LRT station, but they believe he was stabbed at a nearby park. Acting Inspector Mike Anderson says Calgary is a safe city, but says he'd be concerned if it happened in his neighborhood.
16: Yeah, there's significant concerns. This happened in a residential community. You look around us and there's houses, apartments, there's a daycare a few blocks from here. So anytime we have a violent crime like this in a community, any community, but especially in a community where we have families and parks and things like that, it's extremely concerning.
15: A weapon was recovered at the scene. Police are waiting for a chance to talk to the victim, who's in stable condition. They'll also be looking for video and witnesses. Federal opposition leader Pierre Poilievre says, well, he doesn't think the Mark Carney Liberals are making the right moves. He thinks Albertans should look past that to our common values when it comes to staying in Canada. Poilievre told QR Calgary's Shea Ganim, Canadians have common values that are worth keeping.
17: Hard work gets you a great life with a nice, affordable home, good food, beet potatoes on the dinner table every night, a safe street under the proud Canadian flag.
15: He says Albertans can work with the rest of Canada to restore the promise of the country. BC Attorney General Nikki Sharma says any legal action the province might take in the Tumbler Ridge mass shooting would remain separate from litigation launched by family and community members. The province has hired lawyers in both BC and California to pursue legal action to hold AI accountable for its part in the February shooting. The ChatGPT use of 18-year-old Jesse Van Rootselaar ahead of the shooting is now the subject of multiple lawsuits against the chatbot's creator, OpenAI, and company founder Sam Altman. Rootselaar took his own life after carrying out the mass shooting that killed eight others. Calgarians are allowed to head out to the rivers again. The Calgary Fire Department's lifted the advisory to the Bow and Elbow Rivers that was put in place June 29th due to major rainfall and rising water levels. Calgary Fire says flow rates have dropped back down, and while there may still be some reduced visibility and debris, conditions are expected to gradually improve to typical conditions. Officials warn the water remains cold and caution is advised. Well, it should come as no surprise that Calgary Stampeders quarterback Vernon Adams Jr. was the number one CFL player of the week. Adams completed 20 of 25 pass attempts for 405 yards and six touchdowns in the Stamps' 58-36 win over Toronto in the Stampede Bowl last Thursday. He became just the fifth player in league history to have a game of at least 400 passing yards, six passing touchdowns, and no interceptions. He also tied a single-game franchise record. Environment Canada, Calgary weather, sunny with a high of 26 today, clear and 13 tonight. A mix of sun and cloud tomorrow, chance of afternoon showers, but a high up to 27. Mix of sun and cloud, 24 degrees Thursday, sunny, 26 Friday. Mix of sun and cloud, a good chance of showers, and 22 on Saturday. It's 22 degrees. Breaking news when it happens. Our next scheduled update at 1:30. I'm Russell Skeet.
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0: the show.
1: Welcome, welcome, welcome. And I've said before, when you live in a big city like Toronto, there is ample reason to get upset and get frustrated. Big cities have big city problems, but there are also big city opportunities. And yesterday, last night, after the show, after our show here, I walked along the waterfront until I hit some construction. But I eventually made my way into the Portlands for an incredible concert. It was an incredible concert at this temporary facility that's been built on what will eventually be this new neighborhood that they're building in the city of Toronto. But for now, it's just an empty parking lot. And they built out an open-air concert area. I think there's five or six different evenings that they have planned there. They had somewhere between 9,500 and 10,000 people in attendance. It was that the backdrop was spectacular. You had the cityscape behind us. And you could see the little mini drones that were going everywhere because they were recording this. The money shot was constantly changing. And Black Coffee, one of the biggest DJs in the world, was spinning, and hit one of his biggest celebrity fans showed up. Drake showed up. I was there.
2: Really?
1: Thanks to my one of my best friends in the world, Glenn, and his wife Kelly set us up in an incredible location. They've called the place is called Future, and our friend Sean Kane was part of it as well, organizing it. It was amazing. Done at 11 o'clock. And this, I'll tell you what I liked. And Amy, nice to see you.
2: Nice to see you.
1: This was the city not getting in its own way. This is like a mini Rogers Stadium. This city has enough people there. Someone would have found a reason to say no to something like this. Mm-hmm. But instead, they took something that wasn't doing anything, and they took this dirt plot of land and turned it into this magical place. It was incredible. And typically, I don't know if the numbers are, but the city does that stuff every now and then.
2: Yeah.
1: And it's nice to see they didn't do it this time. And also, no neighbors around. So there's nobody who can complain that their sleep was altered because of it.
3: Was your sleep altered because of it?
2: I think so.
1: The music was great. My ears were ringing a little bit.
2: Did you feel old is my question? Because now when I go to concerts, no?
1: If you looked at the cross-section of the people there, this crossed demographics, ages, religions. I mean, I saw every ethnicity, every age group. I saw, I was not the oldest person there by a country mile.
2: Wow.
1: And there were young people there. You could tell there were people who were very well-to-do and people who weren't. I saw someone who was on Dragon's Den who was there. And I saw people who were not. This was the Canadian mosaic. It really was.
2: Sounds magical.
1: It was great. No, and so nice that they did this. Like, this didn't exist 10 days ago. And it's in a city like Toronto, you could do something like that. So I'm glad they did.
3: Did you rock out? Did you get that big bobblehead weaving back and forth?
1: My brother had shot a video of me dancing. Nobody should see that.
2: Wow, yeah. No, we need to see that. Absolutely.
3: I actually don't want to see it.
2: Absolutely.
1: Nobody needs to see that. No, but every now and then you got to highlight the good stuff in the city, even if you complain about it.
3: Do you ever do the robot? Oh, yeah. I do that. My daughter gets so embarrassed.
1: Well,
3: yeah,
1: I'm embarrassed for her.
2: Yeah, me too.
1: Don't do that.
3: Some solid stuff.
1: Like what I say, you got to know how the world sees you.
3: You got to know when to fold them.
1: Yeah, you got to know yourself. You play to your strengths, man, so don't do
3: those,
1: that.
3: Those are strengths. Huge strengths. Yeah. Amy, don't look at me like that. You know it's true.
1: Oh, yeah, but that, like, and all of a sudden when the lights, at one point, all
2: did
1: the,
2: they drop the beat?
3: Yeah. Oh, my
1: if
3: God.
1: If you do stuff like that at concerts, then yes, that you're going to be.
3: Did you drop the beat?
1: Yeah, it's, okay, don't do that either. My God, who am I working with here? Who am I working with?
3: Solid one, Amy.
1: Yeah.
3: Good job.
1: You leaned into that. Did they? And you did this.
2: Well, I mean, I would love to see that. You in that moment where they dropped the whatever.
3: Yeah, but that would include seeing him dancing.
2: I know. That's what I want.
1: But it's very cool to see Drake show up. He was very, because these two have known each other for a very long time. Black Coffee's from South Africa.
2: Oh.
1: And he was in a car accident, I believe, when he was a kid, and he lost the use of one of his arms. And despite that, he's one of the best DJs in the world.
2: Wow.
1: Yeah. And I think.
3: I was going to ask if he liked coffee, Black Coffee, if he liked it half and half. And now that you say he lost one of his arms, that would be really inappropriate.
1: Well, it's inappropriate because it's a terrible joke.
3: I didn't know that.
1: Yeah, but that was awful. But awful. My God, I have to start vetting your jokes. before that. I don't think our audience deserves a higher caliber from
2: That's
1: you.
2: True.
1: Yeah, I'm going to start vetting this guy.
3: I'm just warming up this week. Just warming up.
1: You're just warming up. Listen, it was, like I said, it was fantastic. But before, we want to talk about what's going on with the FIFA. Happy FIFA, everybody, by the way. Happy FIFA.
2: Happy FIFA.
3: Happy FIFA.
1: Happy FIFA.
0: Happy FIFA.
2: It's over, isn't it? Over?
1: No, it's not over.
3: No. It's over for Toronto.
1: Yeah. But there's Somewhat. Some good, listen, there's some great stuff, and we'll always talk about the great stuff, but sometimes the people, people come in and ruin good stuff, right? Like, this is why we can't have good things. So, Mbappe, Kylian Mbappe was, they were playing Paraguay, and I guess things got heated. Paraguay, from what I understand from Drolet over here, they cannot match France toe-to-toe. They cannot match them for talent. So they decided to thug out, right? And they decided they were going to make this a messy, messy match.
3: It was ugly.
1: They were hoping
3: football.
1: To draw fouls and all that stuff. And at the end of the match, the goalie for Paraguay, who had the ball, was trying to shake hands with Kylian Mbappe, who had just been mauled over the course of the match. And Kylian was not going to suffer that guy and didn't want to shake his hand. And so the guy threw the ball into his back. Because, you know,
3: Kylian Mbappe didn't even flinch.
1: Yeah, so a thug's got a thug. But a Paraguayan senator named Celeste Amarilla called Kylian Mbappe. And these are not my words.
3: Oh, my. I couldn't believe this.
1: Called him a colonized Cameroonian desperately trying to pass himself off as French.
2: What?
1: Which that kind of reminds me of the French racism back in the Yannick Noah days. When he would lose, they'd call him Algerian, and when he'd win, they'd call him French. Okay, so she described him as a quote brute who had not learned to write, adding that quote instead of his mother's milk, he suckled coconuts.
2: Oh my god!
1: And the most educated beings he'd ever heard were chimpanzees.
3: Like, I'm going to go on a limb.
2: Woman?
3: I'm going to go on a limb and say that's. A little racist.
1: It's like I don't know that I could get AI to write something more racist. Like,
3: I don't think AI would.
1: No, yeah. Well, they
3: would say, not doing that.
1: And we've called the FBI. Here was Mbappe's response, by the way. He said she was a, quote, despicable woman who was, quote, unworthy of serving in Paraguay's Congress.
3: Now, you see, he said it a little bit longer, but that's the key element.
1: Okay. So her response... Because she's got to go back.
3: Oh, my God.
1: Jeez. Quote, my posts were written in the heat of the moment. Oh, well, that explains the deep-rooted racism. My mixed race blood, the beautiful blend of indigenous and Spanish heritage that runs through my veins, was boiling. I realized I was repeating the very bad behavior that I despise. So I deleted the post. I understand that it upset you because it was humiliating. And now, so that's
3: this
1: her,
3: is the turn.
1: That's her apology. But here's the mic drop. Here's the beat drop.
2: Yeah.
1: Now I expect you to do the same. Speaking to Mbappe, withdraw your remarks and apologize to me. I will not tolerate your aggression. You have no idea who I am, and you have no right to say that I am a despicable woman unworthy of the office I hold. This is gender-based violence, plain and simple. It is political violence against a woman who reached her positions with the votes of her people. Retract your comments, retract your remarks, honor your French citizenship, and apologize to me. Otherwise, I may begin legal proceedings on the grounds of gender-based violence. And then she... doubled down this morning. She said, I come from a generation where calling someone a, quote, little black shiz was the most usual thing. This woman, she's unhinged. She's a racist. She's a gaslighter. She's, I don't know whether she's far right or far left. I think she's so far, it doesn't matter. She's meeting right in that nexus of crazy.
2: Wow. Yeah,
3: you know what? That crazy, you almost have to respect how she doubled down on just the worst things you could say and the craziest things. And she just went, you know what? I'm going to go even crazier. Yeah. And you know,
2: she deleted her first post.
1: Well, let me just say, like, I don't know what generation she comes from, but if she comes from my generation, I didn't know anybody who called anybody a little black shiz. It was not a usual thing.
3: It was the worst words.
1: Wow. Anyway, but I love that. You know, he kept his cool. Mbappe kept his cool. And you called her a despicable woman unworthy of the office she holds. Lady, And you're proving them right with every word that you post. Like, when you're in a hole, stop digging. All right, we're going to take a break. And when we come back, Germany is looking to ban something that I do, you do, we all do. And is this the right move for corporate Canada? That's coming up next.
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1: Well, as we are all trying to get used to a post-pandemic world and try to get back to some sense of what normal looks like, there's been a push to get people back in the offices. You know, there's been a lot of pushback here in Canada from the three-day work week or the two-day work week or the bringing everyone back 5 days a week. There's a lot of reasons why that's a good idea, and it will come with some trade-offs for sure. Germany had their own particular protocol during the pandemic, and in an effort to get people to recognize that in their mind the good work happens at the office, workers can call in sick by telephone, but would require medical certificates proving that they're sick from day one. And
3: can you see that working?
1: Well, I don't know that that could work in Canada, and I'll, simply because over a million Canadians don't have a family doctor, so can't get a doctor's note. So you'd have to go to Emerge. We know that the
3: people who do have doctors, it's very hard to get a same day appointment.
1: Yep.
3: So
1: I just don't know how that would work here. But I do appreciate the pressure being put on people to recognize that, you know, productivity matters and being at the office matters. And, you know, we've seen Canadian productivity fall off the shelf since something happened in 2015. I can't put my finger on it despite my best efforts. I do not know how to explain how in 2015 Canada just started becoming far less productive.
3: I'm just really bad with recent history.
1: Yeah, I don't know. Anyway,
3: it's a hard thing to figure out.
1: Any ideas as to what happened in 2015 that led Canada
3: to, yeah,
1: you know, like it's like we lost a decade. I don't know. So anyway, we want to hear from you and let us know. Do you think a harder line when people call in sick? Do you think that would work here? And if so, how would we make it work? Or do you think this is a solution in search of a problem? 416-870-6400 or 1-888-225-TALK. Look, you know that for me, I can't really take a sick day. I mean, I can't work from home on a sick day. I mean, maybe I could if I sounded okay. But if I was,
3: I think you took a sick day when I think your voice was gone.
1: But I can't do that. Then I don't need a doctor's note for that. You just hear me on the phone. And because you could hear it going for the days prior. And then the next day I woke up and I couldn't speak at all.
3: Yeah. But remember when I was super sick and I was working from home and I lost my voice, how much fun you made, how much you're just like ribbon. It was terrible and painful. And
1: that's because you got shingles.
3: And that wasn't that time. It was the other time that I was sick.
1: I'm sure it was shingles related. And I can't put myself in those shoes because for me it's binary. I can either work or I can't. And most I would say I think I've probably taken 2 days off for to not work. I've taken days off to do other work. For hosting gigs and Q&As and that sort of thing. But by and large, if I can work, I work. There is, you know, these people who feel entitled to their sick days. That's the thing that gets me, that there are sick days built into collective.

0: I would still get calls from my bosses asking questions about projects that I was working on, even though I have no access to the computers. They would still ask. That was their way to verify whether or not I was in the office or I was really sick or not.
1: Yeah.
0: Right?
1: Yeah.
0: Well, now I work the public sector.
2: Yeah. And how does that work?
0: The public sector, if I'm sick more than 3 days, on that third day, I am required to bring a note from my doctor.
2: Okay.
0: As to why I was sick. So if I've gone longer than that, say I had surgery.
2: Yeah.
0: Then I'm on short-term disability while I'm recovering.
2: Sure. Yeah.
0: But that's for a lot of government offices, at least the one that I'm in. And
2: yeah.
0: And I've heard from others. That's the standard.
2: And that, listen, on a third day, you're sick on one day and you're like, oh God, it's going into a second day. If by the end of the second day, you're not feeling well, then you should be planning to, figure out how to get to a walk-in clinic or something and have a doctor sign a note for you so that by the midday on the third day, you can let them know, I'm sick. I'm really sick here. That works for me, recognizing sort of the pain points in our healthcare system, Frank.
0: I agree. And going to a walk-in clinic, he doesn't know your history. And, they're just there arbitrarily signing a prescription notes. But the worst part is they're charging you for these letters. So if you're legitimately sick, you're going to your doctor's still going to charge you for the letter itself.
2: Yeah.
0: So your company won't take your word for it. You're out of pocket, whatever the doctor charges, $75 in that letter. But walk-in clinics, same thing.
2: Yeah.
0: A lot of people go to that walk-in clinic. I got to get a doctor's note. You don't know your history, and they're hot. So it could work, but sometimes I think it's taken too far.
2: Yeah, I agree. Hey, thank you very much, Frank. I appreciate it. We got time for Ryan. Ryan, thanks so much for calling the Ben Mulrooney Show.
3: Hey, man, that was one of my biggest complaints. There was like just the exorbitant cost, to get a sick note. Now, if that gets fronted to the patient, then it might do justice to help try to keep those who are being dishonest from actually going and trying to get away with getting a fake sick note.
2: Yeah, and I think you make a good point. I think you make a good point that, again, if you make it, if the system, it's not necessarily about this. It's about creating a system of responsibility where if you are going to be somebody who takes a day off because you've got a little tickle in your throat, you might think twice if all of a sudden you're going to be out of pocket or if you are going to have to jump through some hoops. That could be why they want to be this onerous. I mean, maybe the idea that the Germans are putting forth is the beginning of the conversation, not where it's ultimately going to end up. But if they establish this is where we're willing to go, banning it completely, well then anything is better than the system that you have. So starting with a strong position like that could be the reason. Hey, thank you for the call. We got time for John in Calgary. John, welcome.
4: Hey Ben, I love listening to your show.
2: Well, thank you.
4: I just wanted to point out there, I don't take many sick days for myself, but I take a fair amount of sick days for both my kids.
2: Yeah.
4: As I'm the one that works in the city and my wife works a little bit out of the city, so it's just easier, for me to have to take those days. If the kids can't stay in school, one of us has got to go home.
2: Right.
4: And then, of course, I get sick afterwards and I got to work through it.
2: Yeah, that's our lot in life as parents, huh?
4: Yeah, you bet. I mean, good thing I work in a car, so I'm not getting anyone else sick.
2: Yeah. And do you have to prove that you're sick? Or how does it work if you take a sick day for your kids?
4: My boss is fairly understanding, which is great. I think if I pushed it to 3 days, they're going to want some kind of notification.
2: Yeah.
4: But, I usually get a day or two grace period kind of deal. And most of the people in our company are parents. So there's kind of a trend, fall and spring a lot of us taking a day or two.
2: I feel you, John. How's everybody in your family right now? Everybody healthy?
4: Oh, everyone's perfect. It's summer vacation now. You can't get sick now.
2: No, of course not. That's only when you got stuff to do. Hey, John, thanks so much for the call. I appreciate it.
4: You bet, boss.
2: All right. Thanks to everybody for calling in. Yeah, something tells me this is the beginning of this is the posturing in Germany first. They'll probably end up putting some water in their wine. When we come back, we're joined by Carmi Levy. I had a great conversation yesterday with a professor about PlayStation going exclusively digital. We're continuing that conversation with Carmi Levy, talking about that and a raft of other tech stories next on The Ben Mulrooney Show.
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6: This is Global News. I'm Russell Skeet. It's mainly sunny and 23 degrees at 1:30. Rogers Sports and Media is blaming declining revenue for 230 job cuts today in Calgary. That means the loss of two radio stations, 660 News and Sportsnet 960, the broadcaster of Calgary Flames games. Four other stations were also shut down in Vancouver, Halifax, and Kitchener for a total of 80 jobs. The other job losses include corporate and support roles in sales, along with programming and some jobs on the TV side. Calgary police continued to investigate a stabbing this morning in Sunalta. Just after 7, police called to the Sunalta LRT station, finding a man with life-threatening injuries. Police believe he was actually attacked at a nearby park. One person's in custody. Calgary Stampeders quarterback Vernon Adams Jr. has been named the CFL's Player of the Week. No surprise, he threw for 6 TDs, over 400 yards, and scrambled for a TD of his own in the Stamps' 58-26 win over Toronto on Saturday. Environment Canada Calgary weather, sunny and 26 today, clear and 13 tonight. A mix of sun and cloud tomorrow with a chance of afternoon showers and up to 27. It's 23 degrees. Breaking news when it happens. Our next scheduled news at 2. I'm Russell Skeet.
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0: where conversation still matters. The Ben Mulrooney Show.
1: Well, there are fans of the PlayStation that are up in arms. They feel betrayed by Sony because Sony announced that PlayStation games on disc in 2028 that'll be it. They're killing them. They're going to offer digital downloads only. That's how you are going to buy games. You're going to go to their store or you're going to have a QR code. It's going to take you to a place where you can download the game, and that's how you play it. No more waiting in line at stores. No more holding on to games, trading them with your friends, trading them in when you're done with them. None of that. You no longer own these. You are a licensee. And to talk about that, as well as some bad news coming out of Microsoft as well, and so many other stories, we're joined by our good friend, tech journalist Carmi Levy. Carmi, welcome. Happy Tuesday.
2: Happy Tuesday, Ben. So good to be with you.
1: Yeah, so I had a long conversation about the PlayStation pivot yesterday, and it's a far cry from the way you and I enjoy games. Everything's going digital, and the investment that these people place in these games, it's no small sum. And so they want to make sure that they can squeeze every dollar out of it. So I understand the business case, but the nostalgia is the thing that makes me sad.
2: Yeah, oh, absolutely. I mean, you know, this notion of buying games, you know, saving up for them, buying them, bringing them home, putting them on a shelf, taking them out deliberately, putting them in the machine, loading them up. I mean, that is increasingly a thing of the past. When Sony introduced the PlayStation 5 a few years ago, a lot of people raised their eyebrows because one of the options, the hardware options, was a discless version.
1: Yeah.
2: And we should have known then, and that was a bit of a foreshadowing, that eventually discs wouldn't even be an option. And that's kind of where we're at now. Look, it happened to movies, it's happened to music, and now it's happening to video games as well. And I think that the thing that bothers me the most is that loss of control for consumers.
1: Yeah.
2: Is that you used to be able to buy a game, you pay for it once, and then you owned it in perpetuity. You could play it for as long as you had a machine that worked.
1: Yeah.
2: Whereas today, you're not buying the game. You're buying, as you said in the intro, you're buying a license, but that is not perpetual. And the company can change the rules of engagement at any given point in time.
1: Yeah.
2: And make your game go dark.
1: If you want to play it, you got to play it on their latest PlayStation 25.
2: That's right. And so you're stuck paying subscription fees. So you got to keep paying it. And if you stop paying it, it goes dark, or you have to keep migrating to newer hardware as they deprecate or sunset or essentially kill older hardware because they don't want to support it anymore. So this notion of you owning anything, it is no more. So gaming is a lot more expensive. It's a lot less of an experience. And if you want to save a few bucks because you want to go buy some used games somewhere, which I did as a kid, my kids did it as kids, that's no longer going to be an option after January 2028 as well. So we're slowly losing that battle, and companies like Sony, they're getting a lot more power in the process.
1: But, you know, like there's a big part of me that remembers that I had an entire collection of music on tapes, and then the tapes gave way to CDs. And then the CDs gave way to MP3s, and then the MP3s gave way to streaming. So I had to, the amount of times I had to watch the technology that I was told was the only one I could use become obsolete in my lifetime for my music. I mean, I bought the same music five different times on five different formats. So there's a part of me that doesn't, it's like, hey, this is just how it works. But what's something like this going to do to a company like GameStop that has a big chunk of their business is reselling old games or just holding games by being the middleman?
2: Yeah, they either find another business to do business in, or they're done. Because the very raison d'être of a GameStop is increasingly not selling new games, because that's an ever smaller component of the business. But it is buying and selling old equipment and games. It's providing support to gamers. It's creating that sense of community. And unfortunately, if physical games are no longer a thing, that's one less reason for that dwindling population of gamers who still care about physicality to actually go to the store. I don't remember the last time I went into the GameStop near my house. And increasingly, I think most gamers, they're saying the same thing. Just pay their monthly fees for their network access and be done with it. And to me, that's just kind of sad.
1: But Carmi, what could this open up the possibility of a new entrant into the console wars who, I don't know, leverages leverages AI to build out a game at a lower cost that would have otherwise, you know, 10 years ago cost 10 times as much.
2: And they
1: could be that we're going to give you the world's best games. Like, we're in our little ecosystem. They're going to be niche games, but they're going to be our games. And sure, we'll allow you to play against your friends. We'll have a network sort of situation, but everything, you are going to be able to play these games forever. They will be physical games. It seems to me like with AI, because one of the issues is the cost of production of these games. They take 10 years sometimes to develop them. I mean, we've been waiting for the next Grand Theft Auto for years, and they've been working on it with massive teams forever. You could leverage AI and turn those teams into small groups and cut down the cost and cut down the time of production. And you could actually make a pretty good business at it if there was interest in it.
2: Sure. I mean, there's a company called Valve that released something called the Steam Deck. And so the Steam platform was sort of an online platform that was supposed to be an alternative to Sony and Microsoft. And it was supposed to be lower cost, better games, more sort of digital, more online, not so much the big franchises, but, you know, a greater diversity of offerings, because they weren't taking, 10 years to develop and, budgets approaching that of a feature film. But what ended up happening when they finally got the console to market, because of the chip wars, because the chip shortages, it was so expensive that it's no longer the cheaper alternative. Wow. In fact, it's a lot more expensive than a PS5 or an Xbox. So we're still waiting for that option. The worry about what Sony is doing here is that they're going to focus increasingly on big franchise titles. So smaller titles from independent studios that are, fresh new ideas and games, those are no longer going to have as much oxygen. It'll be harder for them to find an audience, which means, innovation is not such a thing, but keeping, having sort of safe options, version 6 of the game that you've been playing for God knows how many years, that's where gaming is going. And that's another area where I think we're all going to lose if we're interested in having the most interesting and fun games to play. Not fun, but certainly popular.
1: And then you've got, this should be an opportunity for Microsoft. If Sony is going to be the bad guy this week, then Microsoft could be the hero. But sadly, we find out Microsoft is cutting 4,800 jobs and shrinking Xbox. This Xbox team, they're calling it the most significant restructure in the history of Xbox. What's going on there?
2: Yeah, so 4,800 jobs gone from Microsoft, which compared to their overall workforce, it's only 2.1% of its workforce, but it is also the third major layoff in the last 3 years that the company has reported.
1: But that company is massively profitable.
2: They are, but in tech, as we know, it doesn't matter that you're profitable if you're not making enough fruit to satisfy your investors, if you're not growing fast enough, if you're not keeping up in emerging areas like AI, which Microsoft is fighting to do, then you will be punished. And so Microsoft is getting ahead of the game. And the truth of the matter is of all of Microsoft's different, very diverse business units, the Xbox unit has been the biggest drag for the last 2-3 years. Right. It simply has not kept pace. And so 1,600 jobs gone now, another 1,600 gone in that unit by this time next year, 4,800 total. And they're basically saying that they're trying to build a bigger future for Xbox, not a smaller one, by getting rid of all these people. I don't quite see how that happens. But Microsoft has essentially said the way we ran Xbox up until now, we were buying up smaller studios, incorporating them into our business, putting more offerings online. That didn't work, and our revenues certainly show that Xbox is barely growing compared to the rest of the company that is, and something had to give. So on the one hand, you have Sony's PS5 now going discless, no physical media, and a very uncertain future for Microsoft. Suddenly, it isn't clear what sort of the future of the gaming industry looks like, because the two biggest players are in significant trouble, and it looks like the kind of games that we used to play on these platforms, over the next few years, we're not going to be playing them at all.
1: I miss the days of Nintendo and Sega and the Game Boy and TurboGrafx.
2: Yeah.
1: Anyway,
2: yeah.
1: When we come back, we're going to be talking about this, a story. You knew it was going to happen, an AI actor in a movie. It's coming, but it's what this movie is about that makes me think these guys could be onto something. That's coming up next.
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1: Welcome back to the Ben Mulrooney Show, and welcome back to Carmi Levy. Carmi, some people have heard of Tilly Norwood, and some have not. And for those who don't know, Tilly Norwood was revealed, discovered, if you will, a few months ago, maybe about a year ago, as an ingenue AI actor. She presents as a very, very pretty young actor. The headshots and the photographs present very well. And there was this narrative that the group that kind of owned Tilly Norwood was going to start putting her into projects. And so the axe was hanging, but it was not falling. Well, it has fallen, and they've announced that Tilly Norwood is going to lead a new movie called Misaligned. And it's a comedy drama. Now, a lot of people immediately, Carmi, get their back up and they think, well, this is the end of filmmaking. But to me, it's what the movie is about that makes this so interesting. It's
2: The fact that she is an AI creation, they're building the story around that. So
1: yeah.
2: The character that she plays lives in what's called the Tillyverse. It's a surreal digital world somewhere up in the cloud. And Tilly is, she's an AI being. She doesn't really have a body. She has no experience. She has no childhood. So, you know, that's sort of the basis of it. And the entire story revolves around the fact that she's trying to become more real,
1: yeah,
2: more connected, more human. And so, and again, like, you know, it's still early. We haven't seen anything. They're just starting to pull the production together. But, you know, at the very least, they're not pretending to be something else. This is not... They're not trying to pass off an AI avatar as a human actor. They're also using actual, they say AI is not creating this film. They're not typing a prompt,
1: yeah,
2: and creating footage. They have directors and producers and other actors and their sets, and they're going to be shooting it using cameras and writers who are writing scripts and all that. They're,
1: yeah,
2: just the main character is an AI creation. And it's sort of one of those things where, you know what, AI is new. Mm-hmm. Everyone's throwing all these things at the wall. Maybe it'll be great. Maybe it won't be. Maybe it'll be the most terrible movie on the planet Earth. However, it's just like when Toy Story first came out in 1995, no one really knew what to make of all this computer-generated imagery stuff, and that turned out pretty okay because they were upfront about it. Well, maybe we should at least sort of pause our rage before, you know, actually seeing this movie when it eventually comes out, and then we can make the decision. That's kind of where I'm at now.
1: Yeah.
2: I'm looking forward to seeing it. It's just out of curiosity, and I'll reserve judgment until that, and we'll see. Maybe it won't be all that great, but you know what? We'll never know unless someone takes that first step.
1: See, I agree with everything that you've said, except the point of contention is when you said they're not trying to pass her off as a real actor. I agree with you. They're not trying to pass her off as a real actor, and that's why what they've done is so genius, that because they've created this pretense, this Tillyverse, and that she's an AI who wants to be human. They can use the narrative of sort of progressives who say only gay people should be playing gay roles, only trans actors should be playing trans characters. No, there should be no race switching. You know, if the character is written Asian, it should be played by an Asian, right? This plays into that story, and the question is, I don't think that their goal is to ever have an AI actor pass as a human actor, because that's taking a job away from a human actor. I think what they're trying to do is open up sort of this intellectual and emotional space for people who don't ever want to see an AI actor, but they've created some, they're allowing for the creation of space where people say, you know what? That's all right. They got me here. She's got the quote unquote lived experience to play an AI. I'll go see it. And once they see it, I think the hope is for them to say, oh, you know, I went on an emotional journey in this film, and there's not that much to be afraid of here. That, yes, it was an AI actor, but I didn't necessarily feel that with every passing second. And I think that's what their goal is. I think their goal is to disarm people so that when they go see it, they'll have a good time and come out and say, oh, it's okay. There's nothing to be afraid of here. And I do believe that their intention is to have a new industry where these films can be populated by AI actors.
2: Right on. I completely agree. And also, like, you know, as we're sort of talking about this, I realize this is art. And you know, whether we agree or not doesn't matter, but it falls within the context of art. And isn't that what art is supposed to do? It's supposed to push our buttons. It's supposed to incite debate over what is and is not appropriate, what is inside the lines versus outside the lines. You know, we stand in front of paintings at museums and debate for hours about how we feel. Well, that's what this is doing here. It's polarizing. It's getting people on either side of the issue to argue with each other. But I think that's mission accomplished as far as an artist is concerned. You've got this new tool available to you, and you're going to use it in ways that have never been leveraged before, and you're going to see what happens. And you know, it might succeed, it might not, but that's kind of what art does. We've been putting new tools in the hands of artists for centuries as technology has evolved, and I don't think AI is any different. And the fact that there it's only one component of an overall production that still uses conventional methods of production, I think that gives us hope for the future that, you know, actors and directors and writers and producers aren't going to be kicked out of jobs in the entertainment industry, but they are going to have cool new ways to tell stories. And maybe that's something that we should all be rallying around.
1: All right, we're going to end this conversation talking about data centers, the sexy conversation of data centers. And I don't know why this surprised me, Carmi. The fact that there's in Wyoming, there the Board of Public Utilities in the city of Cheyenne has halted all industrial wastewater from a Meta data center, their cooling centers, systems rather, after discovering a rare metal resistant bacterium in the city's reclaimed water. So Meta has a massive data center there. And I guess the water that was being pumped in that got pumped out wasn't purified. Here's my question. Why is anybody building a data center inside the city limits of a city? These things should be out in remote areas.
2: Yeah, they should be. And ideally, they would be very far away from where people live and work. But unfortunately, you know, there's no, you know, this is new technology. And in many cases, the zoning laws that would apply don't recognize the fact that this is a data center. And so a lot of cities are kind of looking at the tax revenue, looking at the dollar figures that companies like Meta and Google and OpenAI and Microsoft are kind of waving around. And they're saying, ooh, you know, this will add to our tax base. Let's say yes to it. And so there are no rules. It is the Wild West. And so in many cases, they are being built uncomfortably close to residential areas. And as we know, data centers don't make for great neighbors. They consume huge amounts of power. So, you know, there's a much greater potential for brownouts and blackouts and electricity spice price hikes that, you know, residents sort of, you know, all of a sudden their electric bills are going up because there's a shortage. It's high demand. It's not their fault, but they're paying the price.
1: Yeah.
2: Same thing with water. These things, places consume so much water to cool the computers that are running hot inside of them that often leaves less water available for surrounding communities. Or in cases like this, it actually pollutes the water when it's released back into the environment. And so they're awful, awful neighbors. And unfortunately, you know, a place like Cheyenne, Wyoming, they decided, sure, we're going to have one in, but we're not really going to do our homework to understand what that really means and how that's going to inconvenience everyone who lives here. We're seeing that happen in cities across Canada, community after community, including Hamilton, that are standing up and saying, you know what? No, we don't want them here for exactly these reasons.
1: All the more reason, though, for more remote communities to step up and say, hey, we'll take your data center. We've got tons of ghost towns in sort of northern Ontario, northern Manitoba, northern Saskatchewan, northern British Columbia, northern Alberta, that are on the grid. And they have infrastructure that definitely needs updating, but they got roads that lead in, they got stores, they got schools, they've got everything that you need, and you can plug into the electrical grid. You have all the water you need, and if there's any contamination, it's going to have minimal impact on the people, and you could clean it up before it gets to a populated area. So this could be a really good advertisement for those rural communities. My friend, a great conversation. Thank you very much.
2: Appreciate being with you. Thanks so much, Ben.
1: All right. And remember, you can find us on YouTube, and we upload full interviews and content all the time. And thank you so much for joining us, Edmonton. We will see you tomorrow.
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24: This is Global News. I'm Russell Skeet. It's mainly sunny and 23 degrees at 2 o'clock. As we head into the back half of the Stampede, safety does not seem to be a concern to most heading to the grounds. Police say there have been a couple of incidents, but overall it's been fairly routine. You know, Carlos says this year's Stampede feels different.
25: Yeah, I've been like first time feeling this way. Every year we've been here, and then right now they're very particular, very secured, but which is good. I like that.
24: People we spoke to say they can see and feel the extra police presence at the grounds. For the first time this year, Alberta sheriffs are joining forces with police to monitor Stampede Festival tents off the grounds. Calgary has lost two radio stations, including the broadcaster of Flames games. Rogers is shutting down 660 News and Sportsnet 960 in Calgary, and that means the Calgary Flames no longer have a radio broadcaster. Four other stations in the country were also shut down for a total of 80 lost jobs. Rogers cites an unpredictable advertising market that led to declining revenue. However, the move comes a day after Rogers Communications acquired the remaining 25% stake in Maple Leaf Sports and Entertainment for over $4 billion. Calgary police continue to investigate a stabbing this morning in Sinalta. Just after 7 a.m., police were called to the Sinalta LRT station where they found a man with life-threatening injuries. Police believe he was actually attacked at a park at 16th Street and 12th Avenue Southwest. Acting Inspector Mike Anderson says it's concerning to see how such violence in a residential neighborhood.
0: Calgary is a very safe city, but I understand that when we have incidents like this in communities like this, it's extremely concerning. And yeah, they have the right to be concerned about that. I'd be concerned about that.
24: One person is in custody. Police are waiting for a chance to talk to the victim, who is in stable condition. They'll also be looking for video and witnesses. Federal Conservative leader Pierre Poilievre's in Alberta visiting his riding and spending time at Stampede. Poilievre tells QR Calgary Shea Gannon the newly proposed pipelines, both west and east, announced in the last few days, will bring Alberta oil to the world.
3: My view is that the federal government should use its exclusive constitutional power for interprovincial projects to grant rapid permits along the right-of-way and then let industry get in and build the thing.
24: He says pipelines are wildly profitable and companies make their money by charging oil companies to use them for shipping the products. The BC government has confirmed it is preparing legal action against OpenAI for the Tumbler Ridge shooting earlier this year.
4: For their failure to notify law enforcement of the violent prompts made on its ChatGPT platform by the perpetrator prior to the tragedy in Tumbler Ridge.
24: BC Attorney General Nikki Sharma says they've retained legal counsel in BC and in California, where OpenAI is headquartered. Eight people were killed when 18-year-old Jesse Van Rootselaar opened fire at the school in February. OpenAI confirmed Rootselaar had been banned from the platform for his activity, but it did not inform police. Seven families impacted by the February shooting have already filed lawsuits against the company and its founder, Sam Altman, saying they could have prevented the attack. Prime Minister Mark Carney has made his first Senate appointment since taking office more than a year ago. Carney named four appointees today, including his principal secretary, Tom Pitfield. Conservative MP Richard Martel was also named, as well as New Brunswick cancer researcher Dr. Rodney Ouellette and Manitoba chartered professional accountant Gita Tucker. Martel's appointment will trigger a future by-election in the Quebec riding of Chicoutimi-Lefort. Environment Canada Calgary weather, sunny and up to 26 today, clear down to 13 tonight. A mix of sun and cloud tomorrow, a chance of some afternoon showers, but a high up to 27. A mix of sun and cloud 24 on Thursday, sunshine and 26 Friday. A mix of sun and cloud, a good chance of showers Saturday with a high of 22. It's 23 degrees. Breaking news when it happens. Our next scheduled update at 2:30. I'm Russell Skeet.
5: Summer begins when the house guests move in.
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0: There is a lot of talk about what to do in big cities with former office buildings that nobody has returned to the office for. How do you get a what do you do with those buildings besides tearing them down? How do you make them valuable again? Well, if the situation warrants it, and if it's possible, a lot of cities are looking at office to residential conversions. Right by my place in Toronto, there's an old insurance building that was apparently turned into beautiful condos a few years, 10 years ago. Every time I walk by, I marvel at that the beauty of that building, and I'm so glad they found another purpose for it. In New York City, there was an old Pfizer building, and it was built. The project is billed as New York's largest office to residential conversion, with more than 1,600 apartments. And that was that's a net positive, right? As cities like Manhattan, New York, they need more apartments. They need to be able to house people. So, great idea, right? Well, they've stopped construction on it because it has become unstable after buckled columns and sagging floors prompted the fears that this thing was going to collapse. So everyone was evacuated, street closures right near Grand Central Terminal. And officials have said, okay, there are no injuries, but they're using drones to go in and get a good look at what exactly is going on. They have right now they are developing a plan to stabilize it with emergency beams and columns, but it's just a plan for a plan. So we are definitely going to be monitoring this situation, and we're going to ask the question: could something like that happen here? I don't know enough about this, Intrepid, but if there's one knock on North America, it's that we have been lackadaisical in our in our upkeep of our infrastructure.
1: But what's sad is that whenever we have some sort of tragedy, we reinforce the rules, the laws. If we have an earthquake, then all of a sudden that area becomes all the building codes change.
0: Yeah. Oh, yeah.
1: To adjust. They've had some issues, obviously, in New York City. Historically, some buildings have come down, and not because of for other reasons, obviously, but this is not something that should happen. You saw the pictures of the buckling beams and stuff. Not good.
0: Well, after the Los Angeles Dodgers versus
1: San Francisco Giants.
0: Giants versus the Oakland A's, the World Series they had
1: 89,
0: right? It was the Battle of the Bay and the entire, I was watching on TV and the broadcast ended because of this massive earthquake, and the knock-on effect was new building codes, new technologies, and new systems were put in place that most of those buildings, even the ones that were retrofitted, are infinitely more safe today than they were before.
1: Absolutely.
0: And these buildings have to be there are building code inspectors. I mean, if you've ever gone through a renovation, you know that an inspector will come in and make sure everything's up to code, or he's going to shut you down. So how do you get to this point? That's the question. How do you get to this point in a world of red tape and people watching everybody and people with the ability to shut you down in the name of public safety? How do you get to the point where public safety was this at risk?
1: Well, we're going to have to find it. There's going to be a lot of people that are either going to be running and hiding because they don't want to be found, or and also the police are going to be looking for whoever's responsible for this building.
0: We want to talk about college basketball now.
1: No, we want to talk about fraud.
0: Yeah, well, that's what I was going to say. We're talking about college basketball in the way that we talk about college basketball, which is it's a backdrop for other interesting stories. And Kentucky is one of the most storied programs in college basketball. The Wildcats have won multiple national championships. And if you ever played for them, you would want your name to be associated with that excellence. Not so for Kerr Creasa, who's indicted on a $2.2 million fraud scheme. The former Kentucky guard allegedly used fake identities, fabricated stories, and deceptive communications to extract money from victims.
1: And that's the end of the story, right?
0: Oh, it is.
1: We don't need any details. No details?
0: No. So Creasa even told one of his victims,
1: here it is,
0: he would, quote, sell his organs to repay her. One of several dramatic lies.
1: All right.
0: Used against him.
1: Say that again.
0: Yes. He told one victim he would sell his organs to repay her.
1: Who wants someone else's organs?
0: The Department of Justice alleges he invented the crises, including a mother's cancer treatment, a failing family farm, while directing victims to send money to each other under false pretenses, leading to charges and his removal from Kentucky's alumni team. Like, I know what's going to happen. This guy at some point is going to issue a statement. He goes, "I made a mistake, tried to make restitution.
1: I never wanted to give anyone my organs."
0: This is not a mistake. The first thing might have been a mistake. The first time you did something might have been a mistake. But everything after that was a choice.
1: Yes.
0: Everything after that. And you don't get to $2.2 million in fraud. I mean, something tells me he defrauded people out of $500 here, $5,000 there.
1: Also, when you start giving up things with this and that, oh, I'm going to promise you that, you know, you've doubled down a number of times before you get to, I'm going to sell you my organ.
0: Yes. Yes. Agreed.
1: All right.
0: But the long arm of the law finds everyone almost everyone.
1: Well, it did also find this guy in Toronto this weekend.
0: Oh, yeah. The Peel Police. Now, this is
1: crazy, too. This is like movie stuff.
0: Yeah. So they found this guy who had stolen nearly $1 million in luxury goods from Square One Mall in Mississauga.
1: So how did he do
0: it? How do you do that, right? Like, we've seen smash and grabs. We've all seen them across the country. We've seen the videos of the hooded teens running into a jewelry store and bang, bang, bang, bang, stealing some stuff. Some of them get away, some of them don't. But they grab what they can and they leave.
1: Well, this guy,
0: to get $1 million.
1: He went a little bit after hours.
0: That's what happened. This guy, 41-year-old Amir Nikbakht, was arrested. They used extensive surveillance footage. And he essentially waited till it was closed and break in. And then he had the place to himself.
1: Yeah.
0: He went to Holtz. He went to jewelry stores.
1: I wonder if he was leisurely.
0: No,
1: leisurely? Yeah.
0: Well, I've seen a picture of him. He doesn't
1: get some watches.
0: He doesn't look terribly athletic. I think this was a crime designed for the pace at which he lives.
1: He looks a little depressed in the picture.
0: Well, yeah, because they went to his house. They went to his house and they found everything there.
1: But I think it's the funniest thing that they found, lottery tickets.
0: Yeah. Well, yeah. Dude.
1: Like, what? You stole lottery tickets? Yeah.
0: They warned that organized retail crime is surging and increasingly violent, with highly mobile groups targeting multiple jurisdictions, calling it a public safety issue, not just a retail problem.
1: Well, we do know that's happening, right?
0: We know, but if we find out that this guy was working as part of a larger organization, again, like, what does it say in our country that more and more we tell stories about transnational gangs or groups of people working in concert? It's because they know that, yes, criminal behavior and criminal activity is inherently risky. But if you go to a place like Canada, that risk is lesser than in other places.
1: Well, it wasn't lesser for this guy.
0: Well, it was until they found him.
1: Yeah, they found him.
0: Eventually. It was until they found Holt Renfrew.
1: So is that the largest bit of fraud you think we're going to talk about?
0: No.
1: For this one,
0: everything's bigger in China. Texas and China. A court in eastern China sentenced this former guy, doesn't matter what his name is, to death after finding he took a number of dollars in bribes over three decades.
1: How many do you think over? You know, it's China, right? So it's like, maybe a couple million.
0: $325 million in bribes. One of the largest corruption sums seen in recent years.
1: You think he would have quit while he was ahead? I don't know. $200 million?
0: Investigators say the abuses is a position to secure contracts, land deals, financing to others in exchange for cash and valuables. Despite cooperating with authorities, the court ruled his crimes were too severe for leniency. Death.
1: Do you know what I bet happened?
0: What?
1: He was, because he was in this position of power, he'd been bribed so many times that these same guys kept on going back to him, and he couldn't leave his job.
0: And he also didn't, like, it's normal to him now. This was just the way business was done. Although there are some who are suggesting that this happens all over China, and the ruling group decided this was a guy they didn't like. There is that option, too. All right, we're going to take a break, and when we come back, we're talking with the Minister of Energy of Mines from Ontario about a story that is decidedly national in scope.
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7: Well, normally when we have this next guest on the show, he's the Minister of Energy and Mines for the province of Ontario. It's because we're talking about an Ontario-specific story. And sometimes it's a story where it starts in Ontario with ambitions to then export something elsewhere. But in this case, this is a decidedly national story. So before I dig into it, let's welcome to the show Minister Stephen Lecce. Thanks for being here.
8: Thanks so much, Ben. Good to see you.
7: So we talk about building the Canadian economy, and for that to happen, the entire country's got to get together, and all the premiers have to align on some pretty significant values and projects. So talk to me about the Northern Shield pipeline proposal and how we all fit into it, but specifically Ontario.
8: Ontario's vision of building a pipeline from sea to sea, you know, invoking sort of the ideas of Sir John A. Macdonald, that we want to be one strong, unified country and economy. We have to have energy infrastructure that is sovereign to Canada. Our challenge is that today, the pipelines that connect Western crude in Alberta to Sarnia, which is Canada's largest refinery capital and hub, flows through America. And the Democratic governor of Michigan and the American Republican president in the White House have both mused about shutting down energy infrastructure, undermining our economy. And so it begs the question, why, as Canadians, do we depend on American infrastructure? Do we import energy when we're the third largest proven oil reserve on Earth? And this is the type of critical thinking I think Premier Ford's bringing to the nation to say we can do better. We can build it, we can mine it, we can refine it here at home. And that's why we brought forth this Northern Shield concept, connecting directly from Western Alberta's oil patch, getting right into Sarnia, where we have three existing refinery. We produce about 400,000 barrels a day. And I think our government's instinct is we could do so much more and have been more energy sovereign and more self-reliant by doing this.
7: Okay, so essentially the pathway would be like a fish hook that goes through the Prairie Provinces, through Manitoba, and then hook back down into southern Ontario. Once there, and once turned into all sorts of things, including jet fuel, and I know the Premier of Alberta was talking about having a reserve of a number of these fuels. We saw the impact of not having a jet fuel on hand just a few months ago and the impact that had on travel. So all good things. But once it's produced in Sarnia, it still has to go somewhere. And the most logical thing is America. But is that the plan? Would that be the plan? What do we want to do with it?
8: So first of all, we want to process more of our oil at home. We are a net importer. 50% of the oil that we bring into Ontario comes from a line five, which is it goes through Michigan. And their governor and the president of the United States have both talked about undermining energy infrastructure and particularly shutting down that specific pipeline. And it fundamentally is a challenge. It's a strategic issue for the country, and it's a vulnerability if we don't have a pipeline that is sovereign in its route. What we want to do is terminate it in Sarnia, because that's the country's existing petrochemical and refinery hub, so that we can do more domestic refinery and we could buy, purchase, and use more oil made in Canada. The ultimate, the secondary objective is a strategic oil reserve. We are the only G7 nation where our country does not have a government-controlled or managed a stockpile. If, God forbid, Strait of Hormuz and another conflict and war shut down global supply, we have, you know, in and around 10 days of supply left in the country. A massive vulnerability, ironically, in a nation that has among the top three oil supplies on Earth. And so the premier and the government have said, look, let's think as a nation. Let's leverage the strengths of Canada, and let's ultimately build that domestic capacity, and particularly a supply that will guarantee and protect our economy from any type of global conflict or instability.
7: Okay, so I've got two other issues that I want to address you with you before we run out of time. And this all sounds great, except there is a glaring hole in the middle of the plan, and that hole is the shape of Manitoba. Because Wab Kanew, the premier of that province, says that he has not participated, nor will he participate in this gambit. Because, as he said,

0: not a some abstract deck that we're talking about, but a credible plan that can be built and ultimately can be financed. The second element for Manitoba is that they really care about having a connection point to the Port of Churchill. They see that as an important connection to Tidewater, and they have a vision to scale that port and use it for essentially deploying energy products. It could be LNG or oil to emerging markets. We have said to the government of Manitoba that our plan actually allows for a secondary pipeline to connect to the port to help expand access to Tidewater and to help end the landlocking of Alberta crude and get it to the world. So I actually think there's a pathway with Manitoba. There's good faith dialogue happening. And as I say, we want to work in partnership with First Nations, as we have done on the Ring of Fire, 5 years ahead of schedule. That was done with the First Nations, as we've done on critical minerals and mining and nuclear power, where we just announced the largest and the first nuclear investment of a First Nations ever in the small modular reactor project. So there's lots of examples recently, like the last couple of weeks, of partnership with First Nations. So I know we can do it again.
1: My last question is, so we're in the feasibility study portion of this route. It feels to me, based on what I'm seeing, that as this pipeline, if it were to go where we say it's going to go straight through sort of, I mean, is it going through Muskoka? Is it going through the sort of cottage country? And I gotta think that there are a lot of people who this wouldn't be, it's not in my backyard. It's not in my lake. How are you going to deal with the inevitable conversation that's going to come from a pipeline coming anywhere close to that very cherished area of just north of Toronto?
0: Look, I mean, all communities are cherished, and the natural environment is important for the government. If we care about the environment, we'll want to displace high carbon, oil that's being imported for some of the great dictatorships and authoritarian regimes of the world, and leverage ethical Canadian energy that has Indigenous engagement and the highest standards of environmental labor protections. I mean, it's binary. It's either we're buying it from us, or the Russians or the Venezuelans or the Iranians, or a variety of other regimes or countries that are just simply not living up to the gold standard. And so I think there is a way we can build pipelines that are compliant with those standards, that we protect the natural environment, and that ultimately we protect the communities that the pipeline will go through. I mean, there are thousands of pipelines binationally that crisscross the continent and the province and every one of those municipalities inevitably. And our commitment is to do so safely. But our aim as a government is to fix this challenge. This is the problem we are seized to end. That we are beholden to America. We are vulnerable to America because our pipelines have to go through Michigan, and we are importing energy from America. And for those of us that care strongly about our values and standing up to President Trump and thinking about a more truly sovereign, self-reliant Canada, the only way is to unlock the bounty of our energy that we have under our feet. And that applies for minerals, to nuclear power, and yes, very much to oil and gas. And when we are a province like Ontario that produces a lot of the pipe and the steel and the lubricants, we have a huge industry around oil and gas and nuclear, and likewise in hydro. And I just think for us, it's about jobs, it's about competitiveness, and it's about standing up for our values as Canadians. And I just don't think anyone out there would rather Vladimir Putin's natural gas or oil to prevail over ours. And that's sort of the choice, Ben.
1: Yeah. All right. Well, Minister of Energy and Mines, Stephen Lecce, we got lots more to discuss on this as it becomes a reality. So thank you very much for that. And I don't know if you're back from the Stampede yet, or did you go to the Stampede?
0: I physically did not go to Stampede, but I am in Calgary today. I'll be back tomorrow morning. But 48 hours of hustle.
1: No carbs at the breakfast. At the pancake breakfast. I see. Very smart. Very smart, my friend. All right. Take care.
0: Thank you so much, Ben. Have a good day, guys.
1: All right. When we come back, gambling ads. They are everywhere. But as the industry has become increasingly sophisticated, have the ads kept pace? We're going to be talking about that next.
2: 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Gord Gillies here with Len T. Wong. Hello, Len.
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2: I think it's safe to say, with all your years here, almost four decades in Calgary, you've seen a lot of things happening. Anything come to mind that's interesting in 2020?

0: 26.
1: Well, I think the biggest thing in the marketplace, being in the real estate business, it's always an emotional buy. 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
0: And you want to help them make the right decision, not an emotional decision.
1: That's right. 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
3: This is Global News. I'm Russell Skeet. It's sunny and 23 degrees at 2:30. The Calgary Flames no longer have a radio broadcaster. Sportsnet 960 in Calgary and 660 News were both shut down by Rogers this morning, along with a handful of stations around the country. Comes a day after Rogers closed a $4 billion deal to buy the final 25% of Maple Leaf Sports and Entertainment. Calgary police continue to investigate a stabbing this morning in Sinalta. A man's in hospital with life-threatening injuries. He was found at the Sinalta LRT station, but police believe he was attacked at a park on 16th Street and 12th Avenue. BC is pursuing legal action against OpenAI for its part in a deadly mass shooting in the province last winter. Attorney General Nikki Sharma says the province has hired lawyers in both BC and California. Jesse Van Rootselaar's use of ChatGPT before the February shootings in Tumble Ridge is now the subject of a number of lawsuits against chatbot's creator and company founder. Environment Canada, Calgary weather, sunny and 26 today, clear and 13 tonight, a mix of sun and cloud tomorrow with a chance of afternoon showers and up to 27. It's 23 degrees, breaking news when it happens. Our next scheduled news at 3. I'm Russell Skeet.
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5: A beloved 75-year-old man washing up, getting ready for bed, is brutally beaten and killed. Despite an exhaustive investigation, the killer avoids arrest and then strikes again. I'm Global News crime reporter Nancy Hickst. 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
1: Well, whether you like it or not, you got to take the world as it is. And the world as it is a world where this country and the province of Ontario have embraced online gambling. I think a lot of us have been surprised with how much advertising we have been subjected to, though. I think I did not expect this much, to be honest. And it's interesting. It's a social vice. Much like some other, you could say alcohol. I don't see a lot of alcohol ads on TV, or not nearly as many as I see for gambling. And so I think it's incumbent upon us every now and then to take stock of what we are consuming in terms of ads. And my next guest, who's the CEO of King Ursa Advertising Agency in Toronto, Paolo Salamao, has said that these ads are stale. And has some more than just that criticism of them. So welcome, Paolo. Thank you for joining us.
2: Thank you for having me, Ben.
1: So what do you mean by stale?
2: I believe that, I think what we're saying, yes. Are there too many ads? I think a lot of people clearly feel that way right now, and rightly so. What I believe is that what they're experiencing is an entire category repeating itself.
1: Yeah,
2: so people, I think they're grouping they will group that annoyance against this the category. I think without knowing it, but I believe that's what's happening. The overuse of awareness when the message is all the same, and there are so many of them, so many operators going out there with the same message, you end up with people remembering a lot more than any other ads that you would see, right?
1: Yeah, I agree with you. It took you to say it for me to sort of take note, but I just tune most of them out because it feels, and I only thought about this today, they feel like they're just thrown together, like that somebody, you know, someone was paid a few dollars to put something together in their computer and churn something out. And it's about quantity, not quality. And I don't know what the value add is. And I don't know what the differentiator is between the 50 operators and the 83 regulated sites. I have no idea. But for example, the one that does stick in my mind is an American company. BetMGM has very, very highly produced commercials with big stars. Not that you need big stars in them, but you want to stand out. In my mind, that's the one that does stand out.
2: Definitely. I think the problem, Ben, it's a lot more complex.
1: Yeah.
2: When it comes to advertising, marketers today have a big challenge in their hands. CMOs, lifespan is very short. I think that we're talking about 1.7 years is the lifespan of a CMO who's under a lot of pressure to perform. The question a lot of times is, you know, do you reuse, or do you keep it simple, but, elevate your awareness out there by, blasting the same message over and over. It is, repetition does work to a certain degree,
1: yeah.
2: Right? Like, so it has worked for many, many years. The problem is that the playbook that worked 5 years ago doesn't work anymore.
1: Yeah.
2: And I think there's, unfortunately, CMOs, the decision of pushing, those ads, which a lot of times come from different countries. So, those companies who are established here and are regulated here, they reuse advertising from other countries and sometimes do adaptation. And we see this a lot, especially in Canada. But the truth is, Ben, this is that. Like, this is real factual data that shows that only of marketers today, I'm talking about North America, marketers today, they're only 35% of them meet the basic foundation knowledge to navigate the complex advertising world. And 65% of them lack the principles to actually perform well, to better understand what the implications of the market, the changes of the market today.
1: So you're saying that the people who are populating sort of marketing agencies and the people who are helping spearhead campaigns don't know what they're doing.
2: I don't want to say that. It's a bit more complex than that as well.
1: Yeah.
2: And there, I mean, there's a difference between, and mind you, I'm separating here marketing and advertising, right? So marketing is functioning side corporations. And the problem is that advertising and the world of communication today has grown sporadically, right? Because we're talking about the attention span. Sorry, the attention of people is limited, and there's more ads than ever. We're exposed to people are exposed to 4,000, over 4,000 ads a day. And that's the exposure of an average person.
1: I got YouTube Premium because I'm so tired of seeing ads on YouTube. I'm on YouTube all the time. So no more ads. And I thought, I honestly thought gone would be ads if streaming was the way to go. But there's ads all over my Amazon Prime, and there's ads all over my Netflix, mm-hmm. and all. So they're everywhere. But when it comes to advertising for something that people. It's an addictive venture, gambling. Some people are prone to it, others are not. Do we even need advertising for something like that?
2: Absolutely. I'll tell you this. Yeah. The case today is the case of a mature category. Okay. A few years back, this nobody knew about. The operators and that were actually established, and people had questions about is it safe to use these operators from other countries and so on. The government of Ontario had done in a world class job when it came to regulation. Like 90% of wages today, 90% of all wages are regulated. And so using operators that Ontario government was able to regulate and give people the trust that it was needed. So once this has been established and everyone is aware of the actual those brands and those operators, that's when it's time to move on to a different tactic, move on to actually engaging people with their advertising and talking about their differences.
1: Like,
2: what is that you bring to the table that actually will make you distinctive from other brands? And unfortunately, I believe most of those brands today are using the same tactic and still forcing awareness on people and inundating repetition causes that we're seeing today.
1: So isn't that an opportunity for one of these companies to break out and break through? And if they were to adopt the tactic of a mature industry to then differentiate themselves from all these other people who seem to just be creating noise?
2: Oh my God. You would not believe, Ben, the opportunity that any of them have in their hands. And I'll give an example. It was in 2000. Up to 2000, for many, many years, the alcohol industry, all the ads were exactly the same.
1: Yeah.
2: It was all about either parties they all were about like price, right? It was exactly the same until one day, and this is straight out of Canada, the I Am Canadian. I don't know if you remember.
1: Yes, this.
2: In
1: of course.
2: 2000, I the I Am Canadian.
1: Yeah.
2: The rent.
1: Yeah.
2: And that was the first ad ever to change a category and look at a category differently. Mm. So imagine that, like the power that these companies have to actually not just bring a different message, but actually look inwards to find features or define or bring innovation to their own platform. So actually offer something different, something unique consumers, to people out there. Right?
1: Paolo, we're going to have to leave it there. But if any of the 50 operators or 83 regulated sites hear this and realize that they could do something different and take off like a rocket ship, and they end up calling you as the CEO of King Ursa Advertising Agency, I want a finder's fee. Thank you, Mike.
2: Okay. Well, we'll talk for sure.
1: All right. Take care. Hey, thanks for the chat. I appreciate it.
2: Thanks for having me. Thank you.
1: All right. When we come back, there's a bad look for media in Canada. One of the biggest media companies just got bigger, and one of their first moves was to lay some people off.
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1: Well, if you live anywhere in this city, anywhere in this country, you are touched at least a few times a day by Rogers Communications. Like, you either have one of their phones, or you know somebody with their one of their phones, or you go to an event at a Rogers Arena or Rogers Center or Rogers Stadium. They're everywhere. You might watch Rogers Cable, or you might get your internet through Rogers. They are everywhere, and they've become even more eponymous with the over $4 billion purchase of the to get total control of Maple Leaf Sports and Entertainment, which makes them one of the biggest. I mean, they own everything in the city of Toronto. And last year, during the Blue Jays run that the entire country got behind, and the ads that we saw from Rogers, it was a moment of Canadian pride, a unifying thing for which I gave great thanks. The experience of going to a Blue Jays game after the massive investment by Rogers in that dilapidated Sky Dome, now Rogers Center, is something to which I give thanks, because it showed me they were thinking of the end user, right? The customer, the Canadian. And so from that high, it becomes all the more disappointing to learn and read that Rogers Sports and Media is shuttering 6 radio stations in 4 Canadian cities as part of cutbacks to eliminate 230 jobs. And these closures are going to affect stations in Vancouver, Calgary, Halifax, and Kitchener. 80 people have lost their jobs already. The others are 80 people at the radio stations have lost their jobs directly. Another 150 involve corporate roles, sales and marketing. The list goes on. It's
2: hard in this industry.
1: It's very hard.
2: You hear about them all the time. Our company as well.
1: Yeah.
2: I've been involved in that. It's not great. It's not
1: when
2: fun.
1: When I first got into media, I got in at the height of the market, and it was all downhill. Actually, we had a few good years, and that was when American Idol and Big Brother and Survivor. These were the biggest shows on TV. You know, Friends had just ended, Seinfeld had just ended, but you still had a Big Bang Theory and things like there was money at the end of that rainbow, and now the rainbow's gone and the clouds have come in, and so this is par for the course. But that doesn't mean that it's not without sadness, and also without asking certain questions. Could they have done something different here? I mean, they just spent $4.35 billion acquiring Maple Leaf Sports and Entertainment. And I don't know the economics of radio in Kitchener, but Intrepid, we kind of know what the pay scale is in radio.
2: Yeah.
1: It's not great. We're not talking millions of dollars here.
2: No. We're not.
1: So I don't know how you could look at it and say, yo, these 230 jobs, they are dragging us down. Unless it was the actual, they're shuttering them. They didn't even look for buyers.
2: You know, it's hard to feel any sympathy towards the big companies like Rogers and Bell when you see how they act. When Rogers knew that Corus, which owns this station, and the Corus Radio Network, knew that Corus was having some financial difficulties. And they swooped in and bought up HGTV,
1: yep.
2: Food Network, Bravo. They did all this with all of those shows. They bought it all up because these were big earners for the company.
1: Yeah.
2: But they knew that Corus couldn't compete, and they did so. And that's it's dirty, dirty pool the way they do that. I mean, it's media.
1: It's not
2: but
1: show
2: it's
1: family,
2: also,
1: it's show
2: not
1: business.
2: Great.
1: Yeah.
2: Exactly.
1: Yeah,
2: exactly.
1: And I get that. But again,
2: you make these massive deals, and then you see them just at the next week making these massive layoffs.
1: Yeah,
2: and that's the hard thing to stomach.
1: Yeah, and when Bell has been accused. I mean, I was a big fan, big advocate for Bell Let's Talk Day. I was part of the very first one, and I said, this is one of the things. It's not a lot of good stuff that you can say working for a big corporation, but when a corporation like Bell puts all of its weight behind. Yeah. Something like raising awareness for the importance of mental health and the conversation around it, and raising money that was going to go to these vital services. It's like, yeah, I'm proud to be part of this. And then you turn around and, a few short days after Bell Let's Talk Day, a bunch of people got their walking papers. Well, that's that's going to do a number on their mental health.
2: And they've done that a few times.
1: Yeah.
2: It seems that they're always, people are always at Bell, they're clenching a little bit around that Bell Let's Talk day because they know layoffs are around the corner.
1: And exactly. And so we are living in a time of contraction and but also market forces that are making the way we consume our content completely anathema to the way we used to. And these guys, I mean, I could say, oh, they're doing the best they can. I don't know if they are. All I know is the people doing the work, because I can speak for myself and I have to believe that the passion with which we do this show is modeled everywhere. It's at these radio stations in Kitchener and Victoria. You've got people who do their jobs to the best of their ability with the constraints that they have. And, you know, if the eyeballs or ears aren't there, it's not because the interest isn't there. It's not because the quality has necessarily fallen off. It's because people are consuming this stuff differently.
2: Yes. Well, I mean, we rely very much on people streaming.
1: Yeah.
2: You get a better signal with that. And people actually be in their car and they'll stream through their phone
1: because
2: they're connected. And instead of just tuning into the AM band, because AM radio is not.
1: Yeah. In a state like Toronto with all the overhead wires, it's even
2: exactly.
1: Terrible.
2: So you do get that a lot. But then we've also, you know, changed over. We're now doing a lot more podcasts, and a lot more social media.
1: Yeah.
2: And that's really where the business is going.
1: Yeah. And again, like, did they try those things? I don't know. Did they try to get people to pivot to listening to these shows on those different platforms? I have no idea. All I know is it's a very sad day because there are a lot of people who've been doing that for decades. I've only been doing this for a few short years, but there are a lot of people for whom radio has been their home. And radio has been their family, and radio has been that defining thing in their professional life. And for them to be told, "Yeah, you don't have radio here anymore," because there is no radio station. That's
2: and radio is a thing that really does connect people.
1: Yeah.
2: It does.
1: Yeah,
2: it really does. Alan Cross says that all the time.
1: Yeah,
2: that this is the thing that people can have in common.
1: Yeah,
2: everybody's listening to the radio at some point.
1: Well, they're saying it's these sports radio stations in Vancouver and Calgary each averaged fewer than 2,100 listeners. So Sportsnet 650, News 1130, 660 News Radio Calgary, Sportsnet 960, News Radio Halifax, News Radio Kitchener are all being shuttered.
2: Yeah.
1: Rogers is going to continue operating 44 radio stations across Canada, if that makes you feel better. 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
2: Yes, they'll have to do something. They might do their own thing and put it online, I guess, but that's remarkable.
1: They could stream it as a live podcast.
2: That's surprising.
1: Yeah, because it's sad. It's sad because, you know, it's like screaming into a hurricane.
2: Well, you know, it is also very much, you hate to say the rich getting richer, because the people who are at the top of these big companies like Rogers, they make a lot of money. And it does not flow downhill.
1: Yeah.
2: And then you look at MLSC, what do they own? They own the Leafs, the Raptors, Toronto FC Soccer, well, the Argonauts, that doesn't make them any money. But then they also own, with MLSC, they also own the Blue Jays,
1: yeah,
2: Rogers Centre here in Toronto, and Sportsnet.
1: And do they own the WNBA team or the PWHL?
2: No, I think that's owned independently.
1: Give it time.
2: Yeah.
1: Give it time.
2: Well, also, those don't make any money. WNBA has never made money.
1: We'll have a conversation about that coming up. One of these days, we have to have that WNBA conversation offline all the time.
2: Crazy.
1: All right. 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
16: This is Global News. I'm Russell Skeet. It's sunny and 23 degrees at 3 o'clock. Calgarians seem to be feeling safer at this year's Stampede. Last year saw some violence and other social disorder. Police had extra officers for this year's Stampede. And according to Calgarians we spoke to, like Brandon Legrell, it's noticeable.
17: I feel really safe. There's cops every 10 feet. There's security everywhere. So they got everything on lock. You know, they're everywhere. Everywhere you look, there's like four there, three there, two there.
16: Police Chief Katie McClellan says they've had to respond to a few incidents, but overall they're not seeing anything out of the ordinary. Calgary police say they don't know yet the motive behind a stabbing this morning that landed a man in hospital with life-threatening injuries. Acting Inspector Mike Anderson says they believe the victim was attacked at a park at 16th Street and 12th Avenue Southwest, but he was found around 7 this morning at the Sonalta LRT station.
18: We were able to track his previous location to this park where we believe the stabbing occurred. Approximately 45 minutes later, officers patrolling the area located an individual matching the description of our suspect. After a brief foot chase, that individual was taken into custody.
16: Anderson says a weapon was recovered at the scene. Police are waiting for a chance to talk to the victim, who's in stable condition. They'll also be looking for video and witnesses. Rogers Sports and Media is shutting down a handful of its radio stations across the country, including two here in Calgary. 660 News and 960 The Fan were both shuttered this morning. That means the Calgary Flames no longer have a radio broadcasting partner. Rogers says it will continue broadcasting Vancouver Canucks games on one of its radio properties in that city. Its Sportsnet 590 station in Toronto will continue to operate. The company says 80 total employees are affected by the closures. Federal Conservative leader Pierre Poilievre says Ottawa needs to use its interprovincial powers to get proposed pipelines for Alberta Oil to get built quickly. Poilievre tells QR Calgary's Shea Ganim industry should be jumping in to build them.
19: Pipelines are wildly profitable, and south of the border, they require no government subsidies because they obviously make their money charging tolls to these oil companies. So let's get the federal government out of the way, get the permits, get the thing built as soon as possible.
16: He says Fed should license the pipelines and let industry do the building. BC Attorney General Nikki Sharma says the province has hired lawyers in both BC and California to pursue legal action to hold OpenAI accountable for its part in a mass shooting. The shooting killed eight victims in Tumbler Ridge before the 18-year-old shooter, Jesse Van Rootselaar, took her own life.
20: The events of February 10th will forever remain a dark chapter in our province's history. Nothing can undo what happened. But the steps I'm outlining today are about seeking accountability and justice.
16: Sharma says no company or corporate leader should escape accountability when public safety is at stake. The CEO of TKMS says the real work starts now after the company was named the preferred bidder to build submarines for the Canadian Armed Forces. Oliver Burkhardt says he's hopeful things could move faster after Prime Minister Mark Carney said negotiations with the submarine maker on the final cost could take between 6 and 18 months. The competition between TKMS and its partners in South Korea's Hanwha Oceans played out in an unusual way through public sponsorships and advertising campaigns in Canada. It's 3:03.
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16: Environment Canada, Calgary weather, sunny and 26 today, clear down to 13 tonight. A mix of sun and cloud tomorrow with a chance of afternoon showers, a high of 27. A mix of sun and cloud 24 Thursday, sunny and 26 Friday. A mix of sun and cloud, good chance of showers 22 on Saturday. It's 23 degrees. Breaking news when it happens. Our next scheduled news at 3:30. I'm Russell Skeet.
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22: 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Betty Jo Kaiser here on Connect, filling in for my second and last day. So excited to be back behind the mic. It is a gorgeous, warm Tuesday. It is day 5 of Stampede Week 2026. The high today is expected to be 26 degrees. Right now we're at 23, and it looks like it's going to be great for the rest of Stampede Week. Tomorrow, a high of 27. There is a 30% chance of showers later in the day. Thursday, 24 degrees, a mix of sun and cloud. I'm excited. That's the day I'm going to the grounds. So that suits me perfectly. Friday, sunny and 26. Saturday, it's going to cool off a bit to 22 degrees. And it looks like there's a greater chance of showers Saturday, a 60% chance. And then gorgeous and full sun again Sunday, Monday. It's 26 degrees on Sunday. And Monday, of course, is the big hangover, 27 degrees. I also have a Calgary traffic up on my screen this afternoon. I don't see any major problems on the big routes. But of course, you never know if something is delaying your drive. You can feel free to send me a note at 403-974-8255. That's 403-974-8255. Okay, since it's my second day, my last day filling in for now, I thought we would take a little trip down memory lane, Stampede style. Originally, I was thinking I'd ask you all to tell me what your favorite part of Stampede is, but then it occurred to me that there's like a lot of folks that don't go down regularly anymore. Maybe it's the heat, maybe it's the prices, but you know, I wanted to tap into the nostalgia of Stampede. And part of it is because of Sarah's show this morning. She had a great chat with a gentleman, a Canadian historian, and he talked about a crazy event that was popular back in the 1920s. So I'll talk a little bit about that in a sec. But I would love to hear your stories of Stampede past. Maybe it was yesterday. Maybe you have a great story of something that happened yesterday. Or maybe it was 5, 10, 15, 20, 40 years ago. I'd love to hear the Stampede stories. Back in the 1920s, they had horse diving. So get this. A person would be on the back of a horse, dive off a platform 15 meters high, and splash into just 3 meters of water. Astonishing lore. Anyway, Sarah decided to reach out to Craig Baird. He's the host of the podcast Canadian History XE8X, and he tells us more.
1: When you look back at the early Stampede, the regulations were pretty loose when it came to animal welfare and such. In fact, there was actually a Buffalo Chariot team in 1912. It didn't actually race. It was just seen around the Stampede grounds, but it was two bison pulling a man by the name of Bo Yoakum in a small chariot around the Stampede grounds. So it's something you would not see today, but you definitely would not see horse diving. But it was a very popular event back in the early 20th century, and Stampede was just kind of a natural fit for it because you had the rodeo, and so people decided a lot of people came out to see horses diving off of platforms into water.
22: Okay, so 1920s, that's going back quite a ways. But I thought, wow, like what it must have been like. I was chatting with one of the producers here, and he said, maybe it's a false memory, but I swear when I was little, I remembered a biplane flying over the grounds with a guy on the wings waving. And I'm like, I remember that too. I think that really happened. So I'd love to hear about it. I have a memory from 1983. So clearly I'm dating myself here. It was between grades 7 and 8. And back then, the Calgary Stampede hosted several cooking and baking competitions. So I decided to enter my homemade apple pie. So I got up really early in the morning, baked up a fresh apple pie, hopped on the bus, went down to the grounds. Yeah, what can I say? I swept that year. I won a beautiful huge ribbon for best apple pie and a beautiful ribbon for the best pie baked by under 18. And then I astonished all the grandmas by winning best of show. Yes, I still get requests to make that apple pie to this very day. But it is a claim to fame that I wear so proudly, and it's one of my absolute favorite Stampede memories.
2: And you've never brought in to the station an apple pie that I'm aware of? We've worked together for a long time behind the scenes, and you've never brought in an example of your award-winning apple pie?
22: I tell you what, Patrick, the next time I come to fill in, I'll bring some apple pie for you.
2: I hope so. I know where you work sometimes.
22: Yes. Also, another memory, and I don't know, Pat, if you ever brought your little one down to the Stampede, but
2: no, I was lucky. I've never had to.
22: Oh, my
2: or
22: first,
2: got to, whichever you look at it.
22: My first baby girl, she was 5 months old, and we, of course, just couldn't wait to take her everywhere and anywhere. Bundled her all up because it was, you know, calling for cooler than normal temperatures, and it actually started to snow. Just little light flakes. It didn't stick to the ground, but that was Stampede 1998. So I would love to hear Stampede memories of yours that you can share with me this afternoon. Let's reminisce. And at the same time, we're going to keep tabs on everything that's happening out there, including looking forward to a chat with Moshe Lander on the economic results following the World Cup in Canada. A lot of people wanted to see the Olympics here in Calgary, and there was lots of conversation about the cost up front and is it worth it down the line. So that'll be a good chat. Also, I'm going to chat with an expert on oil and gas, digging down more on that pipeline that's going south. I was just all curious to know exactly where that oil is going to land, who's going to be using it. Also, I grabbed a bite from the interview that Shay Ganim had today. He was chatting with Pierre Poilievre. He was in Edmonton. He's been in Calgary for the Stampede. Today, he was in Edmonton. So looking forward to playing that for you. As well, going to check in with the Calgary Food Bank. That can't be a surprise. That's where I've spent my last 5 years when I haven't been on the radio. And there's a really interesting bit of a fundraiser happening in Kingston, Ontario, and I wanted to tap our Melissa Fromm, the CEO of the Calgary Food Bank, on the shoulder to get her take on that. But in the meantime, let's just quickly take a look at that weather again. 23 degrees, gorgeous sunshine. I don't see anything happening in traffic, but again, would love to hear from you if you're spotting any problems in traffic. It's 403-974-8255. Also, I need to hear about your Stampede memories. And Darcy, thank you so much for not disappointing. Buddy Heaton used to have a lion, and they turned him out during the bull riding. I believe he had the bison too. Look it up on the Stampede archives. It's wild. Okay, that is outrageous. That is crazy. Thank you for that. I want to hear more. If anybody has any other Stampede memories, stories, it can be from yesterday, it could be from last year, it could be from 10 years ago. Patrick, when was the last time you were at the Stampede?
2: I went a couple of years ago because they had reopened that new wine cellar area.
22: Yes, and
2: I wanted to go to that.
22: Were you impressed?
2: By that particular area, yes, and all the other events. Also, I had people in from out of town that week, too.
22: So here's the thing.
2: That's the only time I go now is when my relatives are in from out of town.
22: Yeah, like I have a cousin that comes up every year from the U.S. She loves all things Western, loves the rodeo. She actually volunteers. And so we end up doing a couple events together, and it's so fun to go with people from out of town. And I agree. Yeah, when my family's here from Germany, that is what we do.
2: Exactly. That's also part of the reason they come to see you at that time, right? Right? They ain't coming for their health at that time.
22: I know
2: you were saying about memories, and it occurred to me, I didn't have any memories of with my child, but I do have a memory that we share. So I remember going to see a great number of bands at the Coca-Cola stage back when it was over by Wiedekville there.
22: Oh, yes, yes.
2: And even recently, in the last couple of years, my daughter has been going to see bands at the new Coca-Cola stage. And it's just interesting because you can go, oh, I saw them at the Coke stage in whatever year, 83, 85.
22: Yeah.
2: And she will now say, oh, I saw them at the Coke stage in 2024, 2026.
22: It's something,
2: so
22: hey?
2: It's kind of a connection there, so.
22: Yeah. I love hearing the stories from the youngins that go down, whether it's Nashville North or whether they hit up one of the tents outside of the Stampede grounds, and they are making, you know, their own wild memories. Mm-hmm. It's quite the festival,
2: although
22: quite
2: I
22: the event.
2: Got to acknowledge the father part of me would appreciate if some of those girls would wear a little more outfits. A little more.
22: Please. Okay, Dad.
2: Yeah,
22: thanks,
2: the dad part of me is like, yeah.
22: Mm-hmm. Thanks, Dad. Leslie Horton was at the BMO Center, and she was in that area where they're serving the wine, and she was tasting caviar today. So, there truly is. I know it can be pricey, and I know that it can be crowded and hot, but boy, they truly have something for everyone down there. They really do. And if you go online and check out the Calgary Stampede website, they give you loads of tips on how to save a few bucks. You are allowed to bring your own food in. You are allowed to bring your own water in. So there is a way to do this Stampede a little bit on the cheap. As well, all the Stampede breakfasts out there and all of the community activities that are linked with Stampede, but not necessarily on the grounds.
2: And it's the other thing I appreciate when you do bring people in from out of the city, the fact that the whole city seems to participate somewhat.
22: Yeah. Exactly. Exactly. Okay, it is currently 23 degrees. We have sunshine. I'm Betty Jo Kaiser. 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We have much more after this.
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1: Good afternoon and welcome back to Connect here on QR Calgary. I am Betty Jo Kaiser. It's 23 degrees in Calgary, sunny skies. They say it could go up to as high as 26. We'll see if that happens. I also happen to have the Calgary traffic roadmap up just because I was curious to know if traffic was a bear on this Tuesday of Stampede Week. And so far, so good, I think. Definitely welcome your texts, 403-974-8255. And I welcome your Stampede memories. Joining us now is Moshe Lander. He's a Calgary resident and senior lecturer of economics at Concordia University. And he's in studio. Welcome.
2: Hello.
1: How are you?
2: I'm well, thanks.
1: Excellent. Okay, since I just mentioned Stampede, real quick, do you have a special Stampede memory over the years?
2: You know, my memory of Stampede is more the Stampede grounds than the Stampede itself. I grew up in London, Ontario, and
1: okay.
2: I was in my very, very early years an Atlanta Flames fan. So when they moved to Calgary, what difference does it make in London if they're in Atlanta, Calgary, whatever? I'll just follow the team.
1: Of course. So,
2: you know, I came up with them through the 80s and their success in the 80s. And so, you know, making my first trip to the Saddle Dome was kind of emotional, right? So
1: sure.
2: Seeing it on TV and the iconic backdrop with the Calgary Tower was what signaled to me on CBC, for example, you know, like, you're going to see the Flames game, you're going to see Lanny McDonald. And, you know, it saddens me so much that the Saddle Dome is not long for this city.
1: I know.
2: And, you know, I the first thing that I did when I got to Calgary last week was I walked right over to the grounds because I wanted to see what the new arena was like. And it just left me kind of sad that, like, I need to find a way to make sure that I'm here when the Saddle Dome goes down. But that to me is like the biggest thing
1: yes.
2: about the Stampede grounds. And it's the Stampede Corral, of course, where before the Saddle Dome existed, where the team was. So
1: it's
2: the geography more than it is the actual event itself.
1: And that's fair. And there's so much that happens in that Saddle Dome. There's so many events throughout Stampede. It's jam-packed. And I can't help. I know the Stampede has a big plan and it's all going to happen. But it can't help but be a little nostalgic and sentimental about it, right?
2: You know, it's funny because my kids are Alberta born and, you know, they're all grown now and they live in Ontario for the most part. And the anger with which my youngest kid, like, well, how can they be tearing down the Saddle Dome?
1: Yes.
2: And when I try and explain, like, it's a business decision. But,
1: yes.
2: you know, even he has kind of adopted that's Calgary. That's what signals.
1: It's so iconic.
2: It is. And,
1: yeah.
2: you know, they're building a library. Like,
1: yeah.
2: it doesn't have that feel that, you know, they could have made it something that at least indicated that you're here in Calgary. It's just... antiseptic sort of
1: yes.
2: look. And, you know, it'll be filled with memories, I'm sure, and I hope that the Flames find their way back to success.
1: Yeah.
2: But, you know, that's
1: yeah.
2: one of those things that, to me, it's the landmarks much more than it is.
1: Fair.
2: And I would say that, you know, the future memories, I think, for the Stampede, I think it's one Kardashian away from being a music festival. Like, it really has evolved in a way.
1: So much music.
2: Yeah.
1: So I totally agree. Okay, we're off topic.
2: Yeah.
1: The reason we asked you to come in today was to talk about the World Cup in Canada. And how I want to kind of tie this to Calgary is a lot of folks wanted the Olympics to come here and it didn't happen. And big debate, well, we're going to invest all that money. We're not going to get it back. Is it worth it? Is it worth it? The question is, now that the games are done in Canada, economically, was it worth it?
2: No. And that's the easiest, shortest answer that I can give. Nope, absolutely not. Never was. For anybody in Calgary who has aspirations to host a future Olympics, learn your lesson. Stay in your lane, and you will not lose money. So if Calgary wants to host the World Hockey Championships, which they will in the coming years, with Czechia inexplicably, but that's a different story for a different time, there's money to be made. You want to host the Memorial Cup, the Brier, the Scotties, World Figure Skating Championships, lots of cash to be made there. But these large-scale events do not make money for their hosts, and that's not unique to Canada. There's almost no country that's going to make money on the World Cup, and that's why very few countries want to host the World Cup going forward. It's increasingly going to places like Qatar, Saudi Arabia, Russia, that don't care about taxpayers, that don't have to face elections, and don't have to deal with the backlash of losing oodles of cash in the name of ego and vanity projects.
1: Wow. You're so, like, completely decisive on your opinion on that. I absolutely love it. Have you done a little bit of digging down on what's happened with Toronto and Vancouver? Have you talked to some folks?
2: Yeah. You know, look, if we want to do this as a civic pride exercise, so let's say that Calgary comes forward and says, we want to bid on the Olympics or we want to host these large events, and we know they're not going to make money, but they're amazing experiences, right? Everybody in Toronto and Vancouver said that they've had a wonderful time. They've looked magnificent on television. I've watched almost every soccer game over the last month. I am a sports fan at the end of the day, as much as I am a sports economist. If they had said that that's the way that we're going to use $1.5 to $2 billion of taxpayer money,

0: Toronto at the time, John Tory, has been doing the media tour in Toronto now, changing the goalposts, saying, well, it was really never an economics exercise. It was a FOMO exercise that if we didn't take the opportunity, it would never come our way again. No. If you want to make an economic argument, then yes, I can be very unequivocal. There's not money to be had. But if you want to do it because it elicits a passion or it creates national unity and this is the ask, fine. And I'll tell you, again, growing up in southwestern Ontario, the Calgary Olympics were something that I watched very much on TV. And to see everybody go into McMahon Stadium with their cowboy uniforms. And,
1: yes.
0: You know, like, that image is still burned in my head almost 40 years later. So it's not the same event that it was back then. But if you said, look, we want that feeling again. It's a nostalgia that we're looking for, and we're going to put money for that. Then that's what democracy is for. If we say that we want that, cool, go for it. But if you promise me there's economics to be had here, there isn't.
1: So don't muck around with the dollar value. Talk about the other benefits, because I really think this World Cup really brought our country together.
0: Like, right.
1: And I think it did that job for sure.
0: Absolutely. And if that's the way that they had sold it from the beginning, then cool.
1: Yeah.
0: But, you know, I think that politicians repeatedly drink the Kool-Aid that FIFA or the IOC are selling. And that's not a surprise, because FIFA and IOC are selling vanity projects. And I don't mean to be cynical about it. Look, to be the mayor of Calgary, to be the premier of Alberta, you have to have an ego the size of the Saddle Dome. It's the only way that you can withstand all of the stuff that's thrown your way. And
1: right.
0: So when FIFA comes in and they say, this will appeal to your ego and vanity, you can imagine why they want to go for it.
1: Yeah. For sure. Wow. Do I ever appreciate you coming in studio? It's so nice to have a person here with me. Thank you so much for carving time out of your busy week. Joining me this afternoon was Moshe Lander. He's a Calgary resident and senior lecturer of economics at Concordia University. Thank you also for your memories of the Saddle Dome, and happy Stampede Week.
0: Thank you. You as well.
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1: This is Global News. I'm Russell Skeet. It's sunny and 24 degrees at 3:30. Public safety was an issue heading into this year's stampede, with record crowds expected this year and a handful of violent incidents last year. Police wanted to make sure this year's event went off as smoothly as possible. Calgarians we spoke to, like Garrick McKay, say a more visible police presence is making a difference.
2: It's good that people are seeing them rather than them hiding, like, because that was the thing last year, is where they would kind of hide out. But it's better for people to see them so they know that the cops are actually here in case they want to do something. There was definitely a lot of that last year, so they've done a great job on that.
1: Police Chief Katie McClellan says for the first time in years, there were no issues during the parade. And other than that, just the usual issues with public drunkenness and minor fights. Calgary police have a person in custody after a man suffered life-threatening injuries in a stabbing this morning. Police were called to Sonalta around 7 a.m. They say the victim was found at the LRT station, but they believe he was stabbed at a nearby park. Acting Inspector Mike Anderson says Calgary is a safe city, but says he'd be concerned if it happened in his neighborhood.
3: Yeah, there's significant concerns. This happened in a residential community. You look around us and there's houses, apartments. There's a daycare a few blocks from here. So anytime we have a violent crime like this in a community, any community, but especially in a community where we have families and parks and things like that, it's extremely concerning.
1: A weapon was recovered at the scene. Police are waiting for a chance to talk to the victim, who is in stable condition. They'll also be looking for video and witnesses. Federal opposition leader Pierre Poilievre says while he doesn't think the Mark Carney Liberals are making the right moves, he thinks Albertans should look past that to our common values when it comes to staying in Canada. Poilievre told QR Calgary's Shea Gannum, Canadians have common values that are worth keeping.
4: Hard work gets you a great life with a nice, affordable home, good food, meat and potatoes on the dinner table every night, a safe street under the proud Canadian flag.
1: He says Albertans can work with the rest of Canada to restore the promise of the country. Emergency crews in Banff were called to a rockfall near the Mount Rundle climbing area near the Banff Spring Golf Course around 11 this morning. Parks Canada says no one was hurt and everyone in the area is accounted for. However, officials have closed the Spray River Bridge as they're asking the public to avoid the area. Rogers Sports and Media is shutting down six radio stations across Canada, including here in Calgary, and two Sportsnet properties.
5: Rogers says Sportsnet 650 Radio in Vancouver and Sportsnet 960 in Calgary are a part of the closures. The other shutdowns are Calgary's 960 News Radio, Vancouver's 1130 AM, Halifax's 95.7 News Radio, and Kitchener's 570 News Radio. The company cited declining audience numbers and lower advertisement revenue for the decision. These specific station closures will impact 80 employees, though a small number of additional on-air TV and radio roles will be cut elsewhere in the company. Rogers will continue broadcasting Vancouver Canucks games on one of its radio properties in that city, but will no longer produce Calgary Flames broadcasts for radio. Don Mitchell, The Canadian Press.
1: BC Attorney General Nikki Sharma has announced the government's intention to sue the company that developed the platform ChatGPT. That's where Sharma says Tumble Ridge shooter Jesse Van Rensselaer had written alarming messages before killing eight victims in the northern community and turning the gun on himself.
6: The province is preparing legal action to hold artificial intelligence company OpenAI and its decision makers accountable for their failure to notify law enforcement of the violent prompts made on its ChatGPT platform by their perpetrator prior to the tragedy in Tumble Ridge.
1: Sharma says there was shock following the revelation the killings might have been prevented had OpenAI reported the shooter's messages on the platform. Well, the founder of North America's longest-running Fringe Festival has died. The Edmonton International Fringe Theatre Festival says Brian Paisley died Thursday in Mexico, where he was spending his retirement. Paisley was a screenwriter, author, and playwright who launched the Edmonton Festival 45 years ago. His death comes about a month before this year's festival, and there are plans to commemorate Paisley's life during the events. It's 3:33.
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1: Environment Canada, Calgary weather, sunny and 26 today, clear and 13 tonight, a mix of sun and cloud tomorrow with a chance of afternoon showers and a high of 27. It's 24 degrees. 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I'm Russell Skeet.
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1: Good afternoon, Betty Jo Kaiser here, filling in on the Connect show. It's currently 23 degrees and sunny in Calgary. I am taking a look at the City of Calgary roads page, like their traffic page, and there's definitely spots where the construction is slowing things down, particularly on Glenmore Trail. If you would like to share traffic tips, you can at 403-974-825, and I'll squeeze them in where I can. So earlier today, first of all, we are talking about Stampede memories from years gone by, maybe from yesterday or the day before. I will share a couple of those with you. But earlier today, Shay Ganim, a host on QR, he had Pierre Polyev on the line, and they had a great discussion. And I thought, you know, I just think it's important we play a piece of it, because to have the leader of the federal opposition in town, he was in here for Stampede Week. He was in Edmonton today. I think it's really important that we play a piece of the conversation that Shay had. He specifically asked Pierre Polyev if he was running into lots of conversations regarding potential separation.
2: It kind of surprised me that the number one issue I was getting was not that. It was more the affordability issue. Mm-hmm. I obviously addressed my plan for a stronger Alberta within the United Canada head on. But where I go, what people are saying is they can't afford to live. Like, you know, with grocery prices so high, gas prices have been so aggressive. And then, of course, a lot of young people can't afford a home. So they're delaying starting families. And so what I've been saying is that we as a conservative team from Alberta in Ottawa are fighting for affordability to cut back on the wasteful spending on bureaucracy and corporate welfare and other waste, bring down debt, inflation, and taxes. We're pushing for a full holiday on all taxes on gas until Christmas, which would save about $1,000 for the average family, you know, 20 bucks to fill up, 25 cents a liter. So those have been the things that I've been hearing about and talking about most. And I think, you know, I think making life more affordable and make people feel like they're getting ahead within Canada is one way that we can reinforce national unity as well.
3: I have no doubt you're hearing that. I hear that all the time, and I think that is probably the primary issue for not just Albertans, but Canadians, frankly, and I'm glad you addressed it. I do want to come back to the separation question again, and when we talk about this on the air, and, you know, you get into conversations with people who are pro-separation and think Canada would be, or Alberta would be better off outside of Canada, they often just boil it down to a very simple question. Give me one reason why Alberta's better off in Canada. What? I'm sure you've been asked that. Hey, come on. If you think it's such a great idea for Alberta to stay, why? Give me a reason. What is your argument for Alberta to remain in Canada, given the frustration we know that exists?
2: Well, I would say that Canada is more than a government. So you can disagree with the decisions of the Liberal government in Ottawa, which admittedly have been very hostile to Alberta's resources and have made life more expensive and more dangerous. But that's the government. That doesn't mean that's not the country. Mm-hmm, mm-hmm. Canadians share the same values and aspirations as Albertans to restore the promise of this country that existed and can exist again. That hard work gets you a great life with a nice, affordable home, good food, meat and potatoes on the dinner table every night, a safe street. Under the proud Canadian flag. So the one reason, to restore the promise of the country and make sure that it's kept for the generations that come after us.
3: On the pipeline issue, and the Premier of Alberta has tied so much of this separation referendum to this, and so did the Prime Minister when he made the announcement last week saying, hey, look, here's your proof. Things can work. We can address Alberta's needs. You've characterized this pipeline project, and I guess it's a proposal at this point is how we would characterize it. It's gone off to the major projects office. You've said it's a pipe dream, not a pipeline. We continue to inch along. We don't have shovels in the ground. Are we still at a pipe dream stage, or are you starting to think, okay, this might actually happen?
2: Well, it'll depend on whether the federal government is willing to get out of the way and grant rapid permitting for the project. I understand the premier now has a route. The consultations with First Nations have happened. There's no reason why the government can't quickly grant a permit and get construction underway. And I also believe that the federal government should permit a northern route. And there's talk about a route from Alberta to Sarnia. Let's permit that too. My view is that the federal government should use its exclusive constitutional power for interprovincial projects to grant rapid permits along the right of way, and then let industry get in and build the thing. We have these pipelines are wildly profitable, and south of the border, they require no government subsidies because they obviously make their money charging tolls to the oil companies. So let's get the federal government out of the way, get the permits, get the thing built as soon as possible, and get Alberta's incredible resources flowing to the world at great profit to our province and our people.
1: That was, of course, the leader of the federal opposition, Pierre Poilievre. He was chatting with QR's Shay Ganim. Now, Shay is on every day from 10 a.m. until 1 p.m. Ted and QR.
4: Yes, 1 p.m.
1: And I just want to, I'm filling in. My name is Betty Jo Kaiser. I'm parachuted in for a couple of days. I have spent the last 5 years working at the Calgary Food Bank, and I stepped away from that, and QR called me in, and I said, absolutely. So, a little bit new. If you're just discovering us, welcome. We are so glad you've tuned in. This is QR Calgary. We're here to inform, challenge, entertain, and connect Calgary one conversation at a time. Maybe you listen every day and you have for ages, but maybe this is your first time. Either way, welcome. Thank you for spending part of your day with us. We really appreciate it. It is currently 23 degrees in Calgary. It's a beautiful, sunny Stampede Tuesday, and the call has been set out. Stampede memories. And I've got one I'm going to share with you. I'm just going to hold off until the next segment because I want to give it loads of time. It's just absolutely lovely. But if you have a Stampede memory, maybe it's from yesterday, maybe it's from 10 years ago, 20 years ago, would absolutely love to hear it. We talked at the very beginning of the show, Patrick, our wonderful operator who takes the calls and puts everything on the air. He was talking about his daughter heading down to the grounds and how, you know, we used to go and see the Coke stage and now the kids go and they go to the Coca-Cola stage and sometimes it's the same acts. And, of course, you know, Stampede wear, cowboy hats, cowboy boots. And there was one dad who chimed in and he said, hey, Patrick, I am a girl dad, and I kind of wish the ladies would dress a little bit more conservatively.
4: Now, I'd like to point out, before I was a girl dad, I didn't feel nearly as strongly as I do about it now, but now I am, and now I do.
1: Yes, well, you know what?
4: I will freely acknowledge my hypocrisy in that regard.
1: I have three daughters. They're all adults now, and my husband has no hair, just like you have no hair, for a reason. You know, I think that young ladies should dress however they want to dress to carry their confidence.
4: I'm inclined to agree,
1: but I understand that dads have very, very strong feelings about
4: there's
1: that.
4: There's a dad voice in the back of your head who looks and goes, where's the rest of your outfit?
1: Yeah, that's fair. I mean, honestly, that's absolutely fair. Here, for me, it's about the weather. Like, the weather in Calgary can change in a heartbeat. Like, you know, please bring a jacket and wear it.
4: Yes.
1: Like, you know, cover up. I worry about the elements, Patrick.
4: And the sun.
1: And the sun. That's right. You don't want the sun to burn your arms or your neck.
4: Or any other bits.
1: Would love to.
4: I'm being as delicate as I can there.
1: Yes. This is a family show. QR Calgary, we are talk radio. We entertain, but we also inform. We have news at the top of the bottom of the hour at this time of day. This show goes till 6 o'clock. And then we join Global Television for their newscast. And then Jock Wilson comes in later and he will have some sports. Fortunately, he's also going to be joining us shortly on the show here too. Once again, Stampede Memories. I'm actually going to take a quick look at traffic too to see if there's anything that's bubbled up out there. It does look like Glenmore Trail is bumper to bumper, and I am not sure if that is due to a collision. The City of Calgary is not reporting one, but it looks like it's very, very slow going. If you would like to connect with us either on Stampede Memories or if there's a traffic issue, 403-974-8255. 403-974-8255. We have lots coming up. I can't wait to talk to this wonderful expert on oil and gas pipelines, Heather Exner Piro. She's the Director of Energy, Natural Resources, and Environment at the McDonald Laurier Institute. I just want to know where the oil is going to go once that pipeline is built. That, for me, is super important. And also, we're going to check in with the Calgary Food Bank. And for those of you that love a good campfire, we've got a doctor that's going to come on and talk to you about the mesmerizing effect of the flames. That really resonates with me. 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I'm Betty Jo Kaiser. We'll have more after this.
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1: The best text of the day, Betty Jo. Rob Dressler said, "What in the Bruce Kenyon is going on in the radio world today?"
2: Right.
1: 403-974-8255. That is the text line. What in the Bruce Kenyon is going on in the radio world today? That's a blast from the past because Bruce Kenyon, as we talked about yesterday, you were the traffic czar, the sidekick for Bruce back in the day.
2: Now, that's a while ago. Here I am. I'm just parachuting in for a couple of days. Parachuting in for a couple of days just to kind of, you know, get through a couple of days of Stampede. I want to talk about memories of Stampede, but I think we'll park that for a little later in the show.
1: Yeah.
2: You're going to want to stay tuned for that.
1: This is a dark day in the radio industry. And of course, I think that's what Rob was sort of alluding to in the text there today. A very sad day because of a lot of very good people, a lot of very good broadcasters lost their jobs today because, in my opinion, of corporate greed. And I can honestly say that for Rogers because I worked for Rogers for a certain amount of time and it wasn't a long time and it wasn't a fun time by any means. But I find it very, very strange. The day after, Rogers spends $4.2 billion to buy out the rest of Maple Leaf Sports and Entertainment. They decide today, the day after, to basically eliminate 230 jobs across the country and wipe out six radio stations across the country. They don't care about the people. They care about taking care of their shareholders. And I get it. You know, if you run a business, you want to make sure your shareholders are taken care of. But if you look at the books, Rogers is making a lot of money. Rogers is worth a lot of money. So how much money do they really need? And that's where the corporate greed comes into play. Yeah. And I think it's very, very sad. And I get it. You know, radio, conventional radio, mainstream radio, call it what you want. It's a different world out there now. You and I broke into this business. You know, we were young, we were aggressive, we were having lots of fun. But it has changed over the years. And it is tougher. It is tougher to run radio stations in this country. It's more and more expensive. People are getting their content different ways. But it's just really sad when you see great people like Pat Steinberg, you know, lose their job earlier today.
2: Yeah. And it's shocking because it happened so abruptly, mm-hmm. off the air, like just boom.
1: Yeah.
2: And it's jarring for people that have tuned in and have listened for a long time. It's jarring for us because we know these folks.
1: Sure.
2: We've worked with them over the years. And it's, like you said, it's a sad day. It's a tough day. We want to carry on. We want to give you good information. Mm-hmm. We want to give you good conversations here. That's what happens at QR Calgary. We love that. But you know, Jock, you've been in this business long, mm-hmm. probably just a couple years longer than me, honestly. And for when you walk in here and be like, I need to talk about this, it's true. We need to sort of address the elephant on the airwaves.
1: I remember breaking into this business. I went to school at Mount Royal College, took the broadcasting course, a two-year course. And, you know, I was so lucky to get into this business. My first job was right in Calgary at 107. And that was back in the day where every single radio station, there was like 15 or 16 radio stations in this country, or in this city, I should say. Not only did they all have a news person, they all had a sports person.
2: Yes.
1: And so every station,
2: a local morning, midday, and drive home show.
1: That's exactly right. Now, it's totally different. 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Sports guys on FM stations. Non-existent, and you know you're lucky if you can have, you know, a station that does give you that information that we do. And we used to have two. Now there's only one. There used to be an all sports radio station. Now we don't have any. And a lot of people are asking about the Calgary Flames rights. Don't ask me because I have no idea what's going to happen. I think that's a very, very intriguing question when it's all said and done. But you know, it got me thinking because I grew up in this business with the likes of Billy Powers and Ed Whalen and Eric Bishop, and there were so many great radio personalities in this city.
2: Oh yeah, think about Norm Edwards.
1: And guess who's left in the sports radio game in conventional radio? Me. I'm the last guy standing because there is no other sports radio guy.
2: Yeah.
1: That does a show on conventional radio anymore.
2: It's lonely, Jock.
1: It is very lonely, and I just, you know, maybe I'm a survivor. I have no idea. But it's mind-boggling, and it's sad to see where the business is going.
2: Yeah, I agree, and it's not a happy day for the radio biz.
1: No,
2: but here at QR Calgary, we are putting a smile on our face. Mm-hmm. We know that people out there, you need your information. You want to know what's happening. We have a couple of great interviews coming up. I am going to ask you about your Stampede memories because, like, you're a wild child. I know you've got something tucked away. We'll talk about that a little later on. Make sure you stay tuned for that. Also, the weather is gorgeous. Couldn't ask for nicer weather for Stampede Week. 23 degrees, sunny. Love that. And we'd love to hear from you. This is a radio station for conversation. Sure. And I can't wait to share this text from somebody who remembers the Stampede from the 80s. It's 403-974-8255, 403-974-8255. Jock, you'll be back in the next half hour.
1: Do you want to hear my favorite Stampede memory?
2: If you can make it quick.
1: Oh, I can. You know, I've got a minute here.
2: Yeah, it's a lifetime.
1: I can't do anything quick. My favorite Stampede memory, and I was laughing about this yesterday with my buddy Jim Rose, a former lawyer in the city, because we went to a Stampede party. And this was one of the corporate parties, but it was so anti-Stampede. Yeah. I loved it. We talk about it all the time. Impark had their own corporate Stampede party. They put up their own tent. This is now where the Wild Horse tent is.
2: Yeah.
1: But they took one of their parking lots. They made the Stampede party. And it was so anti-Stampede, they did not have beer. They served martinis. They gave,
2: stop it.
1: No, they gave out cigars. The Dino Martinis were playing. And, you know, people weren't dressed in cowboy hats. It was just, it was so anti-Stampede. It was fabulous. So we're drinking martinis. We're smoking cigars. We are listening to the Dino Martinis. And I'm going, okay, this is kind of cool. But it stood out.
2: They were ahead of their time because, truly, like, the Stampede has really morphed. Like, that Badlands, that is not country music.
1: No, that's true.
2: There's a little something for everyone. Well, and
1: that's what, what it's become because it's become a music festival now, right?
2: Yes.
1: It's not just a country music festival. It is a true music festival.
2: Yeah. Everyone gathers and has a yahoo time. Anyway, we need to take a break. This is Connect on QR Calgary. I'm Betty Jo Kaiser. Back after this.
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15: This is Global News. I'm Russell Skeet. It's sunny and 24 degrees at 4 o'clock. It's been a quieter stampede so far, at least when it comes to issues for police. Visitors to the grounds saying they feel safer as they're seeing a lot more police and security there. Kayla Blanca says she's noticed a difference.
16: There's a lot of cops and a lot of security guards. Feels nice as she goes going around with cops and stuff. Yeah.
15: Police Chief Katie McClellan says outside of one incident where police were pepper sprayed, it's been fairly routine with most people enjoying themselves and not getting into trouble. Coming up, police remain at the scene of a stabbing this morning in Sinalta, but first, QR Calgary Time Saver Traffic. Traffic's not available right now. We will try and come back to that momentarily. Calgary police continue to investigate a stabbing this morning in Sinalta. Just after 7 a.m., police were called to the Sinalta LRT station where they found a man with life-threatening injuries. Police believe he was actually attacked at a park at 16th Street and 12th Avenue Southwest. Acting Inspector Mike Anderson says it's concerning to see such violence in a residential neighborhood.
17: Calgary's a very safe city, but I understand that when we have incidents like this in communities like this, it's extremely concerning. And yeah, they have the right to be concerned about that. I'd be concerned about that.
15: One person is in custody. Police are waiting for a chance to talk to the victim, who's in stable condition. They'll obviously also be looking for video and witnesses. Now, let's take a look at QR Calgary Time Saver Traffic.
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19: On Deerfoot, there's a collision at Pagan Trail. A single left lane is blocked southbound and two left lanes are blocked northbound. Delays are building very quickly in both directions, but it's especially bad northbound. If you want to avoid Deerfoot today, heading east and using Stony Trail is a great alternative. On Glenmore in the southwest, we've got a collision westbound before Crowchild. Starting to see delays push back towards Deerfoot. And on Memorial Drive in the northwest, there's a collision eastbound by 8th Street right in the middle of all that construction. I recommend heading north and using 16th Avenue. 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For QR Calgary Time Saver Traffic, I'm Phil Jensen.
15: Emergency crews in Banff were called to a rock fall near the Mount Rundle climbing area near the Banff Springs Golf Course around 11 this morning. Parks Canada says no one was hurt. Everyone in the area is accounted for, but officials have closed the Spray River Bridge as they're asking the public to avoid the area. A university in Calgary says it's investigating a cyber attack. Mount Royal University says in a statement it notified affected students and employees about the attack back on June 18th. The university says some data was taken and deleted while departmental information was simply deleted without being accessed. It says full data recovery may not be possible. The university is offering some of those affected with credit monitoring and identity theft protection services as a precautionary measure. It says it has also reported the attack to police and Alberta's Information and Privacy Commissioner. A journalism expert says the closure of six Rogers-owned radio stations today shows the evolution in listeners' consumption of audio. Christopher Waddell says many listeners have migrated from traditional sports radio shows to podcasts. Today's closures include sports talk radio stations here in Calgary and in Vancouver. but also all news and talk stations in Calgary, Vancouver, Halifax, and Kitchener. Rogers says its Toronto sports talk radio station will continue to operate. Federal Conservative leader Pierre Poilievre is in Alberta visiting his riding and spending time at the Stampede. Poilievre tells QR Calgary's Shea Gannon the newly proposed pipelines, both west and east, announced in the last few days, will bring Alberta oil to the world.
20: My view is that the federal government should use its exclusive constitutional power for interprovincial projects to grant rapid permits along the right-of-way and then let industry get in and build the thing.
15: He says pipelines are wildly profitable and companies make their money by charging oil companies to use them for shipping their products. A few blocks on New York's east side have been evacuated due to structural issues with a high-rise building that's being renovated. The building, the former headquarters of Pfizer, was being retrofitted for apartments. That's when workers noticed bricks falling and saw the buckling of columns. The building is still unstable and not safe for engineers to go in to try to stabilize it. New York Mayor Zoran Mamdani spoke to reporters.
21: First responders and structural engineers are working closely with the project engineer to develop plans to shore up the impacted floor. If the floor is deemed to be secure, engineers will enter and begin shoring up the building. As we await the arrivals of materials that will stabilize the building, DOB engineers have been investigating with FDNY drones.
15: Fire officials say the evacuations of nearby buildings are a safety measure. It's 4:05.
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15: Environment Canada, Calgary weather, clear and 13 tonight, a mix of sun and cloud tomorrow with a chance of afternoon showers and a high of 27, sunny and 24 on Thursday. It's 24 degrees, breaking news when it happens. Our next scheduled news at 4:30. I'm Russell Skeet.
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0: Good afternoon and welcome to Connect Calgary. I'm Betty Jo Kaiser, filling in for a couple of days here during a beautiful sunny stampede week. We have all kinds of great things happening on the show today. Some information, some news, great conversation. And one of the things I would love to hear from you about are your stampede memories. Maybe it's from last week or last year, or maybe it's from decades ago. Eric messaged to say he remembers Dolly Parton and Kenny Rogers in concert at Stampede singing Islands in the Stream. Absolutely classic. Like just a dynamite, world-renowned duo. And of course, they were here in our city. I wonder what year that was. Would love to hear from you and your Stampede memories. In the meantime, I have a guest waiting on the line, and we came across this article, Why Humans Find Fire So Mesmerizing. So we dug down and got a hold of Daniel Fessler, who's a professor of anthropology at UCLA. Good afternoon, Dr. Fessler.
1: Hi, good afternoon. Pleasure to talk with you.
0: I'm so glad you were able to find the time. So I love a campfire. And from when I was a little kid and we'd go camping, my dad would build a fire, we'd sit around the fire, we would tell stories, we would sing songs, we would roast marshmallows, we would roast weenies. And it was always just such a great, iconic memory of my childhood. And as I've grown and still camp, not nearly as often, that campfire is, it's just become such a source of comfort and such a source of peace. My brother is a big campfire builder. He lives in Nova Scotia now. We went to visit in May, and every single night, we're building a campfire. We're having a campfire. And kind of everybody else in the crowd was a little tired of the campfires, but he and I would sit out there like children and stare at the flames. And every time we have a family campfire, one of us says, "The fire is so mesmerizing." So you can appreciate when I saw this article, I absolutely had to connect with you and hear a little bit about the science of that.
1: Right. Well, you're not alone. Lots and lots of people in the global north and the developed world find campfires and fires in general to be comforting, mesmerizing, relaxing, and so on. It's common. I'm down here in Southern California, and I would say the vast majority of the single-family homes that are built here have at least one fireplace in them. And that's true even when they're being built now, right, when we have modern heating systems where it's totally antiquated to build a fireplace. And yet consumers want that, and they want that because people have such warm emotional reactions to the fire itself. But as easy it is to assume that this is an aspect of all humans' experience with fire, we have some evidence to suggest that that's simply not the case. Colleagues of mine, anthropologists and I, who work in small-scale societies where people still use fire on a daily basis for cooking and for heating, we found pretty uniformly that adults simply don't find fire to have the emotional rewards that folks like you and I do. And perhaps most importantly, as you know, children playing with fire is an enormous public health problem throughout the developed world. Children often burn themselves. They start fires that can injure and kill other people. And that playing with fire aspect, especially in adolescence where it is most problematic in the developed world, that's simply absent in societies where people use fire on a daily basis in a utilitarian fashion.
0: So interesting. In some of your research, you talk about how people that have to build fire and learn how to build a campfire or a fire for cooking or cleaning, once they've learned that skill and they've become very adept at it, fire kind of loses some of its magic.
1: Exactly. So across these 20 small-scale societies that we studied, children pretty much have mastery of fire to the point where, you know, they're completely capable of competently building a fire, maintaining a fire, tending it and so on, using the fire, between the ages of 6 and 10, varies a little bit from society to society. And children are, you know, they're interested in learning how to use fire, but once they have mastered it, it doesn't have any particular appeal to them. And so the hypothesis that that we propose is that the kind of fascination that adults who have more privileged lives, where we don't need to use fire on a daily basis to cook and stay warm, we never have enough experience with fire as children, such that we never lose our desire to interact with it and to experiment with it and learn about it, because that learning process is really, really important and has been for not only throughout our species' entire history, some 300,000 years, but even going back further than that to species that preceded ours, ancestral species prior to human beings, right? So the controlled use of fire, the evidence now is over a million years old.
0: Wow.
1: And you know, we see this in everything from our ability, our ancestors' ability to inhabit, you know, cold climates, to move from Africa into Europe, for example, but also even in our digestive tracts, where for the size of our bodies, we have relatively short digestive tracts. And there's a good case to be made that the reason we have very efficient short digestive tracts is because we and our ancestors cook our food, right? So by cooking the food, we are able to more efficiently utilize the nutrients that are available, and thus we don't need to have a really long digestive tract that that extracts more of the value from the food. So, you know, we have co-evolved with fire. We have we are a fire-dependent species, if you will. And so there's every reason to expect that natural selection produced in our minds a desire to learn how to build a fire and how to control a fire. Now, you might expect, well, why isn't there just a kind of, you know, an instinctive recipe as to how to do it? And the answer is because, and I'm sure many of your listeners are familiar with this, you know, it all depends on what fuels are available in your local ecosystem. So the fuels that you're going to find, for example, in a desert environment are very different than the fuels that you'll find in an alpine environment. And so the psychology is pay attention to what the adults around you do, learn how they build a fire, practice it, use it, and then once you're good at it, the desire to mess around with it goes away, right? So, you know, fairly uniformly, we simply do not see in these societies, we don't see, you know, adolescents building fires for fun. We don't see this sort of, you know, pyromania that is such a problem in the developed world.
0: So interesting. Thank you so much for sharing your fire, building fire knowledge and research. I find it absolutely fascinating. This is Dr. Daniel Fessler. He's a professor of anthropology at UCLA. We really appreciate your time today. You have a good one.
1: Thank you. And everyone enjoy a healthy and happy stampede.
0: Thank you so much. Yeah, we'll be enjoying a healthy and happy stampede. And now I want to have a campfire. And as fascinating as that research is, my brother and his building his campfires and my cousin's last name is Meyer. They build fires so big at the campsite that we call them a Meyer fire. They're huge. They're very safe. Everybody plays very safe. It's only happening when there's zero fire bans. It's usually happening at remote campgrounds where it's drizzling or snowing. And we build these huge campfires. And these guys are so good at it. And I'm going to tell you, they're still as mesmerized as ever. So anyway, I really appreciated that little conversation. You're listening to QR Calgary. This is Connect. I'm Betty Jo Kaiser. And we're going to have Jock Wilson back in studio after this.
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3: We've got a couple of problems on Deerfoot. There's a collision northbound Deerfoot at 64th Avenue blocking off your right lane. That's going to be at least 10 extra minutes from 32nd Avenue. If you stick to the left lanes, you might be able to shave a couple of minutes off that. There's also a collision on Deerfoot at Pagan Trail. One left lane blocked southbound and two left lanes blocked northbound. Delays are building quickly in both directions, but especially northbound. I recommend skipping Deerfoot today. You can head east and use Stony Trail, which at the moment is moving super smoothly all around the city. On Glenmore in the southwest, there's a collision westbound before Crowchild Trail. That's a 15 to 20 minute delay back towards Deerfoot. And in the northwest, there's a collision eastbound Memorial Drive at 8th Street, taking up your right lane right in the middle of all that construction. Looks like it'll be faster to head north and use 16th Avenue today. 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For QR Calgary Time Saver Traffic, I'm Phil Jensen.
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1: Hello and welcome to Connect. Betty Jo Kaiser here, joined by the one and only, the legend himself, Jock Wilson.
2: The last man standing.
1: The last man standing. Jock, I wanted to go to that football game last Thursday, and the family didn't want to join me.
2: The Stampede Bowl?
1: Yes!
2: Boy, did your family ever make a big mistake.
1: I know. Like, it looked like so much fun. I've heard it's as fun, if not more so, than the Labor Day Classic.
2: Well, it was fun because, you know, there was a great pregame concert going on with a local artist, Dasha at the halftime show, but it was fun because the game was so entertaining and Vernon Adams lit it up. The weather was good. So all of the elements came together. The Stampeders have created an event with the Stampede Bowl. You know, I would like to see a few more people out. 19,100 were there. Would have been nice to see a few more people out, but the people that were there were highly entertained, and that's a good thing. So you are taking baby steps, you're building, and next year your family will say, Betty Jo, we're on with you.
1: You know what? I'll go alone, honestly.
2: Good for you.
1: Yeah.
2: Never hurts. Ever gone to a movie by yourself?
1: Yes. It's been a while. It's fine, because you're just watching the screen, right?
2: Well, that's true. Although I always hesitate. Like, it's like going to a bar by yourself and sitting there, you feel like you got a problem or something like that. Or, you know,
1: the bar by yourself is a little different.
2: You go to a movie by yourself, feel like you got a little L on your forehead and stuff like that. But I get it. Lots of people do it because it's a good thing. So there's nothing wrong with that. Hey, we're missing some really good soccer right now. If you were watching the World Cup, I know we're still in the round of 16. Argentina was down 2-0 late to Egypt. They scored three goals in the final 25 minutes, including stoppage time. Messi ties it in the 83rd minute, and then they get the winner in stoppage time. So that was a big win for Argentina. And right now, Colombia and Switzerland scoreless in extra time. That could be going to a shootout, or penalty kicks, as they call it in the soccer world. So I wanted to update our listeners on that situation. The Calgary Stampeders did make a little bit of news today. The Stampeders have released national defensive back Delaney Robinson. He had a couple of tough outings for the red and white. National receiver Matt Sibley, who was a draft pick by the Calgary Stampeders this year, he has been placed on the retired list. And the only reason he is going back to the University of Calgary, going to play for the Dinos, and then hopefully come back next season. The other interesting thing at practice today, a little bit of a controversial signing last week by the football club, because he was suspended by the league. He was released by the Saskatchewan Roughriders, but after an investigation, not only by the league, but by the Calgary Stampeders, he was reinstated. Still has to serve a 6-game suspension, but he had his first practice with the Calgary Stampeders earlier today.
3: I made a mistake, and I take full responsibility of that. I'm learning from it, and I'm growing from it, and I'm committed to this process of a personal growth. So, you know, I'm not the first man to make a mistake. I won't be the last, but at the end of the day, I'm going to learn from this, and I'll show you guys through my actions. The league had a bunch of requirements for me to do, but, you know, I kudos to them. It was a blessing in disguise because, you know, I honestly don't think I would have grown if I didn't go through that.
2: Hey, it was a situation, you know, and again, we weren't in the restaurant in Regina where he said some things he shouldn't have. There was no criminal charges laid on the play. So, you know, it's about getting a second chance, and that's exactly what Dave Dickinson, the head coach and general manager of the Calgary Stampeders, told me last night when I asked him about Joe making his Stampeder practice debut today.
4: Yeah, we understand that a mistake was made. I did my own research as well as talking with multiple other coaches in the league, all the way to fifth grade school teacher of his, female. So, you know what? I was willing to give him a second chance. As you guys know, I do think at times our society, we're okay with second chances, but if it's a pattern, the Stampeders will not be willing to do that. So, you know, we're going to get

0: promising Rene Perez. He was finally on the practice field, limited. Eric Rasko with his back injury, he was limited as well. The bad news for the Stampeders, Keylon Thomas, special teams ace for this football club. He has a foot injury. He did not practice today. The really good news, Adrian Green, he was a full participant coming back from his knee injury, so that is certainly positive. And let's get more on the Calgary Stampeders with our Stampeder report. Here is the Hall of Fame voice himself.
1: I'm Mark Steven with your Calgary Stampeder report, brought to you by your Alberta Ford dealers. Well, the Stampeders, after a break, are on the field again today, back after that remarkable outing against the Toronto Argonauts. It appeared the Stampeders escaped with few injuries, so that will be good when they try to put a lineup together. The Stampeders are opening a back-to-back set of games with the Elves. They play July 18th at McMahon. One area the Stampeders hope to keep working on is the turnover battle. So far this season, they're tied for the best turnover ratio and have not given up a point off a turnover. One area, though, that needs cleaning up right now, and that's the penalties. The latest CFL stats show them in last place, most penalties. That's a trend that needs to end. Meanwhile, a quick update on former Stampeder quarterback Bo Levi Mitchell. He's undergone surgery following an ankle injury suffered Sunday against Winnipeg. He's expected to make a full recovery, but whether he recovers by the end of the season isn't known. We wish him well. I'm Mark Steven, and that's your Stampeder report, brought to you by your Alberta Ford dealers.
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4: This is Global News. I'm Russell Skeet. It's mainly sunny and 24 degrees at 4:30. As we head into the back half of the stampede, safety does not seem to be a concern to most heading to the grounds. Police say there have been a couple of incidents, but overall it's been fairly routine. Ina Carlos says this year's stampede, though, feels different.
5: Yeah, I've been like first time feeling this way. Every year we've been here, and then right now they're very particular, very secured, but we're just good. I like that.
4: People we spoke to say they can see and feel the extra police presence at the grounds. For the first time this year, Alberta sheriffs are joining forces with police to monitor Stampede Festival tents off the grounds. Coming up, residents of Wheatland County took time to voice their opposition to an AI data center planned for their area. But first, QR Calgary Time Saver Traffic.
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7: We've got two collisions on northbound Deerfoot. One's near Pagan Trail, taking up your two left lanes. That has extremely heavy delays back to Glenmore. Then in the northeast, there's a collision on northbound Deerfoot at 64th Avenue. That has your right lane blocked. That's seeing 15 to 20-minute delays from near 16th Avenue. I recommend skipping Deerfoot today. You can head east and use 52nd Street or Stony Trail instead. In the southeast, eastbound Glenmore is pretty slow from 52nd Street over towards Stony Trail. That's going to be 10 to 15 minutes. You can always head south to 114th Avenue or north to Pagan Trail. And in the northeast, reports of a collision eastbound 16th Avenue before 68th Street. That's got 15 to 20 minute delays from 36th Street. 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For QR Calgary Time Saver Traffic, I'm Phil Jensen.
4: Two dozen people came out today to give their two cents on a proposed AI data center looking to build in Wheatland County. The proposal for the development by Diode Ventures aims to build a medium industrial hyperscale data center in the area, making use of Alberta's Bring Your Own Power initiative. It says it'll be able to support the operation on the 590-acre site using closed-loop water cooling and air conditioning. Well, the company says its public consultation began last July. Area resident Katie Miller-Bonin says there's still plenty of uncertainty around the proposal.
8: All of these evaluations are strictly theoretical. We have no idea what the center will actually look like. I believe it's going to be a very slippery slope if we approve these bylaws for land usage to just let these companies do whatever they want.
4: Of those who spoke, only one was in favor of the proposal. If approved, Diode Ventures aims for construction to begin by mid-2028. Emergency crews in Banff were called to a rockfall near the Mount Rundle climbing areas near the Banff Spring Golf Course around 11 this morning. Parks Canada says no one was hurt. Everyone in the area is accounted for, but they say they don't know what caused the rockfall. They say a large amount of rock came down, leaving a rock slide path with some large boulders in the Rundle Rock climbing area. That area will remain closed until a geotechnical assessment can be finished. The area from the Spray River Bridge through the golf course loop remained temporarily closed to the public, including to pedestrian access. Public is asked to avoid the area until further notice to allow crews to safely carry out their work. Rogers Sports and Media is shutting down Sportsnet 960 and 660 News Radio here in Calgary. The company says it will also no longer produce Calgary Flames radio broadcasts. It cited declining audience numbers and lower advertising revenue as the basis for the decision. The Calgary closures accompany shutdowns in three other cities, including Halifax, Kitchener, and Vancouver. The company says 80 total employees are affected by the action. Federal Conservative leader Pierre Poilievre says Ottawa needs to use its interprovincial powers to get proposed pipelines for Alberta oil to get built quickly. Poilievre tells QR Calgary Shea Ganim industry should be jumping in to build them.
9: Pipelines are wildly profitable, and south of the border, they require no government subsidies because they obviously make the money charging tolls to these oil companies. So let's get the federal government out of the way, get the permits, get the thing built as soon as possible.
4: He says the Fed should license the pipelines and let industry do the building. Canada's multi-billion-dollar submarine deal with German defense manufacturer TKMS is among billions in military purchases being showcased at the NATO Leaders Summit in Turkey this week. Prime Minister Mark Carney called it an important partnership as he met with Germany's chancellor and Norway's prime minister on the sidelines of the summit today.
1: This is the largest defense procurement in Canada's history. It was done in record time. It was a decision that originally was going to be taken by the end of this decade. But because of the preparedness, because of the partnership, and because of the urgency of the situation, the threats that we face, it was taken within a year.
4: Canada is planning to buy up to 12 submarines, and the estimated purchase cost has been pegged at as much as $24 billion, but maintenance and operation costs are much higher. It's 4:35.
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4: Environment Canada Calgary weather clearing down to 13 tonight. A mix of sun and cloud tomorrow with a chance of afternoon showers, a high of 27, sunny and 24 on Thursday. It's 24 degrees. Breaking news when it happens. Our next scheduled news at 5. I'm Russell Skeet.
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12: It was a mixed day on the markets today, with the TSX closing up 60 points at 35,273, with the Dow down 131 points, 52,925. Oil was up $3.24 at $71.79 a barrel. Natural gas also positive by 2 cents at $3.27. Canadian dollar positive by 4 basis points at $70.43, and gold down $42 to $41.26 an ounce. And speaking of mixed, we also saw some interesting information and a bit of a divergence between the trade surplus and deficit information that came out for the month of May between Canada and the U.S. Here in Canada, we posted a $4.24 billion merchandise trade surplus in May, which was our widest surplus in 4 years and the fourth consecutive monthly increase that we've seen. Now, this was driven both by a jump in exports to the U.S., which accounts for nearly 70% of our total exports, and falling imports from the U.S. That was down about 1.4%. The main boost to our exports came from metal ores and non-metallic minerals, particularly sulfur, which surged amid supply disruptions in the Middle East. But we also see just how intertwined our economy is with the U.S. Now, on the flip side, the U.S.'s trade deficit widened sharply in May, jumping 42%, because imports of capital goods hit a record high amid a surge in artificial intelligence investments as businesses ramp up spending on AI, driving demand for imported equipment and technology. We're starting to see more and more imports into the U.S. because of that, and that is driving up their trade deficit overall.
11: 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I'm Betty Jo Kaiser, filling in for a couple of days on a gorgeous Stampede week. It's currently 24 degrees. It's going to be 13 and clear tonight. Tomorrow, expect highs of 27 degrees with a chance of showers later in the day and a low of 12 degrees. The rest of the week looks great. Looks like we're going to probably have some showers late in the day on Saturday, but otherwise it is clear sailing. This is QR Calgary. We're here to inform, challenge, entertain, and connect Calgary one conversation at a time. Maybe you listen every day. Maybe this is your first time. Either way, welcome. I want to thank Darcy. He is one of the people that have sent me in a Stampede memory. He's cutting hay east of the city. He said, you guys are an interesting station. Longtime listener here, and he also sent a great Stampede memory, which I'm going to save for a little bit closer to the top of the hour because we have a guest on the line. Joining us is the president and CEO of the Calgary Food Bank. Welcome to the show, Melissa Fromm.
13: Hello, Miss Betty Jo Kaiser. It is always a delight to talk to you.
11: You too. So for those of you that are wondering what I'm doing on the radio, for 5 years, I have been working at the Calgary Food Bank. I left in the winter, decided it was time to close that chapter, and I'm just filling in and helping out here at the radio station a little bit here and there as needed. But I had the pleasure of working with Melissa Fromm at the Calgary Food Bank, helping to make food accessible to Calgarians, everyone in our city. And Melissa, I thought of you and I needed to call you up because there's a food bank in Ontario, in Kingston, and what they've done is the city uses parking fine revenue to get fresh produce into the hands of the local food banks. Last week, their city announced changes to their, they call it Fines for Food program, which channels money from parking tickets to food banks and food pantries. And I wanted to get your thoughts on that.
13: I mean, isn't that just such a fabulous idea? That's my thoughts on that.
11: Do you think we could do that here?
13: You know, I would love it. And like, my first thought about it is, you know, I think we always have this kind of struggle with anything that is a so-called sin tax, you know, whether it's speeding tickets, parking tickets, anything like that, where it's kind of like you did something wrong and now the government gets money because of it. And I know we have all these government programs, all these things we have to fund, but sometimes it can feel like a bit of a bad incentivization to punish people because it helps to pad the, you know, whether it's, you know, whatever budget it is in municipal government. And to maybe take that incentive out of it so that, you know, it's not helping their budget, but it's still doing something good in the community. I think there's something to be said for that. And I know our governments need money to run and all of those things too. Like, don't get me wrong, but I see the benefit in that and the value in it. And I know, you know, food banks across the country, and I mean, it's no secret to you because you were living in it for the last 5 years. The demand has absolutely skyrocketed across the country. And what most folks don't realize is that most food banks across our entire country and our province and our city are absolutely included in this, are not really heavily government funded. In Alberta, there's been a little bit of government funding in the last couple of years. Sometimes it's gone to local food banks. Sometimes it's gone to the provincial association. As it stands, right now, in this calendar year, the Calgary Food Bank hasn't received any government funding. It is people like Betty Jo Kaiser who are donating to the Calgary Food Bank to make sure that our community gets what they need from that service. And so this might be a really neat way for some different levels of government to consider how they can provide a little bit of support.
11: So sort of building on that, it's the community, it's the Betty Jo Kaisers, it's the Joe Larrys and the Jim Smiths, and it's also corporations, companies, big and small. That's really who's helping you manage the food, bring the food in and get the food out. And of course, huge volunteer base, right?
13: It really is. And I mean, our tagline is by community for community. And that really sums it up. That's that 250 to 300 volunteers every day coming to the Calgary Food Bank. And it is the $20 checks from individuals. And it is the $200,000 checks from big corporations in our community that are making it possible for us to make sure that people in our city have food on the table tonight, that they can feed their kids. This is a week where a lot of us are going out to pancake breakfasts and parties and beef on a bun. And, you know, we're out there and we're having fun and we're enjoying food and drinks together. It can be easy to forget that there's people in our city right now who are sitting at home looking at the water bill and the power bill and the rent bill and wondering if they're going to be able to afford to buy baby formula tomorrow. So, and not everybody's living it up this week.
11: Yeah, isn't that the truth? And so kind of on that note, Stampede Week, it could be a time of great partying, as you mentioned, great indulgence, great fun. I think, though, there's a real opportunity for it to be a time to really give back as well. And there's opportunity for that, right?
13: Absolutely. And I really encourage, you know, obviously there's lots of, you know, neighborhood parties and corporate parties. And we always talk about this, you know, leading up to Stampede, that if you're having fun, there's a way to give back while you do that, whether it's doing a food drive or a fun drive for the Calgary Food Bank. But also if you're hosting those parties and you have unopened, non-perishable goods that are left over, whether it's cases of, you know, those mini bags of potato chips or flats of soda and water or any, you know, unopened hot dog buns or anything like that. Those are products that, as long as they're, you know, as long as they're non-perishable items that we can get out the door to our folks, that, you know, don't give us, like, we've already opened this pack of hot dogs, but there's three loose hot dogs in the pack. Don't bring that, please, or put that in a bin at a grocery store. But, you know, I do think there's lots of opportunities opportunity for us to make sure that we're managing our food waste as well. And if there's ways for folks to give back like that, we'd love to help to facilitate that too.
11: Yeah, I think it's important. There's many great charities. Obviously, we're talking with the Calgary Food Bank. President and CEO Melissa Fromm is joining us this hour. There's a lot of really great charities in this city. And I think people always think of Christmas time. That's when they're writing their checks. They're thinking of the calendar year and they got to get their donations in. But boy, there's a lot of charities, big and small, that could really use a boost partway through the year. And I think like Stampede is kind of the great reminder of, you know, we're building community here. We're all in this together. And I would like to encourage people to, whatever your charity of choice is, to really consider that. And I know, Melissa, that you're a big believer in that, too.
13: Absolutely. You know what? A rising tide lifts all boats. And if it's not the Calgary Food Bank and it's Big Brothers and Big Sisters or Boys and Girls Club or Trellis or anything. And you know, the other thing I think we've been talking about a bit is this amazing energy rebate from our provincial government. And you know what? If you're somebody who maybe you've been a little bit more blessed than others and you don't need that $100, cash in the rebate, get the money, give it to charity.
11: I love that. Okay, Melissa, before I let you go, it is, you know, we're halfway through Stampede Week here, and I have been asking people to think about their Stampede memories. Now, it can be yesterday, it can be a few years ago, it can be your first Stampede ever, maybe there's a grandparent involved. Is there a story or two that you have when you think about, the Calgary Stampede that just brings back all the feels?
13: Okay. I've got two here, and one is not even my story, but we've just gone down memory lane at the Calgary Food Bank recently, retiring our longest standing volunteer, and going through that process, some old photo albums were found, and at the Calgary Food Bank, there used to be a fundraiser during Stampede that was a cow milking fundraiser, and I am just going to put this out there for everyone's imaginations to run wild. There is an entire photo album of Ralph Klein and Utters.
11: No.
13: It is Ralph Klein milking like 15 different cows. Like, so if anybody has a desire for a picture of Ralph Klein and an Utter up close, we have that at the Calgary Food Bank.
11: Bring your checkbook. Oh, that's old.
13: Yeah,
11: bring your credit card.
13: Right? We should be auctioning that off somehow. And then honestly, for me, as you know, I've been the CEO of the Calgary Food Bank since the spring of 2023. My first year at the Calgary Food Bank, I got this text message. Someone had gotten my phone number from a friend of a friend of a friend. And the text message was just, hey, this is Chance. Can I come by tomorrow with some food for you guys? Like, of course you can. Anybody can at any time. And the next day, I got a quick note from an employee in our warehouse saying, hey, maybe you want to come over to the warehouse quick. There's a guy here with a chuck wagon full of food. And he and his friends had just 2 days before the Stampede, world-renowned chuck wagon racer Chance Vegan had taken the time to step away from preparing for the Stampede and all the work that goes into that with his horses. And he had raised a bunch of, he and his buddies had parked the chuck wagon at a location in the city and had folks just dropping off donations. And it was just one of those moments where it was like, wow, like just somebody who had so much going on that week and so many other things that he could have been spending his time doing. And instead he chose to step away from all that and do something for community. And then, you know, for it to be a guy who's now gone on to win the Worlds and chuck wagon racing and win
11: awesome.
13: The Stampede.
11: It's so
13: just,
11: awesome.
13: It was just such a sweet memory.
11: Awesome. Well, thank you so much for that, Melissa Fromm. Thank you so much for joining me. Melissa Fromm, the president and CEO of the Calgary Food Bank. Happy Stampede Week to you, Melissa.
13: You too, Betty Jo Kaiser.
11: 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I'm Betty Jo Kaiser, and we'll have more after this.
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7: On southbound Deerfoot, there's a stalled gravel truck before Pagan Trail. That's mostly off to the right shoulder. Across the way on northbound Deerfoot, there's a collision at Pagan Trail. That's been moved from the left lanes off to the right shoulder. Both directions of Deerfoot through the area, just seeing some light slowdowns, could be an extra 5 minutes. In the northeast, there's a collision on northbound Deerfoot at 64th Avenue. That has your right lane blocked off. It's going to be about 15 extra minutes from near 16th Avenue, but if you stick to the left lanes, you can probably shave a couple of minutes off that. On 16th Avenue in the northeast, there's reports of a collision eastbound by 68th Street, 15 to 20 minutes from near 36th Street. And down in the southwest, got a collision southbound on 14th Street before Heritage Drive, taking up your right lane. 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

0: Welcome to Connect here on QR Calgary. I'm Betty Jo Kaiser. Tuesday of Stampede Week, beautiful sunny weather, chance of showers tomorrow late in the day, but otherwise, oh, and also Saturday, otherwise looks pretty good. This is QR Calgary, where we inform, challenge, entertain, and connect Calgary one conversation at a time. Thank you so much for spending part of your day with us. We really appreciate you for being part of our little QR family here. I'm just filling in for a couple of days, and I really wanted to do something fun with Stampede. Now, I appreciate there are people that don't go. I know this. I know I have friends that say it's too expensive. It's too crowded. It's not my thing. And, you know, that's fair. I have to tell you, the Calgary Stampede evolves so much year to year. There is truly something for everyone. But today, we're going down memory lane. We're having a little bit of a reminisce, if you will. At the beginning of the show, I told the audience about the Stampede of 1983, where I baked a perfect apple pie and I trotted it down. Back then they had Stampede shuttles. It was the Westbrook Mall straight to the grounds. And I entered my pie into this contest and I won a mitt full of prizes. And it was so wonderful and a great, lovely memory for me. And it got the listeners going. So I was so excited to hear from a couple of different people. I'm going to start with Darcy. He's the listener that's out cutting hay. Back in the early 90s, myself and a friend named Lucky found themselves in Nashville North. They were having a great time. Well, all of a sudden, Luck walked on the stage and started singing with the band, and they let him. They never knew any of the band, but they just said, yep, carried away. Darcy says, I don't think that would happen now. I have to agree with you, bud. I don't think that would happen now. Everything changes, right? Like, it can't always be the same. And this story from Michelle, I've been waiting for a couple of minutes to share this with you. Michelle met a boy at a dance in 1984 in grade 11 in Lethbridge. Her mom gave her permission to go to the Stampede. They'd only been together for 3 months. She was shocked. There was a music booth, very similar to a karaoke machine, where you could sing a song and they would put the songs to music. And they chose So Happy Together by the Turtles. That has been their song for the last 42 years. Married in 92. They have two kids. And one's on the parade committee. And the boys volunteer. I just think that is fantastic. Thank you for that memory, Michelle. Keep them coming. You can reach us at 403-974-8255. That's 403-974-8255. Don't go away. We'll be back with more after this.
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23: This is Global News. I'm Russell Skeet. It's mainly sunny and 24 degrees at 5 o'clock. Calgarians seem to be feeling a little better this year's stampede. Last year, saw some violence and other social disorder that had police add extra officers for the stampede this time out. And according to Calgarians we spoke to, like Brandon Legrell, it's noticeable.
24: I feel really safe. There's cops every 10 feet. There's security everywhere. So they got everything on lock. You know, they're everywhere. Everywhere you look, there's like 4 there, 3 there, 2 there.
23: Police Chief Katie McClellan says they've had to respond to a few incidents, but overall they're not seeing anything out of the ordinary. Coming up, there's no shortage of tongues wagging over a couple of pipeline proposals announced during Stampede this week. But first, QR Calgary Time Saver Traffic.
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26: Got quite a few problems on the go this afternoon. On Deerfoot, there's a collision northbound before the Caffro Bridge, taking up your left lane, seeing at least a 10-minute delay back towards Glenmore Trail. Past that, there's also a collision on northbound Deerfoot at Pagan Trail, but that one is well off to the right shoulder. In the northeast, there's a collision northbound Deerfoot at 64th Avenue. That has your right lane blocked with 10 to 15-minute delays from 16th Avenue. If you stick to the left lanes, you can probably shave a couple of minutes off of that. Over on Crowchild Trail, there's a collision northbound on the bridge over the Bow River just before Memorial Drive. Your right lane is blocked off. This is causing some pretty heavy delays back onto westbound Bow Trail almost all the way into downtown. And downtown, there's an incident westbound on 8th Avenue at 9th Street with emergency crews narrowing the right lane. 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For QR Calgary Time Saver Traffic, I'm Phil Jensen.
23: Energy is the talk of the town at this year's Calgary Stampede, thanks to back-to-back pipeline proposals. On Monday, the premiers of Alberta and Ontario announced a feasibility study on an east-west pipeline to Sarnia. That followed an announcement from the Prime Minister and Premier last week that a West Coast pipeline proposal has been submitted to the Major Projects Office. Both moves aim to revive previously proposed pipeline projects that were since canceled, like Energy East and Northern Gateway. According to Heather Exner-Perot with the McDonald Laurier Institute, it's a signal perceptions are changing about Alberta energy.
0: It's not a mystery what's changed. Obviously, the election of Trump and Canada wanting to lean into its strengths and have more domestic security and sovereignty.
23: Experts note there are still several steps before pipes go into the ground, including major investments in oil sands projects to increase production to meet demand. A public hearing was held today in Wheatland County on a proposal to build a new data center in the area. The center could take up as much as 590 acres, and that has many residents concerned. Resident Louise Laycraft spoke against the plan, saying she's not convinced it's a step the community should be taking.
1: Well, once it's built, it's out of date because it's a part of technology.
23: The proposal for the development by Diode Ventures aims to build a medium industrial hyperscale data center in the area, making use of Alberta's Bring Your Own Power initiative. It says it will be able to support the operation on the 590-acre site using closed-loop water cooling and air conditioning. Emergency crews in Banff were called to a rockfall near the Mount Rundle climbing area near the Banff Springs Golf Course around 11 this morning. Parks Canada says no one was hurt and everyone in the area is accounted for, but they say they don't know what caused the rockfall. Officials say a large amount of rock came down, leaving a rock slide path with some big boulders in the Rundle rock climbing area. The area will stay closed until a geotechnical assessment can be wrapped up. The area from the Spray River Bridge through to the golf course loop remains temporarily closed to the public, including a pedestrian or two pedestrians. The public is asked to avoid the area until further notice to allow crews to safely carry out their work. Canada's multi-billion-dollar submarine deal with German defense manufacturer TKMS is among billions in military purchases being showcased at the NATO Leaders Summit in Turkey this week. Prime Minister Mark Carney called it an important partnership as he met with Germany's chancellor and Norway's prime minister on the sidelines of the summit today. Carney says it was a close race between TKMS and South Korea's Hanwha.
3: We made the right decision for Canada. We made the right decision for NATO. We have an opportunity of intense interoperability. Are fulfilling our increased responsibilities in the Arctic, down through into the Baltic, something that we have discussed.
23: Yeah. Canada is planning to buy up to 12 submarines, and the estimated purchase cost has been pegged at as much as $24 billion. It's 5:05.
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23: Environment Canada Calgary weather, clear and down to 13 tonight, a mix of sun and cloud tomorrow with a chance of afternoon showers, a high of 27, sunny and 24 on Thursday. It's 24 degrees, breaking news when it happens. Our next scheduled news at 5:30. I'm Russell Skeet.
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1: 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Thank you so much for joining us today, Heather.
2: Yeah, great to be here.
1: So the pipeline is, it's happening. It's going to be routed to the BC coast. Our provincial government had been pushing for the northern pipeline route, but in the end, the application is in for the southern route. Was that a good decision?
2: Yeah, the reason why Alberta had always wanted a northern route, the reason why Northern Gateway went to north is because there's more deep water ports. Kitimat, Prince Rupert can accommodate what we call a very large crude carrier, or VLCC. And the port in Burnaby now that carries TMX oil only accommodates what we call an Aframax, which is quite a bit smaller. So increases your shipping costs, reduces the amount you can export, and that's what they were looking for. The compromise made here with the southern route, obviously you don't have to go through the oil tanker moratorium region. Obviously you might have a bit less opposition from First Nations, is that Carney has announced a significant investment in the Roberts Bank Terminal, which is part of the Port of Vancouver complex, which they say will be able to accommodate those larger ships. And so really no more reason for Alberta to object in that case.
1: Okay, so my big burning question is, where is this oil going? Who's going to get it?
2: That's a great question. So we know exactly where Trans Mountain oil is going. And again, that's about 600,000 barrels that is going to global markets. Some of it has gone to the United States, but the majority of it is going to Asia. In fact, the majority of it goes to Asia, but then South Korea, Singapore, Taiwan, a few others with the refining capability accepted as well. Now, it's expected that this one, that South Korea and Japan would be big customers, and I know the Alberta government has been having discussions with them. Those are obviously close allies. They obviously have mature economies, and they want to diversify off of Russian and Middle Eastern oil. Japan would have to invest in some heavy oil refining capacity, and they've been in discussions about that. And then it's inevitable, I think, that some would also go to China, to India, to Indonesia. The whole point of it is that Asia is the world's largest energy market. It's the fastest growing energy market, and that's the place that could absorb another million barrels from us for sure.
1: So it's going to take quite a while to complete this project. Will global oil needs have changed by then? Can you predict that? Can you see how that's going to play out?
2: I mean, no one can, but you can look at what's happened the last 80 years. And then, so you can expect that, you know, there are a couple billion people in Asia that consume a low amount of oil, very low relative to what we would consume in Canada, the United States, and Europe. And you can anticipate that they'll grow up. India is anticipating that their needs, that they'll accommodate, you know, probably half of global oil demand. So they'll need much more in India for them to grow. And in Southeast Asia, those will lead. And then you can also think about, you know, again, your partners in South Korea and Japan, maybe not growing, but wanting to displace where they're getting their oil today, wanting to have more energy security and would rather have more Canadian oil as their part of their mix than Middle Eastern oil. And finally, you can anticipate that some countries such as the United States will peak or plateau or have declines in their oil production. Mexico, Norway, probably in that as well, where you have mature basins. And someone has to replace what they're producing. And so between all of that, there's pretty good certainty amongst the oil sector that there's room, especially for Canadian product to grow, especially into Asia.
1: Can you speak to the quality or the reputation of that Canadian product?
2: Well, there's good and there's bad. On the bad side is the reputation that we can't get anything built and we can't do pipelines.
1: Right.
2: And if we ever do pipelines, it's very expensive. So part of what we're trying to do here is take care of that political risk, those legal risks that will cause delays up front, which we didn't do in the case of TMX. And so that should save us time and money. But on the other side, it's certainly allies wanting to get more Canadian crude. After seeing what just happened with the Strait of Hormuz, you know, a lot of Asia is, you know, say 90% dependent on Middle Eastern oil. The balance might come from Russia. They obviously would like to diversify that, have a few more secure, reliable sources of oil, especially for the democracies out there.
1: And as far as how we extract the resources and our practices, can you speak to how we rate in the world in terms of being environmentally friendly and just good practice?
2: Well, I mean, I think phenomenally. You know, I think, you know, if you believe in you know, the environment, protecting the environment, having good, you know, social responsibility, I think you should want Canadian oil to have a bigger global market share. That's certainly my view. I think the world is more secure, and I think people are better off when more Canadian product, from oil, natural gas, minerals, everything, food, is supplied by Canada. But obviously, bitumen, it does have a higher emissions kind of profile than some lighter crude. What people don't always appreciate is that you actually do need heavy crude for a lot of products, for a lot of petrochemicals, for diesel, for jet fuel. Those are probably products that are most in demand. EVs might take over some of the lighter fuel needs, the gasoline needs. But the things that we produce are the things that are most likely to grow into the future. And as a heavy oil producer, we are much better than our competitors, I would say, in Iran, Venezuela, Mexico. Those are the other big heavy oil producers. And I can't think of any good Canadian that would want them to gain market share at our expense.
1: There's certainly been a tone shift at the federal government level.
2: I mean, absolutely. And there's been skepticism. I think after a couple of decades, Albertans have been skeptical about Ottawa's intentions with our oil and gas industry, and fair enough. But I think at this point, I think you can very reasonably say, okay, I think, you know, Carney recognizes the importance of the sector, recognizes the importance of Alberta, is expending some of his own political capital to move things out of the way to make it happen. And I expect that this, you know, this is good for Canada, and I think it will be very good for Alberta. I do expect that we will see another big cycle like we had 15 years ago, and that will create good paying jobs, hopefully lots of royalties, and some good times for the economy.
1: Fantastic. Thank you so much for your time and giving us a real insider look on the situation. Heather Exner-Perot, she is the Director of Energy, Natural Resources and Environment with the McDonald Laurier Institute. 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
4: Lots of problems on the go on Crowchild. There's a collision northbound on the bridge over the Bow River just before Memorial Drive. Your two right lanes are blocked off. This is causing some pretty heavy delays back onto westbound Bow Trail almost all the way to downtown. Over on Deerfoot, there's a collision northbound before the Caffro Bridge, taking up your left lane. Northbound Deerfoot's got about a 15-minute delay starting before Glenmore Trail. There's also a collision on northbound Deerfoot at 64th Avenue Northeast, blocked off your right lane. That's another 10 to 15 minutes from 16th Avenue. I recommend avoiding northbound Deerfoot today. You could head east and use Stony Trail, but be aware, in the northeast, there is a collision northbound on Stony Trail at McKnight. That's going to be an extra 10 minutes or so from 16th Avenue. Gas going up got you down? 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For QR Calgary Time Saver Traffic, I'm Phil Jensen.
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1: Hello and good afternoon. Happy Tuesday of Stampede Week. The weather is gorgeous for those of us that love to head down to the grounds. Gentlemen, I want to talk to you about your Stampede memories. You may have to go way back if you have any. But first, I just wanted to acknowledge that some of our colleagues in the business lost their jobs today here in the city and actually across the country. And we actually had a texter send a note and say, thank you for letting me know because I couldn't find my station. So a little bit shocking, I think, and honestly a sad day.
2: Well, listen, as we talked about, 90 minutes ago, Betty Jo, it is a dark day for the radio industry. And you know, conventional radio is struggling, and especially on the AM dial. So, you know, what bothers me the most of what transpired today was Rogers Communications. Rogers Communications is one of the wealthiest platforms in this country. They have so much money. They spent $4.2 billion yesterday buying the final 25% share of Maple Leaf Sports and Entertainment. They own every single sports property in Toronto. And then, you know, the corporate greed comes into play because they have to show their shareholders, their stakeholders, that they're not losing money in certain areas. So what do they do today? They cut 230 jobs across the country. They basically shutter six radio stations, and you know, if you're on X, follow Michelle Rempel, because Michelle Rempel Garner laid it out very, very nicely of what transpired today in the media industry. And, you know, sometimes it sucks. And let's be honest, Bell went through a similar situation. Rogers has now gone through this situation. Hey, we at Corus have certainly seen some cuts recently, too. And it's not fun. Corus is in a different situation because, you know, we're financially challenged. This company is certainly struggling. But I look at companies like Bell and Rogers, where they have all of this money, and yet they're still drilling and still cutting a lot of jobs, and I just find it very disheartening. And it's the really terrible part of this business right now, because I've been through the highs and now we're seeing the lows. And you're right. Too many good people lost their jobs today. We don't know where the flames rights are going to go right now. So to all of my former friends, or they're not former friends, but all of my people that I knew at 960 and 660, I wish you all the best, because I've been there, done that. And I got the T-shirt because Rogers gave me my packing slip back in 2000.
3: Yeah, I'm with you, Jock. I feel bad for the people that this happened to. I've had it happen to me. I know you have as well. That's one of the things I say about this business. Unless you've been gassed at one point, you haven't really been in it.
2: But this is so different than just getting your walking papers as an individual.
3: Because they did nothing wrong. No. It wasn't just a layoff. It was a straight up, thanks for coming, beat it, get out. Right. They locked the doors.
2: It shows they don't care about people.
3: No, and it's sad. And I feel horrible, just absolutely horrible for the people who lost their jobs today, because I know what it feels like. It sucks. Mm-hmm. And it's, I just, you know, you don't know what to do. Like, the first couple of days is really rough. You maybe get some perspective later, but on something like this, it's going to be a long time. It's tough to get over.
1: It's a loss, and it will need to be grieved. And I agree with you. The folks that are left with the door slammed behind their back, like, it's out.
3: It sounds trite to say it, you know, out loud, but if you've been there, like I think we all have, it's like, you know what it feels like. And I feel a tightness in me because of it.
1: Because there's that loss, that sense of, the ground kind of falls out beneath you, right?
2: Listen, you know, times have changed. When I got my walking papers from Rogers in 2000, I was still young. I was still confident enough in my abilities that I knew that I was going to get another opportunity in this industry, although I didn't right away, and I had to reinvent myself. Because I took a sales and marketing job at the Olympic Oval, which I loved because it was fantastic. You know, the former Olympic speed skating event, you know, here in our city, and it was great. And then, you know, something did come up. But the way the media landscape is changing and conventional media is changing, a lot of these people will probably leave the industry forever. Mm-hmm. Some people will get into streaming because that's what's happening. People are getting their content different ways. And you see it happen in Edmonton, where they canceled a bunch of sports radio stations. organizations, and Dustin Nielsen started up his own company, and Jason Greger, and so some people will land on their feet, but it's still the initial shock of how it went down to
1: me.
3: There are still jobs to be found in this industry, but not as many in larger markets like Calgary. You have to go to smaller places. You have to go to Lethbridge. You have to go to Medicine Hat, Grand Prairie, you know, Red Deer, things like that, where local is still important because you're just far enough away from all the big stuff that you really have to have somebody there.
1: Yeah.
3: You know, and I always look at it this way, too, is like, you know, the more of stations like ours or others that are similar that keep disappearing, man, you imagine if, like, the Edmonton tornado happens or we get another flood or something, where are people going to go? Where are they going to find their information? Bloggers ain't going to do it for you. You know, influencers aren't going to tell you what you need to know, where to go, where to find help, where to get supplies, where to do all these things. That's our job.
1: Yeah.
3: That's what we do. Is we let you know everything you need to know and why.
1: And you can find it here on QR Calgary. Quick pivot before we have to go to break. Guys, it's Stampede Week!
3: We're
2: almost on the downward spiral here.
1: Halfway,
2: it's good.
1: I think. Hey?
2: Almost.
1: Halfway.
3: I've been enjoying the Chucks. I have to admit, I get home every night and I watch the Chuck Wagons because that's my jam. So I've been watching them.
1: I love watching it on TV. You see the whole thing. You see the replays. I agree.
3: I kind of miss hanging out in the barns. I used to cover the Chucks a lot. So I kind of miss hanging out in the barns with the boys, but it's still fun to watch.
1: How about you, Chuck?
2: I used to love going down to the grounds, and I was down to the grounds yesterday, but I must admit, I'm getting old and cranky. I don't like crowds anymore.
3: Yes. Too many people, too loud, too much walking.
1: Old
2: man yelling at the clouds.
3: That's
2: me now.
1: It's so funny you say that, because when I was planning

0: chicken, and we need to have some apple pie.
1: I promise, Patrick, next time I come in, I'll bring in an apple pie. I also won Best of Show, and I shamed all the grandmothers that were there with their pies. It was the best.
0: You're lucky you didn't get beat up in the parking lot by some of those grannies.
2: Did you get, like, a ribbon, a trophy, or did you make money?
1: Beautiful, like those horse ribbons, those beautiful big huge ribbons, and I also got Best of Show.
0: Do you still have them?
1: So I do.
2: Did you get money? Like when I won Grand Champion Chicken, yes. I got $25. I was pretty happy about
1: it. I think that's what I got too. I think it was $25. The Herald did a feature on me.
0: Woo!
1: Youth's Pie wins Stampede of Awards.
0: Best I ever did was the second place at the Bar U Ranch Cook-Off one year.
1: What did you make?
0: We made stew. It was a stew cook-off.
1: A stew.
0: So they gave you the Bar U beef, and you bring everything else, and I got second place, and I still think I got jobbed. I should have had first.
1: Okay,
2: so we're
1: going to
2: have stew and
1: apple
2: chicken
1: pie.
2: And
1: let's do it.
0: We are going to have a feast at the round table.
1: Okay, Jock Wilson, our sports guy, and Russell Skeet from the newsroom. Thank you so much for joining me, Betty Jo Kaiser,
2: Betty
1: here
2: Jo,
1: on Connect.
2: You're welcome to come back anytime, okay?
1: Okay, hey, listen, if I have the call, I will come on in and I will help you out. It's been a blast.
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0: This is Global News. I'm Russell Skeet. It's mainly sunny and 24 degrees at 5:30. All the talk of Stampede this year isn't the rodeo or chucks, but pipelines on the heels of two pipeline announcements this week. There's plenty of implications.

0: Moving forward, Newfoundland and Labrador Premier Tony Wakeham is taking in the stampede this week. He says he's welcoming word of a new energy corridor with Ontario Premier Doug Ford and Danielle Smith announcing plans for a new pipeline from Hardisty to Sarnia. He says it's good news for all involved.
1: I think for me, for Albertans, is look, Canada is better when Alberta is part of Canada. And I think when Alberta grows and when Alberta prospers, Canada prospers. And I say that all the time. When Alberta prospers, Newfoundland and Labrador will prosper.
0: The Major Projects Office has until October 1st to declare the pipeline to the west a project in the national interest, while the feasibility study on the east-west corridor is expected to be complete by the end of the year. Coming up, Stampede growers say they're feeling safer at this year's Stampede. But first, QR Calgary Time Saver Traffic.
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3: On Crowchild Trail, there's a collision northbound on the bridge over the Bow River just before Memorial Drive. Your right lane's blocked off. This is causing especially heavy delays back onto westbound Bow Trail all the way back into downtown by 4th Avenue and 10th Street. Just to the north side of the river, there's a collision on Memorial Drive by 19th Street. Westbound delays pushing back towards 14th Street. On Deerfoot, there's a collision northbound before the Caffro Bridge, mostly off to the right shoulder now. A little bit of increased volume back towards Glenmore Trail. In the northeast, there's a collision on northbound Deerfoot at 64th Avenue, blocking off your right lane. That's 10 to 15 extra minutes from 16th Avenue. And on Stony Trail in the northeast, there's a collision northbound at McKnight with 10 to 15 minute delays from 16th Avenue. 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For QR Calgary Time Saver Traffic, I'm Phil Jensen.
0: Well, public safety was an issue heading into this year's Stampede, with record crowds expected and a handful of violent incidents last year. Police wanted to make sure this year's event went off as smoothly as possible. Calgarians we spoke to, like Eric McKay, say a more visible police presence is making a difference.
4: It's good that people are seeing them rather than them hiding, like, because that was the thing last year, is where they would kind of hide out. But it's better for people to see them so they know that the cops are actually here in case they want to do something. There was definitely a lot of that last year, so they've done a great job on that.
0: Police Chief Katie McClellan says for the first time in years, there were really no issues during the parade. And other than that, just the usual issues with public drunkenness and some minor fights. The future of a huge new data center in Wheatland County, east of Calgary, was up for debate today at a public hearing on the proposal. Diode Ventures is proposing building what they call a medium industrial hyperscale data center. It would make use of Alberta's Bring Your Own Power initiative, and the proposal calls for the center to support the operation using closed-loop water cooling and air conditioning. However, Chief Samuel Crowfoot of the Siksika Nation says the developer's commitment to not use local groundwater has left some questions.
5: They were dancing around the topic of surface water, and that's something that we're also very concerned about. And to be honest, there's federal bills right now pending in Parliament about First Nations' right to water, Bill C-37 specifically. And so the provisions in those bills may change the discussion here.
0: Of the 24 people who signed up to speak at the hearing, only one spoke in support of the development. Others noted concerns of the practical use of the land, construction impacts, and even the proposed design. Emergency crews in Banff were called to a rock fall near the Mount Rundle climbing area near the Banff Springs Golf Course around 11 this morning. Parks Canada says no one was hurt and everyone in the area is accounted for. They say they don't know what caused the rock fall, but they do say a large amount of rock came down, leaving a rock slide path with some large boulders in the Rundle Rock climbing area. The area will stay closed until a geotechnical assessment can be finished. Well, the U.S. military has launched new strikes against Iran. The strikes began late today, hours after three merchant ships were struck in the Strait of Hormuz. U.S. officials say the strikes are expected to go on for hours and hit a variety of military sites and port facilities. U.S. officials said it was the latest exchange of fire to threaten the interim deal to end the fighting between the two countries. The renewed attacks are sure to add to the difficulty in the negotiations aimed at fully reopening the strait, rolling back Tehran's disputed nuclear program, and reaching a permanent end to the war launched February 28th. It's 5:35.
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0: Environment Canada Calgary weather, clear and down to 13 tonight. A mix of sun and cloud tomorrow with a chance of afternoon showers, a high of 27. Sunny 24 on Thursday, sunny 27 Friday. A mix of sun and cloud, a chance of showers, and 25 Saturday. It's 24 degrees. Breaking news when it happens. Our next scheduled news at 6. I'm Russell Skeet.
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0: Welcome back to Connect on QR Calgary. I'm Betty Jo Kaiser. Great to have you along on this Stampede Tuesday. On QR Calgary, we're here to inform, challenge, entertain, and connect Calgary one conversation at a time. Maybe you listen every day and you've been listening for ages, or maybe this is your first time. Either way, we welcome you to QR Calgary. Shay Ganim takes the conversation province-wide weekdays from 10 a.m. in the morning until 1 o'clock in the afternoon. Basically, he creates a collective town square to rehash the old and imagine the new for every part of this province. Today, he had the federal opposition leader, Pierre Poilievre, on his show to talk all things. Pierre Poilievre was in Calgary, of course, for the Stampede. And then he made his way up to Edmonton. So Shay was able to sit down with him and have a conversation. And the first question really was, hey, have you found separatism the main topic wherever you go?
1: It kind of surprised me that the number one issue I was getting was not that. It was more the affordability issue. Mm-hmm. I obviously addressed my plan for a stronger Alberta within the United Canada head on. But where I go, what people are saying is they can't afford to live. Like, you know, with grocery prices so high, gas prices have been so aggressive. And then, of course, a lot of young people can't afford a home. So they're delaying starting families. And so what I've been saying is that we as a conservative team from Alberta in Ottawa are fighting for affordability to cut back on the wasteful spending on bureaucracy and corporate welfare and other ways to bring down debt, inflation, and taxes. We're pushing for a full holiday on all taxes on gas until Christmas, which would save about $1,000 for the average family, you know, 20 bucks to fill up, 25 cents a liter. So those have been the things that I've been hearing about and talking about most. And I think, you know, I think making life more affordable and make people feel like they're getting ahead within Canada is one way that we can reinforce national unity as well.
2: I have no doubt you're hearing that. I hear that all the time. And I think that is probably the primary issue for not just Albertans, but Canadians, frankly. And I'm glad you addressed it. I do want to come back to the separation question again. And when we talk about this on the air and, you know, you get into conversations with people who are pro-separation and think Canada would be, or Alberta would be better off outside of Canada, they often just boil it down to a very simple question. Give me one reason why Alberta is better off in Canada. What, I'm sure you've been asked that. Hey, come on. If you think it's such a great idea for Alberta to stay, why? Give me a reason. What is your argument for Alberta to remain in Canada, given the frustration we know that exists?
1: Well, I would say that Canada is more than a government. So you can disagree with the decisions of the Liberal government in Ottawa, which admittedly have been very hostile to Alberta's resources and have made life more expensive and more dangerous. But that's the government. That doesn't mean that's not the country. Mm-hmm, mm-hmm. Canadians share the same values and aspirations as Albertans to restore the promise of this country that existed and can exist again. That hard work gets you a great life with a nice, affordable home, good food, meat and potatoes on the dinner table every night, a safe street. Under the proud Canadian flag. So the one reason, to restore the promise of the country and make sure that it's kept for the generations that come after us.
2: On the pipeline issue, and the Premier of Alberta has tied so much of this separation referendum to this, and so did the Prime Minister when he made the announcement last week saying, hey, look, here's your proof. Things can work. We can address Alberta's needs. You've characterized this pipeline project, and I guess it's a proposal at this point is how we would characterize it. It's gone off to the major projects office. You've said it's a pipe dream, not a pipeline. We continue to inch along. We don't have shovels in the ground. Are we still at a pipe dream stage, or are you starting to think, okay, this might actually happen?
1: Well, it'll depend on whether the federal government is willing to get out of the way and grant rapid permitting for the project. I understand the premier now has a route. The consultations with First Nations have happened. There's no reason why the government can't quickly grant a permit and get construction underway. And I also believe that the federal government should permit a northern route. And there's now talk about a route from Alberta to Sarnia. Let's permit that too. My view is that the federal government should use its exclusive constitutional power for interprovincial projects to grant rapid permits along the right-of-way and then let industry get in and build the thing. We have these pipelines are wildly profitable, and south of the border, they require no government subsidies because they obviously make the money charging tolls to these oil companies. So let's get the federal government out of the way, get the permits, get the thing built as soon as possible, and get Alberta's incredible resources flowing to the world at great profit to our province and our people.
0: That was, of course, the leader of the federal opposition, Pierre Poilievre. He was in conversation with Shay Ganim. Shay can be heard right here on QR Calgary weekdays from 10 a.m. to 1 p.m. This is a province-wide show, and I'm a super fan. I love Shay's show. I love his guests. I love his conversations, his take on what's local and what is affecting us here in Alberta today. So a big recommendation from me on that. You are listening to QR Calgary. This is Connect. I'm Betty Jo Kaiser. I've been filling in just for the last couple of days, helping out the squad here while people are taking vacations and enjoying the lovely Calgary Stampede. It is currently 24 degrees. It looks like there's going to be sunshine throughout the west of Stampede Week. Tomorrow, there will be a 30% chance of showers. And then on Saturday, another 30% chance of showers. But otherwise, the weather does look quite lovely. I've been asking this afternoon for your Stampede memories. And beloved listeners, you have not disappointed. This person says, I remember as a kid going with my family. The best part of the day was having hot dogs in Wedekville. So many good memories. I remember that too. It was super affordable. And the hot dog at Wedekville, best hot dog ever. Janice said she worked at the Stampede every day one summer when she was in high school. This is going back to the 70s, late 70s. It was a blast. She had corn dogs every day and would not do that again today. You know what, Janice? I hear ya. You know, with age, sometimes we just got to put on the brakes. She also said, as a kid, we watched the fireworks from the top of the hill on 6th Street Northeast. It was favorite to stay up late and go watch. Right now there's bigger trees and buildings. Yeah, that exact spot might not be the place to watch the fireworks, but I've really loved reading about your memories, your first date down at the Stampede and all of the fun you had and jumping on the stage and singing at Nashville North. There's still time. If you've got a memory, you can still squeeze it in. It's 403-974-8255. That's 403-974-8255. 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I'm Betty Jo Kaiser, and we will have more after this.
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4: On Stony Trail in the northeast, there's a multi-vehicle collision at McKnight Boulevard. Emergency crews should be on scene, but delays are quickly pushing back onto 16th Avenue. Depending where you're headed, it might be faster to go west and use Métis Trail or even Deerfoot. On Deerfoot, there is a collision northbound before the Caffro Bridge, mostly off to the right shoulder now, just a little bit of stop and go. And over on Crowchild Trail, there's a collision northbound on the bridge over the Bow River just before Memorial Drive. Your right lane is blocked off. This is causing about a 10-minute delay back onto westbound Bow Trail. Advisors, when things get tough, partnership matters. 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

0: good afternoon, and welcome back to the last 10 minutes or so of Connect here on QR Calgary. I'm Betty Jo Kaiser. It's been a pleasure filling in the last couple of days. And just a note of thanks for tuning in today. Maybe you listen all the time, or maybe you haven't listened in a while and you're coming back. Either way, welcome. Thank you so much for spending part of your day here with us. This is Calgary's home for news, great conversation, and stories that matter to Alberta. So we really appreciate you tuning in. And tomorrow morning, Sarah has the mayor on. She's going to talk gender gap, and she's also going to talk about that fantastic chicken mac and cheese that her and Jock Wilson enjoyed down at the grounds earlier in the week. So you're not going to want to miss Sarah Crosby tomorrow morning. I would like to thank Larissa for sending in a note. There is a vehicle fire westbound John Laurie Boulevard, just past 14th Street. So make sure you watch out for that. Also, watch out for that gorgeous sunshine. Don't forget the sunscreen, because it's going to be beautiful and sunny for the rest of Stampede Week. A few showers expected tomorrow and possibly on Saturday as well. Okay, I've been sharing Stampede memories all day. And Scott just texted in. Love to hear your voice. Thank you for that, Scott. Best memory of Stampede for me, when I was very young, my dad took me to the petting zoo. He told me to try catching a piglet. I face planted in sheep poop. I love my dad, and he makes me oddly happy. That is such a cute memory. I love it so much. This morning, Sarah had on a Canadian historian, and this was... it was just a great interview. So I did grab a little clip from it because I really wanted to go down memory lane, Stampede style. And I know the crowds bug people. I know the heat and I know the prices. So a lot of people don't like to go anymore, even though there truly is something for everyone. But I wanted to tap into the nostalgia of Stampede. And so this Canadian historian talked about an event that was popular in the 1920s. A guy would ride on horseback, dive off of a platform 15 meters in the air, and splash into only 3 meters of water. This is astonishing lore. His name is Craig Baird. He's host of the podcast Canada History XE8X, and he tells us about the olden days.
1: When you look back at the early Stampede, the regulations were pretty loose when it came to animal welfare and such. In fact, there was actually a buffalo chariot team in 1912. It didn't actually race. It was just seen around the Stampede grounds, but it was two bison pulling a man by the name of Bo Yoakum in a small chariot around the Stampede grounds. So something you would not see today, but you definitely would not see horse diving. But it was a very popular event back in the early 20th century, and Stampede was just kind of a natural fit for it because you had the rodeo, and so people decided a lot of people came out to see horses diving off of platforms into water.
0: Wow, those were the good old days. No horses diving off of platforms into water at the Stampede in 2026, but you sure can catch a lot of other horsey action, rodeo, and of course the chucks. Folks, this wraps it up for me. We have to get to a business report before we head to the top of the hour. Thank you so much for tuning in to QR Calgary and Connect. I'm Betty Jo Kaiser. Here's your business.
2: Well, a mixed day overall on the markets today, with the TSX finishing the day up 60 points at 35,273, Dow down 131 points at 52,925. Oil was up about $3.24 at $71.79 a barrel. Natural gas also up by 2 cents at $3.27. Canadian dollar positive by 4 basis points at 70.43, and gold down $42 at $41.26 an ounce. And we got some interesting information in terms of survey data today from a survey that KPMG did that showed about 42% of Canadian manufacturers have considered or are actively planning to move their production to the U.S. And that's largely due to trade tensions and some of the uncertainty around selling across the border. Of those considering relocation, 77% expect to make that move within the next 2 years, which means it's really a shift from short-term adaptation, given the issues that we've seen around the renegotiations around the CUSMA agreement and more a long-term investment decision. Manufacturers are citing the need for more certainty around interprovincial trade barriers, tariffs, lower corporate taxes, better access to capital, and cheaper energy to remain competitive in Canada. So those are a number of things that investment that businesses are looking for in order to continue to invest in the Canadian manufacturing sector. Now, 80% of those companies do plan to keep their Canadian headquarters, but there are about 11% that are considering moving their head out office south within 5 years. That would hurt Canada's bottom line GDP. So overall, it's an interesting survey and just shows how important that trade relationship is, particularly with the U.S.
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0: a rockfall closes a popular climbing area in Banff. What Parks Canada says about the boulders left behind near the Banff Springs Golf Course.
1: We are, as a country, starting to recognize that we have the resources that the world wants.
0: Shifting perceptions on Alberta energy. What's changed to pave the way for back-to-back pipeline proposals?
2: There's a lot of cops and a lot of security guards.
0: Plus a Stampede safety check, what police have dealt with so far and how Stampede goers are feeling.
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0: Good evening and thank you for joining us. A large rockfall in Banff National Park has closed a popular climbing area and world-class golf course. As we take a look at Mount Rundle in Banff tonight, we can tell you there are no reported injuries as a result of the slide. And Parks Canada is now investigating what caused it. Alyssa Carpenter is in Banff with the latest.
4: Parks Canada classifies this as a significant